0: Iran is hitting home as inflation climbs to a three-year high, and the issue becomes a midterm flashpoint.
1: I don't think about Americans' financial situation. I don't think about anybody. I think about one thing. We cannot let Iran have a nuclear weapon.
2: Donald Trump and Republicans don't give a damn.
3: Short-term pain. It's going to be short-term pain. But the pain is much less than people thought.
0: Are Americans paying the price? My guest this morning, Republican Senator Lindsey Graham of South Carolina and Democratic Senator Chris Van Hollen of Maryland. And legal pressure.
4: He's a dirty cop. He's a crooked man.
0: Former FBI Director James Comey joins us exclusively as he faces a second indictment from the Trump administration. Joining me for insight and analysis are NBC News Chief Capitol Hill Correspondent Brian Nobles, Adrian Elrod, former senior advisor to the Harris campaign, and Lonnie Chen, a fellow at the Hoover Institution. Welcome to Sunday. It's Meet the Press.
5: From NBC News in Washington, the longest-running show in television history, this is Meet the Press with Kristen Welker.
0: Good Sunday morning. Overnight, the latest target of President Trump's retribution campaign going down in defeat. Two-term Louisiana Republican Senator Bill Cassidy losing his bid for re-election to a Trump-backed challenger who advances to a runoff. This after Senator Cassidy voted to convict Mr. Trump in his impeachment trial during the first term. We'll have much more on that coming up. But first, the president returned to Washington after his two-day summit in Beijing with Chinese President Xi Jinping. In his historic meeting, the president said strengthen ties between the two nations, but which did not produce a major agreement on trade or a commitment from China to help end the war with Iran.
6: Did President Xi make any firm commitments to put pressure on the Iranians to reopen the Strait of Hormuz?
7: I'm not asking for any favors, because when you ask for favors, you have to do favors in return. We don't need favors.
0: Meanwhile, tensions intensifying in the Middle East, a fragile ceasefire still holding, but the Strait of Hormuz remains closed, and major questions remain about what comes next. Here at home, the economic impact of the war is putting new pressure on American households, with inflation hitting a three-year high this week and gas prices remaining above $4.50 a gallon. President Trump making this striking admission earlier in the week.
8: When you're negotiating with Iran, Mr. President, to what extent are American financial situations motivating you to make a deal?
7: Not even a little bit. The only thing that matters when I'm talking about Iran, they can't have a nuclear weapon. I don't think about Americans' financial situation. I don't think about anybody. I think about one thing. We cannot let Iran have a nuclear weapon. That's all.
0: And joining me now is Republican Senator Lindsey Graham of South Carolina. Senator Graham, welcome back to Meet the Press.
9: Thank you very much.
0: Thank you for being here after an historic week.
9: Yeah.
0: Let's start right there with the president's summit in China. One of the biggest issues discussed was Taiwan. Just for our viewers, it's a self-ruling democracy that China has vowed to control. Right. Now, Congress voted to approve billions of dollars in arms sales to defend the island. But in an interview after the summit, President Trump would not commit to supporting Taiwan. I want to play you a little bit of what he had to say.
10: You're waiting on approving billions of dollars of weapons for Taiwan.
3: That's right.
10: Is that
3: I'm
10: moving forward?
3: Well, I haven't approved it yet. We're going to see what happens.
10: What are you looking for?
3: I may
10: for?
3: Do it. I may not do it.
10: Yeah, what's your hinge point?
3: Well, I'm not going to say that, but I may do it. I may not do it.
0: Senator, can Taiwan be secure without U.S. support?
9: Well, I think it's in our interest to make sure they can be secure. The country, for a long time, has a one-China policy. Now, what does that mean? We don't recognize two Chinas. We recognize one China with two systems. It's been the policy of the United States to help provide military aid to Taiwan. We have economic integration with Taiwan. So I want to continue that policy. Strategic ambiguity. What would we do if China invaded Taiwan? Well, we have strategic ambiguity. Trump said, President Trump, it would be up to me and me alone, and he's right about that. What can I do as a member of Congress? We'll be introducing with Senator Sullivan from Alaska hard-hitting pre-invasion sanctions. that would put tariffs and sanctions on China if they did invade Taiwan. I want China to know, if you invade Taiwan, try to take Taiwan by force, here's what happens to your economy, the full weight and measure of sanctions and tariffs from the United States will kick in on day one. That's what I want to do to deter an invasion. As to the weapon sales, if the president decides not to approve the package, I'll leave that up to him, but I hope he will be able to tell the country by saying no to the weapons package, I got an agreement with China that makes Taiwan more secure. We'll see what happens.
0: You want him to send the weapons, though, and does he support the sanctions package you just talked about?
9: We haven't talked to him about it, but I think there'll be overwhelming support in Congress to let China. If we'd done this with Russia, if you invade Ukraine, here's what happens to you on day one. I don't think they would invade it. So let's make it clear to China. If you try to take Taiwan by force, here's what happens to your economy on day one. I'm hoping the administration would support that. In terms of weapon sales, it's up to the president. I would encourage him to make Taiwan strong so we can deter aggression. If you give an inch on China, they'll take on Taiwan, I think they'll take a mile. But we're not looking for war. We're not looking for conflict. I want to keep the status quo.
0: Just to follow up on that point, President Trump warned other countries last year that when it comes to Iranian oil, quote, if you buy it, you're not doing any business with the United States. As
9: right.
0: you know, China buys 90% yeah. of Iran's oil. Are you disappointed that President Trump wasn't able to get China to stop buying Iranian oil during this summit?
9: Well, President Trump said we don't need China. I'm not looking for a favor from China to help to end the Iranian conflict, but here's the soft underbelly of Iran. They're a fossil fuel economy. As to Russia, we're very close to sanctions being passed by the Congress that will allow the president to put tariffs and sanctions on the shadow fleet. And any country that buys cheap Russian oil to prop up Putin that doesn't help Ukraine can be tariffed. He put a 25% tariff on India, President Trump did, for buying Russian oil. There'll come a moment here where China is going to have to be held accountable for what they're doing. And without China buying Iranian oil, their economy would collapse. So where are we with Iran? I think we've hit a wall when it comes to negotiations. Here's what the president said just a couple of days ago. Basically, I can say this with I'm not going to be much more patient. Any sane person would make a deal, but they might be crazy. The president's had it with moving the goalpost. You get a deal, the next day they wake up in the president's word, it's like we never had the conversation. So what happens next? I think we hit a wall on deal making. I would encourage the president to look at reducing Iran's military capability even further. They've been dramatically weakened, but there are still targets that could weaken them more militarily. And I would also keep the embargo on to weaken their economy. And I'd let the Iranians know if you keep terrorizing the region, Karakalam, which is your source of revenue, will be in play. I think that would be the smart next play. You can't pursue a deal more than the people on the other side want a deal.
0: Let me ask you, I just want to be very explicit. You are saying you think these negotiations have hit a wall.
9: Yes, ma'am.
0: Are you saying, Senator, that you think it's time for President Trump to resume military action against Iran?
9: I think you can't get a coherent answer from Iran because they can't be coherent. I think they're so disheveled now. They're so weakened. They agree to things, and the next day they back up. President Trump's very frustrated. So what to do next? I think it's going to be very difficult to get a deal with the current regime. Is there any evidence they've changed? I talked to the CIA director yesterday. Is there any evidence that the crowd in charge now is any less committed to destroying Israel, going after us, the great Satan, purifying Islam? I think the answer is no. So weaken them further, and you may get a deal later. But you're not going to get a deal with this crowd until you hurt them more.
0: So you're saying it sounds like you do support more military action at this point. Do you think that's something that will happen? Do you think it could happen in days, weeks, months?
9: I think the status quo is hurting us all. The longer the strait is closed, the more we try to pursue a deal that never happens, the stronger Iran gets. So according my analysis is there's nothing to suggest that the people in charge now are any different in terms of the regime's goal to terrorize the world, destroy Israel, come after us. So what do you do next? You weaken them further. Yeah. Now, what President Trump has done has been amazing militarily.

0: their Iran's nuclear capabilities, to wipe that out. How does the United States retrieve Iran's nuclear material without sending in ground forces?
1: Well, hopefully you can do it diplomatically.
0: But don't you need to send in ground forces if you want to retrieve it, which is what we've heard Prime Minister
1: Netanyahu. He wants to get the nuclear dust. There's another way to do it, and I talked to him about it yesterday. Draw a circle around where we know it's at. Call it the circle of death. Anybody goes inside this circle is going to die until we can find a way to deal with this. The goal is to make sure they can't retrieve it. They can't make a dirty bomb. They can't further enrich. Their enrichment capability has been obliterated at least for a couple of years.
0: All right. Let me turn to the economy and the economic effects of the war, which are being felt here at home. Inflation has climbed to the highest annual rate in 3 years. Gas prices are at a four-year high. Grocery prices are climbing. President Trump was pressed on how all of these factors impact how he views his negotiations with Iran. Take a look.
2: Financial situation, I don't think about anybody. I think about one thing. We cannot let Iran have a nuclear weapon. That's all.
0: Do you agree with the president that he shouldn't be taking Americans' financial situation into account when dealing with Iran?
1: That's his Churchill moment. When Churchill came into power, he promised blood, sweat, toil, heartache until we deal with the Nazis, who are an existential threat to the British way of life. And if Hitler had taken charge of the planet, it would have been the darkest hour in humanity. I believe Iran wants a nuclear weapon. They would use it. So does President Trump. They would use it as part of their religious agenda. They would destroy the Jewish state. They would eventually hold us hostage. So his audience, the Iranian regime, do I worry about gas prices? Yes. But President Trump's right. The biggest threat to the stability in the world is a nuclear-armed Iran. And whatever price we have to pay, we will pay. What did Churchill say? Whatever price we have to pay to beat Hitler, we will pay. Same with Iran. The good news, we're inside the 10-yard line. I think if we go back to military activity, weaken them further, then we can end this thing pretty soon.
0: Senator, you take me to my next question, because 70% of Americans in a new poll say President Trump is doing a bad job on the economy, the number one issue for voters, as you know. Bottom line, is it worth losing the midterms if the result is a non-nuclear Iran?
1: It's worth losing my job. If I had to give my job up to make sure Iran would never have a nuclear weapon, I would do it.
0: Would you give up the House and the Senate?
1: I would give up politically. The most important thing I can do with the job I've been given is to protect the American people. Now, you don't have to agree with me, but I've been this way for 20 years. I believe there are religious Nazis in Iran. If they had a nuclear weapon, they would use it. They've been trying to get one. They've been cheating. Obama and Biden were jokes when it came to containing Iran. Trump is doing something people should have done a long time ago. But here's the good news. Gas prices will come down when you put Iran in a box. Saudi-Israel peace will become possible when you put Iran in a box. The upside of dealing with Iran is enormously good, but you got to deal with them.
0: Senator, let me ask you about the news overnight. Senator Bill Cassidy losing his primary in Louisiana. You worked closely with Senator Bill Cassidy on a range of different issues, including a plan to replace Obamacare. He, of course, voted to convict President Trump back in 2021 in the impeachment trial. Now he's lost his seat. Are you glad that Senator Cassidy is no longer going to be your colleague, Senator?
1: No, I like Bill. I thought he's a great senator, but he made a political decision. He voted to impeach President Trump, which would have ruined his political life. He could never run for office again. Massey's on the ballot Tuesday. He votes against Trump all the time. What's the headline? Trump strong. Those who try to destroy Trump politically, stand in the way of his agenda, are going to lose. Bill made a decision. What would LBJ do? Is it natural for a politician to go after people who try to destroy their political life? So Bill Cassidy's lost because he tried to destroy Trump. Massey's going to lose because he's trying to destroy the agenda. You can disagree with President Trump, but if you try to destroy him, you're going to lose because this is the party of Donald Trump.
0: Very quickly, does his defeat send a message, if this is the party of Donald Trump, that there's no room in the party to break with President Trump?
1: No, I just talked to him a few minutes ago. We have a difference.
0: President Trump,
1: Yeah, just a few minutes ago. There's no room in this party to destroy his agenda or to destroy him and his family as a Republican. Democrats do it all the time. If you align with Democrats to stop his agenda like Massey does, you're going to lose. If you align with Democrats to drive him out of office like Cassidy did, you're going to lose.

0: I disagree with Trump on President Trump on occasion. He endorsed me. It's been enormously helpful to me. Thank you, President Trump, for endorsing me. It's helped me in my primary. It's just a reality, and it's a good reality. I think President Trump's doing a hell of a good job, and if you try to destroy him, you're going to get destroyed. That's the takeaway.
1: All right, Senator Lindsey Graham, thank you so much for being here in person to discuss a very busy week. We really appreciate it. When we come back, Democratic Senator Chris Van Hollen joins me next.
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1: Welcome back. And joining me now is Democratic Senator Chris Van Hollen of Maryland. Senator Van Hollen, welcome back to Meet the Press.
14: Great to be with you, Kristen.
1: It's great to have you back. We really appreciate your being here. Let's start with President Trump's summit in China. He returned without securing a commitment from China to help broker an end to the war in Iran. I'm curious, do you think that the U.S. needs China's support in order to bring an end to the war with Iran?
14: I don't think we need China's support. I think the fastest way to end the war in Iran is just to stop digging a hole even deeper. And that's what we should do right now. After all, Donald Trump was the candidate who said he was going to keep us out of wars and he was going to focus on bringing down prices. And of course, he's done just the opposite. Gas and other prices are going through the roof. He says he's not thinking about American finances, and he's gotten into this in this war that's making us less safe. So, no, we don't need China to get us out. We just need to end it.
1: Well, you've made it very clear. You agree with the premise of the war, which is that Iran should never obtain a nuclear weapon. Based on what you're saying, that it's time to just get out of Iran, do you think diplomacy could actually bring about another Iran nuclear deal at this point, Senator?
14: Well, I know if we had people who were willing to negotiate, we could get it done, because we got that done when President Obama was in office. We had the JCPOA. The JCPOA prevented Iran from getting a nuclear weapon. It dramatically contained its nuclear enrichment program, and it had the world's most intense inspection regime so that if they cheated, we could catch them like that. And of course, just last year, Donald Trump told the country that he had obliterated Iran's nuclear enrichment program, taken care of it, and his head of DNI, Tulsi Gabbard, testified that they have no evidence that Iran wants to resume it. So the president got dragged into this war. Prime Minister Netanyahu said that he'd been waiting 40 years for somebody to go to war with him in Iran. He found a president stupid enough to do it. I blame Donald Trump for that decision, but here we are.
1: All right, let me shift gears now, Senator. I do want to ask you about something that unfolded this week on Capitol Hill. This was your heated exchange with FBI Director Kash Patel. It was during a Senate hearing this week where the two of you sparred over reporting about Patel's alleged drinking habits. We have to stress that Patel has denied all of the allegations against him. But I do want to play a section from that hearing and get your reaction on the other side. Take a look.
15: So there have been no occasions during your tenure when FBI personnel were unable to promptly reach you?
16: Absolutely not. You can ask my entire workforce. They hear from me at every single hour of the day, as do these great gentlemen here, as do the men and women of the interagency and state and local law enforcement in the White House.
15: And so there have been no occasions when your security detail had difficulty waking or locating you. Is that right?
16: Nope. It's a total farce. I don't even know where you get this stuff, but it doesn't make it credible because you say so.
1: Do you believe that the FBI can function effectively with Director Patel in charge?
14: Oh, I don't. But it's not simply because of this issue, the fact that there's so many reports that indicate that his drinking has meant that he's incapacitated at many times. As I said, Kristen, I really don't care what he does on his free time, so long as he's not putting the public at risk, so long as he's not compromising his important mission as director of the FBI. But beyond this, we also have the fact that he is completely weaponized the FBI. He went after agents who were helped investigate the January 6th rioters. More recently, he went after agents who were part of the investigation of Trump's taking classified materials to Mar-a-Lago. They didn't decide to do that. They were following their orders. And by the way, many of them were part of the counter-espionage unit with respect to Iran. So he fired them at the very moment we need them most, when we have this conflict with Iran. So I think he needs to go for a whole host of reasons.
1: Well, Senator, you took the alcohol use disorders identification test. You challenged Director Patel to do the same. Do you have any indication that he's actually going to take that test? Or do you think that that was a challenge that to some extent you did just to prove a point?
14: Well, he said in public testimony that he would do it. He's also under oath automatically in the sense that lying to Congress is a crime. So He said he's going to do it. My sense from Patel's conduct overall is he may or may not do it, but I unfortunately won't be able to believe the results because in that hearing, he did lie several times.
1: All right. Well, I do want to turn to the redistricting battle where Democrats have faced, as you know, Senator, a series of recent setbacks in the courts. Do you believe that Democrats are in danger of losing their fight to win back the House?
14: I do not. I think the Democrats will win back the House because there's so much momentum. People are extremely upset, as they should be, with the fact that, you know, Trump has handled the economy in a terrible way. Prices are going through the roof. Life is unaffordable for millions and millions of Americans. He started a war that he promised he wouldn't. And so I think the momentum is very much there. Now, obviously, these decisions, including the more recent, you know, attack on the Voting Rights Act, which was a huge, infamously bad decision, provide some setbacks. But I think the political winds, Kristen, are blowing strongly enough that Democrats will win back the House.
1: Senator, Maryland is actually considering redrawing its state maps after the Democrat-led state Senate previously rejected measures to redistrict. And these new maps would, in fact, eliminate the state's lone Republican representative. Do you support redrawing the lines before the midterms? What do you say to the charges? It's hypocritical.
14: Oh, I do if it's possible. Look, here's my view, Kristen. I've always supported nationwide nonpartisan redistricting. We should put on a blindfold and we should draw congressional districts in nonpartisan ways. But Republicans have blocked that legislation at the federal level. Meanwhile, Trump has ordered Texas to engage in redistricting, which they did. So I am very much opposed to unilateral disarmament. I want to thank California for what they're doing, the Virginians for what they did despite their Supreme Court decision. And Maryland and other states should do what we can because the future control of the House is at stake right here. And we need to do everything we can to prevent a continuation of what is a complete rubber stamp. All right. For Donald Trump. You heard Lindsey Graham. He said this is the party of Donald Trump. It is. It's a personality cult. And we need checks and balances, not a personality cult of rubber stamps.
1: All right. Senator Chris Van Hollen, thank you so very much for being here.
14: Thank you.
1: And when we come back, former FBI Director James Comey joins me next.
17: 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Now, seeing my grandson out on the water, it means everything to me. 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
23: The U.S. Treasury quietly released its official financial report for 2025. It appears by its own numbers, the U.S. government seems insolvent. It's reported that the Treasury shows about $6 trillion in assets and over $47 trillion in liabilities. Add it all up, and it looks like the U.S. owes more than $130 trillion it doesn't have. If that were a family, they'd earn $52,000 a year, spend $73,000, and already be more than $1 million underwater. Any accountant would call that insolvent. So how does the government fix this? It can print money, which erodes your purchasing power, it can raise taxes, or it can cut benefits. And none of those can help to protect you. 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
1: Welcome back. And joining me now is former FBI Director James Comey, author of the new novel, Red Verdict. Director Comey, welcome back to Meet the Press.
24: It's great to be with you.
1: Great to have you here. Congratulations on your novel. We'll talk about it in just a moment. I do want to start with this extraordinary moment in which you find yourself, you're facing a second indictment by the Trump administration, trial in just a few weeks potentially. I know you're not going to comment on the specifics of the case, but I want to ask you a big picture question. The charges against you stem from this Instagram post of seashells that spelled out 8647. You see it right there. The indictment says it was, quote, a serious expression of an intent to do harm to the President of the United States. Has being under this microscope changed the way you live your life, Director Comey?
24: It's made me want to spend more time as a grandfather, pushing my grandkids on a swing and not talking to awesome people like yourself. But it hasn't changed how I see the world or my life.
1: Well, I interviewed the acting Attorney General, Todd Blanche, earlier this month, and he said, quote, this is not just about a single Instagram post. This is about a body of evidence that the grand jury collected over the series of about 11 months. Do you know what he's talking about? Evidence over the series of 11 months?
24: Yeah, I saw that. As you said a few minutes ago, I don't talk about the case because the federal court rules require you not. I would urge the acting attorney general to bone up on the rules.
1: So, but do you know what he's talking about with
24: the, I don't want to comment on it because then some would say I'm commenting on the case. He ought not to be talking about it. I can't talk about it. That's why we have a judicial process in a courtroom.
1: Fair enough. In an interview with Stephen Colbert last year, you did address what you were thinking when you and your wife were walking on the beach. You said you saw the shells in the sand. I want to just play a little bit of what you told Stephen Colbert.
24: She looked at it and said, why'd someone put their address in the sand?
25: All right.
24: And then we stood at it trying to figure, looked at it, yeah, trying to figure out what it was. And she'd long been a server in restaurants. And she, yeah, said, you know what I think it is?
25: Yeah.
24: I think it's a reference to restaurants when you would 86 something in a restaurant.
25: Right. It's off the menu.
24: Yeah. I said, no, I remember when I was a kid, you'd say 86 to get out of a place. This place stinks. Let's 86 it. And so I said, I think it's a clever political message. And she said, you should take a picture of it. I said, sure. And then she said, you should Instagram that. And boom.
1: Just big picture, Director Comey, what do you say to those who would argue the former director of the FBI shouldn't be putting political posts on Instagram or social media?
24: Yeah, I'm a private citizen. I saw a shell in the fall of 2024 where someone wrote a
3: endorsement of Kamala Harris in a big seashell. I took a picture of it, thought it was very clever, and I think I wrote, Ariel understands the assignment, a reference to Little Mermaid. I'm a private citizen. Again, I'm not going to talk about that particular post, but I use Instagram the way any awkward, nerdy dad would.
1: Well, in the past, you've said you have faith in the legal system. As you face this second indictment, are you confident that you will be cleared one way or another?
3: I have complete faith in our judicial system. It's the genius of our founders. It's the, frankly, the only leg of our three-leg stool that is still standing in the U.S. government, but it's standing tall and straight. It is the guardian of the rule of law, and I believe in it. And so let's make use of it.
1: And you've publicly posted you haven't done anything wrong, you haven't done anything illegal. So are you confident that at the end of the day you'll be cleared in one way or another?
3: Yeah, all I can do without making my lawyers angry at me is repeat what I said in my initial statement. I'm not just not guilty. I am innocent. And so let's go.
1: All right. You have, if we look back, been in the crosshairs of politicians in the past. This is not new, from Hillary Clinton, the email investigation, the Russia probe. Looking back, Director Comey, is there anything you would have done differently over the past decade?
3: Anything? Yeah, lots of things in my life as a father and a grandfather and as FBI director. There are all kinds of things that I screwed up. The major decisions that people often talk about, I still see them the same. But yeah, I would be better in all kinds of ways if I had a magic wand.
1: Yeah, well, let me be more specific, because you've wondered out loud whether your decision to reopen the Clinton email investigation 11 days before voters went to the polls may have helped elect President Trump back in 2016. Knowing what you know now, would you have made the same exact decision again?
3: I think so. The only thing I've wondered is whether I should have dumped that very difficult decision on the Attorney General on October the 28th. She declined to speak to me, but I could have just sent her a memo saying, here's what I think we have to do. But I decided then, and honestly, 10 years later, it feels the same. That would have been a chicken blank thing to do. It was a decision that I had to make because I had testified all summer that the investigation was done, and now it's not done. Do I really conceal that from the American people, from the Congress? I can't. And it would have been a chicken thing to do to dump it on the AG. But sometimes when people are unhappy with me on the street, I think, I should have left it for Loretta Lynch.
1: Well, 10 years later, now that you've had all of this time to think about it, do you think that decision did play a role in the election of President Trump?
3: I hope not. My goal all of that year was to stay out of politics. And having seen two elections after that, where, as I said, the difference the FBI made was late deciding voters broke for Trump in 16, but then they did again in 20, and then they did again in 24 when I was home in my pajamas for both elections. So I don't think so. But again, we made the decision because it was the least bad option. Both options sucked, honestly, but this was the one most consistent with the values of the department. So as painful as it is, I'd have to do the same thing again. Mm.
1: President Trump was indicted twice by the Justice Department. As you know, in public posts, he's now justified going after his political enemies because of how he believes he was treated. Do you view the prosecutions against you as political payback?
3: Well, I can't talk about the Shell case.
1: Talk about
3: before
1: the first
3: one. Got dismissed. Absolutely. And we made a motion to have it dismissed as a vindictive prosecution. The President of the United States cannot use the Justice Department to target people because he wants to retaliate against them. We just can't operate as a republic if that happens. And so there's a powerful argument to be made that's illegal. We didn't get to that because there were all kinds of other problems with the case. But absolutely, going after John Brennan, after Jim Clapper, after Adam Schiff, all of these things are not about the merits. It's about retaliation. And that is not just wrong. It's a way in which our system cannot operate and be effective.
1: Does it make you and your family fearful?
3: No, because I know what I'm dealing with. Someone who's announced he's now the hunter. Okay, let's go.
1: Acting Attorney General Todd Blanche told me earlier this month the evidence that was presented to a grand jury in this latest case, not the government, not the Department of Justice, he said, quote, it's not Todd Blanche that returned an indictment against James Comey. It's the grand jury, part of the judicial process. Does the fact that a grand jury issued this latest indictment undercut any argument that this latest indictment might be political retribution. Not that you have made that argument here, but for those who would make that argument.
3: I'm so tempted to answer that. But can I answer it about the last case, which is now gone?
1: Please.
3: Same argument was made. A grand jury returned an indictment. Still doesn't change the fact that it can be a vindictive prosecution. And there, of course, a magistrate judge found misconduct of a variety of kinds by the late-breaking appointed U.S. attorney, Lindsey Halligan. And so it's important. The grand jury is an important part of the process, but there's more to follow.
1: As you know, the FBI director is meant to serve a nonpartisan 10-year term. I don't have to tell you that. You're very familiar with that. Do you think the next president should keep FBI Director Kash Patel in his position through his 10-year term?
3: Next president should make an evaluation about whether whoever's in that job come January of 2029 is performing it in a way that's consistent with the American people's expectations for that organization, which is to be competent, honest, and independent. On the current record, it would be a tough continuation for the current director, but I don't know. The president, whoever the president is then, will have to make that evaluation.
1: Let me ask you, because would it undermine the independence of the FBI if the next president doesn't allow Patel to serve out that full 10-year term?
3: Well, again, the values are independence, competence, and honesty, and if by some stroke Mr. Patel is reflecting all those values in another 2 years, then maybe the next president will want to keep him. But I think you have to have a competent, honest, and independent person leading that institution, else its other contributions to America are lost.
1: You've laid out the qualities that you think are necessary to be FBI director. Do you think Kash Patel has those qualities? Has he showcased that?
3: Not for me to say. An expression from law school keeps popping in my head, recipes loquitur, which is Latin, I think, for the thing speaks for itself. So I'll let others make that judgment.
1: Okay. Acting Attorney General Todd Blanche says that during the second Trump administration, so far, more than 200 people have been forced out of the Justice Department. That includes your own daughter, who was a federal prosecutor in New York. Do you have confidence in the Justice Department to serve the people of this country right now?
3: I do not, looked at from the top level. The people running it, if you're bragging about forcing out career prosecutors and agents because the president doesn't like a lawful investigation they conducted, something is seriously broken at the top. But I have great confidence in the people down below who are just trying to hang on. And I'm urging them, hang on 2.5 years, and then we can rebuild these institutions. But we need good people in those roles. America does.
1: All right. Director Comey, let me turn to your novel, Red Verdict. Here it is. Great book. It's the latest in your series, quite frankly, of legal thrillers. It's number 4. You write scenes based on your decades of experience inside the DOJ. Do you think your novels still reflect the reality of the people serving in the Justice Department today?
3: Yes. Again, I'm going to exclude that top layer and sort of skim that off. Down below, yes. People join the Department of Justice, the FBI, which is part of the Department of Justice, because they want to do the right thing. And in the overwhelming main, they do. My characters are flawed because they're humans, as I am, but they are good people trying to do the right thing. That's what I love about this writing, and I hope readers, first, the stories are really cool and capture you, but most of all, the characters show something that is real and that ought to reassure all of us.
1: Well, one of the characters, the central character based on your daughter, you have said. I wonder, what do you hope this next chapter will look like for your daughter, for you, for your family in your actual real life?
3: Well, next chapter for me will be more books, and then once a year I will do interviews, so maybe we'll see each other again. But for people like my daughter, my son-in-law, who resigned from the U.S. Attorney's Office in Virginia the day I was charged, they represent hundreds of quality people. I think they're, I don't want to tell them what their employment situation should be, but I hope they flow back, and I think lots and lots of great people will flow back with the opportunity to rebuild the department, which was what happened after Watergate. Great young people came back to save us, and they will again.
1: All right. Director James Comey, thank you so much for being here. We really appreciate it.
3: Thanks for having me.
1: Thank you. Great to talk to you. When we come back, President Trump back from Beijing after a high-stakes meeting with Xi Jinping, 54 years after Richard Nixon opened the door to China in an historic visit that changed the world. Our Meet the Press Minute is next.
17: 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I've been surfing here since I was a kid. Now, seeing my grandson out on the water, it means everything to me. 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
1: Welcome back. 54 years ago, Richard Nixon made history, becoming the first sitting U.S. president to visit China, meeting with Mao Zedong, and ending a quarter century of isolation between the two countries. The trip helped reshape the global balance of power and ultimately paved the way for full diplomatic relations in 1979. Speaking with Meet the Press more than a decade after leaving the White House, Nixon reflected on that moment.
25: I would say that as people look back on the Nixon administration, they're probably most likely to remember 50 years from now, 100 years from now, that it made a difference on a very major issue. We changed the world. If it had not been for the China Initiative, which only I could do at that point, we would be in a terrible situation today, with China aligned with the Soviet Union and with the Soviet Union's power. The China Initiative hasn't brought peace to the world. We can't be sure what will happen, but without it, we would be in a terrible shape.
1: The panel is here. NBC News Chief Capitol Hill Correspondent Ryan Nobles, Democratic Strategist Adrian Elrod, and Lonnie Chen, a fellow at the Hoover Institution. Welcome to all of you. Thank you for being here on a jam-packed Sunday. Ryan, I have to start with you. These results overnight, dramatic. Louisiana Senator Bill Cassidy going down in defeat, losing his seat to Trump-backed challenger Julia Letlow, who fell short of winning outright. She would have needed 50% plus one in order to win. So she goes to a runoff with Fleming. What does this moment say about the grip that President Trump has over the Republican Party? You heard Senator Lindsey Graham say it's clear this is the party of Trump.
9: It's impossible to be a Republican in American politics right now and not be 100% in lockstep with Donald Trump. And that's been proven time and time again. Bill Cassidy, when he cast that vote to convict President Trump in the wake of January 6th, he basically sealed his political fate. And there was no chance that Donald Trump was ever going to forget about that. But I have to imagine that there are a lot of Republicans that are running in very tight midterm elections in swing districts across the country that have to question the decision-making process of the Trump political apparatus to spend so much time and energy removing Republicans who vote with Donald Trump 90 to 95% of the time. It's a lot of expense, it's a lot of time, and the same applies to what's happening in Kentucky here on Tuesday with Tom Massey. Donald Trump is on a revenge tour. He often wins those revenge tours, but what does it mean for the future health of the Republican Party?
1: Lonnie, pick up on that point. The Massey race, the most expensive primary in history, and the fact that, as Ryan is saying, he votes with Trump over 90% of the time. So did Cassidy, by the way.
10: Yeah, but it's not enough, right? Yeah. There's two things I'm reminded of here. One is how national our politics have become. It used to be the case you'd like your member of Congress, there was somewhat disassociated from your opinion of the national party. You like your member of Congress, you don't like Congress in general. We know all these trends from political science. That's not the case anymore, right? Politics is nationalized, and there's no greater national figure in Republican politics than Donald Trump. The second thing I would say is Donald Trump is the sun, the moon, and the stars for Republican voters. He generates a massive gravitational pull. And the reason why his political apparatus is spending so much time trying to oust Republicans who vote with him 95% of the time is because they can find Republicans who vote with him 100% of the time. And that margin is worth it for that political apparatus to be able to have members of Congress who are totally aligned with President Trump. I think the warning signs are there for Massey for Tuesday night. The survey research suggests that that race has basically flipped against Massey over the last couple of weeks. I think people in Kentucky like him. They like Donald Trump more.
1: Yeah, it seemed like he was going to hold on. It certainly has gotten a lot tougher based on the recent polling. Adrian, let me have you weigh in. This redistricting battle. In the wake of these legal defeats that Democrats have suffered, according to Dave Wasserman of the Cook Political Report, Democrats, he said, initially needed three seats to win back the House. Now he projects it's more like 10. Has this become out of reach? You heard Senator Van Hollen say, no, not at all. But what are your conversations?
11: Yeah, Senator Van Hollen is exactly right. I mean, look, what happened in Virginia was certainly a setback for Democrats. But, Kristen, we're going to win at the ballot box, and we have been winning at the ballot box. I think the stat is 267 out of 297 special elections that have taken place since November 2024. Democrats have either flipped those or significantly overperformed Republicans in those seats. So we are showing that we can win. Trump is underwater on almost every issue, from the economy, obviously affordability being a huge part of the economy, the war in Iran, gas prices. He is substantially underwater. So we are winning at the ballot box. And look, we're taking the fight to the states. I think this only underscores the importance of Democrats making sure that we have more state legislative wins, that we win more governor's seats, so that we can fight tooth and nail on this redistricting battle going forward.
1: Well, Ryan, pick up on that point, because Adrian's talking about the economy's going to be front and center. And here we have these comments that President Trump made as he's departing for China, this historic trip. He's pressed on the extent to which Americans' financial situation factors into his negotiations with Iran. He says, I don't think about it. How much is that playing on the Capitol Hill to the campaign trail with Republicans? What are they saying?
9: And you heard Senator Graham double down on that point with you today. Listen, President Trump's making a bet. That bet is that the American people believe a nuclear-free Iran is worth the cost of $5 a gallon of gasoline. Mm. And in many ways, he's making the same argument that many presidents have made in the wake of 9/11, during World War II, that Americans understand the cost of national security. I just don't think there's a lot of evidence that the situation in Iran carries the same level of weight that some of these other international conflicts have. And that if you look at the polling, 77% of Americans believe that the war in Iran is costing them financially. And if the economy is the dominant issue in the fall election, that is a very serious bet for the president to make. And if things don't improve quickly, and I mean in the next couple of weeks, and those prices don't start to come down, it's hard to imagine how Republicans don't pay that price in the fall.
1: Well, Lonnie, a recent poll shows 77% say President Trump's policies have actually worsened their economic situation. Is there enough time for it to turn around, even if the war were to end in the next few weeks, say?
10: I think the impressions are pretty well baked. I mean, if you look at, for example, the public's perception of the president's handling of cost of living issues, there's been a 20-point swing between last year and this year. That's pretty tremendous. I think the key issue here is Democrats have a lot of energy going into this election, but they also have the challenge that their image is limited. I think a lot, it's capped. I think a lot of Americans question, for example, Democrats' positioning on cultural issues. They question whether Democrats are really better able to handle the economy. That's going to go up against this general trend we see in midterm elections where presidents have a tough time, and the president's image in this particular situation on cost of living issues, the top issue, is severely underwater. So those are the trends we're going to see. I think the redistricting thing has really helped Republicans. The likelihood that they retain the House is a lot higher now than it was before, and I still think the Senate stays Republican.
1: Adrian?
11: Look, I respectfully disagree. I mean, look, the Democratic Party's brand certainly needs some work. And I think once we get past the midterms and we start focusing on the presidential campaign in 2027, 2028, we've got a number of amazing governors who are running. We've got some really strong candidates who are going to come forward, be front and center, and really have an open debate about the future of our country. And I think you will see the Democratic Party brand emerge and improve when that happens. But at the same time, look, when we're looking at the numbers in the House, it seems almost impossible that Republicans would hold on to it. I mean, Democrats are only down a couple of seats right now. And with redistricting, sure, it's a setback for us. But again, on the issues, Kristen, we are going to win on them. We have been, and we will win at the ballot box again in November.
1: Ryan, final 30 seconds. What are you going to be watching for on Tuesday night? Six states go into the polls.
9: Listen, I'm not convinced that Tom Massey can't win on Tuesday.
1: Okay.
9: And I think there's a possibility that he bucks a trend. But if he does, I don't think we should overanalyze that. Yeah. I think he's a unique politician in a unique district. And it doesn't necessarily mean that Donald Trump doesn't still own the Republican Party.
1: Well, it is going to be an exciting night, that is for sure. Thank you all for joining us. Really appreciate it. And a quick and important programming note. Please join me along with Hallie Jackson and Steve Kornacki and Ryan Nobles as we break down the results of Tuesday's primary elections on NBC News Now, starting at 6:30 Eastern. You don't want to miss it. It's going to be a very exciting night. That is all for today. Thank you so much for watching. We'll be back next week, because if it's Sunday, it's Meet the Press.

0: Meet the Press is produced by NBC News. 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
2: From ABC News, I'm Chuck Severson. President Trump making a new threat against Iran, demanding a deal to end the war in a social media post. Trump saying they better get moving fast or there won't be anything left of them. This after the United Arab Emirates says they repelled a drone attack at a nuclear power plant. Oil prices are higher on U.S. and global markets, over $107 a barrel, up nearly 2% U.S. trading. Global oil over $110, up about 1%. Another Republican incumbent who voted for Trump's impeachment has lost a primary, Louisiana Senator Bill Cassidy. Trump-backed candidate Louisiana Congresswoman Julia Letlow will face a runoff with State Treasurer John Fleming next month. ABC's Alex Perche.
3: The president cheering Cassidy's loss on social media, writing, "Disloyalty to the man who got him elected is now part of legend." Now, what's interesting here is Cassidy's loss means just 3 of the 17 Republicans who voted to convict or impeach President Trump in 2021 after January 6th are still in office on Capitol Hill. The rest either retired, are retiring, or have lost primaries.
2: Calling both sides in the Long Island Railroad strike back to the negotiating table ahead of tomorrow's Monday morning commute, a federal mediator. ABC's Morgan Norwood at New York's Penn Station.
4: The expansive commuter rail system operates 24/7 and also serves 126 stations across more than 300 route miles on 700 miles of track. The state's comptroller estimating the strike could cost the region up to $61 million per day in lost revenue.
2: Declaring a global health emergency, the World Health Organization, because of the deadly Ebola outbreak in the Democratic Republic of Congo and Uganda. The 10 shootings that terrorized folks in Austin, Texas this weekend appear to be random, police say, with 2 of the 3 people they were looking for now in custody. 4 people were wounded. You're listening to ABC News.
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15: Welcome to Motley Fool Money. I'm Travis Hoyam, joined today by Jason Moser and Lou Whiteman. And guys, there is a lot going on in the market. We are through earnings season, so we don't have quite as many numbers to talk about, but we've gotten inflation data. We've got the market going absolutely crazy. So, Lou, I wanted to start with you. When you look at where we are in this market, there's so many pieces that seem to kind of be pulling in different directions. Inflation data was really high this week. We saw interest rates jump. That seems bad. But at the same time, earnings are relatively strong. We have this AI trade that is going absolutely crazy. So where are you seeing opportunities and threats, and just kind of what's your pulse of the market right now?
16: So it's amazing. For all the time we spend talking about so many different things, like inflation, like jobs numbers, all of this, GDP, the market has blinders, and the market really only cares about earnings, right? And earnings has done very well despite all of it. S&P 500 earnings were up 28%. Year over year on average. That's the sixth consecutive quarter of double-digit profit growth. That's margin growth. It's partially AI efficiency, but the real story here is that pricing power that companies first started exploring during the pandemic has been sticky. And companies had a lot more pricing power than they might have realized. That is what the market is focused on. All of this other stuff could come into play at some point. We have to watch it. But look, even among the non-tech, the other 493, we are seeing just really strong results. And as long as we see earnings grow, you're always going to be amazed at the market's ability to kind of just look past everything else going on.
15: Yeah, Jason, it does seem like the numbers have been really good, at least in segments of the market. We're going to talk about some of those areas of weakness, you know, companies in shoes and apparel and restaurants. But are you seeing that same strength? And then some of these data points, you know, like we're seeing with some weak consumer spending, with inflation, you know, gas prices are starting to really hit people's pocketbooks. Is that something that, well, maybe that will impact the second quarter, the third quarter, the fourth quarter, but we're not seeing that yet? Or is it just kind of noise in the system?
17: Well, I think it's, I guess the easiest answer is a little bit of both, right? I think we're seeing prices generally right now, inflation is being driven by energy. So there is certainly the potential where this energy situation becomes resolved sooner rather than later. Let's hope so. I think to Lou's point, even looking at the other 493, I mean, all told, I mean, this quarter one of this year was really a blowout earnings wise. And yet basically 85% of the S&P 500 has beaten earnings per share estimates. That's the highest rate since the second quarter of 2021. And we're seeing that companies reporting earnings better than 18% above estimates, which is well above the five-year average of 7.3%. So, yeah, we're having these conversations about these headwinds, whether it's inflation or whether it's interest rates or energy or what have you. But by the same token, I mean, and Lou referenced the AI trade that just keeps, you know, sending things to ever higher levels. There's just still a lot of enthusiasm. And I think a lot of that is because these companies really are bringing it down to the bottom line.
15: Lou, that bottom line improvement is undeniable when you look at the numbers, and some of the AI trends also undeniable. What I keep wondering is what is sustainable. I like to look at the S&P 500 heat map and just look at, you know, where are stocks going this year? And you look at hardware related to chips, you know, memory stocks, anything energy related is up dramatically. A lot of that is downstream of these massive spending numbers around AI that we've talked about. You know, I think we're at about $700 billion that's going to be spent this year on CapEx from just the biggest handful of companies in technology. That can drive earnings long term, or at least short term. But eventually that money, and they're spending their cash flow and they're starting to take out debt, that growth in that spending that's driving a lot of these companies in the S&P 500 that can't go up anymore. At least in theory, it has so far. Does that worry you about the future, or are we at some sort of local maximum where everything is just going so crazy and everything is so compute constrained that it's okay, I will pay whatever it takes for energy. I will pay whatever it takes for chips or memory. It doesn't seem like that's where we'll be forever.
16: Eventually, it's doing a lot of heavy lifting in that, though, right? Because yes, you are right. Nothing can go up forever. And this will not sustain forever, but the devil is in figuring out when it ends. And look, if just taking the companies at their word, I was actually curious this earnings season, guys. I was wrong. I was expecting some sort of a like telegraphed flinch, like, you know, from some of these big hyperscalers, like just some sort of preview of like, hey, maybe we don't want to spend everything we said just because it is so much. Yeah. And we did not get it. We got all in. So no, it can't last forever.
15: Well, isn't that partly Microsoft did that, I think, for one quarter, and they were just punished for it.
16: Yeah. Yeah. It's one of these, it's a standoff right now. I still sort of think that every CFO at every one of these hyperscalers would love to collectively like talk it down. But if it's only going to be one, the implication is our stuff isn't.

0: really interesting to pay attention over these next few quarters and start looking for the guidance from these big hyperscalers and how they intend to spend in 2027, because it sounds like they're not ready to take their foot off the gas anytime soon, right? And I mean, from NVIDIA to Amazon, you know, Microsoft, Alphabet, I mean, and Meta, I mean, these companies are spending money hand over fist. And if that remains the case, and I think that can go on longer than maybe we assume, because these are such successful businesses with so many resources at their disposal. If that narrative continues, well, I mean, that spending goes somewhere, and we're likely to see this enthusiasm continue.
1: That's the thing. It doesn't really even have to go up, right? It doesn't have to keep growing at the level it is. If they just sustain at these levels, that's pretty good for the economy, you know? So yeah, at some point, and I think we have seen that sort of with some of the reactions from, say, NVIDIA's quarter and things like that, is the market is maybe pricing in, okay, maybe it won't continue to grow at the rate it is. But just if we can just plateau at this level for a long time, that is a lot of spending going into the economy.
0: It is.
2: I will say that the word plateau always makes me think of the spending that went into the fiber build out during the late 90s and 2000s. Yep. What we talk about as the bursting of the dot-com bubble, or the telecom build out bubble, actually happened when that spending plateaued. It didn't really go down. It just flatlined. And so these companies went from growth to no growth, and then the cost structure didn't quite work.
1: Well, Travis, that's your word eventually again.
2: Yes, you know? Doing a lot of work. Yeah. I wanted to get to the IPO market. You know, Jason, this week we saw Cerebras IPO. I would say it was, in the words of the market, a successful IPO. It's weird how we talk about this. The stock jumped for people who were able to get in on the IPO, but it was actually down during trading yesterday.
0: Yeah,
2: we're hearing about, you know, SpaceX is likely coming next month, I think. We could get OpenAI. It's possible we get Anthropic. When you see these kinds of huge IPOs, I think Cerebras is trading for 200 times sales at least one point. How do you think about that? Because if I go back to 2020, 2021, that was kind of a sign of the top of the market, a frothy point in the market. We could go back to the 90s and it was kind of the same thing. But is there something to be concerned about? Is this something to just watch? How do you think about IPOs in today's market?
0: I mean, it was a good IPO for the company. I mean, obviously able to raise a healthy amount of money. Bad IPO for retail investors who bought shares at $385. They're now sitting underwater. It's perspective there. But I think the key is, because there's obviously a lot of enthusiasm in that IPO, and you're talking about some of these IPOs that likely will be coming up soon with just these massive valuations. That's one of those things that kind of makes me wonder how over the top is the enthusiasm, right? When insiders and VCs who know their companies better than anyone, really, when they're choosing to sell to the public at these stretch valuations, I mean, that historically is a pretty darn reliable bubble indicator. And so it's just going to be worth paying
2: attention. And we're at a point where they don't have to raise money from the public the way that they used to. If you go back to the 90s, there was no, you know, $10 billion round that Amazon could have raised. That money didn't exist. You had to go public.
0: Yep. And you're exactly right. They don't need to do it. So the fact that they are doing it, I think, is just something to keep in mind.
1: Definitely agree. It has to be noted. But the other thing, the other side of it is that the FOMO is strong, right?
2: Yeah.
1: If you look at the eagerness to get in, the market still thinks that AI is a thing, and we've, you know, all valuations are up. So you got to get in whenever you can, when something new is coming. I hate to come back to it, but eventually that will likely come back to bias. I just don't know if it's going to be anytime soon. I just don't want this to be a market timing call, because those tend to be really, really hard to get right.
2: Eventually seems to be the word of the day. When we come back, we're going to talk about what's going on at restaurants and shoe and apparel companies. 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
15: A lot's at stake for organizations that react too slowly or too quickly when addressing a crisis. I'm Edward Siegel, host of Crisis Ahead. 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He'll discuss how the speed at which government agencies and companies respond to a crisis can impact their efforts to resolve the situation.

0: back to Motley Fool Money. One of the interesting spaces, we talked about some areas of strength in the market around AI trade technology, but one of the interesting areas has been restaurants, because that's something where you're seeing where consumers are spending their money. It flows down to a lot of people work at restaurants. Lou, there was a period after the pandemic where these were really recovering really rapidly. And now that seems like that has all evaporated, and almost every restaurant stock has really struggled over the past year. There have been negative comps at companies that I didn't think we'd see negative comps for a very long time. What's going on here? Is this the Wegovy effect? Is this, you know, population numbers are maybe down in certain areas? What is going on? Because there's also higher prices, so they're having margin pressure. It just seems like a lot of headwinds facing the restaurant industry today.
1: Yeah, so I think this is a lot of factors, and probably what I want to talk about isn't the most important one, but I have a pet theory on this that, like, look, when we were growing up, or when I was growing up, Travis, you're young, but fast casual did not exist. You either went out to the steakhouse for a big, you know, family event, sit down, or you grab McDonald's on your way to practice, and there was no in between. Entrepreneurs realized that there was a huge, huge hole in this market for, like, fast casual, something that's a little nicer, maybe a little more expensive, but you don't have to sit down. They ran into that market. We have now overbuilt that market, and we have too much. I mean, that market wasn't going to take 100% of restaurant spending. We've reached a critical mass here where we have just so many choices, and they're all suffering because of it. This is kind of just how economics works, and it will even out over time. But this is my little pet theory on a lot of these names that we love to watch, is that it's nothing really wrong with them, but there's all of these macro factors, plus the fact that you just have a ton of choices. And I don't know about you guys, but I only eat so many meals a day. And I think it's just coming back to bite them a little.
0: Does that make sense, Jason?
2: I think that's right. I mean, I think Lou's correct, and it is a lot of things kind of all at once. I mean, it does feel like a market that is oversaturated with options, and that certainly can hurt all of them at once. It probably is some Wegovy effect, as you mentioned there. I think it's just interesting data there that about one in every eight U.S. adults is currently taking a GLP-1 drug. Now, J.P. Morgan estimates that by 2030, more than 30 million Americans could be on a GLP drug, up from roughly 10 million today. Now, the interesting thing is, a Bloomberg Intelligence survey found that 54% of those on those drugs said they dined out significantly less or less frequently since starting the medication. So, I mean, that there is an impact there. I think policy and immigration, that's definitely something that is playing out as well. I think if you look back in 2025, we had a National Guard deployment here in Washington, D.C., Open Table data showed a 24% drop in reservations in just a single week in August of 2025, with reservations remaining mostly negative for the rest of the year. And then you add to that, food prices are up 37% since 2020. I mean, it's a lot of things at once, and it's not helping their cause.
0: Yeah, it seems like that has to have an effect when you have such success with Eli Lilly and Novo Nordisk in particular with these prescriptions. And then you have Retatrutide, which is coming next. That has been talked about as a potentially $1 trillion drug. Seems like it's got to be at least part of the equation, but a lot of factors going into restaurants. The other thing I think was interesting from earnings season, Jason, you brought up the fact that, you know, Nike is struggling. And I just wanted to pull some of the numbers here. Nike sales about flat year over year in the quarter. Under Armour, negative, about 4%. Lululemon over the past year is only up about 5%. So that's no longer a big growth stock. What's going on with these shoe and apparel companies? Because that would be another indicator of what consumers are spending their money on. If they're not going out to eat as much, they're also not spending that money on shoes and clothing.
2: Yeah, I mean, in regard to China, like, you know, that article that we were reading about Nike in China, I mean, that competition, I think, is the main factor there. Like, there is just more competition there in that market that is certainly going to play out on the business in the near term. Now, I do like Nike's brand power. I mean, that's not really a competitive moat or anything like that, but I do think there's some brand equity there that that ultimately serves it well. But yeah, I mean, when you look at it across the board, you know, over the last year, On Holding is down 36%. Nike's down 30%. Under Armour's down 17%. I mean, none of these companies is having a really good stretch here. It is partly due to competition. Certainly the China market's a very important one, especially for Nike. But I think you're also seeing the consumer has to be a little bit more thoughtful these days about where they spend their dollars, and it's just it's impacting all of these businesses.
1: I do think, the consumer, that the consumer has to be saying something here, or this has to be telling us something about the consumer. But look, there's a lot of different things going on here. On Holdings, they're down, but they're still, a double, I think, since the beginning of 2023.
0: Well, and some their comps are a little bit different than these other companies were that are negative,
1: And with Lulu, too, I mean, the problem with retail and the problem with being a hot brand is it is really, really hard to sustain the hot part. And then you have to deal with it. The other thing too here is, and I do, again, I think, you know, love the company, not the stock. If you think back again, I'm just like with restaurants, I'm going to talk about my age when, you know, the age when Nike had to spend a couple $1 million and Sonny Vaccaro had to go gym to gym to kind of build a brand. Today, you can do that on Instagram with one good influencer.
0: Yeah.
1: And I think just the barriers of entry and the economics of the business has changed to the point where I don't think anyone is going to dominate or have the massive success that you did years ago. I think that it's great for On Holdings and the next On Holdings or whoever that is. But just, I think we have to stop thinking about Nike as the Nike of the 80s. They're goal now should be to carve out its their own niche and just be a profitable company. But I don't think they're ever going to be the dominant company that they were, just because the barriers of entry are so low now.
0: So maybe we should be looking at these as free cash flow stocks, as value stocks. Is that the right way to think about it?
2: I think that's fair. I mean, I own Nike, but I own it primarily for the dividend, right? Didn't think there's like any major capital appreciation. I think the share price probably recovers from these lows eventually. But I mean, I own it primarily for the dividend, because I mean that's going to be, I think, reliable for the foreseeable future.
1: Makes sense to me.
0: When we come back, we're going to get to which one of these are their favorite stocks. You're listening to Motley Fool Money.

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8: Welcome back to Motley Fool Money. We talked about some of the stocks that have been beaten up recently in the last segment, but I want to get an idea of where there's actually value in the market. So we're going to call this, what are the best of the rest? Let's start with restaurants. Lou, I know you are at least doing your 2-3 meals a day. So when you're looking at restaurants, when you're looking at restaurant stocks, what ones look attractive? I'm going to throw out five ideas for each of these that potentially could be long-term values: Darden, Texas Roadhouse, Bloomin', Cheesecake Factory, and Denny's. We haven't talked about Denny's. I feel like that's an overlooked company.
9: Maybe. I will continue to overlook it, though.
10: You don't love yourself a good Moons over Miami?
9: I don't know. I don't know if I've ever been in, okay? But, you know, look, little behind the scenes for everyone at home, that J-Mo actually did his homework here, and I didn't. So I know what J-Mo's going to say, and it's what I agree with. So I am going to go off script and go Cava instead of any of those five. Not being
8: So you think the growth story is going to continue for Cava?
9: So here's the big thing. If you look at Cava's restaurants, they are mostly on the two coasts. And there is the kind of the stereotypical, like, does Mediterranean play in flyover country, right? I think it does. And I think there's a lot of opportunity to grow. And I think at the end of the day, Wall Street pays for growth. So I do think, and part of this is for some of these companies, saturation. So I'm going to lean into something that I'm biased. It's the only one of these that I personally like to eat at. So I'm probably totally biased on that. But I do think that it's a better growth story than some of these better saturated ones. Otherwise, on the list, I'll just let J-Mo take over because I think I agree with him on which of these five.
8: I just think it's funny that Lou made a compelling argument that this entire, you know, fast casual space is just completely oversaturated.
9: Right.
8: And then the stock he's picking is a company that's trying to grow into
9: because,
8: that
9: because, Travis, it's my favorite of them, and I'm just blinded like every other person to what you like.
8: All right, J-Mo, what do you think?
10: I get it, Lou. I mean, I'm a Cava fan as well, so it's hard to argue against that.
8: I've still never had it. Maybe I need to do a research trip and come visit.
9: This is good flyover
10: country. It's tasty. Yeah. It's tasty. You know what the other thing, though, is? It's fairly replicable. In other words, I make a lot of Cava at home. Like, once you learn the ingredients that you like, you can make your own kind of Cava bowl, really, whenever you want, and you usually do it for a little bit less money, but it's just, you know, you wonder how much competition is going to get out there to try to replicate that concept. I'm sure there's already some. Denny's, listen, I mean, the Moon's over Miami. I've had it more than once. It's good. It's nostalgia. But I think for me, I've got to look at Darden as probably the one that I like the most. And I think primarily it's just because of the breadth of his portfolio. I mean, we're talking about restaurants that include Olive Garden, Longhorn Steakhouse, Cheddar Scratch Kitchen, Chewy's. You ever been to Chewy's? Chewy's is good stuff. I like it.
8: No.
10: Yard House, Ruth's Chris, The Capitol Grill, Seasons 52, Eddie V's Prime Seafood, Bahama Breeze, The Capitol Burger. I mean, that's a lot of restaurants and a lot of ways for them to win and a lot of value points for the consumer as well, right? I mean, they're not all just one price, right? You get some higher end, something like Eddie V's, whereas you going to get a more affordable meal if you go to something like a Chewy's. I just like the breadth of their portfolio and think that it probably sets it up for success over the longer haul.
8: It does seem like there's got to be some sort of opportunities here. Restaurants, even if people are taking GLP-1s, even if the economy is a little weak, it's kind of the one central place that you can go out and hang out with people, whether it's friends or family. And maybe Lou is right that we're oversupplied in certain segments of the market, but it just seems like there's got to be some sort of opportunity over the long term. All right, the next one gets to something we talked about earlier with Nike shoes and apparel companies. I got a few numbers here that I want to add in because as I was looking at these, some of the price earnings multiples just seem crazy to me. Nike, pretty normal price earnings multiple on a forward basis. These will all be forward basis, 23 times. Under Armour, 5.4 times. You got to buy a company that has negative sales growth, but 5.4 times. Lululemon, 9.6. Deckers, 14 times forward earnings. And On Holding, 22 times forward earnings. So you look at that list, or you can add your own, Lou. Where's your head go at for the best of those shoe and apparel companies?
9: So I'm going to just be controversial here, and I know especially some of my colleagues will yell at me for this, but Under Armour and, yes, Lululemon I'm just not convinced they can ever get the mojo back. I mean, Lululemon, as soon as they complain that Costco has a too good of a competitor for them, I think that's that's a really...
8: That's like complaining about weather in your earnings.
9: Well, it's a Streisand effect. It's like, hey, everyone, the Costco pants are very, very good. I don't know. Like, some of these brands are just, you know, you catch the magic, you catch the genie in the bottle, and it's really hard to get that back once it's gone. I like Nike here for some of the reasons that JMO talked about, just as a dividend play. But if anything, I'll probably take Deckers because they have a combination of brands. I know, like Hoka is beloved by people who seriously run. I just think that they have shown nimbleness before and an ability to kind of reinvent. So maybe there's more of a chance there versus asking Under Armour to reinvent or come up with something new, or even Lululemon. So I'd probably lean here, but if I'm honest with you, I'm probably avoiding this whole category as an investor.
8: Jason?
10: Yeah, maybe the easiest answer is just to own Amazon and you get your stake in Zappos, right? I mean, like, you own Zappos by owning Amazon. It's kind of like owning Google or Alphabet. You have a nice little stake in SpaceX as it goes. But yeah, I think, you know, Under Armour is a funny one. I've owned Under Armour forever. Now, I sold a ton of it back in the day and actually did well with the investment. And I maintained just a small position just as a core sort of, I just thought, you know, maybe one day they would kind of get their mojo back. And I think really what we've seen there is just a failure on the part of leadership, right? Kevin Plank, I think, has really struggled in.
8: He seems like one of those. See, we typically want to buy companies that are run by founders, but he seems like one of those founders that had a brilliant idea, built it into a really big business, and then should have handed it off to somebody else. And it's just so interesting. GoPro is another example. Yeah. They're looking for strategic alternatives this week. You know, another example of a company where the founder got it to this really, really impressive point and then just kind of went, I can't do the next thing.
10: Yeah. Well, I think you're right. There were some bad acquisitions that he made back when they were trying to kind of get into like e-fitness and whatnot with those apps.
8: Yeah.
10: And so I think, you know, it was a combination of things that really has hurt the company. And by most accounts, he doesn't sound like he's really that great of a leader at the end of the day. It's kind of his way or the highway. And he doesn't seem to be open to constructive criticism and other viewpoints. And I think the company has just certainly suffered from that. It's weird because I think Under Armour makes good stuff. I mean, I do like their gear. I, you know, wear their pants every day. They're terrific. The shorts are great. I mean, it's golf equipment. I mean, good stuff for the, you know, on the golf course for a guy like me. But yeah, I don't know that I see them figuring it out. I think ultimately, this is probably a situation where he's got to figure out a way just to sell this company off. I mean, something's going to happen there. But I go back to Nike. I think their competition notwithstanding, and I think we're not seeing something necessarily just fundamental with Nike. I think the space is really difficult right now. You mentioned the Ford earnings multiple there, which I don't think that doesn't make it a no-brainer. That's not like screaming value play. It's also not screaming value trap. Again, I own shares for the dividend primarily, and I've thought perhaps about adding a little bit to it on this weakness. I think it was very interesting to see some relatively meaningful insider purchases from CEO Elliott Hill and even board member Tim Cook. That speaks something to me and should to investors. It's a relevant business. I think it'll see better days.
8: I got to make the case for On Holdings apparently, because this was not only is it the fastest growing out of these companies that we've talked about, they are leaning into pricing power. They made a long-term goal of getting to a 60% gross margin, which is far higher than any of these other companies. They're at almost 65%. So the consumer is weak and they're saying, you know what, we're raising prices. So I just think here's and another idea would be, I think when you mentioned just sort of either avoiding it or play a different way to play it, like Amazon, Dick's Sporting Goods trading for about 15 times forward earnings. So that's their stores have gotten more impressive over the years as well. All right, let's get to, I want to get your ideas on some of these medical companies. This is an area where I think there's innovation, growth. You have more tailwinds than some of the restaurant and shoe and apparel spaces. Jason, Intuitive Surgical, Transmedics, by the way, all these stocks are down pretty significantly this year. So yeah, this is why they're kind of on my radar. Abbott Labs, Boston Scientific, and GE Healthcare. If you got to pick one of those, where does your head go?
10: Well, I picked Intuitive Surgical back in 2019. I recommended it in our immersive technology service. And its shares have done well. I mean, they're up about 150%. Now, it also is an underperformer at this point, and that really kind of is thanks to the recent pullback in shares. But I still, at the end of the day, this is just a very innovative business. They've done so well with the Da Vinci system to this point. Yeah. And now this ion bronchoscopy machine, which I think is just offers them another avenue of growth here. It clearly is a very competitive business. I mean, they're not the only ones focused on robotic surgery. You have a lot of big companies out there that are investing lots into this space as well. Medtronic, for example, and more. But I do love the innovative nature of the business. It is just this massive install base already with Da Vinci, and Ion is certainly gaining some traction as well. So I think I'm going to go with Intuitive.
8: Luke?
9: I think that makes sense. And I agree. I think what's going on with them is more just it's a bad time for hospital budgeting. So they're only getting the razor blades, not the razors right now, but that won't last. Look, I feel pretty good about all of these. Maybe Transmedic is the wild card just because I really want them to succeed, but
11: incredibly volatile stock. Yeah. It's been on my radar for a long time, but I can't get my head around it.
9: What they do is really, really hard. And what they want to do is really, really hard. And then you throw in the logistics side of it, which is just a ton of expense. I don't believe they would have taken that on unless they felt they had to. So I want them to succeed, but they're the ones maybe I'd question. If not Intuitive, maybe GE Healthcare would be the one I'd look at here, just because I think, look, they're a little more commoditized than what Intuitive does, but the advanced medical devices, intelligent diagnostic tools. This is sort of, I think, the future of medicine more than just AI replacing your doctor. So I think, look, maybe it's not going to be an amazing 5X, 30X, but I just have no doubt that there will be demand for their products well into the future.
11: Hopefully it gives you some ideas of where there might be some values in, because it looks like many segments of the market are getting pretty frothy. But these ones may be a little bit more opportunistic for investors. When we come back, I want to get Jason and Lou's thoughts about the state of inflation, and also we'll touch on the stocks on our radar. 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
21: As always, people on the program may have interest in the stocks they talk about in The Motley Fool, may have formal recommendations for or against, so don't buy or sell stocks based solely on what you hear. All personal finance content follows The Motley Fool's editorial standards and is not approved by advertisers. 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To see our full advertising disclosure, please check out our show notes. Jason, one other topic that we touched on briefly early on, but I think deserves a little bit more attention, and that's the inflation data that came out this week.
22: Yeah.
21: We got a CPI reading, the Consumer Price Index, was up 3.8% from a year ago. PPI, Producer Price Index, so this is going to be what, you know, manufacturers and companies like that are paying, up 6% from a year ago. Energy is a big piece of the story, but the other context I want to bring in is interest rates are going up because of this, and this was a precursor in 2021 to the big market downturn and the rapid rise in interest rates. So how do you wrap your head around what we're hearing about inflation today?
22: Yeah, I think, you know, we've talked before. I mean, this is primarily driven by energy prices, but that's not all of it. I mean, it is, I mean, the tariff impacts have absolutely played a part in this as well, right? Even with, we're going through like this refund stage now, but like we think about just the chaos of the last year. Every day it was a new headline on tariffs are going to be this much. Now they're going to be that much. And companies had no idea what to do. So we're seeing, you know, those costs play out as well. And ultimately, I think the interesting thing to keep in mind is just what this does for interest rates, right? The argument for cutting rates was that, well, inflation is back in check or getting there, and so we could afford to do that. Well, that obviously isn't the case. And we have a new Fed chair coming in, and while the White House is certainly going to turn up the pressure to cut rates, it's going to be very, very, like, they, you know, the Fed chair doesn't make that decision. They still vote. And my suspicion is that they're going to look at this and say, you know what, just logically speaking, it doesn't make sense to cut rates in the face of a rising inflation number. So, you know, it's going to be, it's going to be an interesting rest of the year. I mean, we're seeing all the big banks now. I mean, Goldman Sachs now expects the next two Fed cuts to come in December 2026 and March 2027. JP Morgan.
21: And guessing that far out is
22: right. I mean, that's just projecting.
21: Almost always inaccurate.
22: Right. They're just projecting. But I mean, it's interesting to think we were talking early on in the year and late last year, like the cuts were coming. And now I don't think that's going to be the case.
0: The interesting thing here is, what does it mean for the market? Because at the end of the day, we're investors, this investing show, right? And warning, I'm going to go a little dark here, guys, but I do think, just kind of to look at it, U.S. wealth inequality is at a 100-year high, going back to the roaring 20s, okay? The top 50% of U.S. households hold 97% of household wealth. Why does this matter? That tells me that consumer spending can sustain because there is a critical mass of people who can still afford to spend. Now, there are all sorts of issues here, too. And we can remember the Roaring Twenties ended up with the 1930s. So we need to be very, very careful. But for now, does all of these headwinds, all of this inflation, will that sink stocks? I don't know if I think it will. Again, not to dismiss it, but it's a weird time right now.
22: Yeah, it's that K-shaped recovery we talk about, right? I mean, there are plenty of people out there that, yes, costs are higher, but, you know, many of us can still deal with the burden of that. But lower earners are finding it more and more difficult. And I think that's going to be something to keep an eye on.
21: All right, let's get to the Stock Center Radar and bring in Dan Boyd from Behind the Glass. Jason, what do you got this week?
22: I'm sure have all heard of Starbucks, a ticker SBUX. It's a company that I've owned for a number of years. The good news, right, is that Brian Nickel took over in September of 2024, September 9th, I think it was. The stock has returned 20% since then, so not a bad start. The bad news, guys, is that the market is up 40% over that same stretch, so it is an underperformer. And we just saw news today that they announced another round of layoffs. This is the third round of layoffs since Nickel took over. And if you look back to February 2025, they were cutting 1,100 jobs and not filling several hundred other open positions. And then 7 months later, another 900 jobs cut as part of a $1 billion restructuring plan. So keep in mind, I mean, these are mostly corporate jobs, right? And keep in mind, Starbucks employs 381,000 people globally. It takes a lot to run those stores, but it definitely makes sense for the company to want to be as efficient as possible. The thing is, the stock is still over 40 times full year estimates today, which I just think is really optimistic. So, I'm keeping my shares, but I don't know that I think it's a tremendous buying opportunity today.
21: Dana, is Starbucks where you get your coffee?
1: No, it is. Well, okay. Yes and no. If my wife wants coffee, then yes, we'll go to Starbucks. But me,
21: okay,
1: no.
21: So the answer is yes. I don't think you have a vote in this.
1: It's hard to argue with coffee, and it's hard to argue with my wife.
21: Lou, what's on your radar this week?
0: So nothing as interesting as coffee, unfortunately. But Dan, I am watching C.H. Robinson, ticker CHRW. So Robinson is an asset-light shipping broker. Basically, they are the middleman that connects companies that need to move something to the trucks that can do it. The stock was down this week after the Supreme Court ruled that brokers can be held liable for doing business with unsafe trucking companies. It was previously assumed that brokers wouldn't be held at fault, so this kind of hit the stocks. This will raise insurance costs. It will raise other costs for brokers like Robinson, but I think it will also benefit well-capitalized, best-of-breed companies, and that's what C.H. Robinson is. I think it could actually help them gain share because they are all ready to kind of fill this need. Stock has been on a roll until this ruling. I think any pullback could be a huge buying opportunity. I'm watching this one closely.
21: Dan, what do you think about logistics?
1: I love logistics, pal. Stuff's got to get places, right?
21: All right, Dan, which stock is going on your watch list this week?
1: I mean, they're both pretty good, right? Like, it's hard to argue with coffee. And again, stuff's got to get places. But I think C.H. Robinson has, a little less expensive for what it is. So I'm going to go C.H. Robinson this time around.
21: That's all the time we have on Motley Fool Money. Thanks for listening. We'll see you here next time.
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6: Another warning to Iran to make a deal to open up the Strait of Hormuz from President Trump, who, after a call with Israeli Prime Minister Benjamin Netanyahu, wrote on social media, they better get moving fast or there won't be anything left of them. This after the United Arab Emirates says they repelled a drone attack at a nuclear plant. Oil prices are higher on U.S. and global markets. Reporter Anna Turea with ABC News affiliate KFSN in Fresno, California.
8: In southeast Fresno, here we have a Chevron, and it's looking about $7.39. Now, there are ways to cut costs. AAA suggests reducing your AC use inside your car, also not leaving your vehicle on idle, and even following the speed limit are ways to help prevent from eating up a lot of fuel.
6: More political revenge this weekend for President Trump. In a Louisiana Republican primary, the Trump-endorsed Congresswoman Julia Letlow won. ABC's Olivia Rubin.
9: A resounding defeat for Republican Senator Bill Cassidy. Cassidy supported much of Trump's agenda, even casting a key vote to confirm HHS Secretary Robert F. Kennedy Jr. But Trump seeking revenge 5 years after he voted to impeach, urging his party to reject the Louisiana senator he called disloyal.
6: The 10 shootings that terrorized folks in Austin, Texas this weekend appear to be random, police say, with two of the three people they were looking for in custody. Four people were wounded after one of Russia's biggest air attacks in Ukraine of the war this weekend.
23: Vladimir Putin, who has claimed his war could be coming to an end, intensifying his attacks on Ukraine. Ukraine responding, deploying a barrage of drones on Moscow, the largest assault of its kind in more than a year. Moscow officials say one woman was killed when her home was hit, rescuers scouring debris for another person. In all, at least four people were killed across Russian regions.
6: ABC's Alex Prochet. 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
26: 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It can help prevent a crisis from happening in the first place.
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3: Hello and welcome to the show. I'm Federal News Network reporter Drew Friedman. It's no question that 2025 was a year of major change for the federal workforce. More than 348,000 federal employees either quit, retired, were laid off, or otherwise left their jobs last year. With some limited hiring opportunities as well, that resulted in a net loss of 238,000 federal employees, a 10.3% decrease in staffing throughout 2025. The job losses affected a broad swath of the federal workforce, but seem to have disproportionately affected younger and less experienced federal workers. For some deeper data analysis, I recently spoke with a senior writer at Pew Research Center, Drew DeSilver.
4: Well, it was interesting because at first I would have thought that a lot of the separations in OPM speak would have been disproportionately affecting younger workers, you know, people with less service time, people who were perhaps not quite under their full service, civil service protections. And when I dug into just the separations data, I did not see that. I thought, oh, that's interesting. So why are we seeing the overall numbers of the overall percentage of federal workers in sort of the lesser experienced categories go down? And I realized, oh, it's because a lot fewer people are being hired into those lower, less experienced positions. So like what we found overall was that in December of 2024, our comparisons were between December 2024 and December 2025. And in December of 2024, workers with less than 2 years of experience were about 16.2% of the federal workforce. And of course, by federal workforce, we mean executive agencies, less Congress, less active, you know, no active duty military, and the intelligence agencies are pretty much out of there too. But basically what most people think of is, you know, the bulk of the federal workforce. And in by December of 2025, that had fallen to 10.3% of people with less than 2 years of experience. It turns out that the dynamic that was behind that wasn't so much that those folks were getting laid off more, it's that a lot fewer of those people were getting hired in to the federal government. So, like, you know, we found hirings, and then looking at new hires particularly, dropped like by more than half. You know, there were just under 117,000 people hired into the federal government in the full year of 2025. Compared to like what 263,000 plus in 2024, so you have a lot fewer people coming in to be at those lower levels of experience.
3: I guess I'm also curious there on the hiring end of things. Were there agencies that were hiring more? Were there some that completely stopped? Like, what were some of the trends that you saw in that regard?
4: I could look at hires specifically by agency. And of course, there's a distinction between people who are hired, newly hired, versus people who transferred in. I could look at agency headcount at the end of 2025 versus at the end of 24 and sort of infer it that way. Most agencies were cut, or most agencies, I should say, had lower headcount in 2025 and 2024, but some of them were reduced in headcount a lot less than others. So like, you know, Veterans Affairs was down about 6%. Homeland Security was down about 2%. Department of Education was down over 40%. Department of Treasury was down 23%. A lot of that came from the IRS. Department of Agriculture was down almost 21%. There was quite a bit of variation in different agencies and in different departments between, you know, who got cut and who didn't. Looking at some independent agencies, Small Business Administration was down by a third. USAID was down almost entirely. They were down over 90%, which you would expect since the administration's made it clear that they're trying to wind down USAID, and Peace Corps was down 28%. But then NASA was only down 6.3%. So you can sort of see some of the, you know, the patterns of reductions in headcount more or less reflect the administration's priorities, as I guess you would expect.
3: Did you find the same was true for the types of occupations that were affected? I mean, were there specific job series or titles where you saw more significant separations of employees? Oh,
4: definitely I did. Most occupations, again, were cut. Broadly speaking, like accounting, you know, budget type jobs, accounting jobs are down 17%. Sort of general office work was down like 17, also about 17%. HR was down about 15%. But then some things were actually up, like border patrol enforcement, which is an actual job classification, was actually up about 800 workers from 2024 to 2025. Customs and Border Protection, again, not the agency, but the occupational description, was up another 500 to 600 workers. And sort of general, what's called the investigation group, which is sort of broadly speaking law enforcement of various kinds, did have an increase in headcount in 2025. But for other aspects of that are similar to that, but different, like compliance and inspection and food safety inspection and aviation safety inspection, those were all down, which is kind of interesting to me.
3: So it's fair to say then it's like that same pattern where you have the Trump administration's priorities of agencies or positions, at least to some extent, aligning with then what you're seeing come out in the data here as well.
4: Yeah, I guess it's one way of looking at it would be it's a reflection of the administration's priorities in terms of they didn't just cut everything by a flat 20% or whatever, or 10%, which is the overall reduction in the

0: of ways people left federal service. And we know that there were, by our count, about 348,000, more than 348,000 people who left the federal employment voluntarily, or left federal government employment entirely. They didn't transfer out to some other agency or to Congress or something that's not in the OPM system. So of that 348,000 plus people, almost half of them, about 45%, were considered people who quit. Now, a lot of those people quit in September, which I know was the official end date for the Deferred Resignation Program. One might assume that a lot of those folks were in the DRP, is that what we're calling it? But there's no way to tell by the way the data is structured. Another, about almost 30% of people, but not quite 30%, were considered voluntary retirements. Worked out to be about 99,000 people. And the rest of the people who left were considered sort of early retirement or reduction of force or people who were terminated. Terminations were about 10%, by the way. That's the people who were just sort of flat let go. But yeah, so we do know a little bit about how those folks were distributed. So again, the absolute numbers were a lot bigger in 2025 than in 2024. In 2024, about 193,000 people left federal employment. Not quite 43% of those were people who quit. And about 30% were voluntary retirements. But the interesting thing is that more people were terminated, or a higher share were terminated in 2024 than in 2025. It's 16.5% versus 10.4%. One can speculate about why that was. Now there were people who were RIFed. More people were RIFed. Nobody was RIFed in 2024, but 10,000 people were RIFed in 2025. So that might have taken up some of that. Way more people took early retirement. That's the other thing that's interesting. Like in 2024, only 200 people took early retirement. In 2025, over 24,000 people did. Different people would take different options depending on what their individual circumstance was.
1: You know, as someone who's kind of gone through this data in depth from OPM, can you tell me, you know, were there any limitations in the data that's available? Anything that you wish was there that you haven't been able to see?
0: Well, one thing that had been available in years past was certain demographic data. Like, we used to be able to tell how many federal workers were men versus women, were of different races, were of different ethnicities, different disability statuses. Those data are not available anymore through the Federal Workforce Data Portal, which does limit the analysis we can use. The other thing is that a lot of work location data has been redacted, and a lot of pay information has been redacted, enough so that we were not able to conduct the kind of analysis of work location and pay that we were able to do in years past.
1: You know, is that something where in years past, when you've had access to that kind of data, what kind of insights does that provide you with? Like, why is that a type of information important to have?
0: It's interesting, first off, because a lot of people, particularly people out there in, you know, the rest of the country, sort of assume that all federal workers live or work in Washington, D.C. or in the immediate metro area, and that's in fact not true. Most of them were spread out around the rest of the country. It's nice to know how many people work in your area. If you were in somewhere like Providence, Rhode Island, it'd be nice to know how many people work in your area, in your state, or in your metro area, might be affected by decisions of the federal government. But we don't know that anymore, because they don't report that anymore, or at least they don't report it enough for us to analyze it, because only about half of the worker records had work location data on them, and that's just too many to. There's too much missing data. We can't assume that the data we have is representative of anything, really. So we just decided not to analyze it at all. And the same with federal pay. I mean, I think there's certainly a perception among a lot of people that federal workers make just tons and tons and tons of money. And what we have found in the past is that most of them make fairly, you know, above median, but not that much above median salaries. And, you know, they're basically reasonably well-paid middle class professionals. You'd like to be able to say, you know, how many people

0: how many federal employees make between $100,000 and $150,000 a year, or between over $200,000 a year. We can't say that anymore because we don't have enough data to be able to make that analysis.
1: Are you planning to continue tracking the data as things develop? And is it going to be, you know, sort of a month-by-month analysis? Are you looking to see how this stacks up to next year? Like, where are you going from here with your analysis?
0: It'd be nice to look at this again in a year from now to see what other changes have been made in the federal workforce.
2: That's Drew D. Silver, a senior writer at Pew Research Center. After major reductions under the Trump administration, the federal workforce is at a 15-year staffing low. But now some agencies are reversing course and talking again about expanding recruitment opportunities. That also comes as administration officials are pushing for further hiring reforms like technical assessments and pooled recruitment options. For the latest on federal hiring prospects, I sat down with Vice President of Government Affairs at the Partnership for Public Service, Jenny Mattingly.
3: It's interesting because people are talking about hiring again. That's a difference. The administration is talking about it. People are asking about it broadly. But if you look at like OPM's federal workforce data dashboard that they've got out there, there aren't a lot of positions. And most of them right now are in DOD and DH or VA primarily. A lot of other agencies, there still isn't a lot of actual hiring going on. And so I do think there's both talk and there's some hiring trickling, but I don't see, this is not like floodgates are opening in hiring. So I think that's part of it. The other thing that I've been talking to folks on and hearing people maybe not talk about as much as they should is the capacity of agencies to hire. I mean, given what's gone on in the past year and all of the workforce cuts, some agency HR offices are down 40% or more, you know, in terms of the people they have in there. And HR is a critical component to hiring. So just the mechanics of being able to do this seem like they're going to be really tough.
1: You know, just what I've noticed in OPM's data, I think if you look at the job series and then look at the number of separations, whether it's, you know, a RIF or a voluntary separation, HR is one of the top 10 positions that has lost staffing. So that's a good point to bring up for sure.
3: Well, even if they're just to go down that rabbit hole for a moment in the HR piece, is that regardless of where the jobs were lost previously, it means there's fewer people to still do all those types of jobs. So the HR folks that are left are doing four people's jobs or more. And so even if you only lost people that were doing job classification or retirement benefits, the people who are left now have to fill those positions too. They're not just doing hiring or labor relations. So, and that's consistent across agencies writ large, whether it's HR or others, is that we hear how many people are doing multiple jobs now to hold down the same amount of work, because that didn't lessen necessarily. They just lost people. And so that brings me to a second point. It's not just the capacity of HR, it's the capacity of managers to do hiring, because it takes a lot of time. To do hiring well, a manager needs to be invested in it, right? The hiring manager needs to be part of the hiring process. That's a best practice. But hiring already takes a lot of time. And now these managers are also doing multiple jobs just in their day jobs. So adding hiring on top of that, especially if agencies decide to ramp up on hiring, the capacity to do that is going to be tough too.
1: I wanted to ask you a little bit more about what you said earlier about how it's more talk and we're not seeing as much on like the practical end of things. What has been your reaction to seeing Trump administration officials and others, you know, say like, hey, we're hiring, we're encouraging people to come take federal jobs? What's been your reaction to that in the context of everything we've seen otherwise?
3: Well, talk about the whiplash of going from, you know, you're letting hundreds and thousands of people go to all of a sudden saying you're hiring and, you know, talking about shrinking the workforce to talking about hiring. I mean, one of the things that jumps out at me the most is that the cuts that were made were so unstrategic over the past year. They weren't tied to the mission, to what agencies needed to do. They just, you know, they were just removing people. And so hiring in some respects to me signals an acknowledgement that there is work that agencies are doing that's meaningful to the public, to communities, to providing services. And so I assume that's some of the why they're talking about hiring people back, because they've realized it doesn't work. It doesn't work to just remove people without any sort of strategy behind how the work gets done and what skills you need.
1: Can you just explain maybe in a little more detail when you say it's unstrategic? Why is it that way, or what tells you that there was no strategy behind it?
3: Couple things first. Some of it's the tools that are used. When they went through deferred resignation program, even RIFs to some extent, they tend not to. The deferred resignation program let people volunteer to leave versus choosing, we need this skill, this is critical to work we need to get done, therefore we're going to remove these people and keep these people. That's not what the deferred resignation program did. It let some of the top talent choose to walk out the door. And so that's when I say unstrategic. There wasn't a business strategy to getting the work done and serving the public and keeping your most talented people. Same with when you saw all the probationary period folks removed. I think a lot of people, when they think probationary period, think early career talent and might say, well, they let their most junior employees go. You know, where's the issue with that? But not only did they remove the pipeline of talent, a lot of probationary period employees might be, you know, there were stories of scientists that had been recruited from the private sector to come in and be, you know, a cancer researcher because they are top in their field. Well, they were on probation because that's anybody who's new to the government is on probation for a year. So we let people go with vast amounts of experience that agencies had specifically recruited. And before they had ever even, you know, finished a year in the job, they left. And that's a real loss for government. And it doesn't seem to be a strategy behind that other than reducing the workforce.
1: And then now that they're changing their rhetoric a bit and saying, hey, like we're encouraging people to apply for these jobs. We're looking to hire, especially tech talent. It seems like it's a big area right now. What do you think is going to be the reaction, or have you seen any reaction from, you know, job applicants, people who are interested in applying? Has there been any impact on their interest in public sector jobs? Anything that you've noticed in that and how they've reacted to this kind of, as you said, whiplash?
3: I think there's always going to be people that apply for the government. And I've talked to folks who still want to apply and come into government. I mean, for variety of reasons. Maybe it's the role that's out there. Maybe it's because they've always wanted to work in government. Maybe it's because they want to work on priorities of this administration. I mean, there's a variety of reasons why people come in. And so I do think, you know, despite whiplash, I think people will still apply for jobs. Now, that being said, I do think that a lot of applicants are also going to be skeptical. Some of the top talent that government's looking to recruit, if you know that at the drop of a hat, you could be removed, and we just removed all these people, doesn't seem like the best place to come in and want to work right now. It doesn't sound like there's going to be stability if you're an applicant. You never know when the other shoe is going to drop, if you're going to be removed right away. It just doesn't, I can't imagine that as a recruiting strategy, what went on in the past year is going to be effective.
1: I also want to ask about specifically this push to hire tech talent through OPM's Tech Force program. What do you make of that initiative and the effort that they have to try to bring in data skills, cyber skills, other IT skills?
3: Those are the skills we need in government. So from that perspective, looking at, you know, we need to bring in tech talent, we need to bring in data and cyber, always critical skills. They are, you know, government-wide areas that successive administrations have been focused on. And most administrations, at least the last three or four, have all had tech hiring initiatives to some extent. I mean, U.S. Digital Service was one of those, 18F, TTS. We had the SMEQA pilots where we were trying to bring in technical talent. So that, from that standpoint, this is just another one of those initiatives that's in a long line of initiatives. What I think is interesting is that they are talking, I do have questions about how effective it's going to be and how it's going to play out. They're talking about doing pooled hiring and having OPM basically run these hiring actions that then, you know, do the main part of the hiring and then let agencies pick select candidates from this hiring. And at least in my experience, and maybe it's changed now, but at least in my experience, when we were running some of the pooled hiring pilots before, you can recruit all the people you want. You can even get them qualified onto a cert or the list of qualified candidates. What you can't control from OPM is whether agencies have funded slots to actually hire somebody. And that's where, depending on what's going on with a budget, what Congress approves, what agencies actually have planned in their human capital plans, there's a disconnect between those two things. So I'll be curious to see if OPM brings in a cohort of people, whether agencies can actually pick them up.
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12: Do you use a recyclable bottle for your water, your protein drinks, etc.? Well, if you do, we have some really important information for you. I mean, the recyclable bottle industry is something like $2.5 billion annual. So it's a big deal. And a lot of us are trying to be conscious of our environment and we're using these bottles. But there's a lot of things you need to know. And you should take another look, perhaps, at how you use them and whether or not you're doing a good thing for yourself. But at any rate, we're going to discuss some of this. My guest today is Rick Berman. He's the president of RBB Strategies. And I recently saw an article that you did, Rick, in the Washington Times about the bacteria all kinds of nasty stuff that can be found in these bottles if, in fact, you don't take proper care of them. And it was interesting to me that proper care is going to take a little bit of work on your part of the consumer. So anyway, welcome to Of Consuming Interest, and tell me just a little bit about what motivated you to write this article.
13: Well, you know, in my earlier work, client work, this goes back a couple of years ago when I had started and was running my company called Berman & Company, I worked on a number of issues that had to do with environment. And I was always familiar with this group called the National Resources Defense Council. And I usually argued with them about one thing or another because they were hysterical over so many things in the food or beverage supply. You know, one of those groups that says it's almost anything you put in your mouth will kill you. But there was one thing that I thought that they definitely had a good handle on, and that was the quality of the water that comes from your tap. I mean, there is all sorts of water that is considered to be not safe to drink that comes out of people's taps, and not all the time, but from time to time. And it turns out that locally, there's generally 1 to 2,000 boil alerts that the government at a local level will put out and say there's a reason why you shouldn't drink the water coming out of your tap. You should boil it. We'll let you know when, in fact, it's safe to drink. And I was always amazed that there was so much of that. Well, it wasn't too long after that. You know, I went on and I started another firm. But I was always familiar with that information, which, again, every day you can see boil alerts. In fact, you can go to a website called istapwatersafe.com, and you can see how many boil alerts there have been over the last few years, and it's updated on a regular basis. Anyway, then not too long ago, in my current iteration, I just kind of fool around with issues now. I don't really represent clients like I used to. But I was familiar with the fact that there were a lot of these schools, and I saw an article about this. There was a lot of these schools who were saying, we don't want any plastic bottles on campus because we think plastic bottles are bad and they're bad for the environment, et cetera. And so everybody should use one of these cans, one of these, you know, very popular reusable cans. They're either steel or aluminum cans. And aluminum, by the way, has its own separate set of problems. But I'm always of the belief that when government does something like this, there's always some unintended consequence. And so I just did a little bit of checking to see whether or not these cans were really good for you, because I knew that they were using tap water. And that goes back to everything I just told you about. And sure enough, I was able to see very quickly that it was not only the tap water that people were putting in these cans that might be suspect, but the other problem was is that people were infecting themselves by not cleaning these cans. And there's so much bacteria that you have in your mouth, and it doesn't really give you any problem for the most part. But if you leave that bacteria in one place, it grows. And it turns out that those cans can be highly filled with what we'll call fecal bacteria. Or, and that sounds pretty bad, I know, but other kinds of bacteria that you might have in your mouth, and that it grows into something other than what you thought it was when it was in your mouth. And then you keep using that, and unless you really clean it well, you'll keep infecting yourself with some bacteria.
12: Well, the study that... Right. The study that you quoted was, interestingly enough, one of them was bottles of medical students. Now, you would have thought that they would be very careful with these, but it turned out that I think the study found that 78% of them had bacteria colonies, which were denser than what the World Health Organization considered safe. I mean, that's a little bit startling, Rick. And it certainly made me sit up and take notice. And I thought, oh, my goodness, you know, this is not something that we've heard very much about lately. I mean, I went online and looked it up. There's a lot of articles out there about this problem. But it's not something that we really talk about anymore. And it just seems to be a given that everybody should use recyclable bottles. But your take on it really made me just think, oh my goodness, we need to look at this and at least alert people to what they ought to do. So what is because it certainly is something that could be a problem. I don't know whether any studies have ever been done that show that people actually get sick from this, but it makes me feel a little sick listening to it and how the bacteria in your mouth might be benign in the sense that it doesn't bother you because we all have a bacteria. But when it accumulates in a bottle of water, in a bottle where you've been using it week, day after day and not washing, whoa, that gets to be a whole nother set of issues. But let's just take a brief pause here to let our listeners know that they're tuned into Of Consuming Interest here on the Federal News Network. My guest is Rick Berman, who is the president of RBB Strategies, and we're talking about what you're carrying around in that recyclable bottle that you use for your water, your protein drinks, sugary drinks, whatever. Rick, interesting, before we took the break, we were talking about the medical students' bottles that were really very dirty when they exceed the World Health Organization's what they consider safe. So where do we go from here? I mean, it seems to me like everybody is looking at these recyclable bottles, and your article was interesting, saying, do we want to reconsider using plastic? But then people raise issues about plastic, too. So how do we get a balance here?
13: Well, firstly, let me put a little perspective on this, because some people are going to say, well, this is another one of these scare tactics. You know, people are saying, you know, the type of things that I said in the past, people are saying this is overstated and it's not as dangerous as Mr. Berman is suggesting. I would just ask people to have one perspective. If you knew the amount of bacteria that was in the reusable can that you own, if you knew that the amount of bacteria in there was substantial and it was exceeding world health standards, and then I told you that that amount of bacteria would naturally be in the first plastic bottle or the first can of soda or whatever it is that you bought in the grocery store, that it came with that bacteria, you would be totally offended and would not buy that particular product. But on the other hand, it is in the can that you're using. So think about it in those terms, and then you would think, well, yeah, that's probably not what I would purchase, and yet, nonetheless, I'm infecting myself with my own growth of bacteria. Now, Go ahead.
12: Sorry.
13: No, I'm going to say, do you want me to know what I would do? You know, if you were going to put your can in the dishwasher after every use, you'd probably be fine. But that's what's going to keep it as clean as it was when you bought it. Every time you use it after that, it is building up a bacteria residue that grows. And as I say, if that bacteria residue was present in a new product that you bought in the store, whether it was a bottle or a can, and you knew about it, you wouldn't buy it.
12: That's true. That's very true. Yeah. Let me ask you something. Now, are we seeing this? Are colleges actually forbidding their students from using plastic bottles? I mean, are they saying there's a ban on them on campus?
13: Well, I think what they do is that they don't allow it to be sold on campus.
12: I see. Okay.
13: You know, there are a couple of places like that that have put those bans in effect. They're usually putting those plastic bottle bans in effect because they think that it's bad for the environment. You know, they think it's not going to get recycled. Well, that's a recycling problem that, you know.
12: Yeah, right.
13: Otherwise, the plastic bottle is definitely safer than reusing a can.
12: Well, one of the things, too, that I had read somewhere that suggested that if you're going to use a recyclable bottle, that you get one with a large top so that you can really clean it. And if you're sending this to school with your kids every day, make sure that all the tops, the straws, everything are cleaned thoroughly at least once a week and actually washed in soap and water every day.
13: Right.
12: So that's a very interesting. Now, I know you and I think in the past have discussed the issue of plastic bottles in the ocean. But we're not the culprits in contributing to that sort of problem, are we? Isn't it more coming from Asia? Or is that something within your... Yeah.
13: Yeah. So, yeah, there are seven... yeah, I think there are seven rivers in the United States which are filled with all sorts of trash, not just plastic bottles. But in fact, most of the plastic that's in the ocean comes from discarded fishing nets.
12: Oh, that's interesting.
13: Yeah, that's what most of the plastic is. And there are, you know, environmental groups that will admit to the fact that that's what it is. It's not plastic bottles or plastic toys or what have you. I mean, and there's all sorts of junk, you know, that's in the ocean, but most of it is not that significant once you get past this discarded fishing material.
12: Okay. So, because
13: I'm talking commercial fishing.
12: Okay, and so it's not the plastic bottles that are like that we would use for water or something like that that would come out. Now we've looked at,
13: but Shirley, that's not to say that there isn't any. I'm just saying that that's not the problem that people.
12: It's
13: are
12: not
13: really
12: the main source. Okay, so the whole issue of plastic and recycling, are you familiar with how much recycling goes on in this country? Does a lot of it go on, Rick, or are we being kidded when we're saying, well, recycle it and it'll be reused? What do you know? Are you aware of the recycling? It's not something that I know very much about.
13: Well, I can't give you numbers, but I can tell you that if people have access to recycling, that it gets picked up and it does get recycled, not necessarily into bottles, but, you know, plastic is used even in roadways. You know, it's mixed in with asphalt. It's turned into furniture. It's turned into clothing. It's turned into carpet. And it's turned into other bottles. You know, a plastic bottle probably has a life of about two or three times before it gets too thin. The polymer gets too thin to be used as another bottle, but it gets used in all sorts of other ways. One of the biggest problems, you know, that we have, you know, people start to talk about microplastics. One of the biggest problems that we have is that, you know, plastic is not a very large part of the material that we use as a society. You know, there's all sorts of micro issues with all sorts of material, you know, silica, sand, cement, asphalt. I mean, micro pieces of those materials are in the air. You know, and people get pretty wrapped up about the plastic thing. And I'm no expert on plastic, but I am familiar with the fact. I've read a lot about the fact that some of these micro concerns are just as concerning for other micro elements that are floating around in the air.
12: Yeah, so we shouldn't get too crazy about plastic bottles because there's a lot of stuff going on around that in the environment. Well, let's just take a brief pause here to let our listeners know they're tuned into Of Consuming Interest here on the Federal News Network. My guest today is Rick Berman. He is the president of RBB Strategies. And we're talking about what's in that water bottle that you keep refilling and reusing every day. Now, Rick, let's go back to one of the things that I thought was very important that you had in your article. And that had to do with if you're putting sweet foods or protein liquids, like many people mix a protein drink to carry with them today, because a lot of us don't get enough protein. And so consequently, those bottles are filled with all kinds of things that can germinate, cause problems, and whatever. Tell us a little bit about the different kinds. I mean, there's sweet foods, and I guess there's some of those bottles have little balls in them. Is that right?
13: Yeah. Yeah, it helps them mix up whatever it is that you put in there. There's not a whole lot more to say about that, other than the fact that those bottles are used for a variety of things besides water, which quite frankly may be good. You know, what people don't understand, you know, I'll go back to that, you know, the fact that these bottles are usually being used for water. They're not putting soda in them. And when they put water in there, it's tap water, and then they put something else in there to mix it up. But, you know, there's about, I think the number is nearly 20 million Americans fall ill every year from contaminated drinking water. Now, that sounds like a third world, but in this country, 20 million people, or nearly 20 million people, get sick from the water that they're drinking. And I told you about all those boil alerts.
12: Oh, yeah, yeah.
13: But it's like a lot of other problems that we have in the country. When it happens to one person here and one person there, and, you know, it's not like one plane crashing. It's like a lot of small individual problems that never get seen in the context of how much it is collectively, that nobody seems to care about it. But I am telling you, ordinary faucets are putting out stuff that's got, you know, fecal bacteria, chemical disinfectants, nitrates. There's lead and copper. You want to talk about micro copper, pesticides, arsenic. All of these things are found in tap water. Now, arsenic is a natural forming element, and it is in water. It's in everybody's water. The question is, how much is it? And that then becomes, that becomes subject to the old scientist mantra of the dose makes the poison. So how much is there that's going to make you sick? There's something called PFAS, P-F-A-S. If you just put in your Google PFAS, you'll see how much of a problem that is in water. Now, if you're drinking purified water, it probably is not going to be the same problem. But if you're drinking tap water, yes, there are places in the country where that's a really big problem, and that's what you're putting in those cans. So it's
12: one of the problems that I've heard about purified water is that it takes out all the minerals and everything that you really want to get into your body. So you have to find other sources. But I think that what we need to do as consumers is to find out what is in our tap water. Is it safe? And the website you cited is tapwatersafe.com. Would be a place to start to see what kind of alerts have been put out. Now, I remember particularly in the district with the aging pipes, that they've put out alerts that don't drink the water. You know, even boiling it I don't think was going to be adequate. And, you know, that can happen from time to time. So as consumers, I think we need to know what's coming out of our tap. We need to know what we're drinking when we're using bottles that we recycle and don't necessarily keep as clean as we should. And we need to know what we're drinking if we decide to drink bottled water that's in plastic bottles. So for all of us, it seems to me like we need to do a little bit of research here, Rick.
13: Yeah, and you know what? If you go to that website and you look up the boil water advisories, that's going to take you to some sites, you know, at the state level that will give you information.
12: Oh, that's a good, yeah. That's a good point. Yes. Well, I think that's the kind of thing that we should do. I mean, I vacillate between whether I want to put a filter on my sink and, you know, all of those kinds of things. There's charcoal filters, there's bottles that you can, pitchers that you can fill with water. There are lots of things that we can do to make our water safer, whatever source we decide to use. So it really behooves us as consumers to just take a little bit of time and do some work. And you're saying that at the state level, if we go to istapwatersafe.com, that there is a link there to states and websites within the state that tells you about the drinking water. Yeah, that's a good idea.
13: It'll tell you how many boil alerts there have been in the state. Yeah.
12: Ah, now are those boil alerts? I mean, I frankly haven't heard any lately. It's been a while. So maybe we're getting better. Are we just not seeing or hearing them? I don't know. Anyway, we can't answer that question. Yeah.
13: You know, one of the things that bothers me about that point, you know, if there's an amber alert, you know, sometimes on your cell phone, there's a noise that comes in and says it's an amber alert, but they don't do anything like that for water alerts. So
12: maybe it would be every day. We don't want to know that, do we?
13: But a boil alert, you know, they'll put something like that on the internet. But if you're not getting that particular internet email, you might not even know it, despite the fact that it's in your backyard.
12: That's right. Well, Rick, it's been interesting. You're going to make me very conscious as that I drink water, no matter what source I'm using. So anyway, it's certainly something that we need to be aware of. We just need to do a little bit of work to make sure that we're not going to make ourselves sick. And as you said, there's a really high number of people who do get sick from drinking water. So, I don't mean literally from drinking water. I mean from whatever might be in the water that they happen to be drinking. But anyway, thank you so much for giving us something to think about when we pick up that bottle of water, no matter what the source is. Thank you, Rick. Sure. Thank you very much.
13: My guest, thank you.
12: My guest has been Rick Berman, president of RBB Strategies, and go wash your water bottle out. That's the best advice I can give you. Thank you, Rick. I'm Shirley Rooker. Thank you for joining us.
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10: From ABC News, I'm Chuck Sievertson. President Trump warning Iran to reopen the Strait of Hormuz. That happened after a call with Israeli Prime Minister Benjamin Netanyahu. Trump writing on social media, they better get moving fast or there won't be anything left of them. Earlier Sunday, the United Arab Emirates said they repelled a drone attack at a nuclear plant. Oil prices higher on U.S. and global markets. Reporter Anna Torea, ABC News affiliate KFSN in Fresno.
11: AAA reports the current average for diesel in California is about $7.43. That's $2.36 more compared to a year ago. But prices in Fresno are a few cents higher than that. Doug Johnson with AAA in Northern California explains why diesel prices are up compared to gas.
12: Crude oil, there's more of it in diesel, so that's why diesel's taken a significant hit.
11: Johnson adds the ongoing conflict in Iran has also played a role in surging prices.
10: President Trump with more political revenge this weekend in the Louisiana Republican Senate primary. The Trump-endorsed Congresswoman Julia Letlow beating Senator Bill Cassidy. ABC's Olivia Rubin.
13: It's the first time a sitting senator has lost a primary in over a decade. Cassidy coming in last amongst three candidates. In first place, the candidate Trump endorsed, Julia Letlow, now heading to a runoff. With more primaries on Tuesday, Trump now calling for the defeat of another Republican foe, Thomas Massie, who he calls the worst Republican congressman in history. Massie insists he can win what is now the most expensive primary race ever.
10: Declaring a global health emergency, the World Health Organization, because of the deadly Ebola outbreak in the Democratic Republic of Congo and Uganda. 10 shootings that terrorized Austin, Texas this past weekend appear to be random, police say. 4 people were wounded. 2 people they were looking for are in custody. You're listening to ABC News.
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30: Welcome to the show that brings together government and industry leaders to accelerate government mission outcomes. On today's show, we're delighted to have a longtime federal technology leader on the show as our guest. Guy Cavallo is the Chief Innovation Officer at Planet Technologies. He is also the former Chief Information Officer at the Office of Personnel Management and former Vice President at Large on the American Council for Technology. Guy, welcome to the show.
31: Thank you, Dave. So happy to get a chance to talk today.
30: We're delighted to have you on the show. And, you know, there have been so many adventures we've been involved with over the years, and I'm looking forward to getting a chance to talk about some of those. Since you've had such a long, distinguished, and varied career, I thought it might be nice to begin with a little retrospective on some highlights from your past. So before we talk about your current adventures and what's going on with your company, let's roll the clock back to the end of the last millennium, when dinosaurs still roamed the earth and all of civilization as we knew it was about to end because of Y2K. And I believe that you had to live through Y2K as the director of IT for the city of Charlotte. So I was wanting to tell us a little bit about that experience as a technology leader at the city level.
0: Well, thanks for that one, Dave. And you know, I must be a dinosaur when by the time I got to the city of Charlotte, I was already 22 years into my IT career. But it's been a very long and experienced career. And yes, I got to live through Y2K up front and personal much more than I was expecting. Now, it's funny, the path that led me to that is I was in the federal government and was the first IT director of the new government agency, the Corporation for National Service, which people today recognize as AmeriCorps. This was before Clinger Cohen, so there were no chief information officer roles. And at that time, an IT director ended up being both the CIO and the daily IT operations manager. So after standing up the corporation, and I was a GS-15 at that time, I wanted to move into the SES, so I applied for and came in second to a number of SES positions, but never was able to get one. So when I talked to some experienced federal leaders about what was I missing that was keeping me from making that jump to SES, they pointed out to me that I didn't have any regional federal government experience or any state and local experience, that all of my IT experience had been in the DC area. So, Dave, that gave me an incentive to look for a new job. And one Sunday in the Washington Post classified job section, for those that are younger, that's how you used to look for jobs before things like LinkedIn and online applications were there. Companies would buy space and advertise their job in it. I saw a job from the city of Charlotte for their IT director. So I applied, and I was selected for the job in July of 1997. It's interesting, one factor that led them to select me was they were very impressed with my 1995 Federal 100 Award, the first time I won the Federal 100 Award. So, you know, it was greatly respected in the state and local government community, and that was from my work at the Corporation for National Service. So it's the first real example of where I was able to leverage my federal experience to gain employment in the state and local government or in the private sector.
30: And so that became a journey that that like took you so many places. But before we get off of that job, sure. You know, I have Y2K was a fascinating time, and it's a yes. Sort of a classic IT story where, like, you know, a big problem arises, lots of money needs to get thrown at it, and the more successful you are in addressing it, the less anybody understands why you spent all the money on it. Yeah. I just wonder if you have any memories or anecdotes from your time as a Y2K leader. I certainly have some from my time because I was a Y2K guy for the Department of the Navy.
0: Yes, well, you hit the nail on the head. So when I got there in June of 97, the city had just passed their two-year budget. So that covered through May 31st of 1999. And Dave, they had $0 allocated for Y2K remediation. So while I was responsible for all the IT systems, I had no money to even start remediating them. And they also had not done an evaluation of their systems to see how bad the remediation would be. And again, this is another area my previous federal experience really was a benefit. I was able to take RFP Y2K remediation language from our federal experience down to Charlotte and very quickly produce an RFP that did two things. One is I knew I needed an inventory of what do we have that's going to break for Y2K, and then what would it cost to remediate that? And then the second part of the contract was to have the vendor actually perform the remediations. But by me using federal Y2K RFP language, no surprise that it was a major federal system integrator who won the contract with Charlotte. So you and I could spend the rest of this broadcast talking about the lessons learned of Y2K, but let me finish up this by just saying that the last system, because of my late start with no money in 1997 to get it done, The last system was successfully remediated on December 30th, 1999, with one day to spare.
30: How about that? That's like, you know, just in time delivery. And I'm going to say we are dating ourselves, but, you know, everybody had the countdown clocks on their desks. We're counting down the minutes until chaos was going to happen. And so thank you for being willing to go back there with me. So after you left city government, you spent the next decade or so in the private sector at Microsoft and elsewhere. And I was wondering, what were some of the lessons learned from that time in industry, and how did you then apply those experiences when you returned to government, which we'll get to next after we talk about that time in the private sector?
0: Yeah, unlike my dad, who had three jobs in his life, I think I'm on like 25 by now. So quite different just over time. And I have moved back and forth from the private sector, the public sector, either determining that move by circumstance or by choice. So after I led Charlotte through Y2K, I had accomplished what I really wanted to do. I'd gotten the background to be able to come back to DC and apply for an SES job. And I was ready to do that, except I had one problem with three young sons in school down there who all became deeply involved in North Carolina soccer. No one wanted to move back to DC except me. So it took 17 years before I was able to make that step. But with it not being a short-term option, that's when I applied and got selected at Microsoft as a senior government advisor for their state and local government.

0: different scorecards that the federal government used, I was able to use those lessons and demonstrate the business scorecard manager to state, local government customers. And then later on in 2008, in that financial crisis, the head of Microsoft state, local government selected me to develop a grant management solution to help manage and track the grants that were released under the American Recovery and Reinvestment Act. Again, people have to pay attention to history, but this is 2008. That was the federal response to providing state and local government and corporations money to help them get through that financial crisis. Again, using my federal experience allowed me to quickly put together a program and become one of Microsoft's national spokesperson on that American Recovery and Reinvestment Act. While Microsoft is a for-profit company, I negotiated with the leadership there that we would give the solution away for free, because I knew governments were hurting so much for money by that crisis that charging anything for it would be a problem. And they followed my guidance. And so we actually gave that solution to any customer who wanted it for free.
1: And then through delaying your customers, you also made them captive users of, it's just such a important theory of success in the commercial market that like some companies just don't get. So right. Congratulations on you for getting that at such an early age. I do want to follow up on that in a little bit, but we're going to take a short break first. And when we return, we're going to continue our conversation with Guy Cavallo, the Chief Innovation Officer at Planet Technologies. I'm Dave Wennergren, and you're listening to Accelerating Government, brought to you by ACT-IAC on Federal News Network.
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1: Welcome back to Accelerating Government with ACT-IAC. I'm Dave Wennergren, and today we're talking with Guy Cavallo, the Chief Innovation Officer at Planet Technologies and former OPM CIO. As we were going to break, we were talking about Guy's varied career, which has gone from government to industry to government to industry. And we were at the point in his career where after Y2K, he had moved to Microsoft. And, you know, those were like heady times. That was like a time of huge.

0: change. You were there through the dot-com bubble, the emergence of the World Wide Web, at the dawn of the social networking era. What was it like being in the private sector at that time with so much change taking place so quickly?
1: Well, by that time in my career, Dave, one thing that I had decided is that I really wanted a chance to work for either Bill Gates or Steve Jobs, because I really looked at it. If I was interested in automobiles at the early 1900s, wouldn't I have wanted to work for Ford to be there with it? So it just worked out that I was able to join Microsoft while Bill Gates was still there. And I got to talk to him once, very briefly, but the leadership that those two guys brought to the world is just incredible. I'm so glad I got a chance to be there during that. The innovations were constant. That was one thing that I've always looked at in my career. I've always been on the leading edge. Some people would accuse me of being on the bleeding edge with that. But what I got to see at Microsoft was early access to new products, access to the product teams to make suggestions to them, and I even made a suggestion where they were able to change the name of the product, again, for government, because they just didn't really understand that government doesn't operate the same way as the private sector. Again, government is there to serve our citizens. Private sector is profit-driven. So, it was a very exciting time. And like I said, I was there when Microsoft released Azure as an early cloud. So, Dave, I like to tell people that I was at Xerox when they invented the PC. I was at Microsoft when they invented the Azure cloud. So I've been on those technologies as long as anybody could, just by coincidence of my career.
0: That's fascinating. So then in 2015, you moved to the federal government, where you chose a return to public service, which is a noble calling. I'm just like, what made you decide that was the time you wanted to return to a career of public service?
1: One thing I had realized by that time in my career is, and it was split about 50-50 between public sector and private sector, that my passion for leveraging technology to improve the delivery of government services, whether I was in the private sector or in the public sector, was there the whole time. And while I really enjoyed my time at Microsoft, each year I usually would have thousands of customers to work with, so I could never get deep into helping them solve a technology solution with any one customer, where coming back to the public sector and being an IT executive there allowed me to be completely responsible and focus on the technology environment of a single agency. Dave, I can tell you, because I went back and forth, I enjoy each equally well, but I was ready after that Microsoft time to come back to the federal government and implement some of those technology lessons I had learned by being in the private sector. And I also hope that now I had the background to be able to qualify for the SES.
0: And that worked out for you. And you've certainly had a great deal of success in both your private sector time and your public service time. But so let's dig into a little bit to that time period. So tell us a little bit about the work that you were doing at OPM, or SBA first, but then at OPM. What are some of the initiatives that you were and remain excited about from those days?
1: Well, actually, I first came back to the federal government at TSA, and that was my first SES job, but I was responsible for worldwide operations. What I most fondly remember about that time, and also as SBA's deputy CIO under Maria Rote, and finally as OPM CIO, is how that early experience I had with the Azure cloud at Microsoft allowed me to implement the cloud in all three of those agencies in less than 90 days. When I got to each of those agencies, they were studying the cloud, they had committees on the cloud, and time went by. And I said, nope, we're going to do it. We're going to do it in 90 days. Give me a couple of engineers and we can get it done. And so each time, Dave, I did it between TSA, SBA, and OPM, we got better. I learned more. We did it even faster with more, after 90 days, more capabilities. So one thing that I advised a lot of government agencies with that were hanging back on moving to the cloud is that you don't need an army of engineers to do it. You need a small, dedicated team, and then you can quickly establish that cloud data center. I'd say, looking back at the last part of my federal career, that's what I was most proud of, because by being in the cloud, each of those agencies now could improve their applications, their citizen services, and was no longer bound by storage limitations of an on-premise data center. Another thing I got to do in all three agencies, and I will tell you, the people that work for me probably hated me saying this, but I created a campaign called Get Current and Stay Current. Because, Dave, I hate to tell you that when I went to each of those agencies, the first thing I asked for was, I want a list of all the current operating systems, the database platforms, and the application platforms, and what version we're on. And in each case, there were way too many critical applications that were running on out of support operating systems. So Get Current, Stay Current became a theme everywhere I went. And what people found was that I was very serious about it. And that the other part of it, and going back to what I said about the cloud, it really allowed me to tie the two together, because instead of worrying about patching and doing version upgrades all the time, I showed my teams that if we moved to the cloud and utilized native cloud services, you wouldn't have to patch anything ever again. We could just worry about the application and the data and supporting our customers. So, Dave, I'll say my cloud initiative got us started in the cloud. Then the Get Current, Stay Current helped us get updated. And then I was able to retire that by being in the cloud.
0: You know, I just want to pull on a couple of those threads. One was that it doesn't take an army. And that's just such an important point. I just want to foot stomp it for a minute because, you know, I mean, people really need to keep in mind the power of coalitions and the difference between coalitions and consensus. And that, to me, is the difference between a happy life and a sad life. Because, you know, if you're striving in the kinds of environments that we work in to get 100% consensus, you're like, it's a hopeless quest. But if you find the right group of people that can help make the change stick, then you'll have so much success with speed. And so kudos to you for that. And then I have to chuckle about the Get Current, Stay Current, because, you know, it's just, I think it's a pet peeve of all technology leaders. You know, when I arrived as CIO, you know, in my career, you know, you're like, well, like, we'll use your old company. Like, Microsoft lets you know when they're going to move to a new operating system, a new version. I mean, this is not like mystery theater. I mean, you know, you got to be on a cycle that's going to keep the pace with technology change. And when you don't, that's when you fall hopelessly behind. But I feel like part of that is the sort of challenge that we have the way we do our procurements, where you take one big bite at the apple and you focus completely on the development modernization work, but not on the sustainment part of it. And so we lose sight, and then we get outdated. Does that sound like the right story to you?
1: Yeah, I mean, even going back to TSA, you know, that was a new agency that was stood up after the crisis that we had on 9/11. By the time I got there, they were still running the same servers that they had stood the agency up. You know, everywhere else I went was a long time agency. And I think the false sense of security of, if it's still running today, it's okay, had kind of set into IT workforce. And, you know, highlighting, and again, using some of my Microsoft experience on, why does Microsoft release a new version? They're going to tell the public, here's all the new features, but they're really releasing it because they found security flaws that they need you to update. And knowing that people wouldn't just do it for the security flaw, you have to sell the new fancy capabilities. That was really eye-opening for me, and that's one reason why I pushed it so hard, that we could not run, you know, a Windows server that was out of cybersecurity support, or an application from Oracle that was, you know, seven versions behind Oracle cybersecurity updates. But the federal government tended to do that. And when I talked to other CIOs, they also ran into that problem. The fact that it can still run kind of took the pressure off of let's upgrade it.
0: I like that. This is the psychology of software upgrades, you know. And you're right, you got to like sell it to the customer so that they want to do it. But it's so easy to fall into that trap of saying, well, we don't really necessarily have to take that upgrade. It'd be easier for us not to have to change anything. And then you get farther behind, and that's how you get yourself to the place where suddenly you know, something goes out of service or, you know, no longer supported. And there you are. And then that's when the pain and suffering begins for you as a technology leader. We're going to take a short break now. And when we return, we're going to continue our conversation with Guy Cavallo, the Chief Innovation Officer at Planet Technologies. I'm Dave Wennergren, and you're listening to Accelerating Government, brought to you by ACT-IAC on Federal News Network.
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0: Welcome back to Accelerating Government with ACT-IAC. I'm Dave Wennergren, and our guest today is Guy Cavallo, the Chief Innovation Officer at Planet Technologies, the former CIO at the Office of Personnel Management, and former Vice President at Large for the American Council for Technology. As we were going to break, we were discussing Guy's august career and his movement back and forth between the public and private sectors, and we were at his time in government, starting back in 2015 and working up closer to the present. Now, given your track record of going back and forth, I would never bet against you going back to government again. But if you imagine for a moment that you're not going to go back to government again and you're going to stay in the private sector now, what are some fond memories you have of that time in government?
1: Yeah, I didn't get to talk about this yet, but one thing I learned over those decades of being a change agent was that, and I saw this happen many places, you can be technology right and have a project fail because you didn't take care of the people side of it. So one thing I was really proud of, Dave, in all that time is that I really learned to communicate and invest both in my employees and in the rest of the agency to help them understand what we were doing and why we were trying to keep up with this rapid technology change. So I communicated, I set up meetings. My administrative assistant knew that I was always out talking to either my staff or my customers, explaining why are we doing this? Why are we doing this next upgrade? Why are we moving to the cloud? And a program that I implemented at SBA and NOPM that I would really recommend all my former CIO friends to do is that we set aside dedicated training time every week for every employee, and every supervisor knew that they were not allowed to take away that dedicated training time. And then I offered the staff, if they took a technical certification exam in an area that we were interested in, if they passed the exam, I would pay them back for the cost of the exam and give them a cash bonus. So, Dave, what I found is that each place I implemented that, the number of relevant technical certifications and the experience and knowledge skyrocketed because I rewarded people for investing in themselves and getting that training. And then to top it off, I also mandated that every employee had to get cloud basic training. So even my administrative assistants, my contract specialists, my HR specialists, all of them had to attend basic cloud training so that they would at least understand what we're talking about. And so I found even a couple of my administrative assistants took the challenge and went on and got a technical certification beyond that so that when we had a staff review meeting, they knew what we were talking about. So you can never over invest in your team. And the more you invest in them, the more they're willing to work harder and work past 9 to 5 because you've shown them a path and they really get to enjoy the impact that they're making.
0: That's a powerful point. And somewhere Peter Drucker is smiling about the importance of being a continuous learning organization. And one of my favorite quotes by him about, great leaders make people's strengths effective and their weaknesses irrelevant. And, somebody comes into the organization with a great attitude, but they may need their skills honed to stay abreast of the way the world's changing. And leaders that help make sure that happen are leaders who have world-class teams. So kudos on you for doing that. But now you're the Chief Innovation Officer at Planet Technologies. So tell us a little bit about your current role and what are some of the initiatives that you and your company are working on?
1: All right. No, thanks for that. So Dave, I took a grand total of 2 weeks off of retirement.
0: You didn't ask me for advice at that moment, apparently.
1: Before I went back to work full time, and I was sick most of those 2 weeks, so I didn't even get to enjoy them. But joining Planet Technologies as their Chief Innovation Officer, I really liked having the CIO initials, but I didn't want to be Planet's CIO because I didn't want to get woken up in the middle of the night when systems go down and cyber incidents happen. So I found the Chief Innovation Officer allowed me to really be on the leading edge for them, but not have to worry about the day-to-day operations of Planet. Just a quick background, Planet Technologies is a leading provider of advanced Microsoft services to the public and private sectors for over the last 27 years. So they're not a new startup. We've supported U.S. government agencies, educational institutions, state local government, the defense industrial base. And over that time, Planet has obtained 14 Microsoft specializations and has been awarded 27 times the Microsoft Partner of the Year. Now, what we're doing is an incredible amount of work with artificial intelligence. We've implemented Microsoft Copilot at many federal agencies already, and I've been part of the teams doing that. And because of Planet's success in implementing Microsoft AI, they've designated Planet as a member of their AI inner circle, which, Dave, there are only 91 of Microsoft's 400,000 worldwide partners that have that designation. So they recognize our role in helping implement AI, and it's been tremendous seeing and being able to work with agencies again on that. A lot of people know that I was OPM's CIO, but I was also the acting chief AI officer for most of 2024. So being at Planet and working with AI with our federal customers has allowed me to go back and use that experience and help federal agencies. Particularly what I'm seeing different about AI than any other technology, kind of going back to what we were just talking about, Dave, the people side of it is so important. The AI technology, you can turn it on and it's working and it's ready to go, but needing effective governance, decision-making, change management, training, those are all things that I find Planet, and one reason I joined them, they provide a lot of focus on that, not just the technology implementation or the coding side, but how to get AI embedded into your agency and accepted by your users.
0: In a moment, I want to sort of shift to trends in the market. But before we go there, I got to ask you this question, because you have spent so much time in both the public sector and the private sector. And you sort of alluded to this a little while ago, that, you know, the government market is different than the commercial market. And so I wonder if you have some advice you'd like to offer on success for companies successfully doing business with the government, particularly like with new entrants in mind who may be more familiar with the commercial market than with the government market.
1: Yeah, over my long career, I've been asked many times by companies that had a great IT solution in the commercial market that, you know, we know the federal government has a lot of money, so what do we need to do to sell to it? And then when I start explaining to them what's different about the federal government, the FAR, GSA schedules, the government presence, government demos, the minimum requirements, a lot of them thought that all they needed to do was create a team and send them in and they could sell. So what I've advised them and would advise anybody looking at it, it takes a corporate commitment to be successful in the federal government. A number of companies, you know, that I've talked to weren't willing to make that commitment, but if you do, it's a great place to go. You can't just build a better mousetrap and say, okay, we're going to sell the mousetrap to the federal government. You've got to put the resources into that investment, establish that foothold. One of my proud accomplishments at Microsoft is that they would do demonstrations of products to government customers using the Contoso bicycle shop. And any of our older attendees are listening in on this that saw Microsoft demos in the 2000-2010. You know, it didn't matter if you were the CIA or the FBI. When Microsoft demoed to you their solution, it would be a bicycle shop. So it took years, but I was finally successful in getting them to not use a bicycle shop in government demos. But see, that's an example. They were big enough that they could get away with it because people wanted the technology. If you're a new company, make sure that your marketing, your demos are all relevant to your government customers. They're not going to make that leap from a bike shop to a freedom of information request.
0: Customers do love to know that you understand their business a little bit and their mission. You're right. That just makes all the difference. And I will say, you know, the government market takes a fascinating blend of patience and impatience because, you know, the first deal doesn't happen as fast as it might have in the commercial sector. But the perseverance pays off because you can get into these long-term relationships of trust that you've built up. Let's turn our attention now more broadly to the government market. And I'm going to ask you a series of questions about the market and let you offer your thoughts on each.
1: Okay.
0: So first up, let's talk for a moment about technology modernization, since we had already been discussing a little bit about outdated systems of hardware and software. I will say technology modernization remains a, shall we say, evergreen topic, and it's something that you've been a champion for in leading federal technology efforts. What are some of the priorities and focus areas you'd like to see agencies focus on and staying ahead of the pace of technology change?
1: Dave, I think the first thing everybody needs to accept is that this isn't a one-time thing. You can't do a evergreen modernization and you're done for the next few years. Technology change is happening faster and faster than ever before, faster than we've ever seen in our lives. So I think the first thing you need to do is accept and plan your staffing and your resources that you're going to be in continual transformation. If you look at it that way, this isn't just a ask for money one fiscal year and you won't have to ask in the future. It's something that you need to build into your processes. I think AI is such a great example of that. Again, I'm old enough, and you might be too, that we remember a time when there were before PCs. And when PCs came out, it took years before they ended up on every government desk. And then I happened to be back in the federal government when the internet took off. And again, the internet took probably 2 years minimum before federal agencies really started to use it. AI became available on all of our devices overnight. So we don't have that 5 or 2 year period to get used to it. This type of change is going to continue to happen. And so you want to build your staff and your planning to be able to do that.
0: Yes, the pace of change is relentless and I'll say increasing all the time. We're going to take a short break now. And when we return, we're going to continue our conversation with Guy Cavallo, the Chief Innovation Officer at Planet Technologies. I'm Dave Wendergren, and you're listening to Accelerating Government, brought to you by ACT-IAC on Federal News Network.
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10: 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Although black veterans were technically eligible for benefits, segregation and discriminatory practices often prevented many from accessing the same opportunities. Anastasia Ubis, Federal News Network.
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0: Welcome back. You're listening to Accelerating Government, brought to you by ACT-IAC on Federal News Network. I'm Dave Wendergren, and we're talking with Guy Cavallo, the Chief Innovation Officer of Planet Technologies and former OPM CIO, amongst many other things in a very long and august career. And as we went to break, I was giving Guy lightning rounds about technology issues of the day for the federal market. And so let's do the one that's top of mind for everybody today. AI is such a hot topic, and it's a subject that you and your team are just right smack dab in the middle of. So what are some of the advances in AI that people should be focused on, particularly our audience of government and industry executives? And what's some advice you'd like to offer to government to accelerate the effective adoption of AI?
1: Yeah, it's funny. Last year, as I attended different government conferences, I heard everyone was focusing on, we need to figure out what our AI use cases are, and then we need to figure out how to prioritize them. That definitely is important, but what I've seen shift now that everybody has another year under our belt of experience is that agencies are finally realizing that whatever AI product you use, it's only going to be as good as the data sources that you provide to it. And so people are realizing that the silos of data that agencies have traditionally had, the standalone applications that had their own databases, when you want to use AI now, you have four different versions of the same data. Which one should you tell AI to use? So I'm seeing a very big push towards making sure you have the right data, putting the right data governance practices in places, putting in change management, business assessment, FinOps, so that you now know what you're going to do with AI. It's not just turning on Microsoft Copilot or Gemini or ChatGPT. It's what data are you going to use, especially to align to the executive orders about non-bias. If your data you start off with is biased, your AI is going to give you biased answers. So understanding what data results are available and where that high quality unbiased data is. I think AI, Dave, has really helped agencies look hard at how many data silos they have. I know the chief data officers over the years, that's been one of their initiatives. And I saw a lot of them struggle with the agency because so many standalone silos of applications were working fine. But I think now AI is putting that extra pressure of we can't have four versions of our citizen database because we don't know which one to tell AI to use.
0: Yeah, you made a really compelling point a few minutes ago about the instantaneous nature of how AI arrived on the scene. You know, rather than the number of years it took to put a laptop on everybody's desk, so to speak. I mean, it's instantaneous access, and it's every mission area all at once. And I do think that organizations, private and public, run the risk of really underestimating how much AI stuff they should be doing because they want to like sort of pilot it at the margins. Whereas, you know, that you know, you will just get so far behind. So I think you're right. There are huge and powerful opportunities, but we're going to have to move with much faster speed and be really thoughtful about how it's changing virtually everybody's job. Another area that I want to make sure we get a chance to talk about before we run out of time today is acquisition reform. You know, you've had to live on both sides. You've awarded contracts. You've received contracts. There's a lot of work going on right now. There's the OneGov initiative, the RFO, the FAR overhaul, and I'm just wondering, you know, from your point of view, what are some acquisition reform efforts that you're excited about, and what are some changes you'd still like to see us all focus attention on in terms of improving the acquisition process in government?
1: So it's funny, Dave, when people would ask me why did I leave the federal government to go to the private sector the times I've done it, I normally would flippantly say it was due to procurement and HR reasons. But that was more true than me and being flippant. I would get to the point where I just could not take it anymore on how slow it was for the government and burdensome to award contracts or to hire people. Now, the administration has taken steps to improve by rewriting the FAR and procurement consolidation, and I'm hoping that those steps will shorten the procurement cycle. But I find one area that still is, I think, an issue that the private sector doesn't have is a protest process. The private sector makes a selection, picks a winning company, and they begin work. There's no protest for it. There's nothing else that would slow down the award. But, you know, on the federal government side, I still believe that there's no disincentive for a losing company to not protest an award. As we've seen over the years, sometimes the incumbent, if the incumbent went vendor, is one that loses the award. If it gets protested, they get their contract extended to cover the protest period. So they end up being there longer than they had planned. If it's a non-incumbent and there's a winning vendor, sometimes they'll protest the award and hope that they can work out a deal with the winning vendor to pick up some of the work in order for them to drop their protest. So to me, there's still too many possible negative outcomes for the government of the protest process. And so that's something I would love to see us improve.
0: You know, another ongoing administration priority is consolidation. And I know that's something you've given a lot of thought to. What's some advice you'd offer on making progress on, I'll say, consolidation of work, shared services, to include a greater reliance on the private sector to provide common services to the government?
1: Definitely. I've always been a fan of consolidating services and using shared services when you can. I always wondered, why did the federal government have each agency have its own financial system, its own payroll and HR system, when that's not the core mission of the of that agency? So anytime we can have the private sector or a shared service provider within the government take over some of those core functions, to me, that frees up that agency to spend more of their resources on the core mission of that agency versus taking care of this basic blocking and tackling that you need to do. You need to pay your employees, you need to hire people, you need to pay your bills. So I'm a big fan of having that consolidation where you can and having the agencies stick to their mission as much as possible.
0: We've got about 2 minutes left, and I want to make sure that we at least touch on cybersecurity because it's just such an important topic today. What are you thinking about cybersecurity? If you could like help advise your colleagues who are still in government, what should the agencies be focused on to next steps for cybersecurity?
1: Definitely, this goes back to our AI topic with nation states and hackers using AI to attack you today. If you are not using cybersecurity protections that heavily leverage AI, you are in a serious risk position. A lot of the efforts that have been made by CISA over the last few years, having agencies do more to collect their logs so that they can see what's happening in their applications. I think the only smart way to do that is in the cloud, because you don't know how fast and how much storage you're going to need. But leveraging the cloud to host your system logs, and then using AI to help you identify threats. If you're not on a cyber path that does both of those things, I think you're at a much higher risk of being breached. The speed of AI being able to find weaknesses in your defenses today is something that a human can't keep up with. So to battle AI, you need to use good AI on your side to be aware of those holes.
0: We got about 30 seconds left. Do you want to give some parting advice to the next generation of technology leaders?
1: All right. One thing is, IT is a very exciting career. I've loved every year that I've been in it. Something that motivated me is I wanted to have a job that every day I woke up, there would be something new and it wouldn't be a repeat. So if you are someone who loves change, IT is your right profession for you, and learn as much as you can. Again, there's nobody that's been an expert in AI for 10 years. So new technologies are going to evolve. Keep learning and keep your eyes open to be innovative and try to improve our government services any way you can.
0: That is a perfect place to leave it, Guy. And I just want to foot stomp something you said earlier in the show. You can be technology right, but still fail if you don't get the people part right. And that's probably like the best advice we could give to leaders today. Guy Cavallo is the Chief Innovation Officer at Planet Technologies. He is a former CIO at OPM. He's had this august career that has spanned government and industry again, and he is still contributing. Guy, thank you so much for your service to the nation, and thank you so much for taking the time to join us today. 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
29: From ABC News, I'm Chuck Severson. President Trump with another threat to Iran, demanding it reopen the Strait of Hormuz. It happened after a call with Israeli Prime Minister Benjamin Netanyahu and after an incident in the United Arab Emirates. ABC's Alex Brochet in Washington.
30: In a social media post, Trump saying, quote, they better get moving fast or there won't be anything left of them. Trump's warning coming after the UAE says it repelled a drone strike at a nuclear plant, something authorities there called an unprovoked terrorist attack.
29: More political revenge for President Trump in the Louisiana Republican Senate primary. His endorsed candidate, Congresswoman Julia Letlow, beating Senator Bill Cassidy, who voted for impeachment over the January 6th attack on the Capitol. Chaotic scenes at swatch stores all across the world, forcing the watch shops to temporarily close. Crowds outside a New York City store led to police being called in. ABC's Perry Russum.
31: A violent scene here in Milan, Italy. One man being shoved to the ground, another one picking up a chair. This is all for a rare pocket watch made in collaboration by Swatch and Audemars Piguet, a luxury brand. In the stores, Swatch is selling them for about $400, but online, they're being resold for thousands. In a statement, Swatch says, we kindly ask you not to rush our stores in large numbers to acquire this product. The company says the collection will be available for several months.
29: Declaring a global health emergency, the World Health Organization, because of the deadly Ebola outbreak in Congo and Uganda. Dr. Jean Kaseya, head of Africa's top public health organization, says Americans and others should pay attention.
32: Western countries, they don't understand that when Africa is affected, they are also at risk because people are flying every day. And it means building strong system, supporting Africa, investing in Africa.
29: Two U.S. Navy jets collided midair at an air show at Mountain Home Air Force Base outside Boise, Idaho. The military says all four crew members ejected safely. The jets were EA-18G Growlers. You're listening to ABC News.
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29: With widespread warm, dry, and windy conditions, there's elevated to critical fire danger from Arizona to western Oklahoma and California's Central Valley. The Bay Area PG&E is warning of possible power cutoffs through Tuesday to prevent fires.
2: Take care of their weeds, maintain defensible space, and then obviously be prepared for what is to possibly come this season.
29: Paul Lowenthal, Santa Rosa Fire Department, with advice. An expected El Nino weather pattern could make conditions hotter and drier. Some earnings reports out this week could be economic indicators. The companies include Walmart, Home Depot, Lowe's, and Target. Memorial Day weekend is on the way, and how traveling is shaping up from ABC's Ike Ajachi.
3: According to Going.com, the average domestic airfare for this Memorial Day, it's about $459 round trip. So where are people actually going? Well, Going.com says travelers are gravitating toward classic vacation spots. Think Las Vegas, Honolulu, Los Angeles, San Francisco, right here in the Big Apple, with Seattle topping the list as the number one destination this year.
29: Something new for Pope Leo. Children he was talking to at the Vatican Sunday were teaching him the viral 6-7 hand gesture.
4: 6-7!
29: If you poor geezer, don't know what the 6-7 hand gesture is, just ask any 6 or 7 year old. Chuck Sievertson, ABC News.
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5: Welcome back to CBS Eye on Veterans. I'm Navy veteran and journalist Phil Briggs, reporting for the military veteran website ConnectingVets.com. Now this week we've got an incredible interview for you about the recent raid in Venezuela, where elite U.S. military forces, like 1st Special Forces Operational Detachment Delta, or Delta Force, successfully extracted the notorious Venezuelan president, Nicolas Maduro, and brought him to the U.S. to be tried on drug trafficking charges. Shortly after the raid, my colleague, Special Forces and Ranger veteran, author, and acclaimed journalist Jack Murphy published on the website thehighside.substack.com an article entitled Bold Delta Force Raid Leads to Capture of Maduro. But what really made this article stand out from the mainstream reporting we've all seen were the incredible details that Jack was able to include as a journalist with deep connections within the intelligence and special operations community. So here to go behind the scenes of this daring raid is Special Forces veteran, my buddy Jack Murphy. Jack, welcome back to Eye on Vets, brother.
6: Hey, Phil. Thanks for having me again.
5: Always good. And thought of you, I mean, almost called you over the weekend to just be like, hey, what's really going on? And before we even dive into that,
4: Is it unusual to you, being a former Ranger, being former Special Forces, like how much we're seeing real time in an operation like this? Because I was always under the impression that these types of stories are obscure blips on the world news radar and no one ever connects the dots between U.S. intelligence, maybe CIA, maybe government. Is it weird we're even talking about this so openly?
6: Not anymore. You know, the speed of communications has, you know, sped up a lot over the last couple decades. And with social media, we saw both in Caracas and we saw in Abbottabad in 2011, you know, some of the first reports that there's a raid going on is local people on social media recording, why is there a helicopter over my city? What the hell's going on? So that's part of it. But the other part that, you know, I'm not particularly surprised that we're talking about this is, yes, these units do clandestine and low visibility operations around the world, stuff that you and I just don't hear about. But when they do kinetic operations, especially big, like centerpiece operations like this, and abduct the leader of a country out of his palace in Shanghai to a U.S. naval ship, that's going to come out in the press. Like, you're not hiding that. And sure enough, President Trump and the chairman of the Joint Chiefs of Staff, Marco Rubio, and Pete Hegseth did a press conference on it, you know, just like 12 hours later, and kind of laid out, not in granular detail, but quite a bit of detail about how the operation unfolded. So yeah, we're in a new era of information transparency, where it's basically impossible to have a unit that is overtly conducting combat operations and also maintain secrecy.
4: And certainly not in a country where people have cell phones, too. You're more likely to get away with it in the middle of Central Africa than you
6: would. Conducting airstrikes and kidnapping the president. Yeah, I mean, that's going to come out.
4: All right. Let's just jump in. I'll just glean from the lead here to the article, and we'll kind of dive in from here. Because, again, this is incredible writing, incredible insight into what we just witnessed. But you kick off by saying a bold nighttime raid in Caracas executed by Delta Force and 160th Special Operations Aviation Regiment. Cool squadron name, too, by the way. The Night Stalkers.
6: Yeah,
4: love that. That's basically the people that give the rides to the elite special operations.
6: They have the hard part of the mission, as far as I'm concerned.
4: Oh, you got to fly them in and get them out. And yeah. It's a two-way range when you're in the air.
6: Absolutely.
4: It cannot be fun dropping into a situation, no matter where you are in the world. But you described the air package overhead, totaling more than 150 aircraft. They went on to capture Venezuelan President Nicolas Maduro and his wife Celia Flores. The mission was called Operation Absolute Resolve. And as we just described here in the start, not your typical Joint Special Operations Command, a capture-kill raid, but was designed to serve as an arrest warrant based on a Department of Justice indictment against Maduro and his regime. In this sense, Delta operators were escorts to federal law enforcement officers. The preparation was over months and months. We'll get into that a little bit later this hour. The coordination of the CIA, National Security Agency, National Geospatial Intelligence Agency, and under the command of Air Force General Dan Kane, who formerly was the chairman of the Joint Chiefs of Staff, and prior to that worked as the head of the Joint Special Operations Command. So he kind of knew Black Ops firsthand. This is his bread and butter, so to speak. So having said all that, let's begin with my first question. Is it weird that we're using a military asset like Delta for something that seems more law enforcement?
6: Yeah, that's an interesting question. So the FBI hostage rescue team has a long history of working with JSOC. Delta helped stand that unit up. Many years ago, when I was doing, or I was a part of operations in Iraq with the Special Ops Task Force, we had a couple FBI agents from HRT out with us. Maybe the most direct comparison would be some of the rendition operations that Delta Force did in Libya, probably about 10 years ago now, where they went over to Libya and they grabbed terrorists. They had FBI agents embedded in their task force to actually make an arrest, because they're serving an arrest warrant that the United States has issued. And so this maintains that chain of custody, that a law enforcement officer is placing them under arrest, and they're then transported back to the United States for prosecution.
4: Okay, so not unheard of if you're in the know. Got it. What do you say to those who say he got reverse iced, though? I heard John Stewart use that term recently. ICE gets a bunch of people and then swoops them off to another country. And we here are swooping into another country and bringing somebody, a foreign national, back to ours to be tried.
6: Well, yeah, same with that Honduran drug baron that we pardoned and sent back home. But then we're kidnapping Maduro and bringing him here for prosecution. It's goofy, I admit.
4: I mean, goofy being an understatement. Is it safe to say there's some hypocrisy going on here? We pardon one drug dealing foreign leader, and then we swoop in and we get another foreign leader and bring him to justice. I think
6: hypocrisy is a fundamental part of politics, and I can even accept the hypocrisy to a certain extent because the pragmatism that's necessary to make deals in the national or international arena. But that said, we are, in my opinion, in an era of increased hypocrisy, contradiction, incoherence, and irrationality, to the point that it's hard to reconcile any of those things or make any sort of sense of them in your mind. And I think it's part of the era we're in. It's an age of shamelessness, it feels like.
4: I like that almost as much as reverse iced, an age of shamelessness. All right.
6: Now that said, I have no sympathy for

0: that.
1: Yeah, and that's really what the entire tenor of this conversation I hope to be. It's just something to think about. And we're going to get back to the cool guy details here in a minute. But I got to ask, do administrations, this isn't about Trump, this isn't about Obama, this is just about U.S. government in general, do they always need to seek congressional approval to make a kinetic strike against somebody that is obviously doing harm to the world? I mean,
0: so I'm not a lawyer, but the president does have quite a bit of authority to deploy military forces, particularly if there's an imminent threat against the United States. And then he would have to inform Congress afterwards, possibly, you know, get a declaration of war, all the other stuff that goes along with that. But then the imminent threat aspect of it is our government saying that, well, they're shipping fentanyl, you know, whatever drug into the United States and killing Americans, and that constitutes an imminent threat to America. How the AUMF authorizes, you know, preparation of the battle space in Venezuela is beyond me. I mean, you're going to have to talk to a lawyer that can explain that one, because, again, that's one of those contradictions that's hard for me to reconcile. But then in the press conference, they're like, yeah, we want the oil. And you can't make the claim, though, that oil in the ground in Venezuela is an imminent threat to American lives. Like, that just doesn't make any sense.
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8: 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I'm Edward Siegel, author of Crisis Ahead and the Crisis Casebook. I'm also a Leadership Strategies Senior Contributor for Forbes.com. Communication risk management tracks changes in public sentiment, the concerns of employees, and online conversations long before problems can turn into headlines. 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It can help prevent a crisis from happening in the first place.
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4: And we're back at CBS, Eye on Veterans. I'm Navy vet Phil Briggs with ConnectingVets.com. Now, after the news broke of the recent Delta Force raid, where elite U.S. military forces extracted the notorious self-proclaimed leader of Venezuela, Nicolas Maduro, I read an incredibly detailed article about the mission from my colleague and Special Forces veteran Jack Murphy. Because of his personal experience in special operations and his deep connections in the intelligence community, he was able to get some details that were previously unreported. So here we jump into the part of our conversation where we talked about the immediate pivot from a case that targeted a drug-dealing leader that posed an immediate threat to U.S. citizens to our takeover of the entire country and their oil industry.
5: So they use this pretext of, you know, drug trafficking, and it is a pretext. I mean, you can watch that press conference for yourself, and I mean, they just come right out and say it, like, yeah, we're getting oil, man.
4: Yeah, you know, and then to say it's a threat directly, that the drugs themselves are a threat. I could understand Osama bin Laden was a threat.
5: Right.
4: And the whole Al-Qaeda, going all the way back to its origin, the Mujahideen, you know, I mean, I can understand.
5: Soleimani, I mean, was launching strikes. He had American blood on his hands.
4: Oh, my gosh, the countless strikes against U.S. forces in Iraq during GWAT. But then, you know, you look at Osama bin Laden and the pretext to even the war on terror with 9/11. You know, I can connect those dots and say, if you got to go somewhere and take out a bad guy, yeah. But those are different scenarios than a bunch of amped up free Americans doing lines of blow in the bathroom, you know, that they willingly chose to do at a nightclub. Those were people getting high that legit wanted to be doing it. I mean,
5: yeah, I mean, interestingly, you know, JSOC and Delta Force, they went after Pablo Escobar in the early 1990s. But that was because Pablo took down a civilian airliner. I can't remember the whole story, but to kill one person on that airliner, he blew up an airplane full of people. And that put himself in a totally different arena of international terrorism.
4: Oh, okay. So I had no idea. So there is, to some degree, a precedent with us chasing down drug dealers using military assets.
5: Oh, but sure. Yes. They were non-state actors, though, okay? They were drug cartels. This is the, you know, his presidency is deemed illegitimate. You know, the election may have been rigged and a joke, but like it or not, he was the de facto leader of Venezuela.
4: Yeah. So much more than just a drug dealer when, as you'd mentioned, just seconds later, they're like, and now that we got control, we're also going to take care of all this oil for you. Like, yeah. Okay, which came first, chicken or egg? Which came first, cocaine or petroleum? I'm not sold.
5: Yeah.
4: All right. Let's talk about preparation for this. This is where your article really gets fascinating. I was amazed at some of the details you can glean. Again, I respect our community enough to know that, you know, when you say source or sources, you know, we're not naming them here, but it's not because you're just making this up. This isn't spinning yarn. This isn't a fictional narrative or a fantasy. You guys have, you as a former member of the special operations community, do know some unique individuals. It's endlessly fascinating.
5: So just to touch on that about the use of anonymous sources, I mean, there's always a question, well, why do they need to be anonymous, which is an understandable question. And yeah, a lot of times sources don't need to be anonymous. In this case, they are, because they are people in and around the United States government that have access to certain information. And if their names became public, they could potentially be prosecuted by the Department of Justice. And that's why anonymous sources have to be used. I'm a journalist. I have First Amendment rights, freedom of speech, freedom of the press, but a journalist's sources do not have those freedoms in the same way, and the government could go after them. And hence, yeah, that's why I use anonymous sources in this article, and why I even curtailed some of the information I was told there's information about intelligence gathering and how we knew what we knew that I made a little vague in certain parts of the article. When it comes to sources, like human sources in foreign countries, you have to be very careful about that because, you know, if one of our spies, a CIA guy, got exposed, that's really bad. But he's going to get, you know, a black eye, literally or figuratively, and kicked out of the country. If it's an intelligence source, a recruited foreign source overseas, that guy will be brought down into a basement and shot. And, I mean, end of story. So you need to be really careful about that.
6: Well, you definitely treated it right here. And let's take a peek behind the curtain here. Just a couple of the facts I learned from this article. Again, talking about Operation Absolute Resolve and the capture of Venezuelan President Nicolas Maduro. And we talk about kind of the setup to this. They actually made a mock-up of where he was staying. And in addition to that, the intelligence prep work included finding out some really cool granular details. Share with me a little bit about that. Even the importance of knowing about his pets. That's so cool.
5: So that was a comment that the chairman of the Joint Chiefs of Staff made, that we were tracking where he was going, where he lived, what he was doing, even what his pets were. And that comment probably isn't too far from the truth. My understanding is that we recruited a source very close to Maduro, and I will leave it at that. This source was able to tell the United States intelligence community almost in real time about Maduro's movements. And we were tracking him in that manner for a couple weeks. As far as some of the other preparation that went into this, one of the things that really enabled this operation was a couple high-level defectors from the Venezuelan government over the last year or so. One of them was an intelligence chief. The other was one of the people who that ran a state-owned oil company in Venezuela. And the CIA was able to use those guys to gain a lot of insight into what was going on inside Venezuela and figure out who we can work with in Venezuela. Who can we use as an intelligence source? Who can we use as a support agent? And we did, in fact, recruit a source network inside Venezuela. The CIA put some people on the ground in August, and they began establishing this network. As they got closer to the operation itself, they did things like emplacing various pieces of technical gear, like beacons for bombing targets or electronic jammers in key places, and these types of activities to sort of prepare the environment for the operation that was to come. So that's one part of, you know, what happened. And then, of course, the source that was recruited closer to Maduro. And then some of the other things that were done in the run-up to this, the lights in Caracas blinked out. Just as this operation was taking place, which is the same thing that happened in Abbottabad, Pakistan, when the SEALs went in to kill bin Laden. So, I mean, and President Trump, he said we did that with certain expertise that we have. Make of that what you will. I've also been told that we took control of the communications, the military communication system, as that operation unfolded. So those are some of the things that were done in the run-up to this operation to prepare for it.
6: Mm. So we have the ability to turn the lights out in just about any city in the world if we want to. That is,
5: I don't know if that's true, but in some cities, apparently we do.
6: That is wild. Yeah, I mean, I maybe shouldn't say so much as any city in the world, but yeah, just to think that at a moment's notice, the U.S. can just, you know, we need a little bit of darkness here. Let's just turn the lights off on the whole city.
5: You know, the thing is that the United States military fights at night, and they fight at night better than anyone else. But what's, you know, operating in an urban area that's well lit, turning off the lights gives them a tremendous advantage with their night vision.
6: Not to mention the fact that the power that enables the security systems just immediately goes out. So you've got, you know, a window of time there. Another cool thing you talked about as far as this mission goes, you talked about like flying in with the 160th there and masking the terrain.
5: Terrain masking, yeah. That's a technique that helicopter pilots will use. And basically you fly almost nape of the earth. You're flying like 100 feet off the ground. And what you're doing is you're positioning your helicopter's ingress path with a terrain feature between you and the enemy's radar installations. So you're using a mountain or a hilltop to conceal your movement as you come in. And then as you pop up over that terrain feature, maybe they see you, but by then it's too late. In this case, as they were coming up over that last terrain feature, we had all kinds of aircraft in the air doing suppressive airstrikes. And so they started eliminating those air defense units to create a path for the 160th pilots to fly into the target area. I believe it was a couple little birds, two Chinooks, and six or seven Blackhawks, I believe.
6: Wow, that's cool.
5: And the assault force was made up of C Squadron of Delta Force and elements of 3rd Ranger Battalion. Those were the two elements on the assault team. Again, as we mentioned earlier, two FBI HRT guys were along for the ride to make the arrest.
7: Poor data hygiene can derail AI initiatives before they begin. Here's Mark Benkauer, Principal Technologist for the Americas at Veeam Software.
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4: This is CBS Eye on Veterans, the weekly show that looks at life through the eyes of our military vets, and I'm Navy veteran Phil Briggs. Now we've been talking about Operation Absolute Resolve, where Delta Force and elite special operations teams recently captured and removed the president of Venezuela, Nicolas Maduro,
6: in a covert pre-dawn mission almost straight out of Hollywood. Our guest, Jack Murphy, Special Forces veteran and journalist, recently wrote an article for The High Side, national security news outlet, and revealed some granular details about the mission from sources whose identity must be withheld for operational security. We talked about a rare FBI unit that works alongside Special Operations Forces and was there for the capture of Maduro.
5: Yeah, the FBI HRT team is very interesting to me because they are, in a sense, operators. Some people would probably cringe at me using that term, but they're highly trained. They know how to do close quarter battle and hostage rescues, and they've gotten very good at what they do. If you remember the Bunker Boy story from a handful of years ago, mm-hmm. where that crazy guy kidnapped the kid and brought him in the bunker, and HRT successfully rescued the kid. So they are assaulters, you could say. They do diving, they do parachuting, all that special ops type stuff, but they are also badged FBI agents that can collect evidence, do investigations, and make arrests. And that's something that Delta Force doesn't do. By design, it doesn't do that because of some of the laws that we have, posse comitatus and so forth, about the military operating domestically, which actually brings me to a funny point. Going into a country like Mexico or Panama, Venezuela, wherever, and grabbing up a drug cartel guy is a time-honored technique that the DEA calls habeas grabis.
6: There's an actual term for it.
5: That's a nickname. It's not an official term, but it's a term that has been used in those communities for a while.
6: See, this is the stuff you get by talking to Jack Murphy. You're not going to read this in the Post. The Times doesn't have this. You gotta be with somebody that's smoked cigars and drank some bourbon with tier one guys to get these kinds of things. Is it true, you think, that they actually built a structure similar to the where he was staying in order to practice getting in and getting out and knowing, you know, your infill and your exfill technique?
5: Yes, my understanding is they did have a full-scale mock-up that was pretty detailed, and I'm not sure exactly where there's one or two places where it could have been, but suffice to say it was in the Fort Bragg area, North Carolina, where they did those rehearsals.
6: And to think somewhere out there in America is like a group of contractors and carpenters and stuff that have this like super secret contract where, hey, what are you building over there? Nothing.
5: Yeah. Nothing, dude. I think a lot of those guys are actually former special ops guys themselves that get these contracts. And yeah, you're kind of right. I mean, there are these people who are cleared, like, you know, you're at least going to be limitedly read on to whatever's going on.
6: All right. Some more fun facts from this article. Talk about some of the military hardware or just, you know, what is in one of these mission sets. You'd mentioned 150 aircraft, but talk to me a little bit about like some of the tools we use just in the nature of these type of operations.
5: Oh, well, I mean, I think most people are familiar at this point from films, if nothing else. You know, these guys are jocked up with the body armor and night vision and all kinds of weaponry. But they're also going to carry all kinds of manual ballistic and explosive breaching tools. That's going to be a big thing, especially in Latin America, if you've ever been down there. There's a lot of security. There's a lot of barbed wire. There's a lot of heavy doors that you would have to get through. And as the operators came up and they cleared this structure, Maduro was in the process of trying to close the steel door on a panic room that he was trying to hide in. And that's when the Delta guys caught up with him and he was placed under arrest. Him and his wife were both placed under arrest.
6: And then, of course, the aircraft we're talking that are, you know, above just for the opening salvo of a mission like this, the aircraft, you know, are everything from what, F-22s and
5: Fighters, bombers, remotely piloted drones, all that stuff was up there. I should also mention, too, that this operation involved the deployment of a Ranger battalion, a Delta Force squadron, and a SEAL Team 6 squadron. And the SEALs hit secondary targets in Venezuela at the same time that all of this was going on. And unfortunately, I'm not totally understanding just yet what those targets were. We'll probably find out about that in the future. But they were involved.
6: Let's take a sidebar real quick and just talk about what appeared to be a photo that Trump himself had posted to his Truth Social account of a captured Maduro in what appeared to be a DEA jacket. At what point did he get the Nike tracksuit, do you think?
5: So I think that happened once they got on the USS Iwo Jima. When the assault force came back and landed on that, on the Iwo Jima, that was when Maduro was transferred from FBI custody to DEA custody. And I imagine that's because FBI did the op because they have a long relationship with Delta. But the indictment against Maduro is for drug trafficking. So he was turned over to the DEA, and they maintained custody of him, bringing him back to the United States.
6: Oh, okay. So there's a little more signaling going on than what we think with these pictures. You know, the DEA jacket shows that he's wanted on drug crimes. The Nike tracksuit shows, like many tracksuits through the generations, that he is a drug dealer.
5: Need some more gold chains, maybe.
6: Right, or something. Should have let him take his sleep mask off, at least. I don't know what that was about. But that's,
5: it's, you know, that it's interesting that that picture, I mean, Trump posted it. So, I mean, he had his reasons, but I'm told that Maduro has been treated as a de facto head of state. That's why they didn't put him in an orange jumpsuit, and they didn't, like, they tried to keep him away from the news helicopters. They didn't necessarily want to do, like, a perp walk with him. And I've also been told that he's been video recorded almost constantly since they grabbed him up. The reason being, in case the Department of Justice or the military at any point has to refute allegations that torture was used. So they want to have, you know, irrefutable evidence.
6: All right, so it's more than just my comical take on fashion. Got it. Okay. All right. Let's. So many fascinating things in this article. This wasn't without sort of a two-way fight, though, and I hadn't heard until I'd read this article that we were hit by enemy fire.
5: Yes. I'm still finding out more about this operation and may end up writing more about it. I've been told that the number of enemy KIA during this operation is somewhere around 80. That includes, according to the Cuban government, 32 Cuban officers that were ostensibly Maduro's bodyguard, which tells you a couple of things. Obviously, there's a Cuban nexus to all of this. But furthermore, why does Maduro need Cubans to guard him? He doesn't trust his own countrymen to do that. Somebody that has popular support is, you know, going to have people from his country guarding him, right? If he was a legitimate leader. So these are questions to ask. I'm told that there were two civilian casualties. We blew up a radio tower and it fell over on a shack that, you know, some local civilians were using as a home. So, I mean, any kind of collateral damage is tragic, but I do think they tried to minimize it as best they could on this operation. As far as other engagements, I mean, one of the helicopters got shot up on the way in, but maintained, you know, it was flyable, and they continued with the mission. And then on the way out, there were more suppressive fires from airstrikes, and it sounds like the helicopters may have suppressed some enemy positions as well.
6: Which, again, speaks to what you said at the top of the interview here, is that, you know, some of the biggest heroes are not necessarily the guys kicking in doors, but it's the 160th. You know, the Night Stalkers flying in. I mean, you're flying the plane. You're not, you can't even really defend yourself that well.
5: It's hard to articulate to people just like how talented those pilots are and the things that they can do with their aircraft. You'd be amazed. I've been on them and watched them set a helicopter down on a street in the middle of Mosul, Iraq at night with telephone wires and electrical wires all around us fluttering in the rotor wash. And they're able to maneuver that aircraft just in the perfect place, get you right down, put you where you belong. I've been on little birds landing on rooftops and stuff like that. I mean, again, not trying to like make this about me. I'm just saying it's incredibly impressive what those pilots are able to do.
6: So cool. Yeah. In fact, I remember talking to the author of the book, The Making of a Night Stalker, an incredible book. And even in your memoirs, I was it your memoir that talks about John Waning, or where you're sitting on the...
5: That might have been me.
6: Yeah. You described the term for sitting on the edge of the chopper, you know, the gun ready, sitting almost on like a horse.
5: Yeah, sitting on the pod of the little bird facing forward. Yeah, John Waning it.
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3: 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I'm Navy vet Phil Briggs from ConnectingVets.com. And we're rolling into the new year with a story as explosive as the fireworks on New Year's Eve. Jack Murphy, a Special Forces veteran and journalist, recently dropped an article on The High Side, national security news outlet, that gives us a behind-the-scenes look at the capture of the notorious president of Venezuela, Nicolas Maduro, by U.S. Special Operations. We'll wrap this hour with a deeper look into the mission, an interesting note about the U.S. Navy's role, and hear some important takeaways from Jack, who's personally been involved in classified missions as a Ranger and Special Forces. USS Iwo Jima. Just a little bit about that. Like, so he went from his compound and we got him and then flew to a Navy ship.
4: Right. I believe they launched from that ship also. So off the coast, and I mean, I'm not a Navy guy, but the Iwo Jima is like an amphibious strike aircraft, I think it's called, or amphibious assault craft or something. And it's one of those, it has a flat top, sort of like an aircraft carrier, but I believe they only fly helicopters and Ospreys off of it, like rotary wing aircraft. And then inside the hull of the aircraft, the Marines can take their amphibious landing craft off of it and go to shore. So yeah, again, I'm not a Navy guy, but that was the platform that they used.
3: Yeah, so cool. And I never got my surface warfare pin while I was in because I was just a lowly journalist. But I'll say that it is impressive, those kinds of ships. We've got a tool in the box for just about everything in the Navy. Shout out to the men and women of the USS Iwo Jima. You guys are awesome.
4: Yeah, especially whichever, you know, lowly private got wind of the operation and bet on, what is it, Polymarket against the Maduro regime the day before the operation. Did you see that?
3: No.
4: Yeah, somebody got on there and, you know, this one of these things where you can like bet against futures. It's like short selling, basically. And this guy, we don't know who, short sold the Maduro regime that it was going to be, hit in the next 24 hours than it was. And this guy put like 40,000 in and he drew like over $100,000+ the next day. And I have no idea who that was. I'm telling a joke that, you know, I imagine some like private chipping paint on the hull of the aircraft and gets wind that this mission's taking place, sees the helicopters taking off and gets on his cell phone. It's like, bye, bye, bye.
3: That's the E4 Mafia for you, baby. That is a brilliant.
4: Would it surprise you, though, if that came out, if that was the case?
3: Not at all. That would not. As a former E4 and, you know, kind of a derelict myself, definitely not. Not surprising at all. I think it's only a matter of time before we can bet on war things on DraftKings or on, you know, FanDuel.
4: That's what they're already doing that on, I think it's called Polymarket.
3: You're such a nerd, Jack. I love it. You know all these dark things about the internet. That is great.
4: Yeah, it's my speciality.
5: The Dark Corners of the World, featuring Jack Murphy, your host. Let's look forward a little bit now. We've talked so much about this mission and kind of behind the curtain, but it remains to be seen, you know, after we pick up Maduro, he gets brought all the way from this Venezuela Navy ship. He's in New York. He's rooming with P. Diddy or something there in a jail in Brooklyn. Trump comes out and says, we're going to run it, meaning the U.S. government. What the heck does that mean?
4: Yeah, I mean, it doesn't really mean anything, does it? You know, when we go and do these things, so often the transition plan is simply, good luck, bro. You got this, you know, and you know, we've seen how that works out. And all of our partner forces from South Vietnam to Afghanistan to Iraq and elsewhere. But I think, in my understanding of this operation is, you know, despite some of the bluster, that this operation was seen more as a policy change rather than a regime change. And now we get into a game of semantics, of course. But why I point that out is that we removed Maduro, but we left the other key leaders in Venezuela in place. We didn't remove them. And so we're hoping to create this sort of like leadership gap that will be filled with new people that are more amenable to working with the United States government. And I think that's what Marco Rubio and Donald Trump are looking for, is a sort of fresh batch of leaders in Venezuela that are willing to work with, frankly, American oil companies.
5: Mm. You know, anytime you do that, you run the risk of like, okay, you have a policy initiative and you've rolled out your military assets, you've deposed a leader. So you own the policy on paper, but you don't own the back streets in the rural heartland of this country. So what happens, as we saw in Iraq and Afghanistan, the locals can be easily turned to think that, well, now this is an anti-colonial, an anti-imperial initiative, and get out the big, bad American Westerners and fight for your right to party.
4: Yeah.
5: Do we run the risk of these, and what's the group I've heard about? Colectivos? The people that are loyalists to Maduro? Do we run the risk of them running around the street saying, look what America's trying to do to you? It's stealing our natural resources. Like, do they run this risk of this whole thing going sideways now on the back streets? Because people are like, yeah, I don't want to get ripped off by an American.
4: Yeah, no, there's definitely a risk there. And there are many Venezuelans who are understandably upset by this and upset by the instability that their government is going through right now. You know, even if everything goes according to plan, I've been told that America's reception in Venezuela is going to be icy, to say the least. There's going to be a bit of an uphill battle there. But it's also telling that there hasn't been like riots in the streets. There hasn't been like a resistance organization or insurgency kicking up in Caracas or elsewhere. You haven't seen any of that. And what can we take away from that? I mean, maybe it's that people are, you know, kind of okay with him going. You know, he may have outlived his welcome. Not for me to say, but that there haven't been like widespread protest movements or whatever. It seems like maybe it's not the biggest thing over the long term. But I mean, it remains to be seen. I mean, you're right. Like, all of this could go sideways very quickly.
5: So, like, basically, if the average Venezuelan's daily life doesn't radically improve, or at least feel like it's on the road to improvement, those people that were pretty impartial or frankly disgusted by Maduro, they could easily be swayed to be like, yeah, 6 months in, a year in, life just gets even worse. They could be convinced that this whole thing was, you know, bad, and it's the dang Americans' fault.
4: Yeah, I mean, the VP was sworn in after Maduro was kidnapped, and it remains to be seen how much popular support she's going to have. But right now, she has some support. Yeah, I mean, it's a sort of transitory time for the Venezuelans, and I mean, I understand that everyone feels very nervous down there.
5: And it just kind of echoes of GWAT to me, because I'd imagine in all those cities, there was a time when they were like, yes, Saddam Hussein's gone, thank you. And then it's impossible to get your daily life done. And a year and a half later, you're like, what have you done?
4: It becomes, you know, even the people who supported you, you know, who didn't like Saddam or didn't like Maduro, but then 5 years later, they're like, why are the Americans still here? Yeah. Like, why are you still in my country? I don't get it. What are you doing here? And, you know, we can say that it's not colonialism, but if you have 100,000 American soldiers in South Vietnam or in Iraq, or if you put a lot of troops into Venezuela, that feels a hell of a lot like colonialism to the people that live there. And sometimes we don't really understand that as Americans.
3: Now that's where we'll leave it for this week. But to hear the full interview with Jack Murphy about this covert mission, you got to check out the CBS Eye on Veterans podcast. And for more incredible national security reporting, you got to check out Jack Murphy on the High Side at highside.substack.com. I'm Navy veteran Phil Briggs, and we'll be back again next week with more stories from our incredible military vets on CBS Eye on Veterans.
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0: From ABC News, I'm Chuck Sievertson. President Trump warning Iran to reopen the Strait of Hormuz. That happened after a call with Israeli Prime Minister Benjamin Netanyahu. Trump writing on social media, they better get moving fast or there won't be anything left of them. Earlier Sunday, the United Arab Emirates said they repelled a drone attack at a nuclear plant. Oil prices higher on U.S. and global markets. Reporter Anna Torea, ABC News affiliate KFSN in Fresno.
1: AAA reports the current average for diesel in California is about $7.43. That's $2.36 more compared to a year ago. But prices in Fresno are a few cents higher than that. Doug Johnson with AAA in Northern California explains why diesel prices are up compared to gas.
22: Crude oil, there's more of it in diesel, so that's why diesel's taken a significant hit.
1: Johnson adds the ongoing conflict in Iran has also played a role in surging prices.
0: President Trump with more political revenge this weekend in the Louisiana Republican Senate primary. The Trump-endorsed Congresswoman Julia Letlow beating Senator Bill Cassidy. ABC's Olivia Rubin.
23: It's the first time a sitting senator has lost a primary in over a decade. Cassidy coming in last amongst three candidates. In first place, the candidate Trump endorsed, Julia Letlow, now heading to a runoff. With more primaries on Tuesday, Trump now calling for the defeat of another Republican foe, Thomas Massie, who he calls the worst Republican congressman in history. Massie insists he can win what is now the most expensive primary race ever.
0: Declaring a global health emergency, the World Health Organization, because of the deadly Ebola outbreak in the Democratic Republic of Congo and Uganda. 10 shootings that terrorized Austin, Texas this past weekend appear to be random, police say. 4 people were wounded. 2 people they were looking for are in custody. You're listening to ABC News.
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0: Indigenous leaders say that federal contractors are desecrating sacred Native American places and cultural sites at an unprecedented pace in the rush to build more walls on the U.S.-Mexico border. Construction accelerated after the U.S. Homeland Security Department waived cultural and environmental laws. Detectives in Jamaica have arrested Dane Watson in connection with the death of his wife, Melissa Samnath, an American. Family members handed him over. Police say an examination determined that she died from blunt force trauma to the head. Dry conditions, high winds bring fire risks this week in Southern California, says ABC News forecaster Carly Gomez.
26: Now, we are still looking at some gusty conditions. They are mostly for our desert spots, areas around Ventura County Mountains, and we're also seeing them around Big Bear. So mountains and deserts is where we're seeing the gusty winds, but also some fire concerns. Could be dangerous throughout tonight as some of the wind gusts peak up to about 60 miles per hour.
0: Travel tips for Memorial Day weekend from ABC's Ike Ajachi.
27: Going.com says travelers are gravitating toward classic vacation spots. Think Las Vegas, Honolulu, Los Angeles, San Francisco, right here in the Big Apple, with Seattle topping the list as the number one destination this year.
0: Cate Blanchett said the Me Too movement got killed very quickly in Hollywood. She spoke at the Cannes Film Festival in France, saying she does a head count on movie sets and that there's 10 women and 75 men every morning. Chuck Sievertson, ABC News.
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2: 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One-on-one interviews with the people who've left a lasting imprint on the government and the nation. Now your host, Aileen Black.
3: Today I'm delighted and honored, actually, to have Jen Savada, a leader for guiding innovative and emerging technologies to high growth and for helping mission-focused organizations adopt capabilities that strengthen national security and public sector. Jen has earned a reputation for bridging worlds that don't always move at the same speed emerging technology and government missions needs, while staying grounded and having a people-first leadership approach. Jen, first off, it's wonderful to have you here. Thank you for joining us.
4: Thank you so much for the invitation. I'm really looking forward to our conversation today.
3: So, Jen, you know, you began your career in the military, an environment where mission clarity and teamwork are definitely essential. What drew you to serve? What was the call that gave you the passion to join the military and then stay in for several years?
4: You know, it's a story that most people don't believe or understand, because I did spend 25 years in the military, but it actually started with high school sports. And the reason why I start there is that I wanted to play sports in college. And I knew I wanted to play sports in college, but I wasn't quite sure where I wanted to play. And the service academies, West Point and the Air Force Academy, were two universities out of the several universities that offered me a scholarship. And I went and visited both of them. I thought they were both really interesting, but I had no experience with the military at all. My grandfathers were both doctors in World War II. I had an uncle that was in Vietnam. And other than that, I had no one else in my family that had ever been in the military. And so when I was trying to make my decision of where I was going to go, my dad and I sat at the kitchen table, and he laid all of my opportunities out, all of my scholarships out on the table. And he looked at me and he said, "Jen, if you don't go to a service academy, you'll never know what you missed and you can never go back. But if you don't like it, you can always leave and take one of your other scholarships or go to a different school and pick up another opportunity." And so to me, at the time, I said, you know what? It's a free education. If I don't want to play basketball after a year, I don't lose my scholarship. If I get hurt, I don't lose my scholarship. If it's just not for me, I don't lose my scholarship. So yeah, I think this is where I want to go. So I went to the Air Force Academy, and it was not easy. It was the first time that I had been challenged physically, emotionally, mentally, spiritually. And to me, it instilled something in me that made me think beyond myself. And, you know, as a high school kid and as a teenager, oftentimes we're very focused on ourselves. And so it opened up an entire new environment for me and a different way of living, believing, thinking, and serving. And so I thought, well, you know what? I really enjoy this. I want to serve, but I thought I was going to serve for 5 years and be done once my commitment was up. But over time, that desire to continue to do better and to continue to make a difference and to be able to enable others to make a difference just continued to grow. And that's what led me to where I am today, you know, 25 years in the military and then an additional almost 7 years in the private sector, still supporting the public sector. And it's because of my desire to make our government even better and the nation and the world even a better place to live.
3: Military leadership teaches you to prioritize both the mission success and the well-being of your people, especially on the battlefield. How do those lessons continue to influence you, how you lead today in private sector?
4: You know, it's always interesting when people try to make a comparison between being in the military and being in the private sector and how different they are, how vastly different they are is how often people put it. And oftentimes people have a stigma that people don't transition well from the military into the private sector because of the nuances of being in the government. I, on the other hand, would say, like you say, it is not that different, that you still are driven by the same basic principles of leadership, people first, treating people with kindness, but also understanding their need, understanding how they need to grow, being able to talk to them about growth, having the hard conversations, those are all skills that I learned in the military and that I apply to today. A leader, a manager, they're very similar. A manager may be, you know, doing a little bit more button pushing or pencil pushing numbers, but in reality, if you add that personal feeling and that personal connection to it and understanding where people come from, you now have turned a manager into a leader. And that is where I like to reside, in understanding where people are coming from, trying to empower them to be the best that they can be, and then enable them to do that with minimal oversight and guidance for me.
3: Something that is a little bit unique, though, Jen, is that you, when after you left the military service, you built a career around helping innovative small startup companies succeed in public sector and the national security space. There's very few people with your background that have the leadership position that you own. What did you learn about translating mission need to these new innovative technology solutions and you know, change in government in general sometimes happens slow, but technology, the clock speed of technology is much faster now than it ever has been before.
4: I think we're seeing accelerate even as we're speaking. You know, things are moving faster and faster and faster. I think the hard part is that some people who are in these innovative companies don't know how to match the speed of government. And so teaching them about outcomes, and that it's not about forcing your technology into their organization. It's about how you solve their problems and how you get to the outcomes that the government wants. And lo and behold, when you're able to show the value that you bring, not just that a technology that you want to sell, the government is so much faster at adoption. They will take chances. They will do proofs of value. They'll give you research money. They will do all sorts of things to bend over backwards before you even get to a contract or get to a program of record, which so many people think is the key, the golden key to success. And so starting from that use case, the problem, and how you add value are really what makes the difference and sets those young emerging technology companies apart.
3: So you do it by creating a vision, telling a story. I mean, that was a very vivid answer. So there must be a trick to this.
4: So one of the things that I usually do is when you come to a new company is you ask them, like, what do you do here? And then they start in the ones and the zeros. They say, no, what is it that you actually do? How do you do it? And what drives you? Like, what is your heart's desire? Is your heart's desire to code a program? No, your heart's desire is to solve acquisition problems, or your heart's desire is to save lives on battlefields, or your heart's desire is to make data processing faster so that we can get to decisions faster. And so you need to make sure that you are couching and describing what you do based on why you are driven to run this company and be in this company, as opposed to the thing that you're actually building and trying to solve.

0: the next question. It's sort of like the five whys. Why are you doing this? Why are you doing this? Why are you doing this? Why are, you know, five times over and over and over again to get to the point where you get to the true meat of the reason for what they are doing and what they need.
1: So you've, on the other side of the equation, you also have really developed a reputation where you've identified really up and coming technology. As a matter of fact, I should buy stock based on where you're going. From an AI enabled analytics to autonomous capabilities that can support national security missions. Those are, trajectories that normally don't naturally come together, but you seem to have really a good signal that tells you where this innovation is needed and how it can be applied. So tell me a little bit about how you identify technologies to help in these kind of circumstances.
0: So I have sort of two different things that go on. One is I love science fiction and I love to read. And so sometimes your brain starts to get a little excited when you read something in a story and you think to yourself, how could that be applied in the real world today? So, for example, there's a book called Burn In, and it is written by two very well-known defense tech storytellers. And when you read their book, it talks about robots and how they help society and sort of what happens when things happen in the book. I won't tell you exactly what happens in the book. But when you start to think about it, you start to think about, well, how could that actually help change the world? And now we look at today and we have companies that like Figure and others that are building humanoid robots that are actually able to do things. And so when you shift science fiction, or I'll say sort of, ficant is what they call it, like fictional intelligence. When you shift that to use cases that are talked about in the government, you put a different spin on the technology. I think the same thing when you look at quantum is another example. Quantum technology is something that people are like, oh, it is never going to get here. Or it's like 30 years away. But when you bring it down to its smallest levels and you look at what are the problems you're trying to solve, hey, I'm trying to solve for GPS denied environments. Like, how do we navigate? We have the Ukraine, we've got Israel and Iran, and GPS denial and spoofing and jamming going all over the place. How do you solve for a very small problem with a technology that doesn't have to have a huge capability, but a very narrow scope? And start with that narrow scope and gently over time build on that capability to get you to an enterprise type of capability. And so you don't have to solve it all at one time, but you have to think about how can you use things differently.
1: I'm speaking with Jen Sovada. After break, we'll talk about leading through change and innovation in a high-stakes environment. 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I'm Aileen Black.
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6: 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Although Black veterans were technically eligible for benefits, segregation and discriminatory practices often

0: 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Anastasia Obis, Federal News Network.
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4: Welcome back to Leaders and Legend in Government on Federal News Network. I'm Aileen Black, and today I'm talking with Jen Sabata. Jen, government agencies are especially under pressure right now to modernize while maintaining security and reliability. The push for AI is, over the top right now, in particular with this administration, which, I might want to add for some good reasons. But how do you help organizations adopt AI and autonomous capabilities without losing trust, accountability, or mission assurance?
5: This is something that everybody is facing right now because AI is everywhere and everybody thinks you can put AI in anything. One of the things that has come out of the World Economic Forum this year was Julie Sweet, who is the CEO of Accenture. And she talked about human in the lead rather than human in the loop, human in the lead. And I think it's a really good example of how we should be thinking about artificial intelligence, especially as we build strategies and we're trying to minimize risk and increase trust. And the idea is that if you modernize and you shift to this idea that humans are in the lead and are really putting the foundation down for AI, then AI will be built and developed with the processes in place in order to have that risk mitigation, the trust factors involved, and understanding that it's not about the human being in that loop, and every once in a while it comes around in the loop, but it's always there doing the push and pull with AI. If we don't have trust in AI, then the technologies that we're building become meaningless. If we are unable to accept risk, then those technologies also become meaningless. And so we have to have the balance between the trust and that risk in order to be able to drive the innovation forward.
4: You know, when I look at AI tools, I look at them that they're a tool that needs to be leveraged. They're not necessarily the answer. Like Julie said, the human in the lead. Do you find that most people are thinking that AI is the answer versus how to leverage? And if you do agree with that, how do you help guide them to understand that, AI is a tool. It can make mistakes. It's the human that needs to use it correctly.
5: I think there's two camps. I think there's the camp that says AI is the answer to everything. And then there's the camp that says AI can't be trusted and should be used for nothing, especially in government. I think we have sort of the entire spectrum for what that is. And when we're looking at the camp that says, hey, AI should be used for everything, I would say, I don't agree. Like, do we want machines to make those decisions that are based on values, morals, and ethics? Probably not, especially when you're talking about doing bombing or having cyber attacks. Do you want a cyber attack to happen just because an AI determined that one small intrusion warranted an entire takedown of a country's power grid? Probably not. But on the other side, you have those that say, no way, no how, I don't want AI involved in anything. And you have to tell them that without AI, we lose knowledge because AI has the ability to pull knowledge together. It has the ability to assess. We have the ability to really evaluate based on that assessment. And that's where we come into place. But why should we be the ones doing the assessments and pulling all the information together and doing that quantitative work when we should be doing the qualitative work? So we need to move away from the what is happening to the why it's happening and what's next.
4: I've read several reports that showed, especially in battlefield decisions, the leverage that was very positive about using an AI tool was its ability to be able to do a broad search and be able to do it in a very speedy manner and provide the information that's needed for that analysis. How do you explain to users as they're looking at adopting this how to put that equation in, that risk assessment on when you use that AI and when you rely on it?
5: What I would tell people or ask people is, have you done a Google search lately or a Bing search or whatever your search tool is? And they'll say, of course, I do it every day. And you say, well, have you noticed that your responses have changed as to what you get in your search results? And they'll say, well, you know, sometimes I notice they're better. Sometimes there's like a paragraph or information at the beginning that might be a little bit longer. I said, that's all AI. You use AI in everyday environment. You use AI to help you with the decisions that you make day to day, like what restaurant you're going to go to, or how you should repair your toilet that the plumbing is broken. It's all based on AI. And as you said, it pulls the information together. It helps to you so that you don't have to know the exact words. How many of us remember when you had to put quotes around your search engine when you were doing initial searches on the internet in order to get a Boolean versus serial versus, you know, all the different types of logical searches that were out there? And so for people to be able to understand the risk, they also have to understand how it's already used in day-to-day living and how they think about risk for their day-to-day lives. And when they start to think about it in that perspective, they have a different view of AI in their work environment. And they now see it as something that enables them to be better at what they're doing and enables them, like you said, to have more information and to have a better way to evaluate what is going on.
4: You've worked across startups, across different government and mission communities. Sometimes it's difficult, especially in the government, to be able to evaluate and get started on risk just because of the nature of the beast. How do you align both stakeholders and other people in the community that have to lean into that adoption and to apply it? How do you, you know, evaluate that and execute?
5: I think the first thing you need to know is what the role is of every stakeholder that is out there. If I use what I do today in operational technology is a very complex type of technology. It's protecting all of those cyber physical systems, all your valves, your knobs, making sure that the chlorine in your water, that the chlorine valve opens long enough so that your water is safe enough to drink and that it closes when it shouldn't so you don't get chlorine burns, or that your power grid stays on. But when you think about who actually runs an OT network, there's the OT specialist who is like a cybersecurity specialist. There's a plant manager who makes sure that the lights stay on and that all the things are running. You have usually IT people who are different from OT because IT cares about reliability. Then you have leadership. And oh, by the way, you may even have like safety people. So for example, if you're looking at somebody who runs a port system or a bridges and tunnel system, they are concerned about the safety of the people on the roads and in those environments. And so understanding first what those roles are and then understanding what they care about helps you to identify what risks matter to them and how you describe what you can do to mitigate the risks across the board with your technology for each of those individual use cases, responsibilities, and drive them together to understand what the ultimate mission is that they're trying to work towards. And once you're able to bring them together, then you're able to identify how to mitigate the risks across the board.
4: And I'm going to pull this back a little bit. And I want to look at leaders today And it's a very complex time to be a leader, especially when you're applying new technology. But leaders need to be decisive and make a decision quickly because things are moving so quick. But at the same time, extremely empathetic. How do you maintain that balance when the stakes are so high and timelines are so compressed?
5: It's a really hard thing to do. Sometimes you have to go with your gut. You know, there's the leadership gut that's always out there is the, oh, does this feel right? I'm not sure. If it doesn't feel right, it's probably not the right decision. The other thing is that leaders don't make a decision based on the information that they just received 2 minutes ago. There's been a collective of information that they have been gathering. Maybe they've acknowledged that they were gathering it, or maybe they don't acknowledge they were gathering it because they didn't realize it was important at the time. But as you are a leader, you start to put things together that help you to create a rubric for how you make decisions, but then also enables you to know who you can trust, who you can rely on. And as I always say, is you always have the option to phone a friend, whether it's the person that you work with or somebody that is a mentor of yours. And making a decision doesn't happen in a vacuum. It happens through information, data, and data gathering. It happens through conversations with people. It happens with what's happened historically and what the outcomes are. And then finally, what are the consequences when you look at all of the different ways that this could end up, and putting that all together to create the decision that you make.
4: I'm speaking with Jen Savada. After the break, we'll explore resilience, culture, and how personal experiences shape leadership. 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I'm Aileen Black.
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4: Welcome back to Leaders and Legend in Government on Federal News Network. I'm Aileen Black, and today my guest is Jen Savada. Jen, leadership roles in national security and emerging technology are extremely demanding, never more than today. As a mom, as well as a leader, how has parenthood shaped the way you think about priorities and perspective? I know it's changed the way that I lead people. Not that I treat them like kids, but it's given me a greater appreciation. What about you?
5: Yeah, there's a couple different things. I would agree with you that it's changed my perspective. My kids are older now. They're both in high school, but I still feel an obligation to be a mother and to be present. I think that the idea of work-life balance is a fallacy. It doesn't exist. We in reality make choices. What's important in the moment? It could be what's important this year, this month, this week, this minute. But you decide at that time what is more important. You set boundaries on both your kids and on your work, because your kids have to have boundaries just as much as work has to have boundaries. And sometimes I think people forget that. They let their kids run all over them, when in reality, kids have to have boundaries too. And they like boundaries, just like work likes a boundary. You know, the CEO that calls you at 4 o'clock on a Sunday afternoon just because they want to talk, you have to tell them, like, sorry, I'm with my kids today. I can talk to you in 3 or 4 hours. And guess what? They don't actually call you because they just picked up the phone because they didn't have anything else to do. So that's one thing, is that you have to figure out where the mix is based on the time and day. The other one is, I think it's made me more empathetic. It's made me more empathetic for the people who work for me, who have kids, and who don't have kids. Because we often forget about the people that are single or that are, you know, married without kids, that they have challenges just like the rest of us. It may be a pet, it may be a parent, or it may be just that they've got other things going on in their lives that are just as challenging. So we have to be able to look at everyone, treat them as unique, treat them as people who matter and that are a part of your team, just like your family is a part of your team.
4: Have you ever had any leaders in your past that really either taught you how not to behave or how not to set boundaries, or, you know, vice versa, that really have set, you know, the kind of leader that you are today?
5: I think that there's a couple. On the good side, there are the people that listen. And I find that sometimes listening and active listening is a very challenging thing to do. And I talk to a lot of young people that I mentor, people that work for me, about listening. They go into a meeting and they think they have to talk in order to feel like they're smart. And I use the acronym WAIT. Why am I talking? And I say, sometimes you have to wait, and it has to be an uncomfortable wait in order to get to the meat of what you're saying. And so having leaders that have taught me that has been very valuable. The other thing I would say is that people who don't respect your time. I've had leaders who don't respect your time. They show up late to meetings, or they don't show up at all, and they don't cancel. They call you at all hours of the day or night, regardless of whether or not the world is on fire. I mean, after being in the military and actually supporting combat operations and being in intelligence and protecting people's lives, when somebody calls me just because they want to know if I've worked on the briefing that's due in 5 days, is not important to me. And they need to be able to discern when there's a life issue and when there's just a nice to have. And so that's given me perspective on how to lead and showing both sides of where leaders that I've worked with are good and bad.
4: You brought up mentorship a few moments ago. You know, I think as a woman leader, it's extremely important to be a mentor. How do you choose, or how do you work with mentors, or do you have a mentor program that you work with? Tell us a little bit about that.
5: So for me and people who mentor me, I will say that I haven't had a lot of what I would call traditional mentors, where we have a set agreement where we meet once a month and we have a conversation. But I will reach out to people and ask for advice. And I typically personally seek out people who are experts in the things that I'm having a challenge with, whether it's a challenge over a period of a month, whether it's, hey, I'm going into command, and so who should I be talking to in a command position, or I'm going to go run a new business unit. How do you run a business unit? No, wait, how do I work on this issue? On the flip side, as a mentor instead of a mentee, I look for people who often approach me because they want to have a relationship. And then I ask for them, like, what's your goal? What are your goals for this relationship? Because I just don't want it to be a free-for-all. I usually also have a set start and stop based on those goals, because if you are mentoring somebody, there has to be an outcome that you're trying to achieve. And I know I've talked about outcomes before, and outcomes are really important in many things. And so having a mentorship relationship that way. And then if I see people that are out there in the wild, as I call them, who I think are just really great people that might need a little bit of support, I'll ask them if they're interested in a call, and we'll offer time and we'll go from there. But I think it is important. It's something that we all need to do. And especially in national security, is as you transition, I actually mentor a lot of people as they transition out of the military, and I'll help them for the 3 or 4 months while they're in that process. And then I may not hear from them again until they're changing jobs, or they might come back to me and say, wow, your guidance was horrible, or your guidance was great. But it's something that we should do and should give back for.
4: Something you said earlier really resonated with me. You talked about realizing that everybody has their own kind of sometimes a poo show going on, right? And that you need to understand that it's not just your world of what life balance is about, but it might be, you know, a parent or a dog or, you know, other types of issues, health issues. Burnout in work in the workforce today has never been higher. Some really serious challenges, especially with the world as it's changing so quickly as it is today. What role do you believe as a leader you need to build in your culture where people feel that safety of being able to ask for support or trusted, you know, to be able to say these things are an issue and are motivated to reach out?
5: I think the first and foremost, you have to set the example. So on the 3-day weekend, actually take the Monday off. And if you're not taking the Monday off, fake that you're taking the Monday off and schedule all your emails for 10 a.m. on Tuesday morning. Don't bother your team. Take PTO. Take your paid time off. Take your leave if you're in the military. Don't be the martyr that has 200 days saved up because you're just too busy and too important. Also remind them that they need to take time off. It's not just an example based system. It's a, hey, I noticed that you haven't taken any time off lately. What are your plans for the summer to take some PTO? How long are you going to take off? You're going to take a week off? I hope you are, because that's what I would love to see you do. The other thing is, I often tell people, like, there's no clock watching in my organization. I expect you to get done what needs to get done when you can do it in that time. So if it needs to get done in the next week, but you have a really bad day tomorrow because you've got 5 doctor's appointments and your dog threw up, okay, fine. Take the day tomorrow, do what you have to do, as long as you get done what you need to get done. I'm going to treat you like an adult because you can make decisions and you know how to prioritize. And it's not my time to question unless you miss a deadline or the quality of your work is not what it should be.
4: I'm speaking with Jen Savada. After the break, we'll reflect on leadership lessons and the advice to the next generation. 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I'm Elaine Black.
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0: When millions of American veterans returned home after World War II, they encountered what would become one of the most consequential public policies in U.S. history, the GI Bill of Rights. Veterans with at least 90 days of service qualified for unemployment benefits, low-interest loans to buy homes, and financial assistance for college or job training. The legislation fundamentally reshaped America's middle class, but the bill's inclusivity had limits. Although Black veterans were technically eligible for benefits, segregation and discriminatory practices often prevented many from accessing the same opportunities. Anastasia Ubis, Federal News Network.
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4: Welcome back to Leaders and Legend in Government on Federal News Network. I'm Elaine Black, and today I'm joined by Jen Sabata. Jen, as we talked before, you were in the military at the beginning of your career. You've led the military and helped advance emerging technologies in supporting defense and national security missions. How do you see leadership evolving as AI and autonomy reshape the future of missions to execute, especially, you know, some of the missions around drones and some of the things that are happening? The clock speed of technology is happening so quick. This is really a big challenge.
5: It's a huge challenge. And I think that leaders need to understand technology, not be afraid of it, and be able to use it. I'll give you an example. When I was a young major, I worked for a one-star general. This one-star, we all had email. We'd had email for probably 10 years. We had all sorts of other technology. I was working in intelligence, and so we had collection systems. We had all sorts of crazy things. But this general officer wanted his emails printed out, because he didn't know how to, quote, work email well enough. And so he would have his hundreds of emails printed out every day. He would handwrite his responses, and his executive officer would type them in every day and send them off as replies. I don't understand how somebody can lead when you can't access and use the technology that's given to you, that enables you to be more efficient, effective, and overall just understand what your current workforce is dealing with. So that's the thing I would say first and foremost, is understand the technology, use the technology, and then last but not least, be able to evaluate the technology so that you know whether or not you're being hoodwinked by what people say it can do versus what it can do, and then being able to weed out all of the chaff that's in there.
4: Everybody has an aha moment in their career, where you look back and you realize that was a defining moment for me. Good or bad, right? Sometimes the most biggest learning opportunities is where you make a mistake. Sometimes the biggest learning opportunities is when something breaks free and you're successful. Do you have any aha moments like that in your career that just stand out?
5: I think there are probably two moments. One is, when I came to the Pentagon in 2016, I was working for Lieutenant General Dash Jameson. She was the Air Force A26. And I was responsible for helping to bring small to medium businesses into government, but also working with think tanks, universities, and nonprofits to try to figure out what information they had that the government wasn't accessing and using. What I realized at that point in time is that there was such a wide range of information that nobody even considered as valuable because it wasn't produced internally in the government. To me, that was a huge aha moment. It's where I got into design thinking. It's where I got into understanding and learning about agile software development methodologies, really started to dig into new technologies and how they could apply in government use cases. That has led to me where I am today. Really, that's sort of the start of that journey. I think as a corollary to that is my last job in the Air Force, I was in talent management, and I was trying to help build a new talent management framework for all of Air Force intelligence. What started happening is I had people reaching out to me because they knew I was possibly towards the end of my career, saying, hey, we want you to come run our talent operations organization, or we want you to be our CHRO, or we want you to run talent acquisition. And I realized deep down inside, I did not want to do talent. I didn't want to be in HR. That was not my passion. It wasn't my calling. I was doing this job because I was passionate about the specific use case and the specific guidelines that we were creating, and that I needed to get out of talent very quickly, or otherwise I was going to be pigeonholed in it, possibly for the rest of my life. And so that's when I decided to retire and join my first early stage startup, which was working in the intelligence community, helping with software development and running sprints and cloud migrations and doing all sorts of other things. And if I wouldn't have made that pivot when I did, I might not be here today because I might be doing talent acquisition or something else. And so I think, you know, towards the end of my career, those would probably be the two biggest ones that influenced where I am at this moment.
4: Let's take a moment and talk about that, because there's so many people out looking for jobs right now. The job market is pretty tough, but it's even tougher on a lot of veterans. So what would be your advice to somebody, especially wanting to get into technology? I mean, the market that doesn't seem to be suffering as much, though I think it is suffering. What advice would you give somebody, especially in their latter part of their career, the more senior military veterans that are out there? Because I know several that have been looking for a while that are amazing people. Mm-hmm. You know, what advice would you have for them?
5: The first thing I would say is be a doer. There's a lot of misconceptions that people who retire at senior ranks are not doers. They're leaders only, which also means you have to change your narrative. You can't go into an interview and say, I like to lead people and I'm a really good manager and I can build strategy. It's I love to get my hands dirty and be a doer. That's first and foremost, because you don't need a leader. You need to understand and can do and lead at the same time. The second thing I would say is start to dabble in different types of technology and figure out what you like. I think that there's enough free courses out there in AI, in cloud, in cyber, in pick a thing, quantum, and do that. Go to LinkedIn Learning, go into some other platform, Coursera, whatever it may be, and do some classes. And then once you start to get the itch, maybe do some formal certifications, take an AWS certification, a Google Cloud, an Azure, you know, an Oracle certification, get your CISSP, look at other types of things that are out there that will enable you to show that you still like to learn, that you're able to learn new concepts, and that you are invested in you as a person and in helping the company that you want to go to.
4: So I'm going to take a step back. You have kids that are in high school. I have four kids, and my youngest is going to graduate from college this year. What advice would you give somebody starting to enter that job market? You know, a lot of kids believe everything should be lined up, and let's face it, none of our careers were straight lines, right? Mm-hmm. So what would be the advice you'd give that next generation?
5: Yeah, so I'll tell you a little story. So I am going to Abu Dhabi in about a week to go to the Forbes 30-50 Women event. So they bring the 30 under 30 women together and the 50 over 50 women together. And there's a week-long event where there's speakers and activities and other things just talking about issues, topics, whatever it may be. I'm actually taking my 16-year-old daughter with me. And the reason why I am is because I want her to see that at 30 or under 30 and over 50, that there's people who still don't have it figured out. And they've still been successful and they've still done pivots and they still have a life that is meaningful and fulfilling. And I think that's the biggest thing I would tell people who are just graduating or are in struggles in life right now, is that you don't have to have it figured out, that life will continue to change. You as a human continue to change. You develop, you grow, your preferences change. And so what's more important is that you feel fulfilled, and it's not about what everybody else thinks you should be doing. It's about what makes you happy and what enables you to live the life that you want to live.
4: Final question. You are at a trajectory over the last couple of years and a point where you get to see a lot of different technology companies. Where do you think the hottest area is?
5: So I think there's two. I think quantum is really going to accelerate here, especially quantum computing. I think quantum sensing is already on its way up, up, up because the capabilities and technology are there. Quantum computers, on the other hand, because error correction is getting better and better and the qubit numbers are getting higher and higher for logical and physical qubits. So the two are going to intersect at some point in time in the near future, and we're going to have quantum computers that can actually do a lot of work. The misnomer is that quantum computers do all the work. That's not true. They're actually built for certain types of problems. They can't solve everything. They still can't add 2 + 2 faster than a classical computer. The other one, I think, is robotics and autonomous robotics. We are building software with all of this AI that we have that is becoming more and more reliable, secure, trusted, and having less concern, I think. I think it's just because it's becoming more adaptable, that whether it's an autonomous vehicle or an autonomous robot, that both of those are going to continue to accelerate, and accelerate in defense use cases in particular.
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5: 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I truly appreciated the conversation. 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
4: 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I'm Eileen Black.
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28: From ABC News, I'm Chuck Severson. President Trump with another threat to Iran, demanding it reopen the Strait of Hormuz. It happened after a call with Israeli Prime Minister Benjamin Netanyahu and after an incident in the United Arab Emirates. ABC's Alex Brochet in Washington.
29: In a social media post, Trump saying, quote, they better get moving fast or there won't be anything left of them. Trump's warning coming after the UAE says it repelled a drone strike at a nuclear plant, something authorities there called an unprovoked terrorist attack.
28: More political revenge for President Trump in the Louisiana Republican Senate primary. His endorsed candidate, Congresswoman Julia Letlow, beating Senator Bill Cassidy, who voted for impeachment over the January 6th attack on the Capitol. Chaotic scenes at Swatch stores all across the world, forcing the watch shops to temporarily close. Crowds outside a New York City store led to police being called in. ABC's Perry Russum.
30: A violent scene here in Milan, Italy. One man being shoved to the ground, another one picking up a chair. This is all for a rare pocket watch made in collaboration by Swatch and Audemars Piguet, a luxury brand. In the stores, Swatch is selling them for about $400, but online, they're being resold for thousands. In a statement, Swatch says, we kindly ask you not to rush our stores in large numbers to acquire this product. The company says the collection will be available for several months.
28: Declaring a global health emergency, the World Health Organization, because of the deadly Ebola outbreak in Congo and Uganda. Dr. Jean Kaseya, head of Africa's top public health organization, says Americans and others should pay attention.
31: Western countries, they don't understand that when Africa is affected, they are also at risk because people are fleeing every day. And it means building strong system, supporting Africa, investing in Africa.
28: Two U.S. Navy jets collided midair at an air show at Mountain Home Air Force Base outside Boise, Idaho. The military says all four crew members ejected safely. The jets were EA-18G Growlers. You're listening to ABC News.
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28: With widespread warm, dry, and windy conditions, there's elevated to critical fire danger from Arizona to western Oklahoma and California's Central Valley. The Bay Area PG&E is warning of possible power cutoffs through Tuesday to prevent fires.
34: Take care of their weeds, maintain defensible space, and then obviously be prepared for what is to possibly come this season.
28: Paul Lowenthal, Santa Rosa Fire Department, with advice. An expected El Nino weather pattern could make conditions hotter and drier. Some earnings reports out this week could be economic indicators. The companies include Walmart, Home Depot, Lowe's, and Target. Memorial Day weekend is on the way, and how traveling is shaping up from ABC's Ike Ajachi.
0: According to Going.com, the average domestic airfare for this Memorial Day, it's about $459 round trip. So where are people actually going? Well, Going.com says travelers are gravitating toward classic vacation spots. Think Las Vegas, Honolulu, Los Angeles, San Francisco, right here in the Big Apple, with Seattle topping the list as the number one destination this year.
28: Something new for Pope Leo. Children he was talking to at the Vatican Sunday were teaching him the viral 6-7 hand gesture.
1: 6-7!
28: If you poor geezer, don't know what the 6-7 hand gesture is, just ask any 6- or 7-year-old. Chuck Sievertson, ABC News.
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3: 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Compensation questions are always relevant, and the 2026 Clearance Jobs Compensation Report arrives at a moment of uncertainty for the cleared workforce. Average compensation climbed to a record high of $126,125. Jill Hamilton, our guest today, might have to correct me if I'm wrong. But there's a lot of other factors in the compensation landscape. So to dive into all of that, I have Jill Hamilton, our content director at Clearance Jobs, on the show to chat all things 2026 compensation. Thank you, Jill, for joining us.
4: Thanks for having me. It's a big topic every year.
3: It is. I think it's a good, we usually unpack these results right after the survey drops, but I'm glad that our timing is this timing because I do think a lot of companies do annual performance reviews, not necessarily in January, but in the summer time frame. So it's a good time, regardless of, you know, where you're at, to look at your compensation. Compensation report really dives into a lot of data points. Were you anticipating higher pay when you ran the survey? I feel like there's, again, we know there's a lot more candidates on the market and job seekers. Do you think there's anything that signals from that high compensation? Are there other factors beyond the current labor market?
4: I thought it was either going to stay just up a little bit. I don't know that I was anticipating a 6% jump. It went up about 7,000 year over year. And our respondents are pretty stable every year. So we had well over 11,000 respondents this past year, and they all tick the boxes of everybody kind of falls in the same camp. We're a very stable job market within national security. We don't like to rock the boat too much. So you don't really see like ginormous jumps in like Gen Z or ginormous jumps in, you know, experience levels. Everything is pretty stable. And if it grows, it like steadily grows. Like we've seen Gen Z numbers grow over the years just by tiny little increments as they break their way into the market. And so I think it's interesting to watch because when you see that number climb, you know, it's based on a really steady workforce that there's no major drivers that are in there. The only thing that was majorly changing this past year was the constant executive orders that dropped out and really did shook up a lot. But mostly what it did is I think it shook up how people feel in the market. So it did make candidates more willing to explore. Candidates who maybe never thought of leaving their job before, especially in the federal government, are now on the market. So it is a very candidate heavy market where maybe tipping more senior level, willing to shop around and look, some of them were a little bit hesitant to actually follow through with a job offer because they thought, you know, a bird in the hand, maybe that's worth more right now. We don't actually want to rock the boat. And then you had people who are, of course, already out in the market transitioning out of the federal government. So there was a lot of shifting things this past year, even though we're still a pretty, by and large, stable community.
3: Well, and that's going to be interesting. You mentioned that, like, the demographic makeup. I will be curious. We were at AI Expo recently, and somebody was talking about a recent OPM talk. I'm not going to remember the exact figure, but I think they were saying that only 8% of the federal workforce is less than 30. So there is, you mentioned the executive orders, a lot of the DRPs. I think a lot of that was, I said, it's like shaking, and seeing what comes out. And I think a lot of us trying to get those folks who have kind of been holding on to their jobs to let go and make room for newer workers. And now you could see if you have a lot more younger workers, maybe that's lower compensation on average, but we also know a lot of the folks who leave the federal government then come into the private sector. So if you have that experience level, and I know the report looks at that, like experience level, education, certifications. Do you find, is there one like real silver bullet when it comes to compensation that you see year after year?
4: There's a couple. I mean, I think that's one thing to think about when you're talking about performance reviews, especially for the candidates, or even if you're talking about like, if you're a manager and you're looking at all the different components, there's a lot that goes into compensation levels. And it really does come down to, you know, there's your experience level, education levels, even those are still important because as a contractor, those requirements for skills-based hiring haven't trickled down to the labor categories. And so your education level does earn you that higher paycheck. Then you have, like you said, the certifications. You have your clearance level where you're being paid for your skill and for meeting that labor category. But the reality is when it's harder to find a top secret candidate with your experience level, you're going to have to be paid more in order to be retained. And so those are just facts. So the reality is a top secret clearance does earn on average more than a secret clearance. Now, you know, you could easily get a good high paying job with a secret clearance, but there are a lot of times a top secret clearance just does pay more. Or if you get a full scope poly, even more, that bumps it up even higher because they're just harder to find and it's a longer process that you have to go through. Location is a big driver. So that is something, while all our top locations, there's over 10 locations that pay, more locations pay six-figure salaries, but these are where the major hubs are, where they have the six-figure salaries. But then you do see key locations like Colorado, California, the DC, Maryland, Virginia, triad here, you know, it does typically pay a lot higher than, you know, your Florida, Texas, Alabama, North Carolina, some of those other ones, but you still see a six-figure salary. These are obviously on average. So a lot of factors go into that, but your location is a big driver. So it's something to keep in mind, especially for those who are transitioning out of the military or trying to look for a place to live. You should enjoy where you live. But when you do look at jobs, you do have to keep in mind location is a big factor in that, along with all those other different components. And so cost of living is higher in certain places. So that does drive that compensation up.
3: I love the compensation data because, right, we splice and dice it out a lot of different ways, right? So we're reaping the benefits. Our next white paper is also military compensation, looking at that. So I did appreciate that it broke down the regions. My Midwestern region is never top, but man, our housing prices, people, you can really get a lot of square footage for the dollar. But it is like, it does, there are different factors. And then what job market is out there? I think we look at those regions, but we know Wright-Patterson is doing a lot of hiring. A lot of it is timing, contract awards, location. There's different factors that weigh into like the compensation you can get. And that's why we sometimes see these outlier states or locations. Well, and it's because if they have a real hiring effort, they're able to pay for that. I wanted to talk about the willing to change jobs figure because it's something we track every year. I thought it was actually down a little bit, but I might be misremembering that 78% were willing to change jobs. That's typically been 80 or above. So not like a big thing, but we've been doing this report so long that I feel like sometimes small changes are big movements. So even that tiny, like, it is obviously a very mobile workforce, right? And that's just a more like, would you take a job for the right opportunity? Probably everyone should say yes to that. But there is a little bit more hesitancy to move right now than there has been while still being pretty open to mobility. Were there any other insights you saw on like kind of job mobility, willing to change jobs, that factor?
4: Yeah, I think some of the things that just stand out, you know, some of them like career change, you know, that they're looking for, like 24% reason for making a change in the next year, career change. But that's pretty huge. And some of that can also be even going from federal to contractor. That's a huge career change. Depending upon where you sit in the federal government, I've said a lot this past year that some candidates making this move coming out of the federal government going into private sector is actually almost like a military transition for them, that they haven't really been equipped to make that transition. We put a lot into military members coming out of the military and how to make that transition, how to translate what you did and all those things. And a lot of times

0: that changes and the ground shifts beneath you and you have to figure out a different way. I think it came up on a lot of people this year unexpectedly. And so giving a lot of grace for people when you're interviewing, or just like we would want to give to military members, because this is public service. And so, yeah, I think that's one of the things that I've seen. It was interesting to look at the reasons why compensation went up or down, with whether some people took a decrease where they changed jobs because they had to take a lower paying job this past year. Because again, life was pretty unexpected. And it did hit contractors as well. You know, contracts that were solid, you know, maybe shifted gears this year and people had to pivot, and the period of performance ended sooner than they thought it would, or it wasn't renewed. They didn't get the option year extended. So a lot of those things that used to feel very, very stable, you just have to be a little more agile and willing to jump around, you know, and shift gears and move into other things and try new things and grow your expertise so that you can stay relevant and you can stay moving forward and keep that compensation climbing. Even if you took a little bit of a step back, it's like, you know, it's like in a weight loss program, you know, when you step on the scale, 1 week you're up a couple pounds, next week you go down five, you know, like sometimes when you're trying to build your...
1: Bring this real life. So I haven't owned a scale in like 20 years, Jill, and I got just a shout out to DHI Group. Our healthcare benefits are solid, but I got some email and it was like, sign up for our program so you can get a free scale. I was like, what are you trying to tell me about my life, United Health Group? Do I look like I need a scale? What is going on with the emails?
0: But biological feedback is what I say. You know, it's just feedback. It's not your value. Same with your compensation. It's just sometimes feedback. Sometimes it's the state of the market. Sometimes, you know, it's the salt intake that we had, and that's just the water retention the next day. You know, it's just all feedback.
1: I felt judged, but it does tie into, I wanted to talk about like benefits outside of compensation. Because I think we ask about that in the report too, right? What are some of the things that would drive you? I do feel like it used to be like flexibility, remote work, things like that. I would sense that the market is kind of pushing back on that, but kind of outside of compensation, what are some of those climate, you know, questions or feedback that you got on outside benefits or other things?
0: Well, aside from benefits, we do ask from like what would increase employee happiness, particularly, and which does tie into that, because you're right, remote work is always a key driver. And then people who said they actually had remote work options did, of course, decrease this last year with all the return to office mandates that happened, which would impact primarily government, but also impacted contractors, especially as they're supporting government clients. But yeah, higher compensation, you're right, always is the biggest driver. But trainings and certifications, meaningful work, which is a really, you know, a lot of people say meaningful work, and that is really important. And so highlighting the mission of what national security work is for the workforce is really important to do, so they understand where they fit within the ecosystem. I think sometimes it can just be like, yeah, we all show up, we just got to get our work done and do that. But when we take the meaning out of it or behind what we do, it can really decrease employee happiness. So communicating that is important. Obviously, the flexible work schedules and better work-life balance typically comes up a lot too. And I think if you can't give remote options or a hybrid even, I think understanding people's work-life balance and, you know, the vacation days and supporting them that way, you know, obviously you want your health to be supported. So that could come up with the work-life balance, the hours to be able to just go to the doctor's office or to get things done that you need. It's a very fast paced world out there. And so especially in some of those locations that are the flow, I live in Northern Virginia, the flow of the traffic, the flow of life, it's very fast paced and it's very full. And so giving your employees that space to be able to try to come close to getting it all done, which you can't, but you can try and feel less of a failure. You know, I think that can go a long way to help them feel supported and feel like their company has got their back.
1: And it will be interesting to see. I feel like, you know, at the very beginning of kind of all of this federal workforce reorganization, there was a strong push to the rigidity in the process. But I think over time, as you see, you know, different federal managers come into the helm, we've seen like hopefully a little bit more opening in terms of flexibility, because to your point, like simple things like an hour being able to go into the office an hour or two later and flex your hours just a small amount can, as you know, in the Northern Virginia area, have such a big difference on your commute. And I think at the very beginning, the feedback I feel like I heard organically was a lot of people didn't have that flexibility. But to your

0: point of like, if you compensation and flexibility are key drivers. So for employers hiring, that's key. And we know for candidates looking, that's a, kind of one of the factors that they hope for, hope to find in an employer.
1: Yeah, for sure.
0: And then the other key area is kind of that skill set, right? So IT, engineering, tech salaries, which we drill into more in future reports, but we've typically seen kind of those skills be critical ones when it comes to compensation. Kind of what other job category based comp data stood out? Are there certain engineering, IT across the board? Like what's kind of the skill sets? And do you think candidates are starting to level up their skills, add in IT skills, certifications to help bump that compensation as well?
1: Yeah, no, I think, I mean, engineering typically takes the highest. And when you put the two together, I mean, I've looked at different ways to level up your compensation, especially in IT and engineering, where you'll see it the most based on what role you fill. There's the typical path of just going through the experience levels, and experience is a big driver in compensation. Once you get past the 5 years of experience mark and you have your baseline certifications you have to have for the DoD 8140, I think it's called, in order to meet those qualifications, then you could add a master's on there. You do see education. If you put a master's on there, a graduate level degree, it will bump it up. But you also see that by getting another 5 years of experience. So, I mean, you can have the, what I call like the triple threat, which is the experience when you get there. Like when you get about over 10 years experience and you can add on high level certifications plus a graduate degree, it really drives, I mean, we're talking $40,000 to $50,000 compensation differences when we look at the numbers. I mean, it is a big differentiator. And that's without even like splicing apart whether or not you have a top secret versus a secret. You know, like there are a lot of different ways to splice and dice that data. But if you're not technical, that's, I mean, we do see business degrees. I mean, I'm a business degree here myself, you know. I really do think, yes, the AI skills, we want them. And we also want the people who know how to use them. And I think the business majors, the people with those types of the soft, like, not that you don't have soft skills if you're in IT and engineering. A lot of you do. That's fantastic. But, you know, with a business major, every contract needs somebody who's a lawyer. They need the contracts support personnel. They need the program managers, the project managers. And those are hard positions sometimes. I talk to a lot of candidates out in the field, and it's harder sometimes as a candidate to break in as a project manager, because sometimes those can be, people like to promote from within. They like to say, this one has technical experience, so then now we're going to elevate them to be the project manager for this new contract. And I understand that too, but I think just get your resume out there for the project manager positions and just keep knocking on doors, because it is a good paying position if you can make that right connection and network and do the things that to get connected. There are some great positions out there, especially for project and program managers. Those are also super high paying. So, and of course, the intelligence community, you know, you have a lot of security office work. There's a lot of different ways to break out in the field. There's just a lot of different roles. I tell people, whatever you do that needs a security clearance for, I mean, you could be a top secret chef. You might not be at like a 5-star restaurant. That's not probably it.
0: Hey, don't be hating on those dining halls. I'll eat at the CIA any day if you invite me. Or the general officers, like, oh, the dining. I mean, they got the nice plates. It pays to reach the higher echelon sometimes. You get a nice meal out of it. No, I love it. We always talk about like data trumps conjecture. So I feel like the compensation report gives you data that you can use, that you can drive into those salary negotiations that are coming up. Parting question, Jill, like if you had to summarize the mood of the cleared workforce in one word or phrase based on the data of this year, kind of what would be your parting word or phrase?
1: I would think my first word that came to mind was wary. I do think we're a bit wary. Like this past year, there's a little PTSD for some people of just how, and I'm not trying to take that word lightly. I do think it was probably a disconcerting year, but we're a resilient bunch. The national security workforce is resilient. They're a bunch of fighters, and they're going to keep fighting and powering through, supporting the mission. And even if, you know, you should be watchful. Watchful might be better than wary. So let's be watchful, be resilient, and, you know, keep doing the good work that you're doing. So it's important work, no matter how shaky it all feels. But you got to be agile and, like, know where to go to the next one, you know, so Watchful.
0: I like it. I think wary, watchful, and resilient. Yeah, you get to. I said word or phrase, so, you know, gave you some flexibility there. So, well, thank you, Jill Hamilton, Content Director, Clearance Jobs. Check out the Clearance Jobs Compensation Report. Great data, great information, and more data rolling out over the next few months. So be sure to visit all of our news and content over at clearancejobs.com.
2: Good morning, good afternoon, and good evening. Hi, I'm John Berry of Berry & Berry PLLC. I'm a security clearance lawyer, and I'm here today with Lindy Kaiser talking about the unique security clearance issues facing federal employees. Federal employees, as opposed to contractors, face a lot of different issues with their security clearance, and there are a lot of different procedures and other types of things that apply to a federal employee that don't apply to those, you know, working in the private sector with a clearance. And there's a lot of different unique issues, not only just to federal employees, but where they work, because each agency has a slightly different practice.
0: Yeah, can you speak to that a little bit? Because I think folks sometimes are surprised to know that contractors and federal employees really face a very different scenario when it comes to navigating any issues with clearances. Why is that? I don't understand that.
2: I don't understand it either. I mean, a lot of times people with clearance issues in the private sector, especially your general, maybe DOD sort of thing, or DHS, may be okay while everything is being processed, you know, generally speaking. You know, they're not like briefed off and everything else. But what happens with federal employees, and this is more like in the last 5 years, where they've gotten really strict with leave. I mean, we used to have situations where federal employees would be on paid leave while a security clearance issue was resolved. And obviously that was a cost to the government. But, you know, as I look at it, that was a fair cost because they took forever to process these cases, you know, but they took that away. So a lot of times what you see now is federal employees, if they have a security clearance issue, they get a notice that, hi, your clearance is suspended. We're going to look into it. And either on the same day or maybe 3 days later, they'll get a notice saying, hi, we're going to propose your indefinite suspension without pay because you don't have an active clearance right now. Thank you very much. And so people come to me and like, what can we do about this proposed indefinite suspension? Well, we get due process and then we're more than likely to lose because there's really not much you can do unless the federal employer has uncleared work. And that's a rarity, or at least if they do, they will say they don't. You know, and so that person is left, you know, I'll give you an example, DHS, you know, they could literally be waiting for a hearing for a year. They're not getting paid. They technically still encumber the position and they can't really leave because if they want to be stay in the cleared community, they got to wait and see what happens with their clearance instead of like resign and then try again. I mean, some people have done that, been successful, but it's just really difficult for federal employees. I mean, everyone, there's this myth that federal employees have the world and can do everything and never get fired. But really, and for security clearances, I think they have it worse off.
0: Yeah, the indefinite suspension, I have heard of that before. What are steps that folks can take if they get that notice? Do most of them go through the wickets of trying to, you know, appeal the denial and all of that and then get the clearance back? Do some of them just cut and run? And does that leave you in a loss of jurisdiction status? And I feel like I have heard from those folks and then they'll contact me like 2 years later. Hey, I decided I want to go back. What are their options then?
2: Yeah, I mean, people do all sorts of things. Like sometimes if they get legal advice, you know, they get a frank discussion about whether or not, I mean, what do they want to do? Do they want to fight this or, you know, and remain in an unpaid status? Or do they want to just call it a day, resign? It wouldn't necessarily be a resignation in lieu of termination. It, you know, there's been no action on their employment side posed. I mean, they have had their clearance suspended. So they would have to note that their clearance would, for most agencies, would not be adjudicated. So it would be loss of jurisdiction. A lot of those folks sometimes go to the private sector, uncleared community for a couple of years and then come back and try again. That has been somewhat successful if you wait enough time. But if the people want to fight it, you know, I tell them, okay, first off, maybe think about whether or not you want to spend on a lawyer to respond. I mean, a lot of times I say invest your funds in getting legal defense on the appeal. I mean, I represent people in the indefinite suspensions too. I mean, people like to be represented in those things, but you can't always get them uncleared work. And when you can't get them uncleared work, you get due process. But the problem is there's really nothing you can appeal to the Merit Systems Protection Board. I mean, you can say they didn't give you full process, but the MSPBs rarely, maybe once every 15 years, rule in your favor. I find out what their game plan is first before I advise them. A lot of times, you know, if it's something simple, and it looks like they can get past the hurdle. Okay, let's get through the proposed indefinite suspension. You're going to be on indefinite suspension for a little while without pay. Look at outside employment. We will notify them about outside employment. You can work while we wait until we have a day so we can have a personal appearance after we've done the written response. And so that's generally what most folks do. I mean, some agencies are, I mean, it really just depends on the agency, how quickly you can get through the process.
0: So talk about, you mentioned Merit Systems Protection Board. What is their role in this? They don't have any role in the security clearance process, right? There's been a hard, like, understanding about that. Or
2: they used to. I used to be able to make arguments until they locked that down about 10 or 12 years ago. I mean, you have to have due process. And that's not really hard to do. You know, here's your notice. Here is an opportunity to argue against it with the deciding official. Here's the information that's relied upon. You won't get much, maybe just the notice saying your clearance was suspended. And after you get a decision, if it's adverse, which it's almost certainly going to be because you don't have an active clearance, you have the legal right to go to the Merit Systems Protection Board in many cases, which hears appeals for these types of lengthy suspensions. But the problem is they won't overturn a national security decision. And that's not how they'll look at it. They'll look at it as like a loss of condition of your employment. And so you're just not going to win. But a lot of people think, I'll just appeal to the MSPB. And a lot of people will. Some lawyers will take it, maybe if they're not as familiar with the national security issues. And it's just, you're going to spend likely a fair amount of money and not get the result you want. It's better to focus, if you want to, on the clearance suspension and trying to overturn that.
0: Because then if you get the clearance suspension overturned, then the employment issues have resolved themselves already and trickles down. Or you can be like, screw you, federal government. I'm going to the private sector and take your clearance with you. Right? So win-win.
2: Yeah, no, it's win-win. They have a very limited amount of time to restore you once your clearance is given a green light. So most folks end up challenging it and then working outside employment if they need.
0: Sounds like the best path to take in a bad path.
2: Like I said, some agencies are, it can take years or it can take months. It really just depends on where you're at.
0: I think that was the most depressing episode. So good to conclude on that. You got anything else on that one? I got nothing on federal employment.
2: You can always rebound generally, unless the security issue is the worst thing in the world. Given enough time and, working yourself back, you can get cleared again. It's unfortunate to deal with a lot of these things when they hit you, but give it a year or two and things will be okay.
0: Oh, that was the optimistic closure I needed, John. Thank you.
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8: Hello and welcome to the show. I'm Federal News Network reporter Drew Friedman. It's no question that 2025 was a year of major change for the federal workforce. More than 348,000 federal employees either quit, retired, were laid off, or otherwise left their jobs last year. With some limited hiring opportunities as well, that resulted in a net loss of 238,000 federal employees, a 10.3% decrease in staffing throughout 2025. The job losses affected a broad swath of the federal workforce, but seem to have disproportionately affected younger and less experienced federal workers. For some deeper data analysis, I recently spoke with a senior writer at Pew Research Center, Drew DeSilver.
9: Well, it was interesting because at first I would have thought that a lot of the separations in OPM speak would have been disproportionately affecting younger workers, you know, people with less service time, people who are more perhaps not quite under their full civil service protection. And when I dug into just the separations data, I did not see that. I thought, oh, that's interesting. So why are we seeing the overall numbers of the overall percentage of federal workers in sort of the lesser experienced categories go down? And then I realized, oh, it's because a lot fewer people are being hired into those less experienced positions. So like what we found overall was that in December of 2024, our comparisons were between December 2024 and December 2025. And in December of 2024, workers with less than 2 years of experience were about 16.2% of the federal workforce. And of course, by federal workforce, we mean executive agencies, less Congress, less active, you know, no active duty military, and the intelligence agencies are pretty much out of there too. But basically what most people think of is, you know, the bulk of the federal workforce. And by December of 2025, that had fallen to 10.3% of people with less than 2 years of experience. It turns out that the dynamic that was behind that wasn't so much that those folks were getting laid off more, it's that a lot fewer of those people were getting hired in to the federal government. So, like, you know, we found hirings, and then looking at new hires particularly, dropped like by more than half. You know, there are just under 117,000 people hired into the federal government in the full year of 2025, compared to like what, 263,000 plus in 2024. So you have a lot fewer people coming in to be at those lower levels of experience.
8: I guess I'm also curious there on the hiring end of things. Were there agencies that were hiring more? Were there some that completely stopped? Like, what were some of the trends that you saw in that regard?
9: I could look at hires specifically by agency. And of course, there's a distinction between people who are newly hired versus people who transferred in. I could look at agency headcount at the end of 2025 versus at the end of 24, and sort of infer it that way. Most agencies were cut, or most agencies, I should say, had lower headcount in 2025 than 2024. But some of them were reduced in headcount a lot less than others. So, like, you know, Veterans Affairs was down about 6%. Homeland Security was down about 2%. Department of Education was down over 40%. Department of Treasury was down 23%. A lot of that came from the IRS. Department of Agriculture was down almost 21%. There was quite a bit of variation in different agencies and in different departments between, you know, who got cut and who didn't. Looking at some independent agencies, Small Business Administration was down by a third. USAID was down almost entirely. They were down over 90%. Which you would expect since the administration has made it clear that they're trying to wind down USAID, and Peace Corps was down 28%. But then NASA was only down 6.3%. So you can sort of see some of the, you know, the patterns of reductions in headcount more or less reflect the administration's priorities, as I guess you would expect.
8: Did you find the same was true for the types of occupations that were affected? I mean, were there specific job series or titles where you saw more significant separations of employees?
9: Definitely I did. Most occupations, again, were cut. Broadly speaking, like accounting, you know, budget type jobs, accounting jobs are down 17%. Sort of general office work was down like 17%, also about 17%. HR was down about 15%, but then some things were actually up, like border patrol enforcement, which is an actual job classification, was actually up about 800 workers from 2024 to 2025. Customs and Border Protection, again, not the agency, but the occupational description, was up another 500 or 600 workers. And sort of general, what's called the investigation group, which is sort of broadly speaking law enforcement of various kinds, did have an increase in headcount in 2025. But for other aspects of that are similar to that, but different, like compliance and inspection and food safety inspection and aviation safety inspection, those were all down, which is kind of interesting to me.
10: So it's fair to say then it's like that same pattern where you have the Trump administration's priorities of agencies or positions, at least to some extent, aligning with then what you're seeing come out in the data here as well.
9: Yeah, I guess it's one way of looking at it would be it's a reflection of the administration's priorities in terms of they didn't just cut everything by a flat 20% or whatever, or 10%, which is the overall reduction in the workforce. They didn't cut in areas that were more important to the administration. I think that's fair to say.
10: Is it clear in the data too how many, at least on paper, how many separations were a layoff or a reduction in force versus a voluntary separation like a retirement or through the deferred resignation program?
9: Well, they didn't separate out the deferred resignation program by itself, which I kind of wish they had. But we do have information about the various kinds of ways people left federal service. And we know that there were, by our count, about 348,000, more than 348,000 people who left the federal employment voluntarily, or left federal government employment entirely. They didn't transfer out to some other agency or to Congress or something that's not in the OPM system. So of that 348,000 plus people, almost half of them, about 45% were considered people who quit. Now, a lot of those people quit in September, which I know was the official end date for the deferred resignation program. One might assume that a lot of those folks were in the DRP, is that what we're calling it? But there's no way to tell by the way the data is structured. Another, about almost 30% of people, but not quite 30%, were considered voluntary retirements. Worked out to be about 99,000 people. And the rest of the people who left were considered sort of early retirement or reduction of force or people who were terminated. Terminations were about 10%, by the way. That's the people who were just sort of flat let go. But yeah, so we do know a little bit about how those folks were distributed. So again, the absolute numbers were a lot bigger in 2025 than in 2024. In 2024, about 193,000 people left federal employment. Not quite 43% of those were people who quit, and about 30% were voluntary retirements. But the interesting thing is that more people were terminated, or a higher share were terminated in 2024 than in 2025. It's 16.5% versus 10.4%. One can speculate about why that was. Now there were people who were RIFed. More people were RIFed. Nobody was RIFed in 2024, but 10,000 people were RIFed in 2025. So that might have taken up some of that. Way more people took early retirement. That's the other thing that's interesting. Like in 2024, only 200 people took early retirement. In 2025, over 24,000 people did. Different people would take different options depending on what their individual circumstance was.
10: You know, as someone who's kind of gone through this data in depth from OPM, can you tell me, you know, were there any limitations in the data that's available? Anything that you wish was there that you haven't been able to see?
9: Well, one thing that had been available in years past was certain demographic data. Like we used to be able to tell how many federal workers were men versus women, were of different races, were of different ethnicities. Different disability statuses, those data are not available anymore through the Federal Workforce Data Portal, which does limit the analysis we can use. The other thing is that a lot of of location, work location data has been redacted, and a lot of pay information has been redacted. Enough so that we were not able to conduct the kind of analysis of work location and pay that we were able to do in years past.
10: You know, is that something where in years past when you've had access to that kind of data, what kind of insights does that provide you with? Like, why is that a type of information important to have?
9: It's interesting, first off, because a lot of people, particularly people out there in, you know, the rest of the country, sort of assume that all federal workers live or work in Washington, D.C. or in the immediate metro area, and that's in fact not true. Most of them were spread out around the rest of the country. It's nice to know how many people work in your area. If you were in somewhere like Providence, Rhode Island, it'd be nice to know how many people work in your area, in your state, or in your metro area that might be affected by decisions of the federal government. But we don't know that anymore because they don't report that anymore, or at least they don't report it enough for us to analyze it, because only about half of the worker records had location data, work location data on them, and that's just too many to. There's too much missing data. We can't assume that the data we have is representative of anything, really. So we just decided not to analyze it at all. And the same with federal pay. I mean, I think there's certainly a perception among a lot of people that federal workers make just tons and tons and tons of money. And what we have found in the past is that most of them make fairly, you know, above median, but not that much above median salaries. And, you know, they're basically reasonably well-paid middle-class professionals. I'd like to be able to say, you know, how many federal employees make between $100,000 and $150,000 a year, or between over $200,000 a year. We can't say that anymore because we don't have enough data to be able to make that analysis.
10: Are you planning to continue tracking the data as things develop? And is it going to be, you know, sort of a month-by-month analysis? Are you looking to see how this stacks up to next year? Like, where are you going from here with your analysis?
9: It'd be nice to look at this again in a year from now to see what other changes have been made in the federal workforce.
8: That's Drew D. Silver, a senior writer at Pew Research Center. After major reductions under the Trump administration, the federal workforce is at a 15-year staffing low. But now some agencies are reversing course and talking again about expanding recruitment opportunities. That also comes as administration officials are pushing for further hiring reforms, like technical assessments and pooled recruitment options. For the latest on federal hiring prospects, I sat down with Vice President of Government Affairs at the Partnership for Public Service, Jenny Mattingly.
11: It's interesting because people are talking about hiring again. That's a difference. The administration is talking about it. People are asking about it broadly. But if you look at like OPM's federal workforce data dashboard that they've got out there, there aren't a lot of positions. And most of them right now are in DOD and DH or VA primarily. A lot of other agencies, there still isn't a lot of actual hiring going on. And so I do think there's both talk and there's some hiring trickling, but I don't see, this is not like floodgates are opening in hiring. So I think that's part of it. The other thing that I've been talking to folks on and hearing people maybe not talk about as much as they should is the capacity of agencies to hire. I mean, given what's gone on in the past year and all of the workforce cuts, some agency HR offices are down 40% or more, you know, in terms of the people they have in there. And HR is a critical component to hiring. So just the mechanics of being able to do this seem like they're going to be really tough.
10: You know, just what I've noticed in OPM's data, I think if you look at the job series and then look at the number of separations, whether it's, you know, a RIF or a voluntary separation, HR is one of the top 10 positions that has lost staffing. So that's a good point to bring up for sure.
11: Well, even if they're, just to go down that rabbit hole for a moment in the HR piece, is that regardless of where the jobs were lost previously, it means there's fewer people to still do all those types of jobs. So the HR folks that are left are doing four people's jobs or more. And so even if, you know, even if you only lost people that were doing job classification or retirement benefits, the people who are left now have to fill those positions too. They're not just doing hiring or labor relations. So, and that's consistent across agencies writ large, whether it's HR or others, is that we hear how many people are doing multiple jobs now to hold down the same amount of work, because that didn't lessen necessarily. They just lost people. And so that brings me to a second point. It's not just the capacity of HR, it's the capacity of managers to do hiring, because it takes a lot of time. To do hiring well, a manager needs to be invested in it, right? The hiring manager needs to be part of the hiring process. That's a best practice. But hiring already takes a lot of time. And now these managers are also doing multiple jobs just in their day jobs. So adding hiring on top of that, especially if agencies decide to ramp up on hiring, the capacity to do that is going to be tough too.
10: I wanted to ask you a little bit more about what you said earlier about how it's more talk and we're not seeing as much on like the practical end of things. What has been your reaction to seeing Trump administration officials and others, you know, say like, hey, we're hiring, we're encouraging people to come take federal jobs? What's been your reaction to that in the context of everything we've seen otherwise?
11: Well, talk about the whiplash of going from, you know, you're letting hundreds and thousands of people go to all of a sudden saying you're hiring, and, you know, talking about shrinking the workforce to talking about hiring. I mean, one of the things that jumps out at me the most is that the cuts that were made were so unstrategic over the past year. They weren't tied to the mission, to what agencies needed to do. They just, you know, they were just removing people. And so hiring in some respects to me signals an acknowledgement that there is work that agencies are doing that's meaningful to the public, to communities, to providing services. And so I assume that's some of the why they're talking about hiring people back, because they've realized it doesn't work. It doesn't work to just remove people without any sort of strategy behind how the work gets done and what skills you need.
10: Can you just explain maybe in a little more detail when you say it's unstrategic? Why is it that way, or what tells you that there was no strategy behind it?
11: Couple things. First, it's some of it's the tools that are used. When they went through deferred resignation program, even RIFs to some extent, they tend not to. The deferred resignation program let people volunteer to leave versus choosing, we need this skill, this is critical to work we need to get done, therefore we're going to remove these people and keep these people. That's not what the deferred resignation program did. It let some of the top talent choose to walk out the door. And so that's when I say unstrategic. There wasn't a business strategy to getting the work done and serving the public and keeping your most talented people. Same with when you saw all the probationary period folks removed. I think a lot of people, when they think probationary period, think early career talent and might say, well, they let their most junior employees go. You know, where's the issue with that? But not only did they remove the pipeline of talent, a lot of probationary period employees might be, you know, there were stories of scientists that had been recruited from the private sector to come in and be, you know, a cancer researcher because they are top in their field. Well, they were on probation, because that's anybody who's new to the government is on probation for a year. So we let people go with vast amounts of experience that agencies had specifically recruited. And before they had ever even, you know, finished a year in the job, they left. And that's a real loss for government. And it doesn't seem to be a strategy behind that other than reducing the workforce.
10: And then now that they're changing their rhetoric a bit and saying, hey, like we're encouraging people to apply for these jobs, we're looking to hire, especially tech talent, it seems like it's a big area right now. What do you think is going to be the reaction, or have you seen any reaction from, you know, job applicants, people who are interested in applying? Has there been any impact on their interest in public sector jobs? Anything that you've noticed in that and how they've reacted to this kind of, as you said, whiplash?
11: I think there's always going to be people that apply for the government. And I've talked to folks who still want to apply and come into government. I mean, for variety of reasons. Maybe it's the role that's out there. Maybe it's because they've always wanted to work in government. Maybe it's because they want to work on priorities of this administration. I mean, there's a variety of reasons why people come in. And so I do think you know, despite whiplash, I think people will still apply for jobs. Now, that being said, I do think that a lot of applicants are also going to be skeptical. Some of the top talent that government's looking to recruit, if you know that at the drop of a hat, you could be removed, and we just removed all these people, doesn't seem like the best place to come in and want to work right now. It doesn't sound like there's going to be stability if you're an applicant. You never know when the other shoe is going to drop, if you're going to be removed right away. It just doesn't, I can't imagine that as a recruiting strategy, what went on in the past year is going to be effective.
10: I also want to ask about specifically this push to hire tech talent through OPM's Tech Force program. What do you make of that initiative and the effort that they have to try to bring in data skills, cyber skills, other IT skills?
11: Those are the skills we need in government. So from that perspective, looking at, you know, we need to bring in tech talent, we need to bring in data and cyber, always critical skills. They are, you know, government-wide areas that successive administrations have been focused on. And most administrations, at least the last three or four, have all had tech hiring initiatives to some extent. I mean, U.S. Digital Service was one of those, 18F, TTS. We had the SMEQA pilots where we were trying to bring in technical talent. So that, from that standpoint, this is just another one of those initiatives that's in a long line of initiatives. What I think is interesting is that they are talking, I do have questions about how effective it's going to be and how it's going to play out. They're talking about doing pooled hiring and having OPM basically run these hiring actions that then, you know, do the main part of the hiring and then let agencies pick select candidates from this hiring. And at least in my experience, and maybe it's changed now, but at least in my experience, when we were running some of the pooled hiring pilots before, you can recruit all the people you want. You can even get them qualified onto a cert or the list of qualified candidates. What you can't control from OPM is whether agencies have funded slots to actually hire somebody. And that's where, depending on what's going on with a budget, what Congress approves, what agencies actually have planned in their human capital plans, there's a disconnect between those two things. So I'll be curious to see if OPM brings in a cohort of people, whether agencies can actually pick them up.
10: Jenny Mattingly is Vice President of Government Affairs at the Partnership for Public Service. And that's it for today's show. You can find the full episode posted at federalnewsnetwork.com. Until next time, I'm Drew Friedman.
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17: From ABC News, I'm Chuck Sievertson. President Trump warning Iran to reopen the Strait of Hormuz. That happened after a call with Israeli Prime Minister Benjamin Netanyahu. Trump writing on social media, they better get moving fast or there won't be anything left of them. Earlier Sunday, the United Arab Emirates said they repelled a drone attack at a nuclear plant. Oil prices higher on U.S. and global markets. Reporter Anna Torea, ABC News affiliate KFSN in Fresno.
18: AAA reports the current average for diesel in California is about $7.43. That's $2.36 more compared to a year ago. But prices in Fresno are a few cents higher than that. Doug Johnson with AAA in Northern California explains why diesel prices are up compared to gas.
19: Crude oil, there's more of it in diesel, so that's why diesel's taken a significant hit.
18: Johnson adds the ongoing conflict in Iran has also played a role in surging prices.
17: President Trump with more political revenge this weekend in the Louisiana Republican Senate primary. The Trump-endorsed Congresswoman Julia Letlow beating Senator Bill Cassidy. ABC's Olivia Rubin.
20: It's the first time a sitting senator has lost a primary in over a decade. Cassidy coming in last amongst three candidates. In first place, the candidate Trump endorsed, Julia Letlow, now heading to a runoff. With more primaries on Tuesday, Trump now calling for the defeat of another Republican foe, Thomas Massey, who he calls the worst Republican congressman in history. Massey insists he can win what is now the most expensive primary race ever.
17: Declaring a global health emergency, the World Health Organization, because of the deadly Ebola outbreak in the Democratic Republic of Congo and Uganda. 10 shootings that terrorized Austin, Texas this past weekend appear to be random, police say. 4 people were wounded. 2 people they were looking for are in custody. You're listening to ABC News.
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22: 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Learn more about BRICS, industry leaders, and their market predictions for the future, along with what you might expect to see in terms of precious metal performance in the weeks and months ahead. 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
17: Indigenous leaders say that federal contractors are desecrating sacred Native American places and cultural sites at an unprecedented pace in the rush to build more walls on the U.S.-Mexico border. Construction accelerated after the U.S. Homeland Security Department waived cultural and environmental laws. Detectives in Jamaica have arrested Dane Watson in connection with the death of his wife, Melissa Samnath, an American. Family members handed him over. Police say an examination determined that she died from blunt force trauma to the head. Dry conditions, high winds bring fire risks this week in Southern California, says ABC News forecaster Carly Gomez.
0: And we are still looking at some gusty conditions. They are mostly for our desert spots, areas around Ventura County Mountains, and we're also seeing them around Big Bear. So mountains and deserts is where we're seeing the gusty winds, but also some fire concerns. Could be dangerous throughout tonight as some of the wind gusts peak up to about 60 miles per hour.
17: Travel tips for Memorial Day weekend from ABC's Ike Ajachi.
1: Going.com says travelers are gravitating toward classic vacation spots. Think Las Vegas, Honolulu, Los Angeles, San Francisco, right here in the Big Apple, with Seattle topping the list as the number one destination this year.
17: Kate Blanchett said the Me Too movement got killed very quickly in Hollywood. She spoke at the Cannes Film Festival in France, saying she does a head count on movie sets and that there's 10 women and 75 men every morning. Chuck Sievertson, ABC News.
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23: Welcome back to CBS Eye on Veterans. I'm Navy veteran and journalist Phil Briggs, reporting for the military veteran website ConnectingVets.com. Now this week, we've got an incredible interview for you about the recent raid in Venezuela, where elite U.S. military forces, like 1st Special Forces Operational Detachment Delta, or Delta Force, successfully extracted the notorious Venezuelan president, Nicolas Maduro, and brought him to the U.S. to be tried on drug trafficking charges. Shortly after the raid, my colleague, Special Forces and Ranger veteran, author, and acclaimed journalist Jack Murphy published on the website thehighside.substack.com an article entitled Bold Delta Force Raid Leads to Capture of Maduro. But what really made this article stand out from the mainstream reporting we've all seen were the incredible details that Jack was able to include as a journalist with deep connections within the intelligence and special operations community. So here to go behind the scenes of this daring raid is Special Forces veteran, my buddy Jack Murphy. Jack, welcome back to Eye on Vets, brother.
24: Hey, Phil. Thanks for having me again.
23: Always good. And thought of you, I mean, almost called you over the weekend to just be like, hey, what's really going on? And before we even dive into that, is it unusual to you, being a former Ranger, being former Special Forces, like how much we're seeing real time in an operation like this? Because I was always under the impression that these types of stories are obscure blips on the world news radar and no one ever connects the dots between U.S. intelligence, maybe CIA, maybe government. Is it weird we're even talking about this so openly?
24: Not anymore. You know, the speed of communications has, you know, sped up a lot over the last couple of decades. And with social media, we saw both in Caracas and we saw in Abbottabad in 2011, you know, some of the first reports that there's a raid going on is local people on social media recording, why is there a helicopter over my city? What the hell's going on? So that's part of it. But the other part that, you know, I'm not particularly surprised that we're talking about this is, yes, these units do clandestine and low visibility operations around the world, stuff that you and I just don't hear about. But when they do kinetic operations, especially big, big like centerpiece operations like this, and abduct the leader of a country out of his palace in Shanghai to a U.S. naval ship, that's going to come out in the press. Like, you're not hiding that. And sure enough, President Trump and the chairman of the Joint Chiefs of Staff, Marco Rubio and Pete Hegseth, did a press conference on it, you know, just like 12 hours later, and kind of laid out, not in granular detail, but quite a bit of detail about how the operation unfolded. So yeah, we're in a new era of information transparency, where it's basically impossible to have a unit that is overtly conducting combat operations and also maintain secrecy.
23: And certainly not in a country where people have cell phones, too. You're more likely to get away with it in the middle of Central Africa than you
24: would. Conducting airstrikes and kidnapping the president. Yeah, I mean, that's going to come out.
3: All right. Let's just jump in. I'll just glean from the lead here to the article, and we'll kind of dive in from here. Because, again, this is incredible writing, incredible insight into what we just witnessed. But you kick off by saying a bold nighttime raid in Caracas executed by Delta Force and 160th Special Operations Aviation Regiment. Cool squadron name, too, by the way. The Night Stalkers. Love that. That's basically the people that give the rides to the elite special operations.
4: They have the hard part of the mission, as far as I'm concerned.
3: Oh, you got to fly them in and get them out. And yeah. It's a two-way range when you're in the air.
4: Absolutely.
3: Cannot be fun dropping into a situation, no matter where you are in the world. But you described the air package overhead totaling more than 150 aircraft. They went on to capture Venezuelan President Nicolas Maduro and his wife Celia Flores. The mission was called Operation Absolute Resolve. And as we just described here in the start, not your typical Joint Special Operations Command, a capture-kill raid, but was designed to serve as an arrest warrant based on a Department of Justice indictment against Maduro and his regime. In this sense, Delta operators were escorts to federal law enforcement officers. The preparation was over months and months. We'll get into that a little bit later this hour. The coordination of the CIA, National Security Agency, National Geospatial Intelligence Agency, and under the command of Air Force General Dan Kane, who formerly was the chairman of the Joint Chiefs of Staff, and prior to that worked as the head of the Joint Special Operations Command. So he kind of knew Black Ops firsthand. This is his bread and butter, so to speak. So having said all that, let's begin with my first question. Is it weird that we're using a military asset like Delta for something that seems more law enforcement?
4: Yeah, that's an interesting question. So the FBI hostage rescue team has a long history of working with JSOC. Delta helped stand that unit up. Many years ago, when I was doing, or I was a part of operations in Iraq with the Special Ops Task Force, we had a couple FBI agents from HRT out with us. Maybe the most direct comparison would be some of the rendition operations that Delta Force did in Libya, probably about 10 years ago now, where they went over to Libya and they grabbed terrorists. They had FBI agents embedded in their task force to actually make an arrest, because they're serving an arrest warrant that the United States has issued. And so this maintains that chain of custody, that a law enforcement officer is placing them under arrest, and they're then transported back to the United States for prosecution.
3: Okay, so not unheard of if you're in the know. Got it. What do you say to those who say he got reverse iced, though? I heard John Stewart use that term recently. ICE gets a bunch of people and then swoops them off to another country. And we here are swooping into another country and bringing somebody, a foreign national, back to ours to be tried.
4: Well, same with that Honduran drug baron that we pardoned and sent back home. But then we're kidnapping Maduro and bringing him here for prosecution. It's goofy, I admit.
3: I mean, goofy being an understatement. Is it safe to say there's some hypocrisy going on here? We pardon one drug-dealing foreign leader, and then we swoop in and we get another foreign leader and bring him to justice.
4: I think hypocrisy is a fundamental part of politics, and I can even accept the hypocrisy to a certain extent, because just the pragmatism that's necessary to make deals in the national or international arena. But that said, we are, in my opinion, in an era of increased hypocrisy, contradiction, incoherence, and irrationality, to the point that it's hard to reconcile any of those things or make any sort of sense of them in your mind. And I think it's part of the era we're in. It's an age of shamelessness, it feels like.
3: I like that almost as much as reverse iced. An age of shamelessness. All right.
4: Now that said, I have no sympathy for Nicolas Maduro. I have no sympathy for the Manuel Noriegas or the terrorists that we scooped up in Libya. You know, they're not good guys. Soleimani was a really bad guy, and the world is a better place without him. But the question you have to ask is, just because this action is anti-Iranian, anti-Al-Qaeda, okay, but is it also pro-America? That's the bigger question, and I think that's the question that listeners will have to come to their own conclusions about. You know, I can give my opinion, but that's all it is. I'd certainly encourage people to think about that.
3: Yeah, and that's really what the entire tenor of this conversation I hope to be. It's just something to think about. And we're going to get back to the cool guy details here in a minute. But I got to ask, do administrations, this isn't about Trump, this isn't about Obama, this is just about U.S. government in general, do they always need to seek congressional approval to make a kinetic strike against somebody that is obviously doing harm to the world? I mean,
24: so I'm not a lawyer, but the president does have quite a bit of authority to deploy military forces, particularly if there's an imminent threat against the United States. And then he would have to inform Congress afterwards, possibly, you know, get a declaration of war, all the other stuff that goes along with that. But then the imminent threat aspect of it is our government saying that, well, they're shipping fentanyl, you know, whatever drug into the United States and killing Americans, and that constitutes an imminent threat to America. How the AUMF authorizes, preparation of the battle space in Venezuela is beyond me. I mean, you're

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6: 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I'm Edward Siegel, author of Crisis Ahead and the Crisis Casebook. 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Communication risk management tracks changes in public sentiment, the concerns of employees, and online conversations long before problems can turn into headlines. 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It can help prevent a crisis from happening in the first place.
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11: 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I'm Navy vet Phil Briggs with ConnectingVets.com. Now, after the news broke of the recent Delta Force raid, where elite U.S. military forces extracted the notorious self-proclaimed leader of Venezuela, Nicolas Maduro, I read an incredibly detailed article about the mission from my colleague and Special Forces veteran Jack Murphy. Because of his personal experience in special operations and his deep connections in the intelligence community, he was able to get some details that were previously unreported. So here we jump into the part of our conversation where we talked about the immediate pivot from a case that targeted a drug-dealing leader that posed an immediate threat to U.S. citizens to our takeover of the entire country and their oil industry.
12: So they use this pretext of, you know, drug trafficking, and it is a pretext. I mean, you can watch that press conference for yourself, and I mean, they just come right out and say it, like, yeah, we're getting oil, man.
11: Yeah, you know, and then to say it's a threat directly, the drugs themselves are a threat.

0: I could understand Osama bin Laden was a threat.
1: Right.
0: And the whole Al-Qaeda going all the way back to its origin, the Mujahideen, you know, I mean, I can understand.
1: Soleimani, I mean, was launching strikes. He had American blood on his hands.
0: Oh, my gosh, the countless strikes against U.S. forces in Iraq during GWAT. But then, you know, you look at Osama bin Laden and the pretext to even the war on terror with 9/11. You know, I can connect those dots and say, if you got to go somewhere and take out a bad guy, yeah. But those are different scenarios than a bunch of amped up free Americans doing lines of blow in the bathroom, you know, that they willingly chose to do at a nightclub. Those were people getting high that legit wanted to be doing it. I mean,
1: yeah, I mean, interestingly, you know, JSOC and Delta Force, they went after Pablo Escobar in the early 1990s. But that was because Pablo took down a civilian airliner. To kill, I can't remember the whole story, but to kill one person on that airliner, he blew up an airplane full of people. And that put himself in a totally different arena of international terrorism.
0: Oh, okay. So I had no idea. So there is, to some degree, a precedent with us chasing down drug dealers using military assets.
1: Oh, sure. Yes. They were non-state actors, though, okay? They were drug cartels. This is the... You know, his presidency is deemed illegitimate. You know, the election may have been rigged and a joke, but like it or not, he was the de facto leader of Venezuela.
0: Yeah. So much more than just a drug dealer when, as you'd mentioned, just seconds later, they're like, and now that we got control, we're also going to take care of all this oil for you. Like, yeah. Okay, which came first, chicken or egg? Which came first, cocaine or petroleum? I'm not sold.
1: Yeah.
0: All right. Let's talk about preparation for this. This is where your article really gets fascinating. I was amazed at some of the details you can glean. Again, I respect our community enough to know that, you know, when you say source or sources, you know, we're not naming them here, but it's not because you're just making this up. This isn't spinning yarn. This isn't a fictional narrative or a fantasy. You guys have, you as a former member of the special operations community, do know some unique individuals. It's endlessly fascinating.
1: So just to touch on that about the use of anonymous sources, I mean, there's always a question, well, why do they need to be anonymous, which is an understandable question. And yeah. A lot of times sources don't need to be anonymous. In this case, they are, because they are people in and around the United States government that have access to certain information. And if their names became public, they could potentially be prosecuted by the Department of Justice. And that's why anonymous sources have to be used. I'm a journalist. I have First Amendment rights, freedom of speech, freedom of the press, but a journalist's sources do not have those freedoms in the same way, and the government could go after them. And hence, yeah, that's why I use anonymous sources in this article, and why I even curtailed some of the information I was told. There's information about intelligence gathering and how we knew what we knew that I made a little vague in certain parts of the article. When it comes to sources, like human sources in foreign countries, you have to be very careful about that. Because, you know, if one of our spies, a CIA guy, got exposed, that's really bad. But he's going to get, you know, a black eye, literally or figuratively, and kicked out of the country. If it's an intelligence source, a recruited foreign source overseas, that guy will be brought down into a basement and shot. And, I mean, end of story. So you need to be really careful about that.
0: Well, you definitely treated it right here. And let's take a peek behind the curtain here. Just a couple of the facts I learned from this article. Again, talking about Operation Absolute Resolve and the capture of Venezuelan President Nicolas Maduro. And we talk about kind of the setup to this. They actually made a mock-up of where he was staying. And in addition to that, the intelligence prep work included finding out some really cool granular details. Share with me a little bit about that. Even the importance of knowing about his pets. That's so cool.
1: So that was a comment that the chairman of the Joint Chiefs of Staff made, that we were tracking where he was going, where he lived, what he was doing, even what his pets were. And that comment probably isn't too far from the truth. My understanding is that we recruited a source very close to Maduro, and I will leave it at that. The source was able to tell the United States intelligence community almost in real time about Maduro's movements. And we were tracking him in that manner for a couple weeks. As far as some of the other preparation that went into this, one of the things that really enabled this operation was a couple high-level defectors from the Venezuelan government over the last year or so. One of them was an intelligence chief. The other was one of the people who that ran a state-owned oil company in Venezuela. And the CIA was able to use those guys to gain a lot of insight into what was going on inside Venezuela and figure out who we can work with in Venezuela. Who can we use as an intelligence source? Who can we use as a support agent? And we did, in fact, recruit a source network inside Venezuela. The CIA put some people on the ground in August, and they began establishing this network. As they got closer to the operation itself, they did things like emplacing various pieces of technical gear, like beacons for bombing targets or electronic jammers in key places, and these types of activities to sort of prepare the environment for the operation that was to come. So that's one part of, you know, what happened. And then, of course, the source that was recruited closer to Maduro. And then some of the other things that were done in the run-up to this, the lights in Caracas blinked out. Just as this operation was taking place, which is the same thing that happened in Abbottabad, Pakistan, when the SEALs went in to kill bin Laden. So, I mean, and President Trump, he said, we did that with a certain expertise that we have. Make of that what you will. I've also been told that we took control of the communications, the military communication system, as that operation unfolded. So those are some of the things that were done in the run-up to this operation to prepare for it.
0: Mm. So we have the ability to turn the lights out in just about any city in the world if we want to. That is
1: I don't know if that's true, but in some cities, apparently we do.
0: That is wild. Yeah, I mean, I maybe shouldn't say so much as any city in the world, but yeah, just to think that at a moment's notice, the U.S. can just, you know, we need a little bit of darkness here. Let's just turn the lights off on the whole city.
1: You know, the thing is that the United States military fights at night, and they fight at night better than anyone else. But what's, you know, operating in an urban area that's well lit, turning off the lights gives them a tremendous advantage with their night vision.
0: Not to mention the fact that the power that enables the security systems just immediately goes out. So you've got, you know, a window of time there. Another cool thing you talked about as far as this mission goes, you talked about like flying in with the 160th there and masking the terrain.
1: Terrain masking, yeah. That's a technique that helicopter pilots will use. And basically you fly almost nape of the earth. You're flying like 100 feet off the ground. And what you're doing is you're positioning your helicopter's ingress path with a terrain feature between you and the enemy's radar installations. So you're using a mountain or a hilltop to conceal your movement as you come in. And then as you pop up over that terrain feature, maybe they see you, but by then it's too late. In this case, as they were coming up over that last terrain feature, we had all kinds of aircraft in the air doing suppressive airstrikes. And so they started eliminating those air defense units to create a path for the 160th pilots to fly into the target area. I believe it was a couple little birds, two Chinooks, and six or seven Blackhawks, I believe.
0: Wow, that's cool.
1: And the assault force was made up of C Squadron of Delta Force and elements of 3rd Ranger Battalion. Those were the two elements on the assault team. Again, as we mentioned earlier, two FBI HRT guys were along for the ride to make the arrest.
2: 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Here's Mark Benkauer, Principal Technologist for the Americas at Veeam Software.
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0: This is CBS Eye on Veterans, the weekly show that looks at life through the eyes of our military vets, and I'm Navy veteran Phil Briggs. Now we've been talking about Operation Absolute Resolve, where Delta Force and elite special operations teams recently captured and removed the president of Venezuela, Nicolas Maduro, in a covert pre-dawn mission almost straight out of Hollywood. Our guest, Jack Murphy, special forces veteran and journalist, recently wrote an article for The High Side, national security news outlet, and revealed some granular details about the mission from sources whose identity must be withheld for operational security. We talked about a rare FBI unit that works alongside special operations forces and was there for the capture of Maduro.
1: Yeah, the FBI HRT team is very interesting to me because they are, in a sense, operators. Some people would probably cringe at me using that term, but they're highly trained. They know how to do close quarter battle and hostage rescues, and they've gotten very good at what they do. If you remember the Bunker Boy story from a handful of years ago, mm-hmm. where that crazy guy kidnapped the kid and brought him in the bunker, and HRT successfully rescued the kid. So they are assaulters, you could say. They do diving, they do parachuting, all that special ops type stuff, but they are also badged FBI agents that can collect evidence, do investigations, and make arrests. And that's something that Delta Force doesn't do. By design, it doesn't do that because of some of the laws that we have, posse comitatus and so forth, about the military operating domestically, which actually brings me to a funny point. Going into a country like Mexico or Panama, Venezuela, wherever, and grabbing up a drug cartel guy is a time-honored technique that the DEA calls habeas grabis.
0: There's an actual term for it.
1: That's a nickname. It's not an official term, but it's a term that has been used in those communities for a while.
0: See, this is the stuff you get by talking to Jack Murphy. You're not going to read this in the Post. The Times doesn't have this. You gotta be with somebody that's smoked cigars and drank some bourbon with tier one guys to get these kinds of things. Is it true, you think, that they actually built a structure similar to the where he was staying in order to practice getting in and getting out and knowing, you know, your infill and your exfill technique?
1: Yes. My understanding is they did have a full-scale mock-up that was pretty detailed. And I'm not sure exactly where there's one or two places where it could have been. But suffice to say, it was in the Fort Bragg area, North Carolina, where they did those rehearsals.
0: And to think somewhere out there in America is like a group of contractors and carpenters and stuff that have this super secret contract where, hey, what are you building over there? Nothing.
1: Yeah. Nothing, dude. I think a lot of those guys are actually former special ops guys themselves that get these contracts. And yeah, you're kind of right. I mean, there are these people who are cleared, like, you know, you're at least going to be limitedly read on to whatever's going on.
0: All right. Some more fun facts from this article. Talk about some of the military hardware or just, you know, what is in one of these mission sets. You'd mentioned 150 aircraft, but talk to me a little bit about like some of the tools we use just in the nature of these type of operations.
1: Oh, well, I mean, I think most people are familiar at this point from films, if nothing else. You know, these guys are jocked up with the body armor and night vision and all kinds of weaponry. But they're also going to carry all kinds of manual ballistic and explosive breaching tools. That's going to be a big thing, especially in Latin America, if you've ever been down there. There's a lot of security. There's a lot of barbed wire. There's a lot of heavy doors that you would have to get through. And as the operators came up and they cleared this structure, Maduro was in the process of trying to close the steel door on a panic room that he was trying to hide in. And that's when the Delta guys caught up with him and he was placed under arrest. Him and his wife were both placed under arrest.
0: And then, of course, the aircraft we're talking that are, you know, above just for the opening salvo of a mission like this, the aircraft, you know, are everything from what, F-22s and
1: Fighters, bombers, remotely piloted drones, all that stuff was up there. I should also mention, too, that this operation involved the deployment of a Ranger battalion, a Delta Force squadron, and a SEAL Team 6 squadron. And the SEALs hit secondary targets in Venezuela at the same time that all of this was going on. And unfortunately, I'm not totally understanding just yet what those targets were. We'll probably find out about that in the future. But they were involved.
0: Let's take a sidebar real quick and just talk about what appeared to be what a photo that Trump himself had posted to his Truth Social account of a captured Maduro in what appeared to be a DEA jacket. At what point did he get the Nike tracksuit, do you think?
1: So I think that happened once they got on the USS Iwo Jima. When the assault force came back and landed on the Iwo Jima, that was when Maduro was transferred from FBI custody to DEA custody. And I imagine that's because FBI did the op because they have a long relationship with Delta. But the indictment against Maduro is for drug trafficking. So he was turned over to the DEA, and they maintained custody of him, bringing him back to the United States.
0: Oh, okay. So there's a little more signaling going on than what we think with these pictures. You know, the DEA jacket shows that he's wanted on drug crimes. The Nike tracksuit shows, like many tracksuits through the generations, that he is a drug dealer.
1: Need some more gold chains, maybe.
0: Right, or something. Should have let him take his sleep mask off at least. I don't know what that was about, but that's,
1: it's you know, that it's interesting that picture. I mean, Trump posted it, so I mean he had his reasons. But I'm told that Maduro has been treated as a de facto head of state. That's why they didn't put him in an orange jumpsuit, and they didn't they tried to keep him away from the news helicopters. They didn't necessarily want to do like a perp walk with him. And I've also been told that he's been video recorded almost constantly since they grabbed him up. The reason being, in case the Department of Justice or the military at any point has to refute allegations that torture was used. So they want to have, you know, irrefutable evidence.
0: All right. So it's more than just my comical take on fashion. Got it. Okay. All right. Let's. So many fascinating things in this article. This wasn't without sort of a two-way fight, though, and I hadn't heard until I'd read this article that we were hit by enemy fire.
1: Yes. I'm still finding out more about this operation and may end up writing more about it. I've been told that the number of enemy KIA during this operation is somewhere around 80. That includes, according to the Cuban government, 32 Cuban officers that were ostensibly Maduro's bodyguard, which tells you a couple of things. Obviously, there's a Cuban nexus to all of this. But furthermore, why does Maduro need Cubans to guard him? He doesn't trust his own countrymen to do that. Somebody that has popular support is, you know, going to have people from his country guarding him, right? If he was a legitimate leader. So these are questions to ask. I'm told that there were two civilian casualties. We blew up a radio tower and it fell over on a shack that, you know, some local civilians were using as a home. So, I mean, any kind of collateral damage is tragic, but I do think they tried to minimize it as best they could on this operation. As far as other engagements, I mean, one of the helicopters got shot up on the way in, but maintained, you know, it was flyable and they continued with the mission. And then on the way out, there were more suppressive fires from airstrikes. And it sounds like the helicopters may have suppressed some enemy positions as well.
0: Which again speaks to what you said at the top of the interview here is that, you know, some of the biggest heroes are not necessarily the guys kicking in doors, but it's the 160th. You know, the Night Stalkers flying in. I mean, you're flying the plane. You're not, you can't even really defend yourself that well.
1: It's hard to articulate to people just like how talented those pilots are and the things that they can do with their aircraft. You'd be amazed. I've been on them and watched them set a helicopter down on a street in the middle of Mosul, Iraq at night with telephone wires and electrical wires all around us fluttering in the rotor wash. And they're able to maneuver that aircraft just in the perfect place, get you right down, put you where you belong. I've been on little birds landing on rooftops and stuff like that. I mean, again, not trying to like make this about me. I'm just saying it's incredibly impressive what those pilots are able to do.
0: So cool. Yeah. In fact, I remember talking to the author of the book, The Making of a Night Stalker, incredible book. And even in your memoirs, was it your memoir that talks about John Waning or where you're sitting on the...
1: That might have been me.
0: Yeah. Yeah. You described the term for sitting on the edge of the chopper, you know, with gun ready, straddling it almost like a horse.
1: Yeah, sitting on the pod of the little bird facing forward. Yeah, John Waning it.
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3: 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I'm Navy vet Phil Briggs from ConnectingVets.com. And we're rolling into the new year with a story as explosive as the fireworks on New Year's Eve. Jack Murphy, a Special Forces veteran and journalist, recently dropped an article on the High Side, national security news outlet, that gives us a behind-the-scenes look at the capture of the notorious president of Venezuela, Nicolas Maduro, by U.S. Special Operations. We'll wrap this hour with a deeper look into the mission, an interesting note about the U.S. Navy's role, and hear some important takeaways from Jack, who's personally been involved in classified missions as a Ranger and Special Forces. USS Iwo Jima. Just a little bit about that. Like, so he went from his compound and we got him and then flew to a Navy ship.
4: Right. I believe they launched from that ship also. So off the coast, and I mean, I'm not a Navy guy, but the Iwo Jima is like an amphibious strike aircraft, I think it's called, or amphibious assault craft or something. And it's one of those, it has a flat top, sort of like an aircraft carrier, but I believe they only fly helicopters and Ospreys off of it, like rotary wing aircraft. And then inside the hull of the aircraft, the Marines can take their amphibious landing craft off of it and go to shore. So, yeah, again, I'm not a Navy guy, but that was the platform that they used.
3: Yeah, so cool. And I never got my surface warfare pin while I was in because I was just a lowly journalist. But I'll say that it is impressive, those kinds of ships. We've got a tool in the box for just about everything in the Navy. Shout out to the men and women of USS Iwo Jima. You guys are awesome.
4: Yeah, especially whichever, you know, lowly private got wind of the operation and bet on, what is it, Poly Market against the Maduro regime the day before the operation. Did you see that?
3: No.
4: Yeah, somebody got on there and, you know, this one of these things where you can like bet against futures. It's like short selling, basically. And this guy, we don't know who, short sold the Maduro regime that it was going to be, hit in the next 24 hours than it was. And this guy put like 40,000 in and he drew like over $100,000+ the next day. And I have no idea who that was. I'm telling a joke that, you know, I imagine some like private chipping paint on the hull of the aircraft and gets wind that this mission's taking place, sees the helicopters taking off and gets on his cell phone. It's like, bye, bye, bye.
3: That's the E4 Mafia for you, baby. That is a brilliant.
4: Would it surprise you, though, if that came out, if that was the case?
3: Not at all. That would not. As a former E4 and, you know, kind of a derelict myself, definitely not. Not surprising at all. I think it's only a matter of time before we can bet on war things on DraftKings or on, you know, FanDuel.
4: That's what they're already doing that on. Yeah, I think it's called Poly Market.
3: You're such a nerd, Jack. I love it. You know all these dark things about the internet. That is great.
4: Yeah, it's my speciality.
5: The Dark Corners of the World, featuring Jack Murphy, your host. Let's look forward a little bit now. We've talked so much about this mission and kind of behind the curtain, but it remains to be seen, you know, after we pick up Maduro, he gets brought all the way from this Venezuela Navy ship. He's in New York. He's rooming with P. Diddy or something there in a jail in Brooklyn. Trump comes out and says, we're going to run it, meaning the U.S. government. What the heck does that mean?
4: Yeah, I mean, it doesn't really mean anything, does it? You know, when we go and do these things, so often the transition plan is simply, good luck, bro. You got this, you know, and you know, we've seen how that works out. And all of our partner forces from South Vietnam to Afghanistan to Iraq and elsewhere. But I think, in my understanding of this operation is, you know, despite some of the bluster, that this operation was seen more as a policy change rather than a regime change. And now we get into a game of semantics, of course. But why I point that out is that we removed Maduro, but we left the other key leaders in Venezuela in place. We didn't remove them. And so we're hoping to create this sort of like leadership gap that will be filled with new people that are more amenable to working with the United States government. And I think that's what Marco Rubio and Donald Trump are looking for, is a sort of fresh batch of leaders in Venezuela that are willing to work with, frankly, American oil companies.
5: Mm. You know, anytime you do that, you run the risk of like, okay, you have a policy initiative and you've rolled out your military assets, you've deposed a leader. So you own the policy on paper, but you don't own the back streets in the rural heartland of this country. So what happens, as we saw in Iraq and Afghanistan, the locals can be easily turned to think that, well, now this is an anti-colonial, an anti-imperial initiative, and get out the big, bad American Westerners and fight for your right to party.
4: Yeah.
5: Do we run the risk of these, and what's the group I've heard about? Colectivos? The people that are loyalists to Maduro? Do we run the risk of them running around the street saying, look what America's trying to do to you? It's stealing our natural resources. Like, do they run this risk of this whole thing going sideways now on the back streets? Because people are like, yeah, I don't want to get ripped off by an American.
4: Yeah, no, there's definitely a risk there. And there are many Venezuelans who are understandably upset by this and upset by the instability that their government is going through right now. You know, even if everything goes according to plan, I've been told that America's reception in Venezuela is going to be icy, to say the least. There's going to be a bit of an uphill battle there. But it's also telling that there hasn't been like riots in the streets. There hasn't been like a resistance organization or insurgency kicking up in Caracas or elsewhere. You haven't seen any of that. And what can we take away from that? I mean, maybe it's that people are, you know, kind of okay with him going. You know, this is, he may have outlived his welcome. Not for me to say, but that there haven't been like widespread protest movements or whatever. It seems like maybe it's not the biggest thing over the long term. But I mean, it remains to be seen. I mean, you're right. Like, all of this could go sideways very quickly.
5: So, like, basically, if the average Venezuelan's daily life doesn't radically improve, or at least feel like it's on the road to improvement, those people that were pretty impartial or frankly disgusted by Maduro, they could easily be swayed to be like, yeah, 6 months in, a year in, life just gets even worse. They could be convinced that this whole thing was, you know, bad, and it's the dang Americans' fault.
4: Yeah, I mean, the VP was sworn in after Maduro was kidnapped, and it remains to be seen how much popular support she's going to have. But right now, she has some support. Yeah, I mean, it's a sort of transitory time for the Venezuelans, and I mean, I understand that everyone feels very nervous down there.
5: And it just kind of echoes of GWAT to me, because I'd imagine in all those cities, there was a time when they were like, yes, Saddam Hussein's gone, thank you. And then it's impossible to get your daily life done. And a year and a half later, you're like, what have you done?
4: It becomes, you know, even the people who supported you, you know, who didn't like Saddam or didn't like Maduro, but then 5 years later, they're like, why are the Americans still here? Yeah. Like, why are you still in my country? I don't get it. What are you doing here? And, you know, we can say that it's not colonialism, but if you have 100,000 American soldiers in South Vietnam or in Iraq, or if you put a lot of troops into Venezuela, that feels a hell of a lot like colonialism to the people that live there. And sometimes we don't really understand that as Americans.
3: 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And for more incredible national security reporting, you got to check out Jack Murphy on the High Side at highside.substack.com. I'm Navy veteran Phil Briggs, and we'll be back again next week with more stories from our incredible military vets on CBS Eye on Veterans.
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21: 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Nights and weekends, we air Washington Nationals, Capitals, and Wizards, and the Navy Midshipmen. 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
0: President Trump with another threat to Iran, demanding it reopen the Strait of Hormuz. It happened after a call with Israeli Prime Minister Benjamin Netanyahu and after an incident in the United Arab Emirates. ABC's Alex Brochet in Washington.
1: In a social media post, Trump saying, quote, they better get moving fast or there won't be anything left of them. Trump's warning coming after the UAE says it repelled a drone strike at a nuclear plant, something authorities there called an unprovoked terrorist attack.
0: More political revenge for President Trump in the Louisiana Republican Senate primary. His endorsed candidate, Congresswoman Julia Letlow, beating Senator Bill Cassidy, who voted for impeachment over the January 6th attack on the Capitol. Chaotic scenes at swatch stores all across the world, forcing the watch shops to temporarily close. Crowds outside a New York City store led to police being called in. ABC's Perry Russum.
22: A violent scene here in Milan, Italy. One man being shoved to the ground, another one picking up a chair. This is all for a rare pocket watch made in collaboration by Swatch and Audemars Piguet, a luxury brand. In the stores, Swatch is selling them for about $400, but online, they're being resold for thousands. In a statement, Swatch says, we kindly ask you not to rush our stores in large numbers to acquire this product. The company says the collection will be available for several months.
0: Declaring a global health emergency, the World Health Organization, because of the deadly Ebola outbreak in Congo and Uganda. Dr. Jean Kaseya, head of Africa's top public health organization, says Americans and others should pay attention.
23: Western countries, they don't understand that when Africa is affected, they are also at risk because people are flying every day. And it means building strong system, supporting Africa, investing in Africa.
0: Two U.S. Navy jets collided midair at an air show at Mountain Home Air Force Base outside Boise, Idaho. The military says all four crew members ejected safely. The jets were EA-18G Growlers. You're listening to ABC News.
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0: With widespread warm, dry, and windy conditions, there's elevated to critical fire danger from Arizona to western Oklahoma and California's Central Valley. The Bay Area PG&E is warning of possible power cutoffs through Tuesday to prevent fires.
26: Take care of their weeds, maintain defensible space, and then obviously be prepared for what is to possibly come this season.
0: Paul Lowenthal, Santa Rosa Fire Department, with advice. An expected El Nino weather pattern could make conditions hotter and drier. Some earnings reports out this week could be economic indicators. The companies include Walmart, Home Depot, Lowe's, and Target. Memorial Day weekend is on the way, and how traveling is shaping up from ABC's Ike Ajachi.
27: According to Going.com, the average domestic airfare for this Memorial Day, it's about $459 round trip. So where are people actually going? Well, Going.com says travelers are gravitating toward classic vacation spots. Think Las Vegas, Honolulu, Los Angeles, San Francisco, right here in the Big Apple, with Seattle topping the list as the number one destination this year.
0: Something new for Pope Leo. Children he was talking to at the Vatican Sunday were teaching him the viral 6-7 hand gesture.
28: 6-7!
0: If you poor geezer, don't know what the 6-7 hand gesture is, just ask any 6 or 7 year old. Chuck Sievertson, ABC News.
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2: 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One-on-one interviews with the people who've left a lasting imprint on the government and the nation. 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
3: Today I'm delighted and honored, actually, to have Jen Savada, a leader for guiding innovative and emerging technologies to high growth and for helping mission-focused organizations adopt capabilities that strengthen national security and public sector. Jen has earned a reputation for bridging worlds that don't always move at the same speed emerging technology and government missions needs, while staying grounded and having a people-first leadership approach. Jen, first off, it's wonderful to have you here. Thank you for joining us.
4: Thank you so much for the invitation. I'm really looking forward to our conversation today.
3: So, Jen, you know, you began your career in the military, an environment where mission clarity and teamwork are definitely essential. What drew you to serve? What was the call that gave you the passion to join the military and then stay in for several years?
4: You know, it's a story that most people don't believe or understand, because I did spend 25 years in the military, but it actually started with high school sports. And the reason why I start there is that I wanted to play sports in college. And I knew I wanted to play sports in college, but I wasn't quite sure where I wanted to play. And the service academies, West Point and the Air Force Academy, were two universities out of the several universities that offered me a scholarship. And I went and visited both of them. I thought they were both really interesting, but I had no experience with the military at all. My grandfathers were both doctors in World War II. I had an uncle that was in Vietnam. And other than that, I had no one else in my family that had ever been in the military. And so when I was trying to make my decision of where I was going to go, my dad and I sat at the kitchen table, and he laid all of my opportunities out, all of my scholarships out on the table. And he looked at me and he said, "Jen, if you don't go to a service academy, you'll never know what you missed and you can never go back. But if you don't like it, you can always leave and take one of your other scholarships or go to a different school and pick up another opportunity." And so to me, at the time, I said, you know what? It's a free education. If I don't want to play basketball after a year, I don't lose my scholarship. If I get hurt, I don't lose my scholarship. If it's just not for me, I don't lose my scholarship. So yeah, I think this is where I want to go. So I went to the Air Force Academy, and it was not easy. It was the first time that I had been challenged physically, emotionally, mentally, spiritually. And to me, it instilled something in me that made me think beyond myself. And, you know, as a high school kid and as a teenager, oftentimes we're very focused on ourselves. And so it opened up an entire new environment for me and a different way of living, believing, thinking, and serving. And so I thought, well, you know what? I really enjoy this. I want to serve, but I thought I was going to serve for 5 years and be done once my commitment was up. But over time, that desire to continue to do better and to continue to make a difference and to be able to enable others to make a difference just continued to grow. And that's what led me to where I am today, you know, 25 years in the military and then an additional almost 7 years in the private sector, still supporting the public sector. And it's because of my desire to make our government even better and the nation and the world even a better place to live.
3: Military leadership teaches you to prioritize both the mission success and the well-being of your people, especially on the battlefield. How do those lessons continue to influence you, how you lead today in private sector?
4: You know, it's always interesting when people try to make a comparison between being in the military and being in the private sector and how different they are. How vastly different they are is how often people put it. And oftentimes people have a stigma that people don't transition well from the military into the private sector because of the nuances of being in the government. I, on the other hand, would say, like you say, it said, it is not that different, that you still are driven by the same basic principles of leadership, people first, treating people with kindness, but also understanding their need, understanding how they need to grow, being able to talk to them about growth, having the hard conversations, those are all skills that I learned in the military and that I apply to today. A leader, a manager, they're very similar. A manager may be, you know, doing a little bit more button pushing or pencil pushing numbers, but in reality, if you add that personal feeling and that personal connection to it and understanding where people come from, you now have turned a manager into a leader. And that is where I like to reside, in understanding where people are coming from, trying to empower them to be the best that they can be, and then enable them to do that with minimal oversight and guidance for me.
3: Something that is a little bit unique, though, Jen, is that you, when after you left the military service, you built a career around helping innovative small startup companies succeed in public sector and the national security space. There's very few people with your background that have the leadership position that you own. What did you learn about translating mission need to these new innovative technology solutions and you know, change in government in general sometimes happens slow, but technology, the clock speed of technology is much faster now than it ever has been before.
4: I think we're seeing accelerate even as we're speaking. You know, things are moving faster and faster and faster. I think the hard part is that some people who are in these innovative companies don't know how to match the speed of government. And so teaching them about outcomes, and that it's not about forcing your technology into their organization. It's about how you solve their problems and how you get to the outcomes that the government wants. And lo and behold, when you're able to show the value that you bring, not just that a technology that you want to sell, the government is so much faster at adoption. They will take chances. They will do proofs of value. They'll give you research money. They will do all sorts of things to bend over backwards before you even get to a contract or get to a program of record, which so many people think is the key, the golden key to success. And so starting from that use case, the problem, and how you add value are really what makes the difference and sets those young emerging technology companies apart.
3: So you do it by creating a vision, telling a story. I mean, that was a very vivid answer. So there must be a trick to this.
4: So one of the things that I usually do is when you come to a new company is you ask them, like, what do you do here? And then they start in the ones and the zeros. They say, no, what is it that you actually do? How do you do it? And what drives you? Like, what is your heart's desire? Is your heart's desire to code a program? No, your heart's desire is to solve acquisition problems, or your heart's desire is to save lives on battlefields, or your heart's desire is to make data processing faster so that we can get to decisions faster. And so you need to make sure that you are couching and describing what you do based on why you are driven to run this company and be in this company, as opposed to the thing that you're actually building and trying to solve. And so when you start from that place of value and that drive, you can create all sorts of stories, and then you ask questions. It's all about asking your customer, and that's usually the government customer, questions. What are your pain points? What is your biggest challenge? What frustrates you on a day-to-day basis? What do you wish you had? What are the things that drive you crazy about people who are selling to you in the government? So there's a list of questions and many of them that continue to grow as you get answers, and then you build the next question. It's sort of like the five whys. Why are you doing this? Why are you doing this? Why are you doing this? Why are, you know, five times over and over and over again to get to the point where you get to the true meat of the reason for what they are doing and what they need.
3: So you've, on the other side of the equation, you also have really developed a reputation where you've identified really up-and-coming technologies. Matter of fact, I should buy stock based on where you're going. From an AI-enabled analytics to autonomous capabilities that can support national security missions. Those are, trajectories that normally don't naturally come together, but you seem to have really a good signal that tells you where this innovation is needed and how it can be applied. So tell me a little bit about how you identify technologies to help in these kind of circumstances.
4: So I have sort of two different things that go on. One is I love science fiction, and I love to read. And so sometimes your brain starts to get a little excited when you read something in a story, and you

0: others that are building humanoid robots that are actually able to do things. And so when you shift science fiction, or I'll say sort of, you know, ficant is what they call it, like fictional intelligence, when you shift that to use cases that are talked about in the government, you put a different spin on the technology. I think the same thing when you look at quantum is another example. Quantum technology is something that people are like, oh, it is never going to get here, or it's like 30 years away. But when you bring it down to its smallest levels and you look at what are the problems you're trying to solve, hey, I'm trying to solve for GPS denied environments. Like, how do we navigate? We have the Ukraine, we've got Israel and Iran, and GPS denial and spoofing and jamming going all over the place. How do you solve for a very small problem with a technology that doesn't have to have a huge capability, but a very narrow scope? And start with that narrow scope and gently over time build on that capability to get you to an enterprise type of capability. And so you don't have to solve it all at one time, but you have to think about how can you use things differently.
1: I'm speaking with Jen Sovada. After break, we'll talk about leading through change and innovation in a high-stakes environment. 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I'm Aileen Black.
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6: 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Although Black veterans were technically eligible for benefits, segregation and discriminatory practices often prevented many from accessing the same opportunities. Anastasia Ubis, Federal News Network.
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1: Welcome back to Leaders and Legend in Government on Federal News Network. I'm Aileen Black, and today I'm talking with Jen Sovada. Jen, government agencies are especially under pressure right now to modernize while maintaining security and reliability. The push for AI is over the top right now, in particular with this administration, which I might want to add for some good reasons. But how do you help organizations adopt AI and autonomous capabilities without losing trust, accountability, or mission assurance?
0: This is something that everybody is facing right now because AI is everywhere and everybody thinks you can put AI in anything. One of the things that has come out of the World Economic Forum this year was Julie Sweet, who is the

0: a CEO of Accenture, and she talked about human in the lead rather than human in the loop, human in the lead. And I think it's a really good example of how we should be thinking about artificial intelligence, especially as we build strategies and we're trying to minimize risk and increase trust. And the idea is that if you modernize and you shift to this idea that humans are in the lead and are really putting the foundation down for AI, then AI will be built and developed with the processes in place in order to have that risk mitigation, the trust factors involved, and understanding that it's not about the human being in that loop, and every once in a while it comes around in the loop, but it's always there doing the push and pull with AI. If we don't have trust in AI, then the technologies that we're building become meaningless. If we are unable to accept risk, then those technologies also become meaningless. And so we have to have the balance between the trust and that risk in order to be able to drive the innovation forward.
1: You know, when I look at AI tools, I look at them that they're a tool that needs to be leveraged. They're not necessarily the answer. Like Julie said, you know, the human in the lead. Do you find that most people are thinking that AI is the answer versus how to leverage? And if you do agree with that, how do you help guide them to understand that, you know, AI is a tool. It can make mistakes. It's the human that needs to use it correctly.
0: I think there's two camps. I think there's the camp that says AI is the answer to everything, and then there's the camp that says AI can't be trusted and should be used for nothing. Especially in government, I think we have sort of the entire spectrum for what that is. And when we're looking at the camp that says, hey, AI should be used for everything, I would say I don't agree. Like, do we want machines to make those decisions that are based on values, morals, and ethics? Probably not, especially when you're talking about doing bombing or having cyber attacks. Do you want a cyber attack to happen just because an AI determined that that one small intrusion warranted an entire takedown of a country's power grid? Probably not. But on the other side, you have those that say, no way, no how. I don't want AI involved in anything. And you have to tell them that without AI, we lose knowledge because AI has the ability to pull knowledge together. It has the ability to assess. We have the ability to really evaluate based on that assessment, and that's where we come into place. But why should we be the ones doing the assessments and pulling all the information together and doing that quantitative work when we should be doing the qualitative work? So we need to move away from the what is happening to the why it's happening and what's next.
1: I've read several reports that showed, especially in battlefield decisions, the leverage that was very positive about using an AI tool was its ability to be able to do a broad search and be able to do it in a very speedy manner and provide the information that's needed for that analysis. How do you explain to users as they're looking at adopting this, how to put that equation in, that risk assessment on when you use that AI and when you rely on it?
0: What I would tell people or ask people is, have you done a Google search lately or a Bing search or whatever your search tool is? And they'll say, of course, I do it every day. And you say, well, have you noticed that your responses have changed as to what you get in your search results? And they'll say, well, you know, sometimes I notice they're better. Sometimes there's like a paragraph or information at the beginning that might be a little bit longer. I said, that's all AI. You use AI in everyday environment. You use AI to help you with the decisions that you make day to day, like what restaurant you're going to go to, or how you should repair your toilet that the plumbing is broken. It's all based on AI. And as you said, it pulls the information together. It helps to you so that you don't have to know the exact words. How many of us remember when you had to put quotes around your search engine when you were doing initial searches on the internet in order to get a Boolean versus serial versus, you know, all the different types of logical searches that were out there? And so for people to be able to understand the risk, they also have to understand how it's already used in day-to-day living and how they think about risk for their day-to-day lives. And when they start to think about it in that perspective, they have a different view of AI in their work environment. And they now see it as something that enables them to be better at what they're doing and enables them, like you said, to have more information and to have a better way to evaluate what is going on.
1: You've worked across startups, across different government and mission communities. Sometimes it's difficult, especially in the government, to be able to evaluate and get started on risk just because of the nature of the beast. How do you align both stakeholders and other people in the community that have to lean into that adoption and to apply it? How do you, evaluate that and execute?
0: I think the first thing you need to know is what the role is of every stakeholder that is out there. If I use what I do today in operational technology is a very complex type of technology. It's protecting all of those cyber physical systems, all your valves, your knobs, making sure that the chlorine in your water, that the chlorine valve opens long enough so that your water is safe enough to drink and that it closes when it shouldn't so you don't get chlorine burns, or that your power grid stays on. But when you think about who actually runs an OT network, there's the OT specialist who is like a cybersecurity specialist. There's a plant manager who makes sure that the lights stay on and that all the things are running. You have usually IT people who are different from OT because IT cares about reliability. Then you have leadership. And oh, by the way, you may even have like safety people. So for example, if you're looking at somebody who runs a port system or a bridges and tunnel system, they are concerned about the safety of the people on the roads and in those environments. And so understanding first what those roles are and then understanding what they care about helps you to identify what risks matter to them and how you describe what you can do to mitigate the risks across the board with your technology for each of those individual use cases, responsibilities, and drive them together to understand what the ultimate mission is that they're trying to work towards. And once you're able to bring them together, then you're able to identify how to mitigate the risks across the board.
1: And I'm going to pull this back a little bit. And I want to look at leaders today. And it's a very complex time to be a leader, especially when you're applying new technology. But leaders need to be decisive and make a decision quickly because things are moving so quick. But at the same time, extremely empathetic. How do you maintain that balance when the stakes are so high and timelines are so compressed?
0: It's a really hard thing to do. Sometimes you have to go with your gut. You know, there's the leadership gut that's always out there is the, oh, does this feel right? I'm not sure. If it doesn't feel right, it's probably not the right decision. The other thing is that leaders don't make a decision based on the information that they just received 2 minutes ago. There's been a collective of information that they have been gathering. Maybe they've acknowledged that they were gathering it, or maybe they don't acknowledge they were gathering it because they didn't realize it was important at the time. But as you are a leader, you start to put things together that help you to create a rubric for how you make decisions, but then also enables you to know who you can trust, who you can rely on. And as I always say, is you always have the option to phone a friend, whether it's the person that you work with or somebody that is a mentor of yours. And making a decision doesn't happen in a vacuum. It happens through information, data, and data gathering. It happens through conversations with people. It happens with what's happened historically and what the outcomes are. And then finally, what are the consequences when you look at all of the different ways that this could end up and putting that all together to create the decision that you make?
1: I'm speaking with Jen Zapata. After the break, we'll explore resilience, culture, and how personal experiences shape leadership. 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I'm Aileen Black.
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1: Welcome back to Leaders and Legend in Government on Federal News Network. I'm Aileen Black, and today my guest is Jen Sabata. Jen, leadership roles in national security and emerging technology are extremely demanding, never more than today. As a mom, as well as a leader, how has parenthood shaped the way you think about priorities and perspective? I know it's changed the way that I lead people. Not that I treat them like kids, but it's given me a greater appreciation. What about you?
0: Yeah, there's a couple different things. I would agree with you that it's changed my perspective. My kids are older now. They're both in high school, but I still feel an obligation to be a mother and to be present. I think that the idea of work-life balance is a fallacy. It doesn't exist. We in reality make choices. What's important in the moment? It could be what's important this year, this month, this week, this minute. But you decide at that time what is more important. You set boundaries on both your kids and on your work, because your kids have to have boundaries just as much as work has to have boundaries. And sometimes I think people forget that. They let their kids run all over them, when in reality, kids have to have boundaries too. And they like boundaries, just like work likes a boundary. You know, the CEO that calls you at 4 o'clock on a Sunday afternoon just because they want to talk, you have to tell them, like, sorry, I'm with my kids today. I can talk to you in 3 or 4 hours. And guess what? They don't actually call you because they just picked up the phone because they didn't have anything else to do. So that's one thing, is that you have to figure out where the mix is based on the time and day. The other one is, I think it's made me more empathetic. It's made me more empathetic for the people who work for me, who have kids, and who don't have kids. Because we often forget about the people that are single or that are, you know, married without kids, that they have challenges just like the rest of us. It may be a pet, it may be a parent, or it may be just that they've got other things going on in their lives that are just as challenging. So we have to be able to look at everyone, treat them as unique, treat them as people who matter and that are part of your team, just like your family's a part of your team.
1: Have you already had any leaders in your past that really either taught you how not to behave or how not to set boundaries, or, you know, vice versa, that really have set, you know, the kind of leader that you are today?
0: I think that there's a couple. On the good side, there are the people that listen. And I find that sometimes listening and active listening is a very challenging thing to do. And I talk to a lot of young people that I mentor, people that work for me, about listening. They go into a meeting and they think they have to talk in order to feel like they're smart. And I use the acronym WAIT. Why am I talking? And I say, sometimes you have to wait, and it has to be an uncomfortable wait in order to get to the meat of what you're saying. And so having leaders that have taught me that has been very valuable. The other thing I would say is that people who don't respect your time. I've had leaders who don't respect your time. They show up late to meetings, or they don't show up at all, and they don't cancel. They call you at all hours of the day or night, regardless of whether or not the world is on fire. I mean, after being in the military and actually supporting combat operations and being in intelligence and protecting people's lives, when somebody calls me just because they want to know if I've worked on the briefing that's due in 5 days, is not important to me. And they need to be able to discern when there's a life issue and when there's just a nice to have. And so that's given me perspective on how to lead, and showing both sides of where leaders that I've worked with are good and bad.
1: You brought up mentorship a few moments ago. You know, I think as a woman leader, it's extremely important to be a mentor. How do you choose, or how do you work with mentors, or do you have a mentor program that you work with? Tell us a little bit about that.
0: So for me and people who mentor me, I will say that I haven't had a lot of what I would call traditional mentors, where we have a set agreement where we meet once a month and we have a conversation. But I will reach out to people and ask for advice. And I typically personally seek out people who are experts in the things that I'm having a challenge with, whether it's a challenge over a period of a month, whether it's, hey, I'm going into command, and so who should I be talking to in a command position, or I'm going to go run a new business unit. How do you run a business unit? No, wait, how do I work on this issue? On the flip side, as a mentor instead of a mentee, I look for people who often approach me because they want to have a relationship. And then I ask for them, like, what's your goal? What are your goals for this relationship? Because I just don't want it to be a free-for-all. I usually also have a set start and stop based on those goals, because if you are mentoring somebody, there has to be an outcome that you're trying to achieve. And I know I've talked about outcomes before, and outcomes are really important in many things. And so having a mentorship relationship that way. And then if I see people that are out there in the wild, as I call them, who I think are just really great people that might need a little bit of support, I'll ask them if they're interested in a call, and we'll offer time, and we'll go from there. But I think it is important. It's something that we all need to do. And especially in national security, is as you transition, I actually mentor a lot of people as they transition out of the military, and I'll help them for the 3 or 4 months while they're in that process. And then I may not hear from them again until they're changing jobs, or they might come back to me and say, wow, your guidance was horrible, or your guidance was great. But it's something that we should do and should give back for.
1: Something you said earlier really resonated with me. You talked about realizing that everybody has their own kind of sometimes a poo show going on, right? And that you need to understand that it's not just your world of what life balance is about, but it might be, you know, a parent or a dog or, you know, other types of issues, health issues. Burnout in work in the workforce today has never been higher. Some really serious challenges, especially with the world as it's changing so quickly as it is today. What role do you believe as a leader you need to build in your culture where people feel that safety of being able to ask for support, or trusted, you know, to be able to say these things are an issue and are motivated to reach out?
0: I think the first and foremost, you have to set the example. So on the 3-day weekend, actually take the Monday off. And if you're not taking the Monday off, fake that you're taking the Monday off and schedule all your emails for 10 a.m. on Tuesday morning. Don't bother your team. Take PTO. Take your paid time off. Take your leave if you're in the military. Don't be the martyr that has 200 days saved up because you're just too busy and too important. Also remind them that they need to take time off. It's not just an example-based system. It's a, hey, I noticed that you haven't taken any time off lately. What are your plans for the summer to take some PTO? How long are you going to take off? You're going to take a week off? I hope you are, because that's what I would love to see you do. The other thing is, I often tell people, like, there's no clock watching in my organization. I expect you to get done what needs to get done when you can do it in that time. So if it needs to get done in the next week, but you have a really bad day tomorrow because you've got 5 doctor's appointments and your dog threw up, okay, fine. Take the day tomorrow, do what you have to do, as long as you get done what you need to get done. I'm going to treat you like an adult because you can make decisions and you know how to prioritize. And it's not my time to question unless you miss a deadline or the quality of your work is not what it should be.
1: I'm speaking with Jen Savada. After the break, we'll reflect on leadership lessons and the advice to the next generation. 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
9: 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Although Black veterans were technically eligible for benefits, segregation and discriminatory practices often prevented many from accessing the same opportunities. Anastasia Ubis, Federal News Network.
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1: Welcome back to Leaders in Legend in Government on Federal News Network. I'm Aileen Black, and today I'm joined by Jen Savada. Jen, as we talked before, you were in the military at the beginning of your career. You've led the military and helped advance emerging technologies in supporting defense and national security missions. How do you see leadership evolving as AI and autonomy reshape the future of missions to execute, especially, you know, some of the missions around drones and some of the things that are happening? The clock speed of technology is happening so quick. This is really a big challenge.
0: It's a huge challenge. And I think that leaders need to understand technology, not be afraid of it, and be able to use it. I'll give you an example. When I was a young major, I worked for a one-star general. This one star, we all had email. We'd had email for probably 10 years. We had all sorts of other technology. I was working in intelligence, and so we had collection systems. We had all sorts of crazy things. But this general officer wanted his emails printed out because he didn't know how to, quote, work email well enough. And so he would have his hundreds of emails printed out every day. He would handwrite his responses, and his executive officer would type them in every day and send them off as replies. I don't understand how somebody can lead when you can't access and use the technology that's given to you, that enables you to be more efficient, effective, and overall just understand what your current workforce is dealing with. So that's the thing I would say first and foremost, is understand the technology, use the technology, and then last but not least, be able to evaluate the technology so that you know whether or not you're being hoodwinked by what people say it can do versus what it can do, and then being able to weed out all of the chaff that's in there.
1: Everybody has an aha moment in their career where you look back and you realize that was a defining moment for me. Good or bad, right? Sometimes the most biggest learning opportunities is where you make a mistake. Sometimes the biggest learning opportunities is when something breaks free and you're successful. Do you have any aha moments like that in your career that just stand out?
0: I think there are probably two moments. One is when I came to the Pentagon in 2016, I was working for Lieutenant General Dash Jameson. She was the Air Force A26. And I was responsible for helping to bring small to medium businesses into government, but also working with think tanks, universities, and nonprofits to try to figure out what information they had that the government wasn't accessing and using. What I realized at that point in time is that there was such a wide range of information that nobody even considered as valuable because it wasn't produced internally in the government. To me, that was a huge aha moment. It's where I got into design thinking. It's where I got into understanding and learning about agile software development methodologies, really started to dig into new technologies and how they could apply in government use cases. That has led to me where I am today. Really, that sort of the start of that journey. I think as a corollary to that is my last job in the Air Force, I was in talent management. And I was trying to help build a new talent management framework for all of Air Force intelligence. What started happening is I had people reaching out to me because they knew I was possibly towards the end of my career saying, hey, we want you to come run our talent operations organization, or we want you to be our CHRO, or we want you to run talent acquisition. And I realized deep down inside, I did not want to do talent. I didn't want to be in HR. That was not my passion. It wasn't my calling. I was doing this job because I was passionate about the specific use case and the specific guidelines that we were creating, and that I needed to get out of talent very quickly, or otherwise I was going to be pigeonholed in it, possibly for the rest of my life. And so that's when I decided to retire and join my first early stage startup, which was working in the intelligence community, helping with software development and running sprints and cloud migrations and doing all sorts of other things. And if I wouldn't have made that pivot when I did, I might not be here today because I might be doing talent acquisition or something else. And so I think, towards the end of my career, those would probably be the two biggest ones that influenced where I am at this moment.
1: Let's take a moment and talk about that, because there's so many people out looking for jobs right now. The job market is pretty tough, but it's even tougher on a lot of veterans. So what would be your advice to somebody, especially wanting to get into technology? I mean, the market that doesn't seem to be suffering as much, though I think it is suffering. What advice would you give somebody, especially in their latter part of their career, the more senior military veterans that are out there? Because I know several that have been looking for a while that are amazing people. Mm-hmm. What advice would you have for them?
0: The first thing I would say is be a doer. There's a lot of misconceptions that people who retire at senior ranks are not doers. They're leaders only, which also means you have to change your narrative. You can't go into an interview and say, I like to lead people and I'm a really good manager and I can build strategy. It's I love to get my hands dirty and be a doer. That's first and foremost, because you don't need a leader. you need understands and can do and lead at the same time. The second thing I would say is start to dabble in different types of technology and figure out what you like. I think that there's enough free courses out there in AI, in cloud, in cyber, in pick a thing, quantum, and do them. Go to LinkedIn Learning, go into some other platform, Coursera, whatever it may be, and do some classes. And then once you start to get the itch, maybe do some formal certifications. Take an AWS certification, a Google Cloud, an Azure, you know, an Oracle certification. Get your CISSP. Look at other types of things that are out there that will enable you to show that you still like to learn, that you're able to learn new concepts, and that you are invested in you as a person and in helping the company that you want to go to.
1: So I'm going to take a step back. You have kids that are in high school. I have four kids, and my youngest is going to graduate from college this year. What advice would you give somebody starting to enter that job market? You know, a lot of kids believe everything should be lined up. And let's face it, none of our careers were straight lines, right? Mm-hmm. So what would be the advice you'd give that next generation?
0: Yeah, so I'll tell you a little story. So I am going to Abu Dhabi in about a week to go to the Forbes 30-50 women event. So they bring the 30 under 30 women together and the 50 over 50 women together. And there's a week-long event where there's speakers and activities and other things just talking about issues, topics, whatever it may be. I'm actually taking my 16-year-old daughter with me. And the reason why I am is because I want her to see that at 30 or under 30 and over 50, that there's people who still don't have it figured out. And they've still been successful. And they've still done pivots. And they still have a life that is meaningful and fulfilling. And I think that's the biggest thing I would tell people who are just graduating or are in struggles in life right now, is that you don't have to have it figured out. That life will continue to change. You as a human continue to change. You develop, you grow, your preferences change. And so what's more important is that you feel fulfilled. And it's not about what everybody else thinks you should be doing. It's about what makes you happy and what enables you to live the life that you want to live.
1: Final question. You are at a trajectory over the last couple of years and a point where you get to see a lot of different technology companies. Where do you think the hottest area is?
0: So I think there's two. I think quantum is really going to accelerate here, especially quantum computing. I think quantum sensing is already on its way up because the capabilities and technology are there. Quantum computers, on the other hand, because error correction is getting better and better and the qubit numbers are getting higher and higher for logical and physical qubits. So the two are going to intersect at some point in time in the near future, and we're going to have quantum computers that can actually do a lot of work. The misnomer is that quantum computers do all the work. That's not true. They're actually built for certain types of problems. They can't solve everything. They still can't add 2 + 2 faster than a classical computer. The other one, I think, is robotics and autonomous robotics. We are building software with all of this AI that we have that is becoming more and more reliable, secure, trusted, and having less concern, I think it's just because it's becoming more adaptable, that whether it's an autonomous vehicle or an autonomous robot, that both of those are going to continue to accelerate in defense use cases in particular.
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2: Sherry Preston. Oil prices are up and stock futures are down this morning amid new worries about the possibility of new fighting in the Middle East. ABC's Lana Moise.
3: President Trump with a new threat to Iran, warning time is running out to reach a peace deal. Trump saying, quote, they better get moving fast or there won't be anything left of them. The president posting what appear to be AI-generated images of him pressing a red button with explosions and a mushroom cloud on the screens around him.
2: The price of Brent crude hovering about $110 a barrel. That has gas prices nationwide averaging over $4.50 a gallon. And in the New York City area, a whole lot of people may be driving this morning with a strike at the country's biggest commuter rail system underway. Today is the first morning rush hour of the strike at the Long Island Railroad. ABC's Krista McNally's on Long Island.
4: One of those shuttle buses has already pulled up, and we've seen people getting on that bus early this morning, some of them as early as 3:30 this morning to get a seat to get into the city because they know how difficult this essentially might be. We also have people here this morning on the picket lines.
2: Talks are scheduled to resume in a couple of hours. Three people now in custody after a string of shootings in Austin, Texas.
5: These individuals are armed and dangerous. They shot four people already today.
2: That police call captured by Broadcastify, Mayor Kirk Watson.
6: This was a rapidly evolving event involving multiple incidents in multiple locations.
2: At least 12 buildings hit during the apparently random shooting spree. An investigation is underway after a mid-air collision at an air show in Idaho.
7: The two modified F-18s were performing an aerial demonstration when they appeared to touch and get tangled together. The jets hanging in the air for a few moments before the crew ejects, their parachutes opening, before the planes plunge to the ground, exploding on impact. The base was briefly locked down, but no one on the ground was injured.
2: Reporting there, ABC's Hannah Patah. 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
2: On the National Mall this weekend, crowds gathering for what was dubbed Rededicate 250. Political leaders, including Vice President J.D. Vance and House Speaker Mike Johnson, speaking at the prayer rally. President Trump addressing it via video. Summer travel plans are almost certainly going to get more expensive with Spirit Airlines shutting down. Experts say travelers may have a harder time finding alternatives with jet fuel prices still pushed higher by the war with Iran. Some of the country's biggest tech firms settling a lawsuit involving thousands of school districts. ABC's Mike DeBusky with the story.
10: Lawyers for the tech firms Snap, YouTube, and TikTok have agreed to settle a closely watched case for undisclosed terms. More than 1,000 school districts across the U.S. have filed lawsuits against the tech companies, accusing them of designing products that create addictive behaviors in children, spawn mental health crises, and thus harm the education system. Meta, the owner of Facebook and Instagram, has so far not settled and is scheduled to stand trial in California next month. Mike DeBusky, ABC News.
2: Mayhem over Swatch watches. Crowds swarm Swatch stores the world over this weekend after the release of a new watch dubbed the Royal Pop Pocket Watch. It sells for $400 in stores, but online they're reselling it for 10 times that. Swatch is promising fans that the watches will be available for several months. I'm Sherry Preston, ABC News.
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12: This is America in the Morning from Westwood One. Good morning, I'm John Trout. It's Monday, May 18th, 2026. Here's what's coming up on America in the Morning.
13: A two-term Republican senator targeted by President Trump in Louisiana's Saturday primary loses his seat, with another Republican in the crosshairs now on Tuesday. I'm John Stolness in Washington.
14: The Iran ceasefire remains tenuous.
15: The United States controls via our blockade.
14: I'm Julie Walker.
16: A series of shootings in Texas's capital city.
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16: I'm Clayton Neville.
18: Elon Musk is at the center of two high-profile events this week, one in a courtroom, the other on Wall Street. I'm Peter Schachnow.
30: The Supreme Court has rejected a bid by Virginia Democrats hoping to restore a congressional map. Jennifer King, Washington.
12: Pilots survive a mid-air collision at an Idaho air show. And surprise on both sides of the Atlantic over a troop deployment's last-minute cancellation. All ahead on America in the Morning. It's 7 after. Two-term Republican Senator Bill Cassidy will not be returning to Congress next year after losing his Louisiana primary to a challenger backed by President Trump. John Stolness reports the president and his allies have targeted another incumbent Republican for defeat Tuesday, Congressman Thomas Massey.
13: President Trump once again proved his ability to influence Republican primary elections with Cassidy's ouster, as Trump-backed Congresswoman Julia Letlow will face Louisiana State Treasurer John Fleming in a runoff, leaving Cassidy, who finished third, on the outside looking in. Cassidy accepted defeat, speaking to supporters Saturday night.
31: When you participate in democracy, sometimes it doesn't turn out the way you want it to. But you don't pout, you don't whine, you don't claim that the election was stolen. You don't find a reason why.
13: Cassidy was one of seven Republicans to vote to impeach him in 2021. Only one of them, Susan Collins of Maine, remains in Congress. Earlier this month, Trump succeeded in ousting at least five of seven Indiana State Republican senators who refused to go along with his redistricting efforts. And now he turns his attention to Kentucky, where he's seeking to have Congressman Thomas Massey primaried on Tuesday. Speaking on ABC's This Week, Massey said outsiders have poured $25 million into this primary contest against him.
32: You can tell that I'm ahead in the polls and they're desperate. That's why they're sending the Secretary of War to my district tomorrow. That's why the president's losing sleep and tweeting about this. That's why AIPAC has dumped another $3 million into my race this weekend. It's because they're panicked and they really haven't been able to gain a lead in this race.
13: Massey is one of four Republican congressmen who voted to release the Epstein files earlier this year. Another of those Republicans, Colorado's Lauren Boebert, has been campaigning for him. Trump threatened to pull his endorsement of her if a better candidate came along. She's currently running unopposed in her June 30th primary. And Kentucky Republican Senator Rand Paul, another Trump critic, has been campaigning for Massey as well. On NBC's Meet the Press, Republican Senator Lindsey Graham said he would be sorry to see his colleagues go, but
33: Bill Cassidy's lost because he tried to destroy Trump. Massey's going to lose because he's trying to destroy the agenda.
13: John Stolness, Washington.
12: Saying over the weekend that the clock is ticking, President Trump will convene a Situation Room meeting with his top national security and military advisors on Tuesday. The meeting, first reported by Axios, comes as the Strait of Hormuz remains closed to shipping and Iran is setting up a tolling system for vessels to navigate through. Correspondent Julie Walker reports both Saudi Arabia and the United Arab Emirates were attacked by Iranian drones over the weekend, including a drone strike that started a fire at the perimeter of a UAE nuclear plant.
3: Everyone has an interest in the strait being reopened for commerce, and so you're going to have, I think, international partners who assist with that. We think it comes to a conclusion soon, and I don't think Congress needs to get in the way of the administration as they finish what is now a negotiation instead of a military conflict. The difficulty, as they've articulated in the White House, is that you've got to make sure you're negotiating with the right parties, and it's taken Iran some time because the top layers of leadership were taken out to make sure the right people with the right authority are at the table. So that's been the complicating factor.
14: The Iran ceasefire remains tenuous after a drone strike Sunday targets the UAE's only nuclear power plant, sparking a fire on its perimeter. There were no reports of injuries or radiological release. The UAE has hosted air defenses and personnel from Israel. Fighting also heated up between Israel and the Iran-backed Hezbollah militant group in Lebanon, despite a nominal ceasefire there, further straining the wider truce and making Israelis living near the Lebanon border like Ben Uliel skeptical.
4: I think there is no ceasefire. I mean, that's what Trump said with Iran, but here it's still both sides are bombing.
14: Speaking to his cabinet Sunday, Israeli Prime Minister Benjamin Netanyahu said, "Our eyes are also open when it comes to Iran." He said he planned to chat with Trump.
5: The United States controls via our blockade, which I'd be happy to talk about, the overall flow of commerce going into and out of Iran. The Iranian capability to stop commerce has been dramatically degraded through the straits, but their voice is very loud.
14: While two people familiar with the situation, speaking on condition of anonymity, said Israel is coordinating with the U.S. about a possible resumption of attacks. I'm Julie Walker.
12: 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Navy jets, mid-air collision at an air show. We have an update when America in the Morning continues after these messages.
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0: 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AccuWeather.com meteorologist LaTroy Thornton explains the risk for wildfire today.
1: A heightened fire risk is in store for parts of the plains, including an extreme fire danger continuing through the day today. The combination of gusty winds and low humidity will lead to an elevated risk for the start and spread of fires from parts of California's Central Valley, some of the mountains of Southern California, to eastern Arizona, all of New Mexico, even parts of far west Texas. But the risk will be especially elevated from eastern New Mexico and much of the Texas and Oklahoma panhandles into southwestern Kansas. As for precipitation, today brings a rather widespread risk for dangerous thunderstorms lasting into the night for some from central Minnesota through much of Michigan, as well as northwestern Indiana, northern Illinois, and southward from there, including all but southeastern parts of Missouri, as well as much of central and eastern Oklahoma, mainly the western suburbs of Dallas and southwest into central Texas, and northward from there through central and eastern parts of Kansas and Nebraska. Storms may bring damaging wind gusts, along with very large hail, flooding downpours, and the risk for some intense tornadoes. The active pattern for today

0: while the Northeast heats up. In Sussex, New Jersey, today brings sunshine and record heat, high 94. For Vail, Colorado, expect clouds and rain at times, high 51. I'm AccuWeather.com meteorologist LaTroy Thornton.
1: 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All four crew members ejected safely after two Navy jets collided and crashed Sunday during an air show at the Mountain Home Air Force Base in western Idaho. The U.S. Pacific Fleet said the collision involved two U.S. Navy EA-18G Growlers from the Electronic Attack Squadron 129 in Whidbey Island, Washington. Dramatic video posted to social media appears to show the aircraft performing an aerial demonstration when the crash occurred and almost immediately after four parachutes deployed. Nobody at the military base was hurt, but they did go on immediate lockdown following the mid-air collision and the remainder of the show was canceled. America in the Morning continues. Two people are in police custody after a series of shootings in Texas capital city over the weekend. Correspondent Clayton Neville reports four people were shot and a pair of fire stations were among the targets that forced a number of neighborhoods in Austin to shelter in place.
2: The two arrests were made Sunday and a third person was reportedly still being looked for. Earlier in the day, city officials warned of multiple shootings happening primarily in South Austin.
3: These actions appear to be random.
2: Austin Mayor Kirk Watson asked residents to shelter in place.
3: Warning has gone out. Many of you may have received that. Please pay heed to that.
2: The shootings happened over a span of 2 days.
4: We're currently investigating 10 shootings that occurred late yesterday and into today. At this time, most of the shootings have occurred in South Austin. Again, no specific motive, and they appear to be random in nature.
2: Austin Police Chief Lisa Davis.
4: At this time, we can confirm that four individuals have been shot. One has sustained serious injury, and the other three minor injuries.
2: At least two of the shootings happened at Austin fire stations, and the suspects were reportedly stealing cars in between the shootings. I'm Clayton Neville.
1: It's 18 past. Artificial intelligence goes to court when America in the Morning continues after these messages.
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1: Welcome back. This is America in the Morning. It's 20 after. Elon Musk back in court. With that and Monday business headlines, here's CNBC's Peter Shacknow.
10: To find Elon Musk in the spotlight is hardly a surprise, but he'll be getting some extra attention this week, as will one of his companies. Jury deliberations are expected to begin today in Musk's case against OpenAI.

0: AI, the artificial intelligence company behind ChatGPT. Musk, who helped found OpenAI, accuses the company of abandoning its nonprofit mission and that a partnership with Microsoft fundamentally changed that mission. OpenAI says there was never a binding agreement to avoid commercialization and that Musk himself supported it while still involved. The other event involving Musk, his rocket company SpaceX, is expected to file its S-1 this week. That's the document that kicks off the process for SpaceX's initial public offering.
1: Elon Musk's rocket company is readying what is expected to be a record share of sales. Reports say that SpaceX is aiming to raise $70 billion, which is more than double the Saudi Aramco IPO from 2019. The roadshow, it will be about a week long to give that company time to market to investors for this record share sale.
0: That's CNBC's Leslie Picker. Today marks the first full week of Kevin Warsh's tenure as Federal Reserve Chairman, and he may be running into the same difficulty that former Chairman Jerome Powell faced, President Trump's continuing call for interest rate cuts. With the Iran conflict causing higher oil and gasoline prices and boosting inflation, traders are now betting that the Fed's next move will be a rate hike, not a cut. But Energy Secretary Chris Wright says the Iran situation will be resolved and prices will come down.
2: We will see free flow of traffic through the Straits of Hormuz. That can happen relatively rapidly with an agreement with Iran. Every nation in the world is standing against what Iran is doing, but ultimately the world needs to get the Persian Gulf open. Iran's attempt to hold the whole world hostage. People know it's temporary.
0: One of Wall Street's big winners last week was automaker Ford, whose stock was up 9% for the week. That followed the announcement of a new energy storage business for utilities and data centers. Mark Fields is the automaker's former CEO.
3: Ford is now diversifying to a certain degree from a car company to also an energy infrastructure provider. And it's not unlike we've seen with other companies. These companies that now can participate and be at least viewed as part of the AI infrastructure play. So I think from Ford, this is a smart move. They're repurposing these EV assets to something that will actually have positive profitability for the company.
0: On today's business calendar, we'll get a fresh read on the housing market with the National Association of Home Builders releasing its monthly measure of home builder sentiment. That'll come at 10 Eastern time. There are no earnings of note out today, but get ready for an onslaught of retail results this week as we get the latest quarterly numbers from Walmart, Home Depot, Lowe's, Best Buy, Macy's, and others.
4: Thank you, sir. It's 24 after. Commonwealth congressional seats without redistricting. When America in the Morning continues after these messages.

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0: Now 26 after the hour, this is America in the Morning. An election will still go on for all of the state's congressional seats in Virginia, but not with the new maps that voters approved in a special election. Correspondent Jennifer King reports this follows the U.S. and state Supreme Court ruling on Virginia's Democrats' redistricting efforts.
1: The Supreme Court has rejected a bid by Virginia Democrats hoping to restore a congressional map that would have given them a better chance to add four additional seats in the U.S. House. It leaves in place the Virginia High Court's decision striking down a constitutional amendment narrowly approved by voters. Virginia's Democratic Governor Abigail Spanberger says the state will hold this year's elections under the current districts. It's the latest twist in a partisan redistricting frenzy that kicked off last year, now supercharged by a Louisiana case in which the Supreme Court weakened the Voting Rights Act.
2: When Democrats took the House back, we had to flip 24 seats in 2018. 24 seats, which people said was impossible to do. We didn't just flip 24 seats in 2018, we flipped 40. And of those 40 seats, 31 were in districts that Donald Trump had just won.
1: Jennifer King, Washington.
0: Confusion at the Pentagon and from some of America's European allies after an army brigade preparing to be sent to Poland was stopped with no warning. Correspondent Lisa Dwyer reports the move was made to cut the number of U.S. forces in Europe.
3: Several U.S. officials confirmed that 4,000 troops from an army brigade are no longer en route to Poland this week. The deployment was canceled after Defense Secretary Pete Hegseth signed a memo directing a brigade combat team to be moved out of Europe. While some troops had already been sent to Poland, some still in the U.S. were told shortly before departure not to travel to the airport. Another official said most of the Army unit's equipment had already made it to Europe and was sitting in ports. The Trump administration had previously said it was cutting U.S. forces in Germany only. I'm Lisa Dwyer.
0: America in the Morning for Monday, May 18th, 2026 is produced by Jeff McKay. I'm John Trout. This is Westwood One.
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0: This is America in the Morning from Westwood One. Coming up this half hour.
1: Government and faith collide at an event in D.C. I'm Clayton Neville.
2: Democratic Representative Steve Cohen of Tennessee announced that he is ending his bid for re-election. I'm Lisa Dwyer.
3: People are injured after a fire and explosion at a lumber mill in Searsmont, Maine.
4: Multiple firefighters injured and burning.
3: I'm Jennifer King.
5: Deepfake crimes now have federal backing. I'm the new old tech guy, Chuck Palm.
0: Trump's China trip opens questions about Taiwan. A railroad strike causes trouble for New York, and a woman welder makes history.
6: 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I'm Kevin Carr.
0: Back after these messages.
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0: We're back on America in the Morning. AccuWeather.com meteorologist LaTroy Thornton is at the map with projected severe weather today.
1: Today and tonight bring an elevated risk for severe weather to the center of the nation, and AccuWeather severe weather experts are especially concerned about an outbreak of severe weather from east central Kansas into central Iowa, where a high risk zone has been established for today as a cold front pushes its way through a warm and moist air mass that will be primed for the development of powerful thunderstorms. However, storms anywhere from central Texas near and west of I-35, right through central and eastern parts of Oklahoma, Kansas, and Nebraska, far eastern South Dakota into central Minnesota, as well as much of Michigan, and southwest from there through northern Indiana, central Illinois, and even into the St. Louis area, could bring numerous damaging wind gusts of at least 75 to 85 miles per hour, as well as the risk for flooding, large hail, and strong tornadoes into the night. Watch for some more general spotty afternoon thunderstorms to the south of this zone, including southeast Texas and western Louisiana, with a similar risk extending from much of Florida into western and central Georgia and northward through and along the Appalachian Mountains into central Pennsylvania. Otherwise, the story in the east is the expanding heat, at least away from some of the coastal northeast zones that end up with a sea breeze today, with more widespread 80s and 90s across much of the region. Farther to the west, the cold side of the storm that will help to spark the severe weather later today brings snow instead for some places to the west of the plains, with that spring snow event extending from the Wasatch Range of Utah into far southwestern Montana, as well as much of Wyoming and even into north-central Colorado. The heaviest snow is expected to favor the I-80 corridor of Wyoming, where there could be 6 to 12 inches of snow in the mountains through today. However, the west coast looks dry. I'm AccuWeather.com meteorologist LaTroy Thornton.
0: 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There are questions being raised by both Democrats and Republicans over a deal with Taiwan after President Trump's meeting in China with the Chinese leadership, which pushed Donald Trump against selling arms to that island nation that were approved by Congress. Correspondent Ed Donahue reports on differences over a political multi-billion dollar Taiwan arms sale.
2: Who benefited more from
3: the
2: trip?
3: All I can say is that was a great success. It was fantastic, dude. We made great deals, we did great trade deals, we had great relationships, and a lot of things have happened and you'll be hearing about them. But that was a tremendous success. I think it really was a historic moment.
4: One issue still up in the air after President Trump's trip to China is an arms sale deal with Taiwan. President Xi Jinping privately warned the president differences over the self-governed island, which Beijing claims as its own territory, could bring the U.S. and China into clashes or conflict.
5: But Taiwan, he feels very strongly. I made no commitment either way.
4: At this point, President Trump is undecided on the weapons deal.
5: I'll make a determination over the next fairly short.
4: In the House, this is New York Democrat Gregory Meeks.
6: I think that she has leverage over the president, but I don't think he has leverage over the United States Congress and the American people. We're going to maintain, we want to be competitive, we want to work with China in that regard. Congress did its job. In fact, the State Department brought something to Congress. We made a decision on it quickly. And the president is the one that's holding it up.
4: Some Republicans, like Pennsylvania's Brian Fitzpatrick, are expressing displeasure with the president's non-decision.
7: These are the fortresses of democracy, or they're on the front lines, and we have to protect and defend them. So I don't think we should do anything to undermine Taiwan's defense posture. We should be bolstering it, not weakening it, just like I feel that way with Ukraine and every democracy across the world. It's our job to protect and defend them.
4: Secretary of State Marco Rubio has said the U.S. policy toward Taiwan is unchanged, and it would be a terrible mistake for China to take Taiwan by force.
3: But, you know, I think the last thing we need right now is a war that's 9,500 miles away. I think that's the last thing we need. We'll do it very well.
4: Ed Donahue, Washington.
0: It's expected to be a manic Monday for commuters on Long Island in New York, where the nearly 300,000 people who use the Long Island Railroad each day will look for another way to get to work as a strike has stopped service in its tracks. Correspondent Julie Walker on what has shut down the nation's busiest rail system.
8: I feel terrible. Terrible. This is going to hurt. This is going to hurt the island. This is going to hurt the city. You know, they think they can push us around, and we're supposed to just fall in line. All we're asking for is fair wages. Record inflation the last few years. Our contract goes back 3 years. It's not going forward. So we went through those record inflationary years, and they're trying to lowball us.
9: Long Island Railroad workers picketing at Penn Station in Manhattan.
10: What do we want?
11: Contract!
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11: Now!
10: When?
11: Now!
9: Hundreds of thousands of commuters rely on the service every day, and they will have to figure out how to get around, including to work Monday without it.
12: I know a deal can be reached to end this strike and end it soon. But to reach the deal, as I've said before, the MTA needs a partner. The MTA has made multiple generous offers with real wage increases. I urge both sides to come together as soon as possible and resolve this to avoid a prolonged strike that'll disrupt the lives of hardworking New Yorkers and affect the pocketbooks of the union members that their leaders are representing.
9: Governor Kathy Hochul at a news conference with the Metropolitan Transportation Authority urging both sides to go back to the bargaining table.
12: Unions, you're invited back in. Okay, here's my official invitation. We didn't want you to leave. You left. You are welcome to come back. I'll provide refreshments.
9: Hochul says the lost wages from the strike could wipe out gains from raises they want. Railroad worker Carl Bischoff on the picket line.
13: We're not looking to hurt the commuters. Unfortunately, the MTA doesn't care about us, and they obviously don't care about their commuters either.
9: The MTA with a contingency plan adding buses, but stresses nothing makes up for the trains, telling commuters to work from home if they can. Julie Walker, New York.
0: Thousands gathered in Washington, D.C. over the weekend on the National Mall for Rededicate 250, an evangelical-style event honoring Christianity as part of the 250th anniversary of the founding of the United States. Correspondent Clayton Neville reports.
14: The event came as America celebrates 250 years as a country. The mission, to preach the notion that the nation was founded on faith and prayer.
15: On this 250th anniversary of our nation's founding, we gather to prayerfully declare the following. Here it is. America is not done with God. And God is not done with America.
14: Pastor Samuel Rodriguez led prayer at the Rededicate 250 event.
15: Father, we come before you today not merely to remember, but to rededicate. Not just to reflect on history, but to realign our future.
14: The White House streamed the event online and several politicians spoke, including House Speaker Mike Johnson.
16: The American story is one of oppression and hypocrisy and failure, and that this story can only be understood through the lens of our sins. But Father, we reject that. We rebuke it in your name.
14: Vice President J.D. Vance recorded a video message that played for the crowd.
17: From William Bradford's own Pilgrim Proclamation in 1623 to the opening prayer of our First Continental Congress, to Lincoln's call for national thanksgiving in the midst of the Civil War, to this very gathering today. We have always been and still are a nation of prayer, and thank God for that.
14: President Trump also pushing power of prayer.
18: If my people, which are called by my name, shall humble themselves and pray and seek my face and turn from their wicked ways, then will I hear from heaven and will forgive their sin and will heal their land.
14: The Freedom From Religion Foundation released a statement about the prayer event, calling it a government-sponsored prayer fest and claiming the Constitution prohibits it. Interfaith Alliance and Americans United for Separation of Church and State have also voiced concerns, saying the event excludes non-Christian faiths and non-religious Americans. I'm Clayton Neville.
0: It's 16 till. When America in the Morning returns, big tech is officially on the clock with the Take It Down Act. After these messages.
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0: It's 14 till. America in the Morning continues. Senate Republicans are revising part of their plan to fund immigration agencies under the Department of Homeland Security after the Senate's rulekeeper delivered a blow to security funds for President Trump's East Wing renovations, which includes his White House ballroom. Earlier this month, Republicans on the Senate Judiciary and Homeland Security Committees unveiled a $72 billion package to fund the immigration enforcement through 2029, which included $1 billion for the U.S. Secret Service designed for security upgrades related to the ballroom. However, the Senate's parliamentarian determined the provision of those funds go beyond the jurisdiction of the Judiciary Committee and would require 60 votes to pass. The Senate GOP plans to redraft the plan. Following a vote by the Tennessee legislature to redistrict their state, a longtime Tennessee Democrat who represents parts of Memphis is ending his reelection campaign. Lisa Dwyer reports.
1: Democratic Representative Steve Cohen of Tennessee announced that he is ending his bid for re-election, his career upended by the redistricting battles that are sweeping the country.
2: This is by far the most difficult moment I've had as an elected official.
1: Republicans in Tennessee enacted a new U.S. House map after a Supreme Court decision that allows the carving up of Cohen's majority black district, reshaping it to the GOP's advantage. Cohen has represented his Memphis-based district for about two decades.
2: Since my first election in 2006, I've had nine reelects, and I haven't lost a precinct in my reelects, and I've had significant African-American opponents almost every time I've run.
1: Cohen is challenging the state's redistricting effort in court and says he would re-enter the race if that lawsuit succeeds. I'm Lisa Dwyer.
0: A 27-year-old firefighter was killed in a huge fire and explosion at a lumber mill in Maine. Jennifer King reports that the Bureau of Alcohol, Tobacco, Firearms, and Explosives is also joining the investigation to determine what triggered the inferno.
3: Multiple people are injured after a fire and explosion at a lumber mill in Searsmont, Maine.
4: Multiple firefighters injured and burning.
3: In this audio, courtesy of Broadcastify.com, a first responder calls for mutual aid in scanner traffic from Kennebec area fire departments. Maine Health, a Trauma One hospital in Portland, said they were receiving 10 of the patients. Catherine Robbins-Halstead with Robbins Lumber says company employees are accounted for.
5: All employees, the most important thing I'm so thankful for, are accounted for. Buildings can be replaced, employees cannot. And the fire department has done a tremendous job, and I thank them for everything that they have done.
3: Authorities are investigating the cause of the blast. I'm Jennifer King.
0: The federal deadline for major Social Security platforms to comply with the Take It Down Act arrived today. The new old tech guy, Chuck Palm, has that story.
6: If someone took a picture of your face or your kids and put it somewhere it should never be, a federal law called the Take It Down Act says that the platform has 48 hours to make that go away. And today is the deadline. Not for the law itself. That hit the books over a year ago. Today's the deadline for every major platform to have the removal system actually built, tested, and working. Amazon, Apple, Meta, Google, TikTok, X, Discord, Snapchat, Reddit, they all got letters from the FTC this week. This shows us the mechanism and shows us how it works. Because starting tomorrow, failure to pull that flagged content on time isn't a policy violation, it's a federal enforcement action. The FTC treats it as an unfair or deceptive practice and up to $53,000 per image per violation. And those numbers get very uncomfortable very fast. The law exists because AI deepfake tools got cheap and fast. Your face, your daughter's face, they all became raw material for someone with bad intentions and a free download. Congress has finally caught up. The question is now whether these platforms actually did the work or did they just send a memo to legal. Major cryptos are trending slightly up, with Bitcoin at $78,300 and Ethereum at $2,180. Follow the new old tech guy on X, at Chuck Palm.
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7: NBA Eastern Conference Semifinals Game 7 last night. The Cavaliers pummeled the Pistons 125-94 to punch their ticket to the East Finals for the first time since 2018. Donovan Mitchell had 26 points. Coach Kenny Atkinson.
8: When he gets in the paint and starts making other people better, you know, the dish offs to our big guys, that was the key.
7: Three other Cleveland players topped 20 points. Game 1 for the Cavs against the Knicks in New York on Tuesday. Tonight, it's the opener of the West Final in Oklahoma City, the Spurs and the Thunder. Speaking of whom, Shai Gilgeous-Alexander named MVP for a second straight year. He garnered 83 of 100 first-place votes. Hockey, Game 7 tonight in their East semifinals, the Canadians at the Sabres. Golf second major, the PGA Championship outside Philadelphia. Aaron Rye becomes the first English-born player to win the Wanamaker Trophy in over a century. He won by 3 over Jon Rahm and Alex Smalley. Baseball's rivalry weekend wrapped up on Sunday. The Braves ripped the Red Sox 8-1. Austin Riley belted a 3-run homer for the team with the best record in the bigs. Dodgers dunked the Angels 10-1 for their 5th straight win. Rays sank the Marlins. Tampa Bay has won 18 of 22 to lead the American League. Royals blanked the Cardinals. Stephen Kolek and company scattered 5 hits. Phillies whitewashed the Pirates. Zach Wheeler and the Dealers with a 5-hitter. Rangers shut out the Astros. Nathan Eovaldi allowed 5 hits. Gavin Collier got the last 6 outs. White Sox shaded the Cubs on Edgar Caro's walk-off tater in the 10th. Mets rallied past the Yankees in 10. Wins for the Padres, Giants, Diamondbacks, Guardians, Orioles, Twins, and Blue Jays. That's Monday Sports.
0: Thank you, sir. When we return on America in the Morning, move over Rosie the Riveter for This American Welder after these messages.
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0: It's 5 till America in the Morning continues. Lainey Wilson, Ella Langley, and Cody Johnson were the big talk of Sunday night's ACM Awards. Entertainment reporter Kevin Carr has a recap.
1: 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Lainey Wilson kicked things off with a live performance. 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
2: Like Lainey, I cannot sit still either, I'm telling you, because I'm so full of energy and excitement that I'm hosting the concert of the year.
1: One of the big winners of the night was Cody Johnson, who took home Entertainer of the Year and Male Artist of the Year.
3: Without sounding too cliche, I will say the ride has been worth the fall.
1: Not to be outdone, Ella Langley won Female Artist of the Year, beating out top nominees Megan Maroney, Miranda Lambert, and Lainey Wilson.
4: Thank you to the fans. I don't know why you latched on to this song, but thank you for doing it.
1: Langley's hit, Choosin' Texas, also won Song of the Year and Single of the Year, among others. The Red Clay Strays went home with Group of the Year, and in a blast from the past, Brooks and Dunn won Duo of the Year.
5: I don't know why y'all aren't getting sick of us, but God bless you for hanging with us, because we love it, y'all.
1: But it wasn't all just music and awards. There were some other highlights, like Shaboozey joining Twain on stage to wish a happy birthday to country music legend Willie Nelson, who turned 93 in April.
6: Happy birthday, Willie!
1: Other big wins include Avery Anna for new female artist and Tucker Wentmore as new male artist. Fans can rewatch the ceremony on demand through Prime Video. I'm Kevin Carr.
0: She may not be Bob the Builder or Rosie the Riveter, but a community college student in Michigan will be heading to China representing the United States, the first time a woman has done that in a welding competition. Correspondent Donna Warder reports.
7: Michaela Spicito is a student at Washtenaw Community College in Ann Arbor, Michigan, and she's really good at welding. So good, she'll be the first female welder to represent the United States at a worldwide competition in China in September called the World Skills Competition.
8: So three people from across the country came together in Huntsville, and so we did a three-day competition, and it was very, very close the whole time, but I was the one who made it to Shanghai. So I will be representing the United States in Shanghai, China this September.
7: Spicito said when she was a kid, she had a dream of being the first female to accomplish something.
8: I just figured everything was already taken. So when I got to this position, I figured out that this is kind of my shot to make history in a way.
7: She says she's getting a lot of practice.
8: I'm currently welding 80 hours a week, and in between now and September, I'll be doing a series of practice competitions.
7: Her instructor, Alex Haskowski, finished second in the competition in 2013.
9: If you're successful, it's going to open up all kinds of doors for you.
7: I'm Donna Warder.
0: America in the Morning for Monday, May 18th, 2026, is produced by Jeff McKay. I'm John Trout. This is Westwood One.
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13: From ABC News, I'm Sherry Preston. A drone strike sparking a fire at the edge of the United Arab Emirates' sole nuclear power plant. The explosion highlighting the risk of renewed war between the U.S. and Iran. The price of oil up again this morning. The price of gas averaging $4.50 a gallon nationwide. Some 250,000 New Yorkers who ride the nation's largest commuter rail system to work every day are scrambling to find other ways of getting to the office as the Long Island Railroad strike enters its first work week. ABC's Anthony Johnson is outside MTA headquarters in Manhattan.
14: Talks beginning yesterday afternoon, and they went all the way until about 1:30 this morning before they broke off those talks, committed to coming back here once again this morning. Both sides say they'll be here at 7:30, but even if they agree to an agreement at this point in time, it really does nothing to save the Monday morning commute.
13: Louisiana Senator Bill Cassidy, the Republican doctor who voted to impeach President Trump for his role in the January 6th riots, losing his primary to a Trump-backed candidate.
15: With Cassidy now gone, just three of the 17 Republican members of Congress who voted to impeach the president remain. The rest have retired or lost their seats, all a striking reminder of the dominance President Trump still holds over his party.
13: ABC's Olivia Rubin. On the National Mall over the weekend, a prayer festival marking the 250th anniversary of the United States. Dwight Butler says he hopes the event will mark the return of the nation to Judeo-Christian values.
16: I see everybody coming together here, and I think it's very important to know we're one nation under God, all people, one people nation.
13: In Austin, Texas, three people are now in custody for a string of random shootings. Mayor Kirk Watson.
17: There were four victims of gunshot wounds. One was serious, but is in stable condition.
13: There were at least a dozen shootings, vehicle thefts, and damage to homes. You're listening to ABC News.
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13: Some weirdly warm spring weather leading to fire danger in several places. Here's ABC meteorologist Danny Beckstrom.
20: We have red flag warnings from California to Kansas. It is very dry. It is very windy. It is very hot. And that heat is now shifting east to start the work week. We're looking at near record highs from Raleigh up through Boston. That is a stretch of early season 90 degree days, but it does not last into the holiday weekend. Looking at a dramatic drop in temperature into Monday, highs in the 60s in New York City for the holiday.
13: Investigation underway into the Navy jet collision over an air show in western Idaho. All four crew members were able to eject safely. The Ebola outbreak causing concern in Africa and beyond, says ABC's Chuck Sievertson.
21: More than 20 Ebola outbreaks in Congo and Uganda should interest Americans and others, says a top public health official.
22: Western countries, they don't understand that when Africa is affected, they are also at risk because people are fleeing every day. And it means building strong system, supporting Africa, investing in Africa.
21: Dr. Jean Kaseya, Director General of Africa's Centers for Disease Control.
22: We cannot afford to have this outbreak in many African countries.
21: He says investments should include making vaccines in Africa.
13: Jury deliberations begin in Oakland, California today in that lawsuit brought by Elon Musk against OpenAI and its founder, Sam Altman. Musk is alleging that leaders violated the organization's founding mission as a research lab by shifting to a for-profit structure. I'm Sherry Preston, ABC News.
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23: Day
2: today's federal newscast, the Department of Veterans Affairs is facing a new lawsuit over the VA's decision to ban abortion care and counseling. Plaintiffs argue that the recent ban is harming VA health care recipients who have faced pregnancy complications and need access to the department's services. The lawsuit also alleges that the VA's decision violates the Administrative Procedure Act. A federal union is raising alarms about the Department of Agriculture's planned relocation. Federal News Network's Drew Friedman has more.
3: The American Federation of Government Employees is warning that the Trump administration's attempt to move thousands of USDA workers outside the D.C. region will undermine many of the department's programs and services. Nearly 95% of USDA employees already work outside of D.C. and across the country. The union says that targeting D.C. area workers will cause many to quit or retire. Drew Friedman, Federal News Network.
2: And the Government Publishing Office hit a new milestone of having published 1,000 congressionally mandated reports. That's twice the number it was able to get out just 18 months ago. The GPO hosts government information and data from over 90 agencies on its govinfo.gov site. Congressionally mandated reports cover a variety of topics, including veterans' medical care, health care coverage and access, marine and coastal resources, land use and conservation, and small business. Find these stories and more at federalnewsnetwork.com. I'm Eric White.
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24: Welcome to the Federal Drive on Federal News Network. It's Monday, May 18th. I'm your host, Terry Gerton, and I'm glad you're here. Coming up on this hour of the Federal Drive, in Congress, a tied vote, a stalled reconciliation package, and big questions about how laws actually get finished. Plus, agency reorganization plans can look clean on paper, but turn out far messier in real life. Those stories and much more ahead during this hour of the Federal Drive. We begin with this. Last year, Defense Secretary Pete Hegseth directed the military services to reduce the number of permanent change of station moves by 50%. The Air Force, in partnership with RAND, then took a closer look at how longer assignments and fewer moves would impact budgets, readiness, retention, and the career development of airmen. To understand more about RAND's findings, Federal News Network's Anastasia Obis spoke with Lisa Harrington, senior operations researcher, and Kelly Atkinson, political scientist, both from RAND.
25: At a high level, we found that there are cost savings opportunities the Air Force can pursue, and we found that some of the most effective changes they make in order to generate the largest amount of cost savings for annual budgets would be to lengthen overseas assignments by a certain amount and lengthen stateside assignments when able. And that means tours that are not controlled tours, so tours that are not a set amount of time based on the mission being accomplished. Those could stay the same, but all other tours could be lengthened stateside in order to reduce the number of moves. We also found that if you change the length of assignments, it will have impacts on existing models for career development and expectations for what military members need to do to be competitive for promotion. And so what we recommended is that if you do end up changing the assignment length, the Air Force will need to adjust career development expectations and communicate those to the force in order to ensure that the relationship between assignments and career development moves in parallel with these changes.
26: So some of the other ways we looked at the problem that could address this. So we looked, for example, at opportunities for leaving people in the same general vicinity, but yet being able to take on jobs that have increasing responsibility. So there could be opportunities at certain locations, and definitely for certain AFSCs, there are these kinds of hubs where people can have multiple jobs at different levels, but that don't require a PCS, don't require an assignment move. So that was one of the things we explored to see how much that could happen over and above the way it has happened historically, and what sort of things would that drive. The other thing that we looked at also had to do with the extent to which the Air Force is currently following policies that limit the movement of people. So in some cases, there might be a policy that says, you know, if you go to this kind of an assignment, you're required to stay for a certain amount of time. We find that over history, if we look at historically, there are oftentimes when people are released from those kinds of jobs and not held to that assignment duration for other very good mission related reasons. But to the extent that the Air Force can continue to follow its own policies, there's an opportunity to reduce the number of PCSs there as well.
25: I'll add a bit more to that. So clarifying what I said earlier about extending overseas tours and enforcing longer tours stateside, specifically, we find that extending certain overseas tours could generate $186 million in annual savings from the Air Force's PCS budget. And enforcing a five-year tour length for many assignments in the continental United States could generate $240 million in annual savings. And these are savings from the operational and rotational budgets for permanent change of station moves that the Air Force follows on an annual basis. We also found that frequency for moves and preference for how often personnel move is not the same throughout the force. So there are some people who want to move more frequently, and there are some people who want more stability and they want longer assignments. So the Air Force, what we found is that the Air Force can capitalize on the variation that exists at present in the population of service members. They can think about preferences that service members have for how often they want to move, and they can adjust policy to maximize some of those preferences. So if some, we analyzed exit survey data, and we found that junior enlisted tend to leave the service and cite that they're moving too infrequently. They want to move more. And so they're leaving the service because they wanted to join to see the world, but they're not moving enough. Whereas officers, specifically FGOs, they leave because they're moving too much. And so when they're completing an exit survey, they're indicating too many PCS moves as a reason to justify and explain why they're leaving. So what we find is that there are population differences that exist within enlisted and officer, or even across career fields. And the Air Force can do a better job understanding those differing desires for move frequency. And then they could find ways to allow service members to have more agency in choosing to move frequently or saying, no, I want to stay. And I understand that could impact my career development accordingly.
0: You also had this stakeholder workshop to kind of better understand the assignment system and explore policy options for extending assignment durations while also balancing costs and readiness and retention. What were some of the major findings there and maybe points of consensus in that discussion?
26: So I'll start, Kelly. I really think that it's very interesting how difficult it can be to get people out of the current mindset for how assignments are made and the impacts those have on a career and how a career looks. Really, the amount of moves that an officer, for example, might make on their pathway to becoming a general officer or even a colonel and being promotable along the way, that's really cultural. That's really internal to the Air Force. You know, there's not hard evidence that they lean on to say that you must make that many moves because then you're going to learn the things you need to learn for your, you know, to be a qualified officer at that rank. Rather, it's more about looking at the record and seeing how many jobs they've had and that kind of a thing as the goal. So it is very interesting. And one of the things that we did talk about quite a bit in the project, how people really see things through the lens of what they experienced themselves and what they know to be a pathway for a career.
25: I definitely agree with Lisa. I think specifically in the workshop, what we heard is that, no, you have to move for development. And people kept saying that throughout the workshop and also throughout this project when we interviewed people. Well, you have to move for development. So if you make assignments longer, that will disrupt that reality, that rule that you must move for development. And in the project, we took the perspective that the process of moving and the system of career development are not causing each other. That if you change one, in this instance, if you start with changing the length of assignment, that's your baseline. And then afterwards, you'll just have to adjust career development models and communicate that to the force. It's not an impossible problem. You simply have to decide we're changing one aspect. And as a result, career development will have to change. So in the workshop, we did try to encourage participants to disrupt that mindset of you must move for development and say, not necessarily. If you stayed in place longer, what would have to change with career development expectations. And they did reflect that you would need to change those guidelines for promotion, guidelines for when people are meeting boards, when people are going to school. But again, they reflected that that would be difficult to do. And I think consensus was also that you could adjust some things in a small way, but there was pessimism about whether you could change the whole system in a big enough way. So I think the workshop showed us that the cultural expectation for moving associated with positive career development is deeply entrenched within the force.
1: That's RAND's Kelly Atkinson, political scientist, and Lisa Harrington, senior operations researcher, speaking with Federal News Network's Anastasia Obis. You can find her story at federalnewsnetwork.com. Up next, in Congress, a tied vote, a stalled reconciliation package, and big questions about how laws actually get finished. This is The Federal Drive with Terry Girton on Federal News Network.
2: On today's Federal Newscast, the Department of Agriculture needs to take steps to secure its artificial intelligence systems. USDA's Inspector General found in a new report that the department had not fully implemented governance and cybersecurity controls. The report says USDA's implementation process prioritized

0: reimburse the Army will impact readiness, including training rotations, combatant command exercises, and resources for the Guard and Reserve. Anastasia Obis, Federal News Network.
1: And the Space Force has launched its first AI accelerator at Stanford University. The initiative pairs Space Force personnel with academic researchers, national laboratory scientists, and industry partners to advance AI and machine learning capabilities for space operations. Space Force officials said the effort is designed to support the strategic demands outlined in the service's Objective Force 2040 strategy. 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I'm Eric White.
2: Poor data hygiene can derail AI initiatives before they begin. 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
9: Welcome back to The Federal Drive with Terry Girton on Federal News Network. Congress is wrestling with big questions, but it's the details that are slowing everything down. That tension between ambition and execution shows up across the agenda, and it's shaping what happens next. Here to bring us up to speed on the details is WTOP's Capitol Hill correspondent, Mitchell Miller. Mitchell, great to have you on this morning. Thanks so much for joining me.
10: Absolutely.
9: We only have 10 minutes. We could talk for an hour, but let's start with international affairs. The president is just back from his trip to China. What were the reactions from folks on the Hill?
10: I think many lawmakers are just glad that the trip did not cause, frankly, any additional problems between these two countries. There's still a lot of concerns among lawmakers about China trying to impose its will on Taiwan. There's been talk in congressional hearings about stepped up naval operations in the South China Sea. So there is still some concern about what China is trying to do or not do. But also there was some concern that things might not go the right way in connection with what's happening with the Strait of Hormuz. And essentially, it seemed to be a status quo situation where both countries, again, are trying to work their own will, but nothing really blew up in connection with this summit. So I think overall, lawmakers are generally satisfied, maybe a little bit underwhelmed. I know the president has said that there are various trade agreements, but it was almost more about the meeting itself than what came out of it.
9: Well, speaking of international

0: relations. Let's talk about the Middle East. We had another war powers vote in the House this past week.
1: Right. And I think we're getting closer and closer to the point where Congress is going to try to reassert itself. We've seen these votes in the House and the Senate getting closer and closer as just a few more Republicans keep edging toward deciding that they want to see the administration take some kind of specific actions and try to wind down this war. The vote last week, 212-212, literally one vote could have changed it. And it went down to defeat because it was a deadlock. But you had three Republicans voting with Democrats. One Democrat went against his party. But I think that the next time it comes up, it's very possible that the war powers resolution in the House could pass. And it's very similar situation in the Senate. The vote there was 50-49. Again, just a few Republicans joining Democrats. I think the fact that we've passed this 60-day resolution date that the Congress is supposed to say whether or not the president can move forward with military action, the fact that that has passed now for quite a while really has reawakened the need, at least among many lawmakers, for some type of congressional weigh-in on this issue.
0: Mitchell, that tie vote just points to how close the margins are, and the House redistricting fight really got tossed on its head last week. Walk us through the current status of that.
1: Well, this has really now become political war, and that really isn't that much of an exaggeration. The fact that the Democrats got rocked on their heels by the Virginia Supreme Court ruling that said that they could not move forward with four seats that would have given them a 10-1 versus a 6-5 margin, that really caused a huge stir within the Democratic Party. And then, of course, you've had all of these states in the South since the U.S. Supreme Court decision on the Voting Rights Act moving forward to eliminate black majority districts, or at least Democrat districts, whether it's in Tennessee, Louisiana. Florida has released a map with four new seats for Republicans. So last week, House Minority Leader Hakeem Jeffries, who really led the effort for Democrats to try to fight back against this redistricting by Republicans, he pledged that they are still going to win in November in the midterms. And he used the term that they will crush their souls, referring to the Republicans. Now, the Democrats only have so many options at this point because legally and with the courts, there's just not enough time. A lot of these elections are actually getting underway. There is kind of a Hail Mary attempt, for example, in Maryland, where there is still an effort to get the state Senate President Bill Ferguson to go along with redistricting that would eliminate the one Republican seat held by Andy Harris, who's the head of the House Freedom Caucus. But I'm doubtful that is going to happen. So really, it's going to be back to the basics, I think, that the Democrats are going to try to use the polling that shows that they have a good chance of retaking the House, but certainly it's a lot closer now since you have all these potential pickups due to redistricting by Republicans with that very tight margin, as you noted.
0: Mitchell Miller is Capitol Hill correspondent for WTOP. Mitchell, with all of this tension on the Hill, what is happening to member relations? How are people getting along?
1: It's still very difficult, even on a good day. But now with the elections coming up and this redistricting really poisoning the well, if you will, in connection with what's happening. And so, for example, you have the budget reconciliation process, which is fiercely partisan right now. Of course, Republicans are taking the lead on trying to get their ICE and border protection money approved, more than $70 billion. And they have to go, of course, through the Senate parliamentarian. Democrats are fighting them every inch of the way. And that's why you saw last week, for example, the parliamentarian at least initially said many large parts of Border Patrol and some of the other provisions in the GOP legislation had to be knocked out. So they are reworking that. So you're going to see a lot of that from Democrats, where they'll claim these little mini victories as they try to slow things down for Republicans.
0: It seems like every legislative package is now a dueling versions headline. We have the housing bill and the aviation safety bills that are getting a lot of attention.
1: Right. So, for example, on the housing bill, you have the fact that the Senate said, okay, we approved this a long time ago. the president is behind it. Let's get it approved and across the finish line. But of course, the House has other ideas. And so they are making changes and they are likely to vote on that this week. It looks like they're going to try to do it through suspension of the rules, which would mean a 2/3 vote. So they're going to have to get Democrats on board. Some of the things that are involved in that is it would scale back the Senate's limitations on institutional investors in the housing market. It's something that the Senate wanted. The House does not. The House has a lot of other things that they want to add into this. This is a problem for both the House and the Senate, obviously. And we've talked about this before. There's this increasing tension, not just between Democrats and Republicans, but within the Republican Party, between the House and the Senate to try to get these things done. And then you move over to the aviation bills. The Roeder versus the Alert bills is a huge battle in connection with basically what happened after the deadly accident at Reagan National Airport that killed 67 people back in 2025. You had the Senate's Roeder Act, which is much more narrow. It was looking at expanding what's called ADS-B-N, which is for cockpit traffic awareness. And then on the House side, they are taking a much more general approach where they want to add in a lot of different provisions. And so these two pieces of legislation are now at odds, and it's really angered some of the members of the Senate, Republicans who had, including Ted Cruz, who had supported this. The head of the NTSB is not happy about the fact that the House is moving in its own direction, but that's where we are.
0: Mitchell, I'm kind of curious. Both of those bills really cover a lot of technical matter. Given the Supreme Court rulings from the last couple of years that reduced the executive branch's ability to legislate through regulation, if you will, are you seeing members of Congress write in more of the technical aspects of these issues into the legislation?
1: Yes, that's a very good point, because they know that, because as you mentioned, the courts have ruled in the way that you mentioned, that they have to put in these very specific pieces of technical language. Otherwise, it may not get through or it may be ignored. And that's just one of the examples of what's happening with the Roeder Act. I mean, that's why they tailored it very specifically in connection with these requirements of what happens in the cockpit. And there's also similar technical language in the Alert Act as well, because there's concern that if things are not specifically spelled out, and we saw this writ large with the DOGE Act, that if you don't specifically say what Congress wants, then with these rulings over the past few months and years, the executive branch may say, well, we're not going to do that because it was never specifically laid out by Congress.
0: Mitchell Miller is Capitol Hill correspondent for WTOP. Mitchell, thank you for joining me. I'm certainly glad you've got plenty of stuff to cover.
1: No shortage ever.
0: 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Still to come, the IRS's service picture may be improving, but taxpayers are still running into real challenges. 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
2: Now today's Federal Newscast, the Department of Veterans Affairs is facing a new lawsuit over the VA's decision to ban abortion care and counseling. Plaintiffs argue that the recent ban is harming VA health care recipients who have faced pregnancy complications and need access to the department's services. The lawsuit also alleges that the VA's decision violates the Administrative Procedure Act. Tax delinquency rates among federal employees and retirees have been increasing since 2021. That's according to a new report from the Treasury Inspector General for Tax Administration that finds about 50,000 federal employees failed to file a tax return for multiple years, including 122 employees who have not submitted one for 8 or more years. TIGDA says the suspension of some collection programs during the COVID-19 pandemic is partly to blame for this increased delinquency. The program that collects this information, the Federal Employment Retirement Delinquency Initiative, saw a staff reduction of 50% last year. And the Government Publishing Office hit a new milestone of having published 1,000 congressionally mandated reports. That's twice the number it was able to get out just 18 months ago. The GPO hosts government information and data from over 90 agencies on its govinfo.gov site. Congressionally mandated reports cover a variety of topics, including veterans' medical care and small business. Find these stories and more at federalnewsnetwork.com. I'm Eric White.
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5: 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No rules to manage, no signatures to update. Just protection that adapts as fast as the threat. Protect humans with behavioral AI. 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
0: Welcome back to the Federal Drive with Terry Girton on Federal News Network. A year ago, the Interior Department pitched a sweeping reorganization as a way to save money and streamline operations. What the evidence actually shows about how that played out is the focus of my conversation with Tim Whitehouse, Executive Director of Public Employees for Environmental Responsibility. Mr. Whitehouse, it is great to have you on the show. Thanks for joining me.
9: Thank you, Terry. It's great to be here.
0: We are finding ourselves about a year out from so much of the DOGE activities at the beginning of the Trump administration that caught many people by surprise. And your organization has looked at one particular reorganization activity within the Interior Department. Interior pitched this as a way to save money and streamline operations. You've looked at some of the evidence. What have you found in terms of whether those goals were actually met?
9: We have found they're not met at all. The Department of Interior is a vast cabinet-level agency that manages America's natural and cultural resources and public lands. It employs about 70,000 people. Interior Secretary Doug Burgum started a massive reorganization, which he said its goal was to streamline efficiencies and save the Department of Interior money. So we wanted to know a year into this how it was going and what types of efficiencies were gained and how the agency was saving money. So we sent a Freedom of Information Act. To step back a little, Secretary Burgum had ordered approximately 5,000 administrative information technology and communication staff from all its constituent bureaus into the secretary's office in order to streamline and save money. So these would be people from the National Park Service, the U.S. Fish and Wildlife Service, the Bureau of Indian Affairs, the U.S. Geological Survey. And so all these people came to the Office of Secretary from these constituent offices. The goal was to optimize and create efficiencies across the department by improving processes and elimination of redundant efforts. And we found through our FOIA that the Office of Interior had no records of saving money or building efficiencies. In fact, we found quite the opposite.
0: This kind of a reorganization sounds like efficiencies through providing central and shared services, admin, IT. Many agencies do that. What happened inside the Department of Interior so that the reality maybe diverged from what was promised?
9: So there was no plan in the Department of Interior to actually save money. This happened very haphazardly. It was not well thought out, and in our view, was designed to inflict trauma on the employees. It was part of the administration's effort to downsize. And so the work, for example, of the National Park Service and the people that do IT or communications for the National Park Service is very, very different than the United States Geological Survey or the Bureau of Indian Affairs. And throwing all these people into the Office of the Secretary, 5,000 of them, without clear goals, without clear management structure, without adequate support, created chaos and trauma among the staff. And they've largely reported publicly how difficult and inefficient this has been.
0: Thinking about this from the individual interior employee perspective, did they have to move? Were they just realigned on paper? Did they get new reporting chains? What exactly was their experience?
9: So many people did not have to move, so they had new reporting chains. Some people did have to move. So people found themselves without managers, no one directly supervising them. People found themselves with managers that had no idea what they did for work. And people were left sort of to flounder in the Office of Secretary. And many of them have left. Thousands of people have left. This was occurring at a time when the Department of Interior was making every effort to push people out of the department. And so this was really, I think, part of that effort to create uncertainty and trauma in these employees using the cover of creating greater efficiencies.
0: Tim Whitehouse is Executive Director of Public Employees for Environmental Responsibility. Mr. Whitehouse, we're looking primarily at cost here, but efficiency is a key piece as well. Do you have any data? Have you been able to collect any data on how well these important functions were operated during this reorganization?
9: Yeah, so the Department of Interior set no goals for efficiency. It has no public facing things that it stated it wanted to achieve other than broadly speaking efficiencies. And so by every measure that we've been able to gather, and that's largely anecdotal, it's created quite the opposite. So we know, for example, in the National Park Service, their full-time staffing is down to 12,600 people from 16,000 in January 2025. In addition to having people pulled into the Office of the Secretary, they now need almost everything signed off by the Secretary's office that they do. So it's created huge backlogs in things from simply purchasing items that they need to run parks to communicating with the public about what's happening in the constituent parks. So it's really started to degrade the functions of the bureaus in the Department of Interior.
0: Interior is not the only federal agency that proposed significant restructuring, massive workforce relocations. We're hearing it from the Department of Agriculture, from other organizations that your organization stays in touch with. When you think about these kinds of proposals, and you've seen them come and go, what do agencies consistently underestimate when they think that a large-scale restructuring is just going to save money and make things better?
9: Yeah, so I think that is often used as a tool to justify reorganizations in government, but I would say that's often not the real reason. Here, we don't really know the real reasons of why they're doing this. We tend to think, as I've mentioned before, that it's to get people to leave. This is an effort to downsize the federal government and to give the secretaries of these agencies more control over the agencies. So the obstacles they run into when they do these reorganizations is oftentimes at a higher level, they don't understand the leadership. The new leadership doesn't understand the work that people actually do. And so they're moving things around on paper without recognizing the effects that may have in the communities throughout the country.
0: What do they also then not understand about the costs of reorganization inside the government?
9: So I think, you know, we have a very conservative government that wants to downsize the federal government. And I think they can do that. Congress has provided them with the tools necessary to do that. And there are procedures that they need to follow that Congress has put into law. The Clinton administration downsized the federal government. It took them a few years to do that. They worked with Congress to do that. This administration could have done that also. And they could have done it in 2 or 3 years. And they could have, with Congress's support, achieved significant efficiencies from their perspective. But they haven't done that. They haven't sort of articulated a plan, looked at where they want to cut expenses, and worked with Congress to do that. They've gone off on their own. It's part of their effort to create trauma, to get people to leave the government, and to give the secretaries power, as much power as possible, irrespective of the law or the Constitution.
0: Been speaking with Tim Whitehouse. He's the Executive Director of the Public Employees for Environmental Responsibility. Thanks so much for joining me today.
9: Thank you, Terry. I appreciate it.
0: 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Coming up next, the IRS's service picture may be improving, but taxpayers are still running into real challenges. This is the Federal Drive with Terry Girton on Federal News Network.
2: On today's Federal Newscast, the Department of Agriculture needs to take steps to secure its artificial intelligence systems. USDA's Inspector General found in a new report that the department had not fully implemented governance and cybersecurity controls. The report says USDA's implementation process prioritized AI implementation over cybersecurity and governance controls. OPM's HRIT initiative is facing one less protest. Federal News Network's Jason Miller tells us why.
10: IBM has dropped its protest of the solicitation to create a consolidated human resources system for all of government. IBM withdrew its protest last month after filing it in late February. IBM didn't answer several emails seeking comment on its decision to withdraw its complaint from the GAO. The Office of Personnel Management is still facing one more protest by Economic Systems. GAO has until June 10th to decide that complaint. Sources say OPM continues to review final proposals from two vendors, Workday and Oracle, for the consolidated HRIT system. Jason Miller, Federal News Network.
2: And the Space Force has launched its first AI accelerator at Stanford University. The initiative pairs Space Force personnel with academic researchers, national laboratory scientists, and industry partners to advance AI and machine learning capabilities for space operations. Space Force officials said the effort is designed to support the strategic demands outlined in the service's Objective Force 2040 strategy. Find these stories and more at federalnewsnetwork.com. I'm Eric White.
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0: Welcome back to The Federal Drive with Terry Girton on Federal News Network. The Taxpayer Advocacy Panel's 2025 annual report surfaces nearly 200 recommendations on where IRS communications and services continue to break down. Philip Wong, National Chair of the Taxpayer Advocacy Panel at the IRS, explains what taxpayers are still struggling with and how their feedback helps to shape what changes next. Mr. Wong, thank you so much for joining me today.
16: Happy to be here.
0: The Taxpayer Advocacy Panel just released its 2025 annual report at a moment when the IRS service levels may be improving in some areas, but frustration remains. What taxpayer problems did TAP most want to surface right now?
16: I think in the climate of, you know, we hear a lot of reduced staffing and services. I think that's one half of the picture. I think the other half is how to expand IRS reach with existing infrastructure, right? So we're really proud of the recommendations we've made on the online account. It's one of 188 recommendations you'll see in the report. But really looking at the digital now and future in serving taxpayers where they are.
0: We'll come back to those specific recommendations in a minute, but I want to back up a bit and talk about the advocacy panel. For people who may not know it well, walk us through what the panel is, what its focus area is, and how you work.
16: Got it. Great question. TAP stands for Taxpayer Advocacy Panel. We're actually a federal advisory committee commissioned to help improve the IRS, right? Really representing the voice of taxpayers across the nation to form these recommendations in meaningful ways to represent both the needs of the taxpayers and address them where they are.
0: And how do you collect the input?
16: Another great question there. So we have a website, improveirs.org. We have a submission box there. We also do a lot of outreach, you know, boots on the ground to talk to taxpayers and citizens across the nation. The panel is made up to 75 members across all 50 states, even international as well. So those expats. And so whether it's word of mouth, we hear it. I put pen to paper and that's how an idea or feedback becomes a recommendation.
0: And do you focus primarily on the feedback from individuals, or are you looking at corporate feedback, the whole gamut of anybody who's paying taxes?
16: Anybody who's paying taxes, but I must say that the individuals have the loudest voice. They're ones engaging with our idea submission system, and you know, but we encourage every taxpayer to provide us their feedback. It's important to note that we do identify what ideas and feedback can be systemic issues and systemic recommendations and improvements, not just individual tax payer issues or, you know, suggestions like, you know, change the tax law.
0: You mentioned that the 2025 report includes nearly 200 recommendations, and they cover areas like notices and correspondence and online tools. When you step back and you think about that volume of feedback, what did you learn about the actual taxpayer experience?
16: I think it's a tapestry of experiences, right? I think you have taxpayers in rural environments, taxpayers who still prefer paper correspondences, still submit their tax returns by writing it out themselves. I only know my experience, and that's what I came into TAP with. But after, you know, this is my third year, I realized there are so many entry points to the beginning of the taxpayer journey for the IRS to manage and to manage effectively. And I think they do a great job. They're so dynamic and staffing during the tax season. They're really thinking forward and creating chatbots, even the new online account. Is anything perfect? Does anything address 100% of taxpayers' needs? No, but I think if you take a step back and look at the whole picture, they're doing a great job of servicing millions and millions of taxpayers every year.
0: What were some of the biggest trends that caught your eye?
16: Other than, you know, where's my refund during tax season is what we see a lot being submitted. I think people want more frictionless and more variety, surprising to hear, of interaction and lines of help. So what I mean by that is, for example, the Taxpayer Assistance Center, they would like, you know, walk-in days. And we've had that in the past. The IRS has hosted those in the past. So I think people want more of that. Waiting in on the line on the phone is a big thing, right? And so, for example, the callback feature that was implemented a few years ago, that arose from TAP, right? And so it's small things, but meaningful changes, more information on the online account, right? And so you see these iterative changes happening across many different platforms to really modernize the taxpayer experience.
0: Philip Wong is the national chair of the Taxpayer Advocacy Panel at the Taxpayer Advocate Service in the IRS. Do you feel like the IRS really understands the digital versus hard copy landscape out there? Are they trying to push everyone eventually to digital, or is there always going to be an opportunity for folks who are hard copy submitters?
16: I think there's definitely guardrail, so to speak, and a clear nudge to adopt a digital first approach. And, you know, I don't mind it as long as those paper options aren't completely eliminated. But like Aaron Collins, the National Taxpayer Advocate, always mentions, paper is the IRS's kryptonite. And I can understand why. Even the volume of notices going out and coming back in, that takes a lot of logistics and, you know, even supply chain demands on just finding the paper, finding the ink, finding the printers. And so the less paper, I think the better. And I could speak for myself, only for myself, but, you know, sometimes I don't want to talk to a person. Sometimes I want to engage without, you know, having to actually be on the phone. And so I think digital engagement is the way of the future, but it's not to discount the need for more manual in-person help for those that need it.
0: One of the issues I think that's carried over the last couple of years that's sort of related to this digital divide is electronic refunds. The IRS was going to go to 100% electronic last year. They delayed that until this year, and there's still been some concern around folks who maybe are unbanked or don't have that capability and prefer to receive paper checks. How has TAP engaged in that conversation?
16: Definitely has been in the forefront, especially in light of all the new executive order to go paperless check. I think this tax season, as we work through the recommendations, TAP would be at the front line to really understanding what pain points have been revealed in the new process, right? So like if you don't put your bank information, you actually get a letter asking the IRS asking you to input or provide that banking information. And this actually delays the paper check, so up to 6 weeks from the date of filing. But even in the letter, right, it doesn't communicate that. But I think perhaps that's intentional, like we're nudging the taxpayer to create an online account if they can. But there's also ways to respond to that letter to say, hey, I actually have a valid reason for not being able to receive that refund electronically. And so hopefully taxpayers are better prepared next year. But this year was the first year, so I can understand it's going to be a critical year to gather that feedback and provide a meaningful recommendation by next year on that paperless journey.
0: One of the other challenges the IRS has faced for decades is modernizing its IT system. What input do you, through TAP, have with the IRS as they're thinking about modernizing and balancing the operational efficiency needs that the IRS wants to create with the user interface customer experience from taxpayers?
16: Yeah, that's a great question and something I was totally blind to before TAP. As we work with the IRS and we request the presence of subject matter experts to come help us work through some recommendations, some things we recommend may seem commonplace to us or, you know, be very intuitive. But what I quickly realized was that there's a lot of technical debt at the IRS that they have to work through, and they have many disparate systems, and I'm glad to hear that they're working on unifying those different systems, right? So one of the things we asked was, why isn't every single notice on your online account if you do have an online account? We found out that certain notices are generated by System A, others by System B, and others by System C. So without having a central repository, it's really hard to centralize that data so that it can be conveniently presented to the taxpayer in real time, right? I worry about my mail being stolen, right? And so, like, these are things, services that every taxpayer should have access to, or at least be able to opt into but there are technical barriers that are behind the curtains where a simple request like I should receive every notice as a digital copy if I wanted to. That seems simple, right? It's one organization, but IRIS is probably one of the biggest employers in the nation. And that is oftentimes neglected or underappreciated.
0: I've been speaking with Philip Wong. He's the national chair of the Taxpayer Advocacy Panel at the Taxpayer Advocacy Service at the IRS. Thank you so much for joining me today. Thanks for sharing the important work that the panel is doing.
16: Thanks for having me. And, you know, this is a great reminder that you don't have to be on the Taxpayer Advocacy Panel to submit your ideas and your recommendations to help improve the IRS.
0: 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Up next, the top national headlines from ABC News and the Federal Newscast. I'm Terry Girton. 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
18: 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Anastasia Ubis, Federal News Network.
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23: From ABC News, I'm Sherry Preston. As workers walk the picket lines, New York commuters speak out.
24: I feel they were making a good wage, so I don't believe any of this was necessary.
23: That man, one of 250,000 people looking for an alternate way to work this morning as the nation's largest commuter rail system is halted by a strike. ABC's Anthony Johnson is at the headquarters of the Metropolitan Transit Authority.
25: The two sides, that would be the five unions and the MTA, avoided each other on Saturday, which was the first day of the strike, and things broke down Friday, and it was bad news from there. The round of talks lasted until 1:30 this morning. That has been described at this point in time as being cordial.
23: Commuters are being loaded onto buses as government leaders urge companies to let people work from home. A weekend of staying inside for those in Austin, Texas, amid a shooting spree that left four people wounded.
26: The violence was centered in South Austin, but police across the city were put on alert.
27: These individuals are armed and dangerous. They shot four people already today.
26: Audio from Broadcastify, four people were wounded, one critically, yet at least a dozen shootings between Saturday and Sunday.
28: A motive? I don't know what a motive is. I don't know what
1: what motive would drive anybody to drive around senselessly in this city and in multiple parts of the city shooting.
26: Austin Police Chief Lisa Davis says the youngest suspect is 15. Jim Ryan, ABC News.
23: On the National Mall this weekend, an America-themed prayer event to mark the nation's 250th. Defense Secretary Pete Hegseth praising the first president during remarks.
3: Amid all the bleak nights, the loss and despair, the lack of proper support, George Washington performed a profound act. He prayed.
23: President Trump saying on social media there won't be anything left of Iran if it doesn't agree to the ceasefire and reopen the Strait of Hormuz. The Israeli military intercepting boats that are part of the latest wave of flotillas attempting to break the aid blockade in Gaza. You're listening to ABC News.
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23: Growing violence in Israel on Jerusalem Day, a national holiday celebrated peacefully by some and more violently by others. In Jerusalem's Old City, ABC's James Longman.
5: Many of the shops in the Old City are run by Arab, Muslim, Palestinian shopkeepers. They have to close on this day because it's too dangerous for them. Most of the streets are closed off. All tourists, by the way, cannot enter. All religious pilgrims, they cannot enter the Old City. And it becomes a day of violence.
23: Many of those celebrating say they believe all Arabs and Muslims need to leave Jerusalem. Members of the House Oversight Committee set to interview a former prison guard who was on duty the night that Jeffrey Epstein died in 2019. Here's ABC's Peter Haralambos.
6: The interview of Tova Noel, believed to be the last person to have seen Epstein before his death, comes amid renewed scrutiny of Epstein's suicide. Noel is alleged to have spent the hours ahead of Epstein's death scrolling on the internet, rather than performing the required headcounts of prisoners in the unit where the disgraced sex offender was housed. Prosecutors in 2019 charged her and another prison guard with falsifying records to make it seem as if they did those required checks, and both ended up reaching a deal with prosecutors to have those charges dropped. Peter Haralambos, ABC News.
23: Louisiana Senator Bill Cassidy, one of the few Republicans who voted to impeach President Trump for his role in the January 6th Capitol riot, lost his primary over the weekend. I'm Sherry Preston, ABC News.
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2: Today's federal newscast, the Department of Veterans Affairs is facing a new lawsuit over the VA's decision to ban abortion care and counseling. Plaintiffs argue that the recent ban is harming VA health care recipients who have faced pregnancy complications and need access to the department's services. The lawsuit also alleges that the VA's decision violates the Administrative Procedure Act. A federal union is raising alarms about the Department of Agriculture's planned relocation. Federal News Network's Drew Friedman has more.
7: The American Federation of Government Employees is warning that the Trump administration's attempt to move thousands of USDA workers outside the D.C. region will undermine many of the department's programs and services. Nearly 95% of USDA employees already work outside of D.C. and across the country. The union says that targeting D.C. area workers will cause many to quit or retire. Drew Friedman, Federal News Network.
2: And the Government Publishing Office hit a new milestone of having published 1,000 congressionally mandated reports. That's twice the number it was able to get out just 18 months ago. The GPO hosts government information and data from over 90 agencies on its govinfo.gov site. Congressionally mandated reports cover a variety of topics, including veterans' medical care, health care coverage and access, marine and coastal resources, land use and conservation, and small business. Find these stories and more at federalnewsnetwork.com. I'm Eric White.
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0: Welcome to the Federal Drive on Federal News Network. It's Monday, May 18th. I'm your host, Terry Gerton, and I'm glad you're here. Coming up on this hour of the Federal Drive, in Congress, a tie to vote, a stalled reconciliation package, and big questions about how laws actually get finished. Plus, agency reorganization plans can look clean on paper, but turn out far messier in real life. Those stories and much more ahead during this hour of the Federal Drive. We begin with this. Federal agencies doubled their number of AI use cases over the past year. That's according to the latest inventory maintained by the Office of Management and Budget. There are now more than 3,600 use cases documented across the government. Greg Barbaccia is the Federal Chief Information Officer and Chief AI Officer. In a conversation with Jason Miller, Barbaccia gave us an update on Federal News Network's 2026 AI and Data Exchange.
10: It's exciting. It's up 70% from the previous year. And agencies are really embracing responsible experimentation. With how fast the technology is moving, I thought people would be moving a lot quicker and maybe a little more recklessly, but people are being very responsible, so we're happy to see that.
11: I noticed that as you go through it, there's all the different types of use cases, right? Some are in production, some are in pre-production, some are retired even. Did anything from a trend perspective, beyond the fact that it's responsible experimentation, the numbers stand out to you as you kind of started to look through those use cases?
10: Sure. So kind of unsurprisingly, the scientific use cases are at the top. So DOE, HHS, NASA's doing a lot of stuff. NASA's doing interesting things around AI solutions to analyze data coming back from the Mars rover. DOE is using it to accelerate new material development. So it was exciting to see all these scientific use cases.
11: At the same time, one of the things you all through the administration have been really focused on is effectiveness, efficiency, really to drive kind of the workflow. As we've seen over the last year or so, fewer federal employees, AI is really looked at to drive some of that improvements. Is that another area that you have said, oh, there's some really good examples that we can maybe expand across the government?
10: Yeah, absolutely. We're trying to augment the federal workers and making their lives easier. It's very frustrating when you come into federal service and you don't necessarily have access to the tools you do in your private life. So trying to get automated away some of these mundane, repetitive tasks, people really enjoy that.
11: As you guys were going through the use cases, was there anything outside of the normal that you just were like, oh my goodness, like, again, I'll use the word surprise, but also kind of in that either pleasant or unpleasant surprise?
10: Yeah, a pleasant surprise was public comment analysis, something, you know, I guess the layperson, citizen isn't too familiar with, but when the government does a new regulation or another rule, we post it for public comment. And, you know, sometimes you get tens of thousands of comments. When a human has to go through that, a lawyer's time is very valuable, and that just takes so much longer. So we're saving hundreds of thousands of staff hours with that. Lawyers can focus on understanding and responding to the public instead of having to figure out which arguments are exactly the same and parsing through all these things. So how impactful that type of use case is across all the rulemaking agencies is really nice to see.
11: We actually have, as part of the AI Data Exchange, an interview with Casey Mulligan, the Chief Counsel for Advocacy at SBA, who talks exactly about that use case, where they just got so much comments and the regulatory reform look back and how AI has really helped them. Greg, plenty to talk about AI use cases. I'm going to shift over to another bit of news that you all put out just recently, OMB memo around CIO authorities. If you could just offer a little bit of comment on that issue, but also how it relates to how CIOs can use that authority to better oversee, manage the buying implementation of AI tools.
10: Sure. The Marvelous Mega Memo, long time in the works. I'm super proud to have gotten that out. We need to target shadow IT. So these agencies are so large, there's so many subcomponents. Oftentimes a shop like a CFO shop will do their own technical procurements. And when that's happening outside of the purview of the CIO, that's when duplicative technology comes. We're not negotiating the same So kind of reinforcing FATARA, reinforcing some previous statutes as well to allow the CIO to be what they're statutorily required to be, the ultimate technical authority at the agencies. And then what's interesting is now we're asking for reporting to my office. And now we could help support this whole of government effort we're trying to do, where I could see renewals from the big vendors across the entire government. And this helps with negotiations. When we were doing all this procurement consolidation early in the administration, one of the complications was privity of contract. The vendors would say, my contract isn't with OMB. It's not with the General Services Administration, so I can't share that pricing data. So now we're asking agencies to bake that allowance into solicitations, into contracts going forward. And now we can look at the span of technology across the entire federal enterprise, which makes our negotiation capability far stronger.
11: The reinforcement of CIO authorities, FATARA, as you said, very important. But it sounds to me like the most important piece here is baking that kind of contract clause in there to say, we can see across the government what you're paying at Interior versus Agriculture and compare those terms and conditions and compare that. Is that to you the biggest win here?
10: Absolutely. Look, executive orders and memos, these things don't self-effectuate, right? We need some sort of reporting requirements so we could analyze the data. And 2610, I'm very excited about because we are really going to operationalize this data and use it to drive decisions. Bureaucracy sucks, and when we just ask people to send these reports into the ether and we don't do anything with them, that's bad for morale. So the CIOs are really excited about how we're actually going to use this information.
11: And of course, the concern that I've heard is another report from OMB. Have you guys, I know it's still early, you guys still probably are working through some things and you haven't even gotten the first set of reports yet, but have you started to talk about how you're operationalizing these reports? Because it could be a ton of data. And that's why I'm setting you up for a little AI discussion. You know that.
10: Yeah, of course. So we're going to deploy AI against it, obviously. And what's important to note is that we only ask for 6 months of data for the initial call. We'll likely extend it, but instead of just doing this arbitrary, indefinite data exchange, what we're going to do is take that 6 months of data and understand how do we tweak it to make sure the burden is worth what we're doing with it. So just figuring out what it looks like now and then into the future, how do we change that to make it less burdensome?
11: And again, I think that's the key here. CIOs, okay, if I'm going to give data and collect data, I want to see that return. What comes from it? To your point, if it just goes on and on and on and on, there's probably a feeling there's not a lot of return. Shifting more broadly outside of the memo and maybe some of the budget areas, what is OMB's kind of view about looking at, when it comes to AI, the implementation side? Okay, you guys don't put your hands in it. You guys don't do the coding. But a lot of times agencies, when they're looking at AI and say, okay, how do we use it? Where do we find the right places? How are you starting to drive some of that sharing, some of that use case? Hey, you have a use case over here. There's a use case over here. Let's connect those dots.
10: Sure. So we have the Federal Chief AI Officers Council that I chair. And we're using it to, for the first time again, move forward whole of government. What's really exciting about AI is not only do we have an opportunity to deploy tech inside the government at the speed of the commercial sector, but we can do it all together. So we're convening a lot of subgroups within that organization to understand, all right, who's writing position descriptions using AI? What models are you using? What's the orchestration of the model? How are you interacting with it? And let's figure out in one room, what is the best implementation for the government? So we don't have people doing different procurements for the same use cases in different ways. And that also allows for a more efficient public employee because you could jump around from agency to agency as civil servants often do and be immediately relevant and not understand a completely different way of doing business. So in addition to that, we're also identifying all the pain points agencies see for AI procurement, IT security, privacy, what works with integration, what doesn't, and how to evaluate cost and kind of drive these negotiations through GSA together as one as well.
11: The CAI Council, you mentioned some subgroups. Are they some newer subgroups? Are you just reinvigorating some of them? And then how often are they meeting? Just give me a little bit more background because I think that drives a lot of these changes you're talking about is, hey, do we meet monthly or weekly or however often?
10: Yeah, they meet monthly, and I'm happy to say they're self-organizing. So when we have the larger council meetings, we say, what are the topics du jour? And then people self-organize around getting together and doing group projects. An interesting one that came out was templates for adoption. So again, the chief AI officers who are interested get in the room, they come out with a template, and then we share it with all the other agencies. So we're not reinventing different things 24 times across the CFO Act agencies.
0: That's Greg Barbaccia, the federal CIO. Watch his full conversation with Jason Miller at federalnewsnetwork.com. Search AI and Data Exchange. Up next, In Congress, a tied vote, a stalled reconciliation package, and big questions about how laws actually get finished. This is The Federal Drive with Terry Girton on Federal News Network.
2: On today's Federal Newscast, the Department of Agriculture needs to take steps to secure its artificial intelligence systems. USDA's Inspector General found in a new report that the department had not fully implemented governance and cybersecurity controls. The report says USDA's implementation process prioritized AI implementation over cybersecurity and governance controls. The Department of Homeland Security is expected to reimburse the Army for border security missions within weeks as the service grapples with a multi-billion dollar shortfall. Federal News Network's Anastasia Obis has more.
12: Army Secretary Daniel Driscoll said the service is optimistic DHS will repay the roughly $1.4 billion it owes the Army for border operations support, but he did not say whether the agency plans to reimburse the full amount or only a portion of it. Lawmakers warned that DHS's failure to reimburse

0: quite.
1: Agencies are entering a new era in how they deliver services to the public built on data-informed decision-making. Here's Marianne Monroe, Vice President of the CX Accelerator at Maximus.
2: We're really going to see a shift in agencies really adopting outcome measures that matter and improve the public's lives, improves things like healthcare access, benefits determination, large outcomes versus operational or performance outcomes.
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4: Welcome back to The Federal Drive with Terry Girton on Federal News Network. Congress is wrestling with big questions, but it's the details that are slowing everything down. That tension between ambition and execution shows up across the agenda, and it's shaping what happens next. Here to bring us up to speed on the details is WTOP's Capitol Hill correspondent, Mitchell Miller. Mitchell, great to have you on this morning. Thanks so much for joining me.
7: Absolutely.
4: We only have 10 minutes. We could talk for an hour, but let's start with international affairs. The president is just back from his trip to China. What were the reactions from folks on the Hill?
7: I think many lawmakers are just glad that the trip did not cause, frankly, any additional problems between these two countries. There's still a lot of concerns among lawmakers about China trying to impose its will on Taiwan. There's been talk in congressional hearings about stepped-up naval operations in the South China Sea. So there is still some concern about what China is trying to do or not do. But also there was some concern that things might not go the right way in connection with what's happening with the Strait of Hormuz. And essentially, it seemed to be a status quo situation where both countries, again, are trying to work their own will, but nothing really blew up in connection with this summit. So I think overall, lawmakers are generally satisfied, maybe a little bit underwhelmed. I know the president has said that there are various trade agreements, but it was almost more about the meeting itself than what came out of it.
4: Well, speaking of international relations, let's talk about the Middle East. We had another war powers vote in the House this past week.
7: Right. And I think we're getting closer and closer to the point where Congress is going to try to reassert itself. We've seen these votes in the House and the Senate getting closer and closer as just a few more Republicans keep edging toward deciding that they want to see the administration take some kind of specific actions and try to wind down this war. The vote last week, 212-212, literally one vote could have changed it. And it went down to defeat because it was a deadlock.

0: block, but you had three Republicans voting with Democrats. One Democrat went against his party. But I think that the next time it comes up, it's very possible that the War Powers Resolution in the House could pass. And it's very similar situation in the Senate. The vote there was 50 to 49. Again, just a few Republicans joining Democrats. I think the fact that we've passed this 60-day resolution date that the Congress is supposed to say whether or not the president can move forward with military action. The fact that that has passed now for quite a while really has reawakened the need, at least among many lawmakers, for some type of congressional weigh-in on this issue.
1: Mitchell, that tie vote just points to how close the margins are, and the House redistricting fight really got tossed on its head last week. Walk us through the current status of that.
0: Well, this has really now become political war, and that really isn't that much of an exaggeration. The fact that the Democrats got rocked on their heels by the Virginia Supreme Court ruling that said that they could not move forward with four seats that would have given them a 10-1 versus a 6-5 margin, that really caused a huge stir within the Democratic Party. And then, of course, you've had all of these states in the South since the U.S. Supreme Court decision on the Voting Rights Act moving forward to eliminate black majority districts, or at least Democrat districts, whether it's in Tennessee, Louisiana. Florida has released a map with four new seats for Republicans. So last week, House Minority Leader Hakeem Jeffries, who really led the effort for Democrats to try to fight back against this redistricting by Republicans, he pledged that they are still going to win in November in the midterms, and he used the term that they will crush their souls, referring to the Republicans. Now, the Democrats only have so many options at this point because legally and with the courts, there's just not enough time. A lot of these elections are actually getting underway. There is kind of a Hail Mary attempt, for example, in Maryland, where there is still an effort to get the state Senate President Bill Ferguson to go along with redistricting that would eliminate the one Republican seat held by Andy Harris, who's the head of the House Freedom Caucus. But I'm doubtful that is going to happen. So really, it's going to be back to the basics, I think, that the Democrats are going to try to use the polling that shows that they have a good chance of retaking the House, but certainly it's a lot closer now since you have all these potential pickups due to redistricting by Republicans with that very tight margin, as you noted.
1: Mitchell Miller is Capitol Hill correspondent for WTOP. Mitchell, with all of this tension on the Hill, what is happening to member relations? How are people getting along?
0: It's still very difficult, even on a good day. But now with the elections coming up and this redistricting really poisoning the well, if you will, in connection with what's happening. And so, for example, you have the budget reconciliation process, which is fiercely partisan right now. Of course, Republicans are taking the lead on trying to get their ICE and border protection money approved, more than $70 billion. And they have to go, of course, through the Senate parliamentarian. Democrats are fighting them every inch of the way. And that's why you saw last week, for example, the parliamentarian at least initially said many large parts of Border Patrol and some of the other provisions in the GOP legislation had to be knocked out. So they are reworking that. So you're going to see a lot of that from Democrats, where they'll claim these little mini victories as they try to slow things down for Republicans.
1: It seems like every legislative package is now a dueling versions headline. We have the housing bill and the aviation safety bills that are getting a lot of attention.
0: Right. So, for example, on the housing bill, you have the fact that the Senate said, okay, we approved this a long time ago. The president is behind it. Let's get it approved and across the finish line. But of course, the House has other ideas. And so they are making changes, and they are likely to vote on that this week. It looks like they're going to try to do it through suspension of the rules, which would mean a 2/3 vote. So they're going to have to get Democrats on board. Some of the things that are involved in that is it would scale back the Senate's limitations on institutional investors in the housing market, something that the Senate wanted. The House does not. The House has a lot of other things that they want to add into this. This is a problem for both the House and the Senate, obviously. And we've talked about this before. There's this increasing tension, not just between Democrats and Republicans, but within the Republican Party, between the House and the Senate to try to get these things done. And then you move over to the aviation bills. The rotor versus the alert bills is a huge battle in connection with basically what happened after the deadly accident at Reagan National Airport that killed 67 people back in 2025. You had the Senate's Rotor Act, which is much more narrow. It was looking at expanding what's called ADS-B-N, which is for cockpit traffic awareness. And then on the House side, they are taking a much more general approach where they want to add in a lot of different provisions. And so these two pieces of legislation are now at odds, and it's really angered some of the members of the Senate Republicans who had, including Ted Cruz, who had supported this. The head of the NTSB is not happy about the fact that the House is moving in its own direction, but that's where we are.
1: Mitchell, I'm kind of curious. Both of those bills really cover a lot of technical matter. Given the Supreme Court rulings from the last couple of years that reduced the executive branch's ability to legislate through regulation, if you will, are you seeing members of Congress write in more of the technical aspects of these issues into the legislation?
0: Yes, that's a very good point, because they know that, because, as you mentioned, the courts have ruled in the way that you mentioned, that they have to put in these very specific pieces of technical language. Otherwise, it may not get through, or it may be ignored. And that's just one of the examples of what's happening with the Rotor Act. I mean, that's why they tailored it very specifically in connection with these requirements of what happens in the cockpit. And there's also similar technical language in the Alert Act as well, because there's concern that if things are not specifically spelled out, and we saw this writ large with the DOGE Act, that if you don't specifically say what Congress wants, then with these rulings over the past few months and years, the executive branch may say, well, we're not going to do that because it was never specifically laid out by Congress.
1: Mitchell Miller is Capitol Hill correspondent for WTOP. Mitchell, thank you for joining me. I'm certainly glad you've got plenty of stuff to cover.
0: No shortage ever.
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2: Now today's Federal Newscast, the Department of Veterans Affairs is facing a new lawsuit over the VA's decision to ban abortion care and counseling. Plaintiffs argue that the recent ban is harming VA healthcare recipients who have faced pregnancy complications and need access to the department's services. The lawsuit also alleges that the VA's decision violates the Administrative Procedure Act. Tax delinquency rates among federal employees and retirees have been increasing since 2021. That's according to a new report from the Treasury Inspector General for Tax Administration that finds about 50,000 federal employees failed to file a tax return for multiple years, including 122 employees who have not submitted one for 8 or more years. TIGDA says the suspension of some collection programs during the COVID-19 pandemic is partly to blame for this increased delinquency. The program that collects this information, the Federal Employment Retirement Delinquency Initiative, saw a staff reduction of 50% last year. And the Government Publishing Office hit a new milestone of having published 1,000 congressionally mandated reports. That's twice the number it was able to get out just 18 months ago. The GPO hosts government information and data from over 90 agencies on its govinfo.gov site. Congressionally mandated reports cover a variety of topics, including veterans' medical care and small business. Find these stories and more at federalnewsnetwork.com. I'm Eric White.
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4: 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Brian Thomas is Vice President for U.S. Public Sector at Everpure.
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0: Welcome back to the Federal Drive with Terry Girton on Federal News Network. A year ago, the Interior Department pitched a sweeping reorganization as a way to save money and streamline operations. What the evidence actually shows about how that played out is the focus of my conversation with Tim Whitehouse, Executive Director of Public Employees for Environmental Responsibility. Mr. Whitehouse, it is great to have you on the show. Thanks for joining me.
1: Thank you, Terry. It's great to be here.
0: We are finding ourselves about a year out from so much of the DOGE activities at the beginning of the Trump administration that caught many people by surprise. And your organization has looked at one particular reorganization activity within the Interior Department. Interior pitched this as a way to save money and streamline operations. You've looked at some of the evidence. What have you found in terms of whether those goals were actually met?
1: We have found they're not met at all. The Department of Interior is a vast cabinet-level agency that manages America's natural and cultural resources and public lands. It employs about 70,000 people. Interior Secretary Doug Burgum started a massive reorganization, which he said its goal was to streamline efficiencies and save the Department of Interior money. So we wanted to know a year into this how it was going and what types of efficiencies were gained and how the agency was saving money. So we sent a Freedom of Information Act. To step back a little, Secretary Burgum had ordered approximately 5,000 administrative information technology and communication staff from all its constituent bureaus into the secretary's office in order to streamline and save money. So these would be people from the National Park Service, the U.S. Fish and Wildlife Service, the Bureau of Indian Affairs, the U.S. Geological Survey. And so all these people came to the Office of Secretary from these constituent offices. The goal was to optimize and create efficiencies across the department by improving processes and elimination of redundant efforts. And we found through our FOIA that the Office of Interior had no records of saving money or building efficiencies. In fact, we found quite the opposite.
0: This kind of a reorganization sounds like efficiencies through providing central and shared services, admin, IT. Many agencies do that. What happened inside the Department of Interior so that the reality maybe diverged from what was promised?
1: So there was no plan in the Department of Interior to actually save money. This happened very haphazardly. It was not well thought out, and in our view, was designed to inflict trauma on the employees. It was part of the administration's effort to downsize. And so the work, for example, of the National Park Service and the people that do IT or communications for the National Park Service is very, very different than the United States Geological Survey or the Bureau of Indian Affairs. And throwing all these people into the office of the secretary, 5,000 of them, without clear goals, without clear management structure, without adequate support, created chaos and trauma among the staff. And they've largely reported publicly how difficult and inefficient this has been.
0: Thinking about this from the individual interior employee perspective, did they have to move? Were they just realigned on paper? Did they get new reporting chains? What exactly was their experience?
1: So many people did not have to move, so they had new reporting chains. Some people did have to move. So people found themselves without managers, no one directly supervising them. People found themselves with managers that had no idea what they did for work. And people were left sort of to flounder in the office of secretary. And many of them have left. Thousands of people have left. This was occurring at a time when the Department of Interior was making every effort to push people out of the department. And so this was really, I think, part of that effort to create uncertainty and trauma in these employees using the cover of creating greater efficiencies.
0: Tim Whitehouse is Executive Director of Public Employees for Environmental Responsibility. Mr. Whitehouse, we're looking primarily at cost here, but efficiency is a key piece as well. Do you have any data? Have you been able to collect any data on how well these important functions were operated during this reorganization?
1: Yeah, so the Department of Interior set no goals for efficiency. It has no public facing things that it stated it wanted to achieve other than broadly speaking efficiencies. And so by every measure that we've been able to gather, and that's largely anecdotal, it's created quite the opposite. So we know, for example, in the National Park Service, their full-time staffing is down to 12,600 people from 16,000 in January 2025. In addition to having people pulled into the office of the secretary, they now need almost everything signed off by the secretary's office that they do. So it's created huge backlogs in things from simply purchasing items that they need to run parks to communicating with the public about what's happening in the constituent parks. So it's really started to degrade the functions of the bureaus in the Department of Interior.
0: Interior is not the only federal agency that proposed significant restructuring, massive workforce relocations. We're hearing it from the Department of Agriculture, from other organizations that your organization stays in touch with. When you think about these kinds of proposals, and you've seen them come and go, what do agencies consistently underestimate when they think that a large-scale restructuring is just going to save money and make things better?
1: Yeah, so I think that is often used as a tool to justify reorganizations in government. But I would say that's often not the real reason. Here, we don't really know the real reasons of why they're doing this. We tend to think, as I've mentioned before, that it's to get people to leave. It's an effort to downsize the federal government and to give the secretaries of these agencies more control over the agencies. So the obstacles they run into when they do these reorganizations is oftentimes at a higher level, they don't understand the leadership. The new leadership doesn't understand the work that people actually do. And so they're moving things around on paper without recognizing the effects that may have in the communities throughout the country.
0: What do they also then not understand about the costs of reorganization inside the government?
1: So I think, you know, we have a very conservative government that wants to downsize the federal government. And I think they can do that. Congress has provided them with the tools necessary to do that. And there are procedures that they need to follow that Congress has put into law. The Clinton administration downsized the federal government. It took them a few years to do that. They worked with Congress to do that. This administration could have done that also. And they could have done it in 2 or 3 years. And they could have, with Congress's support, achieved significant efficiencies from their perspective. But they haven't done that. They haven't sort of articulated a plan, looked at where they want to cut expenses, and worked with Congress to do that. They've gone off on their own. It's part of their effort to create trauma, to get people to leave the government, and to give the secretaries power, as much power as possible, irrespective of the law or the Constitution.
0: Been speaking with Tim Whitehouse. He's the Executive Director of the Public Employees for Environmental Responsibility. Thanks so much for joining me today.
1: Thank you, Terry. I appreciate it.
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2: Today's federal newscast, the Department of Agriculture needs to take steps to secure its artificial intelligence systems. USDA's Inspector General found in a new report that the department had not fully implemented governance and cybersecurity controls. The report says USDA's implementation process prioritized AI implementation over cybersecurity and governance controls. OPM's HRIT initiative is facing one less protest. Federal News Network's Jason Miller tells us why.
3: IBM has dropped its protest of the solicitation to create a consolidated human resources system for all of government. IBM withdrew its protest last month after filing it in late February. IBM didn't answer several emails seeking comment on its decision to withdraw its complaint from the GAO. The Office of Personnel Management is still facing one more protest by Economic Systems. GAO has until June 10th to decide that complaint. Sources say OPM continues to review final proposals from two vendors, Workday and Oracle, for the consolidated HR IT system. Jason Miller, Federal News Network.
2: And the Space Force has launched its first AI accelerator at Stanford University. The initiative pairs Space Force personnel with academic researchers, national laboratory scientists, and industry partners to advance AI and machine learning capabilities for space operations. Space Force officials said the effort is designed to support the strategic demands outlined in the service's Objective Force 2040 strategy. Find these stories and more at federalnewsnetwork.com. I'm Eric White.
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0: Welcome back to The Federal Drive with Terry Girton on Federal News Network. The Taxpayer Advocacy Panel's 2025 annual report surfaces nearly 200 recommendations on where IRS communications and services continue to break down. Philip Wong, National Chair of the Taxpayer Advocacy Panel at the IRS, explains what taxpayers are still struggling with and how their feedback helps to shape what changes next. Mr. Wong, thank you so much for joining me today.
10: Happy to be here.
0: The Taxpayer Advocacy Panel just released its 2025 annual report at a moment when the IRS service levels may be improving in some areas, but frustration remains. What taxpayer problems did TAP most want to surface right now?
10: I think in the climate of, you know, we hear a lot of reduced staffing and services. I think that's one half of the picture. I think the other half is how to expand IRS reach with existing infrastructure, right? So we're really proud of the recommendations we've made on the online account. It's one of 188 recommendations you'll see in the report. But really looking at the digital now and future in serving taxpayers where they are.
0: We'll come back to those specific recommendations in a minute, but I want to back up a bit and talk about the advocacy panel. For people who may not know it well, walk us through what the panel is, what its focus area is, and how you work.
10: Got it. Great question. TAP stands for Taxpayer Advocacy Panel. We're actually a federal advisory committee commissioned to help improve the IRS, right? Really representing the voice of taxpayers across the nation to form these recommendations in meaningful ways to represent both the needs of the taxpayers and address them where they are.
0: And how do you collect the input?
10: Another great question there. So we have a website, improveirs.org. We have a submission box there. We also do a lot of outreach, you know, boots on the ground to talk to taxpayers and citizens across the nation. The panel is made up to 75 members across all 50 states, even international as well. So those expats. And so whether it's word of mouth, we hear it, I put pen to paper, and that's how an idea or feedback becomes a recommendation.
0: And do you focus primarily on the feedback from individuals, or are you looking at corporate feedback, the whole gamut of anybody who's paying taxes?
10: Anybody who's paying taxes, but I must say that the individuals have the loudest voice. They're ones engaging with our idea submission system. And, you know, but we encourage every taxpayer to provide us their feedback. It's important to note that we do identify what ideas and feedback can be systemic issues and systemic recommendations and improvements, not just individual tax pair issues or, you know, suggestions like, you know, change the tax law.
0: You mentioned that the 2025 report includes nearly 200 recommendations, and they cover areas like notices and correspondence and online tools. When you step back and you think about that volume of feedback, what did you learn about the actual taxpayer experience?
10: I think it's a tapestry of experiences, right? I think you have taxpayers in rural environments, taxpayers who still prefer paper correspondences, still submit their tax returns by writing it out themselves. I only know my experience, and that's what I came into TAP with. But after, you know, this is my third year, I realized there are so many entry points to the beginning of the taxpayer journey for the IRS to manage and to manage effectively. And I think they do a great job. They're so dynamic and staffing during the tax season. They're really thinking forward and creating chatbots, even the new online account. Is anything perfect? Does anything address 100% of taxpayer needs? No, but I think if you take a step back and look at the whole picture, they're doing a great job of servicing millions and millions of taxpayers every year.
0: What were some of the biggest trends that caught your eye?
10: Other than, you know, where's my refund during tax season is what we see a lot being submitted. I think people want more frictionless and more variety, surprising to hear, of interaction and lines of help. So what I mean by that is, for example, the Taxpayer Assistance Center, they would like, you know, walk-in days. And we've had that in the past. The IRS has hosted those in the past. So I think people want more of that. Waiting on the line on the phone is a big thing, right? And so, for example, the callback feature that was implemented a few years ago, that arose from TAP, right? And so it's small things, but meaningful changes. More information on the online account, right? And so you see these iterative changes happening across many different platforms to really modernize the taxpayer experience.
0: Philip Wong is the national chair of the Taxpayer Advocacy Panel at the Taxpayer Advocate Service in the IRS. Do you feel like the IRS really understands the digital versus hard copy landscape out there? Are they trying to push everyone eventually to digital, or is there always going to be an opportunity for folks who are hard copy submitters?
10: I think there's definitely guardrail, so to speak, and a clear nudge to adopt a digital first approach. And, you know, I don't mind it as long as those paper options aren't completely eliminated. But like Aaron Collins, the National Taxpayer Advocate, always mentions, paper is the IRS's kryptonite. And I can understand why. Even the volume of notices going out and coming back in, that takes a lot of logistics and, you know, even supply chain demands on just finding the paper, finding the ink, finding the printers. And so the less paper, I think the better. And I could speak for myself, only for myself, but, you know, sometimes I don't want to talk to a person. Sometimes I want to engage without, you know, having to actually be on the phone. And so I think digital engagement is the way of the future, but it's not to discount the need for more manual in-person help for those that need it.
0: One of the issues I think that's carried over the last couple of years that's sort of related to this digital divide is electronic refunds. The IRS was going to go to 100% electronic last year. They delayed that until this year. And there's still been some concern around folks who maybe are unbanked or don't have that capability and prefer to receive paper checks. How has TAP engaged in that conversation?
10: Definitely has been in the forefront, especially in light of all the new executive order to go paperless check. I think this tax season, as we work through the recommendations, TAP would be at the front line to really understanding what pain points have been revealed in the new process, right? So like if you don't put your bank information, you actually get a letter asking the IRS asking you to input or provide that banking information. And this actually delays the paper check So up to 6 weeks from the data filing. But even in the letter, right, it doesn't communicate that. But I think perhaps that's intentional. Like we're nudging the taxpayer to create an online account if they can. But there's also ways to respond to that letter to say, hey, I actually have a valid reason for not being able to receive that refund electronically. And so hopefully taxpayers are better prepared next year. But this year was the first year, so I can understand it's going to be a critical year to gather that feedback and provide a meaningful recommendation by next year on that paperless journey.
0: One of the other challenges the IRS has faced for decades is modernizing its IT system. What input do you through TAP have with the IRS as they're thinking about modernizing and balancing the operational efficiency needs that the IRS wants to create with the user interface customer experience from taxpayers?
10: Yeah, that's a great question and something I was totally blind to before TAP. As we work with the IRS and we request the presence of subject matter experts to come help us work through some recommendations, some things we recommend may seem commonplace to us or, you know, be very intuitive. But what I quickly realized was that there's a lot of technical debt at the IRS that they have to work through, and they have many disparate systems. And I'm glad to hear that they're working on unifying those different systems, right? So one of the things we asked was, why isn't every single notice on your online account if you do have an online account? We found out that certain notices are generated by System A, others by System B, and others by System C. So without having a central repository, it's really hard to centralize that data so that it can be conveniently presented to the taxpayer in real time, right? I worry about my mail being stolen, right? And so like these are things, services that every taxpayer should have access to or at least be able to opt into. But there are technical barriers that are behind the curtains where a simple request like I should receive every notice as a digital copy if I wanted to. That seems simple, right? It's one organization, but IRS is probably one of the biggest employers in the nation. And that is oftentimes neglected or underappreciated.
0: I've been speaking with Philip Wong. He's the national chair of the Taxpayer Advocacy Panel at the Taxpayer Advocacy Service at the IRS. Thank you so much for joining me today. Thanks for sharing the important work that the panel is doing.
10: Thanks for having me. And, you know, this is a great reminder that you don't have to be on the Taxpayer Advocacy Panel to submit your ideas and your recommendations to help improve the IRS.
0: 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Up next, the top national headlines from ABC News and the Federal Newscast. I'm Terry Girton. 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
17: From ABC News, I'm Sherry Preston. Oil prices pushing higher overnight as Iranian drones strike a nuclear power plant in Dubai, and President Trump posts that the clock is ticking unless Iran gets moving on a peace deal. ABC's Rebecca Jarvis with more on the economic impact for Americans.
18: Oil prices above $106 a barrel this morning, and that flows almost immediately through to the pump. The national average for a gallon of regular is now $4.47, and it all comes as travelers are preparing to hit the road in record numbers for Memorial Day. Drivers will face the highest price of gas in 4 years. Prices up $1.33 a gallon from last year's prices and still continuing to climb with the region so uncertain.
17: It's not gas prices, but a way to get in for 250,000 commuters in New York City as the nation's largest commuter rail system, the Long Island Railroad, is shut down by a strike. The judge overseeing Luigi Mangione's murder case and the killing of UnitedHealthcare CEO Brian Thompson issues a critical ruling today.
19: Judge Gregory Caro is considering Mangione's request to prohibit prosecutors from using the evidence that police seized from Mangione's backpack when he was apprehended 5 days after the shooting, including the alleged murder weapon and writings that prosecutors say amount to a confession.
17: ABC's Peter Haralambos. Mangione's lawyers say his rights were violated when his backpack was searched without a warrant. A third and final suspect in custody in Austin, Texas, after a weekend of random shootings.
20: The targets of the 12 incidents seemed completely unconnected. Austin Police Chief Lisa Davis says three suspects as young as 15 drove around stealing cars and shooting at people.
21: It doesn't matter if it was a car dealership that was struck or it happened to be a fire station or a police station. These are dangerous kids out causing havoc in this city.
20: At least four people were struck by gunfire. One left in critical condition. Jim Ryan, ABC News.
17: The cruise ship hit by the hantavirus outbreak entering the Dutch port of Rotterdam for disinfection today. You're listening to ABC News.
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17: Republican Senator Bill Cassidy of Louisiana ousted in a primary race over the weekend. Here's ABC Washington Bureau Chief Rick Klein.
24: Cassidy came in third. He's not even making it to the runoff. He was absolutely destroyed in this race. And it is at the hands of Donald Trump, who made it one of his missions this year to make sure that Senator Cassidy would not be sent back to the Senate. It's a safe red seat. And Trump saw other options that were much more palatable to him. And he went all in to defeat Senator Cassidy.
17: Just to the very mention of artificial intelligence has been creating some tense moments at recent university commencement ceremonies. Here's ABC's Sophie Flay.
25: For Gen Z graduates, AI anxiety may be reaching a boiling point.
26: It was the architects of artificial intelligence. Interesting.
25: The former CEO of Google was booed multiple times while discussing artificial intelligence during a commencement speech at the University of Arizona this weekend.
27: Artificial intelligence is the next industrial revolution.
25: And at this commencement speech at the University of Central Florida, a real estate executive was booed for mentioning AI.
17: Jury deliberations begin in Oakland, California today in a lawsuit brought by Elon Musk against OpenAI and founder Sam Altman. Musk claims that OpenAI leaders violated the organization's founding mission by shifting to a for-profit structure so that they could benefit from. Sherry Preston, ABC News.
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2: Today's federal newscast, the Department of Veterans Affairs is facing a new lawsuit over the VA's decision to ban abortion care and counseling. Plaintiffs argue that the recent ban is harming VA healthcare recipients who have faced pregnancy complications and need access to the department's services. The lawsuit also alleges that the VA's decision violates the Administrative Procedure Act. A federal union is raising alarms about the Department of Agriculture's planned relocation. Federal News Network's Drew Friedman has more.
3: The American Federation of Government Employees is warning that the Trump administration's attempt to move thousands of USDA workers outside the D.C. region will undermine many of the department's programs and services. Nearly 95% of USDA employees already work outside of D.C. and across the country. The union says that targeting D.C. area workers will cause many to quit or retire. Drew Friedman, Federal News Network.
2: And the Government Publishing Office hit a new milestone of having published 1,000 congressionally mandated reports. That's twice the number it was able to get out just 18 months ago. The GPO hosts government information and data from over 90 agencies on its govinfo.gov site. Congressionally mandated reports cover a variety of topics, including veterans' medical care, health care coverage and access, marine and coastal resources, land use and conservation, and small business. Find these stories and more at federalnewsnetwork.com. I'm Eric White.
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0: Welcome to the Federal Drive on Federal News Network. It's Monday, May 18th. I'm your host, Terry Gerton, and I'm glad you're here. Coming up on this hour of the Federal Drive, in Congress, a tied vote, a stalled reconciliation package, and big questions about how laws actually get finished. Plus, agency reorganization plans can look clean on paper, but turn out far messier in real life. Those stories and much more ahead during this hour of The Federal Drive. We begin with this. Last year, Defense Secretary Pete Hegseth directed the military services to reduce the number of permanent change of station moves by 50%. The Air Force, in partnership with RAND, then took a closer look at how longer assignments and fewer moves would impact budgets, readiness, retention, and the career development of airmen. To understand more about RAND's findings, Federal News Network's Anastasia Obis spoke with Lisa Harrington, senior operations researcher, and Kelly Atkinson, political scientist, both from RAND.
7: At a high level, we found that there are cost savings opportunities the Air Force can pursue, and we found that some of the most effective changes they make in order to generate the largest amount of cost savings for annual budgets would be to lengthen overseas assignments by a certain amount and lengthen stateside assignments when able. And that means tours that are not controlled tours, so tours that are not a set amount of time based on the mission being accomplished. Those could stay the same, but all other tours could be lengthened stateside in order to reduce the number of moves. We also found that if you change the length of assignments, it will have impacts on existing models for career development and expectations for what military members need to do to be competitive for promotion. And so what we recommended is that if you do end up changing the assignment length, the Air Force will need to adjust career development expectations and communicate those to the force in order to ensure that the relationship between assignments and career development moves in parallel with these changes.
8: So some of the other ways we looked at the problem that could address this. So we looked, for example, at opportunities for leaving people in the same general vicinity, but yet being able to take on jobs that have increasing responsibility. So there could be opportunities at certain locations, and definitely for certain AFSCs, there are these kinds of hubs where people can have multiple jobs at different levels, but that don't require a PCS, don't require an assignment move. So that was one of the things we explored to see how much that could happen over and above the way it has happened historically, and what sort of things would that drive. The other thing that we looked at also had to do with the extent to which the Air Force is currently following policies that limit the movement of people. So in some cases, there might be a policy that says, you know, if you go to this kind of an assignment, you're required to stay for a certain amount of time. We find that over history, if we look at historically, there are oftentimes when people are released from those kinds of jobs and not held to that assignment duration for other very good mission-related reasons. But to the extent that the Air Force can continue to follow its own policies, there's an opportunity to reduce the number of PCSs there as well.
7: I'll add a bit more to that. So clarifying what I said earlier about extending overseas tours and enforcing longer tours stateside, specifically, we find that extending certain overseas tours could generate $186 million in annual savings from the Air Force's PCS budget. And enforcing a five-year tour length for many assignments in the continental United States could generate $240 million in annual savings. And these are savings from the operational and rotational budgets for permanent change of station moves that the Air Force follows on an annual basis. We also found that frequency for moves and preference for how often personnel move is not the same throughout the force. So there are some people who want to move more frequently, and there are some people who want more stability and they want longer assignments. So the Air Force, what we found is that the Air Force can capitalize on the variation that exists at present in the population of service members. They can think about preferences that service members have for how often they want to move, and they can adjust policy to maximize some of those preferences. So if we analyzed exit survey data, and we found that junior enlisted tend to leave the service and cite that they're moving too infrequently. They want to move more. And so they're leaving the service because they wanted to join to see the world, but they're not moving enough. Whereas officers, specifically FGOs, they leave because they're moving too much. And so when they're completing an exit survey, they're indicating too many PCS moves as a reason to justify and explain why they're leaving. So what we find is that there are population differences that exist within enlisted and officer, or even across career fields. And the Air Force can do a better job understanding those differing desires for move frequency. And then they could find ways to allow service members to have more agency in choosing to move frequently, or saying, no, I want to stay, and I understand that could impact my career development accordingly.
4: You also had this stakeholder workshop to kind of better understand the assignment system and explore policy options for extending assignment durations while also balancing costs and readiness and retention. What were some of the major findings there, and maybe points of consensus in that discussion?
8: So I'll start, Kelly. I really think that it's very interesting how difficult it can be to get people out of the current mindset for how assignments are made and the impacts those have on a career and how a career looks. Really, the amount of moves that an officer, for example, might make on their pathway to becoming a general officer or even a colonel and being promotable along the way, that's really cultural. That's really internal to the Air Force. You know, there's not hard evidence that they lean on to say that you must make that many moves because then you're going to learn the things you need to learn for your, you know, to be a qualified officer at that rank. Rather, it's more about looking at the record and seeing how many jobs they've had and that kind of a thing as the goal. So it is very interesting. And one of the things that we did talk about quite a bit in the project, how people really see things through the lens of what they experienced themselves and what they know to be a pathway for a career.
7: I definitely agree with Lisa. I think specifically in the workshop, what we heard is that, no, you have to move for development. And people kept saying that throughout the workshop and also throughout this project when we interviewed people. Well, you have to move for development. So if you make assignments longer, that will disrupt that reality, that rule that you must move for development. And in the project, we took the perspective that the process of moving and the system of career development are not causing each other. That if you change one, in this instance, if you start with changing the length of assignment, that's your baseline. And then afterwards, you'll just have to adjust career development models and communicate that to the force. It's not an impossible problem. You simply have to decide we're changing one aspect. And as a result, career development will have to change. So in the workshop, we did try to encourage participants to disrupt that mindset of you must move for development and say, not necessarily. If you stayed in place longer, what would have to change with career development expectations? And they did reflect that you would need to change those guidelines for promotion, guidelines for when people are meeting boards, when people are going to school. But again, they reflected that that would be difficult to do. And I think consensus was also that you could adjust some things in a small way, but there was pessimism about whether you could change the whole system in a big enough way. So I think the workshop showed us that the cultural expectation for moving associated with positive career development is deeply entrenched within the force.
0: That's RAND's Kelly Atkinson, political scientist, and Lisa Harrington, senior operations researcher, speaking with Federal News Network's Anastasia Obis. You can find her story at federalnewsnetwork.com. Up next, in Congress, a tied vote, a stalled reconciliation package, and big questions about how laws actually get finished. This is The Federal Drive with Terry Girton on Federal News Network.
2: On today's Federal Newscast, the Department of Agriculture needs to take steps to secure its artificial intelligence systems. USDA's Inspector General found in a new report that the department had not fully implemented governance and cybersecurity controls. The report says USDA's implementation process prioritized AI implementation over cybersecurity and governance controls. The Department of Homeland Security is expected to reimburse the Army for border security missions within weeks as the service grapples with a multi-billion dollar shortfall. Federal News Network's Anastasia Obis has more.
9: Army Secretary Daniel Driscoll said the service is optimistic DHS will repay the roughly $1.4 billion it owes the Army for border operations support, but he did not say whether the agency plans to reimburse the full amount or only a portion of it. Lawmakers warned that DHS's failure to reimburse the Army will impact readiness, including training rotations, combatant command exercises, and resources for the Guard and Reserve. Anastasia Obis, Federal News Network.
2: And the Space Force has launched its first AI accelerator at Stanford University. The initiative pairs Space Force personnel with academic researchers, national laboratory scientists, and industry partners to advance AI and machine learning capabilities for space operations. Space Force officials said the effort is designed to support the strategic demands outlined in the service's Objective Force 2040 strategy. Find these stories and more at federalnewsnetwork.com. I'm Eric.

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5: Welcome back to the Federal Drive with Terry Girton on Federal News Network. Congress is wrestling with big questions, but it's the details that are slowing everything down. That tension between ambition and execution shows up across the agenda, and it's shaping what happens next. Here to bring us up to speed on the details is WTOP's Capitol Hill correspondent, Mitchell Miller. Mitchell, great to have you on this morning. Thanks so much for joining me.
6: Absolutely.
5: We only have 10 minutes. We could talk for an hour, but let's start with international affairs. The president is just back from his trip to China. What were the reactions from folks on the Hill?
6: I think many lawmakers are just glad that the trip did not cause, frankly, any additional problems between these two countries. There's still a lot of concerns among lawmakers about China trying to impose its will on Taiwan. There's been talk in congressional hearings about stepped up naval operations in the South China Sea. So there is still some concern about what China is trying to do or not do. But also there was some concern that things might not go the right way in connection with what's happening with the Strait of Hormuz. And essentially, it seemed to be a status quo situation where both countries, again, are trying to work their own will, but nothing really blew up in connection with this summit. So I think overall, lawmakers are generally satisfied, maybe a little bit underwhelmed. I know the president has said that there are various trade agreements, but it was almost more about the meeting itself than what came out of it.
5: Well, speaking of international relations, let's talk about the Middle East. We had another war powers vote in the House this past week.
6: Right. And I think we're getting closer and closer to the point where Congress is going to try to reassert itself. We've seen these votes in the House and the Senate getting closer and closer as just a few more Republicans keep edging toward deciding that they want to see the administration take some kind of specific actions and try to wind down this war. The vote last week, 212-212, literally one vote could have changed it. And it went down to defeat because it was a deadlock. gridlock, but you had three Republicans voting with Democrats. One Democrat went against his party. But I think that the next time it comes up, it's very possible that the War Powers Resolution in the House could pass.

0: And it's very similar situation in the Senate. The vote there was 50 to 49. Again, just a few Republicans joining Democrats. I think the fact that we've passed this 60-day resolution date that the Congress is supposed to say whether or not the president can move forward with military action. The fact that that has passed now for quite a while really has reawakened the need, at least among many lawmakers, for some type of congressional weigh-in on this issue.
1: Mitchell, that tie vote just points to how close the margins are, and the House redistricting fight really got tossed on its head last week. Walk us through the current status of that.
0: Well, this has really now become political war, and that really isn't that much of an exaggeration. The fact that the Democrats got rocked on their heels by the Virginia Supreme Court ruling that said that they could not move forward with four seats that would have given them a 10-1 versus a 6-5 margin, that really caused a huge stir within the Democratic Party. And then, of course, you've had all of these states in the South since the U.S. Supreme Court decision on the Voting Rights Act moving forward to eliminate black majority districts, or at least Democrat districts, whether it's in Tennessee, Louisiana. Florida has released a map with four new seats for Republicans. So last week, House Minority Leader Hakeem Jeffries, who really led the effort for Democrats to try to fight back against this redistricting by Republicans, he pledged that they are still going to win in November in the midterms, and he used the term that they will crush their souls, referring to the Republicans. Now, the Democrats only have so many options at this point because legally and with the courts, there's just not enough time. A lot of these elections are actually getting underway. There is kind of a Hail Mary attempt, for example, in Maryland, where there is still an effort to get the state Senate President Bill Ferguson to go along with redistricting that would eliminate the one Republican seat held by Andy Harris, who's the head of the House Freedom Caucus. But I'm doubtful that is going to happen. So really, it's going to be back to the basics, I think, that the Democrats are going to try to use the polling that shows that they have a good chance of retaking the House, but certainly it's a lot closer now since you have all these potential pickups due to redistricting by Republicans with that very tight margin, as you noted.
1: Mitchell Miller is Capitol Hill correspondent for WTOP. Mitchell, with all of this tension on the Hill, what is happening to member relations? How are people getting along?
0: It's still very difficult, even on a good day. But now with the elections coming up and this redistricting really poisoning the well, if you will, in connection with what's happening. And so, for example, you have the budget reconciliation process, which is fiercely partisan right now. Of course, Republicans are taking the lead on trying to get their ICE and border protection money approved, more than $70 billion. And they have to go, of course, through the Senate parliamentarian. Democrats are fighting them every inch of the way. And that's why you saw last week, for example, the parliamentarian at least initially said many large parts of Border Patrol and some of the other provisions in the GOP legislation had to be knocked out. So they are reworking that. So you're going to see a lot of that from Democrats, where they'll claim these little mini victories as they try to slow things down for Republicans.
1: It seems like every legislative package is now a dueling versions headline. We have the housing bill and the aviation safety bills that are getting a lot of attention.
0: Right. So, for example, on the housing bill, you have the fact that the Senate said, okay, we approved this a long time ago. The president is behind it. Let's get it approved and across the finish line. But of course, the House has other ideas. And so they are making changes, and they are likely to vote on that this week. It looks like they're going to try to do it through suspension of the rules, which would mean a 2/3 vote. So they're going to have to get Democrats on board. Some of the things that are involved in that is it would scale back the Senate's limitations on institutional investors in the housing market. It's something that the Senate wanted. The House does not. The House has a lot of other things that they want to add into this. This is a problem for both the House and the Senate, obviously. And we've talked about this before. There's this increasing tension, not just between Democrats and Republicans, but within the Republican Party, between the House and the Senate to try to get these things done. And then you move over to the aviation bills. The rotor versus the alert bills is a huge battle in connection with basically what happened after the deadly accident at Reagan National Airport that killed 67 people back in 2025. You had the Senate's Rotor Act, which is much more narrow. It was looking at expanding what's called ADS-B-N, which is for cockpit traffic awareness. And then on the House side, they are taking a much more general approach where they want to add in a lot of different provisions. And so these two pieces of legislation are now at odds, and it's really angered some of the members of the Senate, Republicans, who had, including Ted Cruz, who had supported this. The head of the NTSB is not happy about the fact that the House is moving in its own direction, but that's where we are.
1: Mitchell, I'm kind of curious. Both of those bills really cover a lot of technical matter. Given the Supreme Court rulings from the last couple of years that reduced the executive branch's ability to legislate through regulation, if you will, are you seeing members of Congress write in more of the technical aspects of these issues into the legislation?
0: Yes, that's a very good point, because they know that, because, as you mentioned, the courts have ruled in the way that you mentioned, that they have to put in these very specific pieces of technical language. Otherwise, it may not get through, or it may be ignored. And that's just one of the examples of what's happening with the Rotor Act. I mean, that's why they tailored it very specifically in connection with these requirements of what happens in the cockpit. And there's also similar technical language in the Alert Act as well, because there's concern that if things are not specifically spelled out, and we saw this writ large with the DOJ Act, that if you don't specifically say what Congress wants, then with these rulings over the past few months and years, the executive branch may say, well, we're not going to do that because it was never specifically laid out by Congress.
1: Mitchell Miller is Capitol Hill correspondent for WTOP. Mitchell, thank you for joining me. I'm certainly glad you've got plenty of stuff to cover.
0: No shortage ever.
1: 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Still to come, the IRS's service picture may be improving, but taxpayers are still running into real challenges. But first, agency reorganization plans can look clean on paper and turn out far messier in real life. 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
2: Now today's Federal Newscast, the Department of Veterans Affairs is facing a new lawsuit over the VA's decision to ban abortion care and counseling. Plaintiffs argue that the recent ban is harming VA healthcare recipients who have faced pregnancy complications and need access to the department's services. The lawsuit also alleges that the VA's decision violates the Administrative Procedure Act. Tax delinquency rates among federal employees and retirees have been increasing since 2021. That's according to a new report from the Treasury Inspector General for Tax Administration that finds about 50,000 federal employees failed to file a tax return for multiple years, including 122 employees who have not submitted one for 8 or more years. TIGDA says the suspension of some collection programs during the COVID-19 pandemic is partly to blame for this increased delinquency. The program that collects this information, the Federal Employment Retirement Delinquency Initiative, saw a staff reduction of 50% last year. And the Government Publishing Office hit a new milestone of having published 1,000 congressionally mandated reports. That's twice the number it was able to get out just 18 months ago. The GPO hosts government information and data from over 90 agencies on its govinfo.gov site. Congressionally mandated reports cover a variety of topics, including veterans' medical care and small business. Find these stories and more at federalnewsnetwork.com. I'm Eric White.
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4: 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It gives federal teams unified visibility across hybrid environments, eliminating blind spots, preventing outages, and supporting compliance, so you can reduce risk, strengthen resilience, and keep critical systems running. 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
1: Welcome back to The Federal Drive with Terry Girton on Federal News Network. A year ago, the Interior Department pitched a sweeping reorganization as a way to save money and streamline operations. What the evidence actually shows about how that played out is the focus of my conversation with Tim Whitehouse, Executive Director of Public Employees for Environmental Responsibility. Mr. Whitehouse, it is great to have you on the show. Thanks for joining me.
11: Thank you, Terry. It's great to be here.
1: We are finding ourselves about a year out from so much of the DOGE activities at the beginning of the Trump administration that caught many people by surprise. And your organization has looked at one particular reorganization activity within the Interior Department. Interior pitched this as a way to save money and streamline operations. You've looked at some of the evidence. What have you found in terms of whether those goals were actually met?
11: We have found they're not met at all. The Department of Interior is a vast cabinet-level agency that manages America's natural and cultural resources and public lands. It employs about 70,000 people. Interior Secretary Doug Burgum started a massive reorganization, which he said its goal was to streamline efficiencies and save the Department of Interior money. So we wanted to know a year into this how it was going and what types of efficiencies were gained and how the agency was saving money. So we sent a Freedom of Information Act. To step back a little, Secretary Burgum had ordered approximately 5,000 administrative information technology and communication staff from all its constituent bureaus into the secretary's office in order to streamline and save money. So these would be people from the National Park Service, the U.S. Fish and Wildlife Service, the Bureau of Indian Affairs, the U.S. Geological Survey. And so all these people came to the Office of Secretary from these constituent offices. The goal was to optimize and create efficiencies across the department by improving processes and elimination of redundant efforts. And we found through our FOIA that the Office of Interior had no records of saving money or building efficiencies. In fact, we found quite the opposite.
1: This kind of a reorganization sounds like efficiencies through providing central and shared services, admin, IT. Many agencies do that. What happened inside the Department of Interior so that the reality maybe diverged from what was promised?
11: So there was no plan in the Department of Interior to actually save money. This happened very haphazardly. It was not well thought out, and in our view, was designed to inflict trauma on the employees. It was part of the administration's effort to downsize. And so the work, for example, of the National Park Service and the people that do IT or communications for the National Park Service is very, very different than the United States Geological Survey or the Bureau of Indian Affairs. And throwing all these people into the office of the secretary, 5,000 of them, without clear goals, without clear management structure, without adequate support, created chaos and trauma among the staff. And they've largely reported publicly how difficult and inefficient this has been.
12: Thinking about this from the individual interior employee perspective, did they have to move? Were they just realigned on paper? Did they get new reporting chains? What exactly was their experience?
11: So many people did not have to move, so they had new reporting chains. Some people did have to move. So people found themselves without managers, no one directly supervising them. People found themselves with managers that had no idea what they did for work. And people were left sort of to flounder in the office of secretary. And many of them have left. Thousands of people have left. This was occurring at a time when the Department of Interior was making every effort to push people out of the department. And so this was really, I think, part of that effort to create uncertainty and trauma in these employees using the cover of creating greater efficiencies.
12: Tim Whitehouse is Executive Director of Public Employees for Environmental Responsibility. Mr. Whitehouse, we're looking primarily at cost here, but efficiency is a key piece as well. Do you have any data? Have you been able to collect any data on how well these important functions were operated during this reorganization?
11: Yeah, so the Department of Interior set no goals for efficiency. It has no public facing things that it stated it wanted to achieve other than broadly speaking efficiencies. And so by every measure that we've been able to gather, and that's largely anecdotal, it's created quite the opposite. So we know, for example, in the National Park Service, their full-time staffing is down to 12,600 people from 16,000 in January 2025. In addition, to having people pulled into the office of the secretary, they now need almost everything signed off by the secretary's office that they do. So it's created huge backlogs in things from simply purchasing items that they need to run parks to communicating with the public about what's happening in the constituent parks. So it's really started to degrade the functions of the bureaus in the Department of Interior.
12: Interior is not the only federal agency that proposed significant restructuring, massive workforce relocations. We're hearing it from the Department of Agriculture, from other organizations that your organization stays in touch with. When you think about these kinds of proposals, and you've seen them come and go, what do agencies consistently underestimate when they think that a large-scale restructuring is just going to save money and make things better?
11: Yeah, so I think that is often used as a tool to justify reorganizations in government, but I would say that's often not the real reason. Here, we don't really know the real reasons of why they're doing this. We tend to think, as I've mentioned before, that it's to get people to leave. It's an effort to downsize the federal government and to give the secretaries of these agencies more control over the agencies. So the obstacles they run into when they do these reorganizations is oftentimes at a higher level, they don't understand the leadership. The new leadership doesn't understand the work that people actually do. And so they're moving things around on paper without recognizing the effects that may have in the communities throughout the country.
12: What do they also then not understand about the costs of reorganization inside the government?
11: So I think, you know, we have a very conservative government that wants to downsize the federal government. And I think they can do that. Congress has provided them with the tools necessary to do that. And there are procedures that they need to follow that Congress has put into law. The Clinton administration downsized the federal government. It took them a few years to do that. They work with Congress to do that. This administration could have done that also, and they could have done it in 2 or 3 years, and they could have, with Congress's support, achieved significant efficiencies from their perspective. But they haven't done that. They haven't sort of articulated a plan, looked at where they want to cut expenses, and worked with Congress to do that. They've gone off on their own. It's part of their effort to create trauma, to get people to leave the government, and to give the secretaries power, as much power as possible, irrespective of the law or the Constitution.
12: Been speaking with Tim Whitehouse. He's the executive director of the Public Employees for Environmental Responsibility. Thanks so much for joining me today.
11: Thank you, Terry. I appreciate it.
12: We'll post this interview at federalnewsnetwork.com/Federal Drive. 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Coming up next, the IRS's service picture may be improving, but taxpayers are still running into real challenges. 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
2: Today's federal newscast, the Department of Agriculture needs to take steps to secure its artificial intelligence systems. USDA's Inspector General found in a new report that the department had not fully implemented governance and cybersecurity controls. The report says USDA's implementation process prioritized AI implementation over cybersecurity and governance controls. OPM's HRIT initiative is facing one less protest. Federal News Network's Jason Miller tells us why.
13: IBM has dropped its protest of the solicitation to create a consolidated human resources system for all of government. IBM withdrew its protest last month after filing it in late February. IBM didn't answer several emails seeking comment on its decision to withdraw its complaint from the GAO. The Office of Personnel Management is still facing one more protest by Economic Systems. GAO has until June 10th to decide that complaint. Sources say OPM continues to review final proposals from two vendors, Workday and Oracle, for the consolidated HRIT system. Jason Miller, Federal News Network.
2: And the Space Force has launched its first AI accelerator at Stanford University. The initiative pairs Space Force personnel with academic researchers, national laboratory scientists, and industry partners to advance AI and machine learning capabilities for space operations. Space Force officials said the effort is designed to support the strategic demands outlined in the service's Objective Force 2040 strategy. Find these stories and more at federalnewsnetwork.com. I'm Eric White.
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12: Welcome back to the Federal Drive with Terry Girton on Federal News Network. The Taxpayer Advocacy Panel's 2025 annual report surfaces nearly 200 recommendations on where IRS communications and services continue to break down. Philip Wong, National Chair of the Taxpayer Advocacy Panel at the IRS, explains what taxpayers are still struggling with and how their feedback helps to shape what changes next. Mr. Wong, thank you so much for joining me today.
16: Happy to be here.
12: The Taxpayer Advocacy Panel just released its 2025 annual report. At a moment when the IRS service levels may be improving in some areas, but frustration remains. What taxpayer problems did TAP most want to surface right now?
16: I think in the climate of, you know, we hear a lot of reduced staffing and services. I think that's one half of the picture. I think the other half is how to expand IRS reach with existing infrastructure, right? So we're really proud of the recommendations we've made on the online account. It's one of 188 recommendations you'll see in the report. But really looking at the digital now and future in serving taxpayers where they are.
12: We'll come back to those specific recommendations in a minute, but I want to back up a bit and talk about the advocacy panel. For people who may not know it well, walk us through what the panel is, what its focus area is, and how you work.
16: Got it. Great question. TAP stands for Taxpayer Advocacy Panel. We're actually a federal advisory committee commissioned to help improve the IRS, right? Really representing the voice of taxpayers across the nation to form these recommendations in meaningful ways to represent both the needs of the taxpayers and address them where they are.
12: And how do you collect the input?
16: Another great question there. So we have a website, improveirs.org. We have a submission box there. We also do a lot of outreach, you know, boots on the ground to talk to taxpayers and citizens across the nation. The panel is made up to 75 members across all 50 states, even international as well. So those expats. And so whether it's word of mouth, we hear it, I put pen to paper, and that's how an idea or feedback becomes a recommendation.
12: And do you focus primarily on the feedback from individuals, or are you looking at corporate feedback, the whole gamut of anybody who's paying taxes?
16: Anybody who's paying taxes, but I must say that the individuals have the loudest voice. They're ones engaging with our idea submission system. And you know, but we encourage every taxpayer to provide us their feedback. It's important to note that we do identify what ideas and feedback can be systemic issues and systemic recommendations and improvements, not just individual tax payer issues or, you know, suggestions like, you know, change the tax law.
12: You mentioned that the 2025 report includes nearly 200 recommendations, and they cover areas like notices and correspondence and online tools. When you step back and you think about that volume of feedback, what did you learn about the actual taxpayer experience?
16: I think it's a tapestry of experiences, right? I think you have taxpayers in rural environments, taxpayers who still prefer paper correspondences, still submit their tax returns by writing it out themselves. I only know my experience, and that's what I came into TAP with. But after, you know, this is my third year, I realized there are so many entry points to the beginning of the taxpayer journey for the IRS to manage and to manage effectively. And I think they do a great job. They're so dynamic and staffing during the tax season. They're really thinking forward and creating chatbots, even the new online account. Is anything perfect? Does anything address 100% of taxpayer needs? No, but I think if you take a step back and look at the whole picture, they're doing a great job of servicing millions and millions of taxpayers every year.
12: What were some of the biggest trends that caught your eye?
16: Other than, you know, where's my refund during tax season is what we see a lot being submitted. I think people want more frictionless and more variety, surprising to hear, of interaction and lines of help. So what I mean by that is, for example, the Taxpayer Assistance Center, they would like, you know, walk-in days. And we've had that in the past. The IRS has hosted those in the past. So I think people want more of that. Waiting on the line on the phone is a big thing, right? And so, for example, the callback feature that was implemented a few years ago, that arose from TAP, right? And so it's small things, but meaningful changes. More information on the online account, right? And so you see these iterative changes happening across many different platforms to really modernize the taxpayer experience.
12: Philip Wong is the National Chair of the Taxpayer Advocacy Panel at the Taxpayer Advocate Service in the IRS. Do you feel like the IRS really understands the digital versus hard copy landscape out there? Are they trying to push everyone eventually to digital, or is there always going to be an opportunity for folks who are hard copy submitters?
16: I think there's definitely guardrails, so to speak, and a clear nudge to adopt a digital first approach. And, you know, I don't mind it as long as those paper options aren't completely eliminated. But like Aaron Collins, the National Taxpayer Advocate, always mentions, paper is the IRS's kryptonite. And I can understand why. Even the volume of notices going out and coming back in, that takes a lot of logistics and, you know, even supply chain demands on just finding the paper, finding the ink, finding the printers. And so the less paper, I think the better. And I could speak for myself, only for myself, but, you know, sometimes I don't want to talk to a person. Sometimes I want to engage without, you know, having to actually be on the phone. And so I think digital engagement is the way of the future, but it's not to discount the need for more manual in-person help for those that need it.
12: One of the issues I think that's carried over the last couple of years that's sort of related to this digital divide is electronic refunds. The IRS was going to go to 100% electronic last year. They delayed that until this year, and there's still been some concern around folks who maybe are unbanked or don't have that capability and prefer to receive paper checks. How has TAP engaged in that conversation?
16: Definitely has been in the forefront, especially in light of all the new executive order to go paperless check. I think this tax season, as we work through the recommendations, TAP would be at the front line to really understanding what pain points have been revealed in the new process, right? So like if you don't put your bank information, you actually get a letter asking the IRS asking you to input or provide that banking information. And this actually delays the paper check, so up to 6 weeks from the date of filing. But even in the letter, right, it doesn't communicate that. But I think perhaps that's intentional. Like we're nudging the taxpayer to create an online account if they can. But there's also ways to respond to that letter to say, hey, I actually have a valid reason for not being able to receive that refund electronically. And so hopefully taxpayers are better prepared next year. But this year was the first year, so I can understand it's going to be a critical year to gather that feedback and provide a meaningful recommendation by next year on that paperless journey.
12: One of the other challenges the IRS has faced for decades is modernizing its IT system. What input do you, through TAP, have with the IRS as they're thinking about modernizing and balancing the operational efficiency needs that the IRS wants to create with the user interface customer experience from taxpayers?
16: Yeah, that's a great question and something I was totally blind to before TAP. As we work with the IRS and we request the presence of subject matter experts to come help us work through some recommendations, some things we recommend may seem commonplace to us or, you know, be very intuitive. But what I quickly realized was that there's a lot of technical debt at the IRS that they have to work through and they have many disparate systems, and I'm glad to hear that they're working on unifying those different systems, right? So one of the things we asked was, why isn't every single notice on your online account if you do have an online account? We found out that certain notices are generated by System A, others by System B, and others by System C. So without having a central repository, it's really hard to centralize that data so that it can be conveniently presented to the taxpayer in real time, right? I worry about my mail being stolen, right? And so like these are things, services that every taxpayer should have access to or at least be able to opt into. But there are technical barriers that are behind the curtains where a simple request like I should receive every notice as a digital copy if I wanted to. That seems simple, right? It's one organization, but IRS is probably one of the biggest employers in the nation. And that is oftentimes neglected or underappreciated.
12: I've been speaking with Philip Wong. He's the national chair of the Taxpayer Advocacy Panel at the Taxpayer Advocacy Service at the IRS. Thank you so much for joining me today. Thanks for sharing the important work that the panel is doing.
16: Thanks for having me. And, you know, this is a great reminder that you don't have to be on the Taxpayer Advocacy Panel to submit your ideas and your recommendations to help improve the IRS.
12: We'll post this interview and a link to the annual report at federalnewsnetwork.com/Federal Drive. 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
18: While AI adoption surges across the government, Tahereh Zamanzadeh, executive advisor at SAP, says too often agencies are stuck in the pilot phase, struggling to scale the technology into full production.
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29: From ABC News. Sherry Preston. Oil prices up overnight. Brent crude now trading internationally just under $110 a barrel. The move following President Trump's continued threats against Iran and Iran's drones striking a nuclear power plant in the United Arab Emirates. ABC Chief Business Correspondent Rebecca Jarvis with more.
30: Any escalation in the region and you see it immediately reflected in oil prices. And this morning you're seeing oil prices climbing after President Trump warned in a post for Iran, the clock is ticking and they better get moving fast. That was his quote. His words calling into question the fragile ceasefire with Iran, with the critical question of what happens to that Strait of Hormuz still unanswered.
29: Gas prices now topping $4.50 a gallon on average nationwide. Senate Republicans facing a setback in their quest to get $1 billion in funding for security for the new White House ballroom. Here's ABC National correspondent Stephen Portnoy in Washington.
31: The nonpartisan parliamentarian says the $1 billion provision has to be redrafted to comply with the chamber's arcane rules that will allow Senate Republicans to skirt a filibuster. But even if the proposal is rewritten, Democrats can still call for up or down votes on individual items in the bill, forcing Republicans to go on the record with their support. GOP leaders insist only a portion of the $1 billion request would go toward protecting the East Wing project, which includes a ballroom that the president has pledged would be built with private funds.
29: The nation's heartland bracing for another round of severe weather after tornadoes in Nebraska. ABC's Alex Perez.
32: Sirens blaring in Alexandria, Nebraska. At least one confirmed tornado touching down near St. Labore. The tornado warnings reaching Omaha, where American Jake Rosemarin is quarantining after the deadly hantavirus outbreak on that cruise ship. Jake documenting the experience online.
29: Could be more severe weather later today. 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
29: About a quarter million people who ride the nation's largest commuter rail system to work every day have been stuck as the Long Island Railroad remains on strike. The two sides, the five unions and the MTA, the Metropolitan Transit Authority, avoided each other on Saturday. That was supposed to be the first day of the strike. Things broke down Friday. It was bad news from there. A round of talks lasting until 1:30 this morning that has been described so far at this point as being cordial. 2 weeks ago, Customs and Border Protection Commissioner Rodney Scott promised there would be no border wall built in Big Bend National Park in Deep West Texas. Now it appears that promise has been broken.
1: This is Jim Ryan. Northwest of Big Bend, the Justice Department plans to use eminent domain to seize 14 acres of land owned by the Catholic Diocese of El Paso.
2: It's upsetting that they're going to these measures to try to take the property.
1: Ruben Escandon Jr. is with the Mount Cristo Rey Restoration Committee, which oversees the 29-foot statue of Christ that draws pilgrims from around the world.
2: The damage to the property and the monument itself is a concern.
1: The Trump administration says it needs the land to install barriers and other border protection technology. Jim Ryan, ABC News.
29: In Milan and elsewhere around the world, crowds swarmed Swatch stores over the weekend for the release of a new watch dubbed the Royal Pop Watch Pocket Watch. It sells for about $400 in stores, but online they have been reselling them for about 10 times that. Sherry Preston, ABC News.
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3: Today's federal newscast, the Department of Veterans Affairs is facing a new lawsuit over the VA's decision to ban abortion care and counseling. Plaintiffs argue that the recent ban is harming VA healthcare recipients who have faced pregnancy complications and need access to the department's services. The lawsuit also alleges that the VA's decision violates the Administrative Procedure Act. A federal union is raising alarms about the Department of Agriculture's planned relocation. Federal News Network's Drew Friedman has more.
4: The American Federation of Government Employees is warning that the Trump administration's attempt to move thousands of USDA workers outside the D.C. region will undermine many of the department's programs and services. Nearly 95% of USDA employees already work outside of D.C. and across the country. The union says that targeting D.C. area workers will cause many to quit or retire. Drew Friedman, Federal News Network.
3: And the government publishing office hit a new milestone of having published 1,000 congressionally mandated reports. That's twice the number it was able to get out just 18 months ago. The GPO hosts government information and data from over 90 agencies on its govinfo.gov site. Congressionally mandated reports cover a variety of topics, including veterans medical care, health care coverage and access, marine and coastal resources, land use and conservation, and small business. Find these stories and more at federalnewsnetwork.com. I'm Eric White.
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12: Welcome to the Federal Drive on Federal News Network. It's Monday, May 18th. I'm your host, Terry Gerton, and I'm glad you're here. Coming up on this hour of the Federal Drive, in Congress, a tie to vote, a stalled reconciliation package, and big questions about how laws actually get finished. Plus, agency reorganization plans can look clean on paper, but turn out far messier in real life. Those stories and much more ahead during this hour of the Federal Drive. We begin with this. Federal agencies doubled their number of AI use cases over the past year. That's according to the latest inventory maintained by the Office of Management and Budget. There are now more than 3,600 use cases documented across the government. Greg Barbaccia is the Federal Chief Information Officer and Chief AI Officer. In a conversation with Jason Miller, Barbaccia gave us an update on Federal News Network's 2026 AI and Data Exchange.
5: It's exciting. It's up 70% from the previous year. And agencies are really embracing responsible experimentation. With how fast the technology is moving, I thought people would be moving a lot quicker and maybe a little more recklessly, but people are being very responsible, so we're happy to see that.
6: I noticed that as you go through it, there's all the different types of use cases, right? Some are in production, some are in pre-production, some are retired even. Did anything from a trend perspective, beyond the fact is responsible experimentation, the numbers stand out to you as you kind of started to look through those use cases?
5: Sure. So kind of unsurprisingly, the scientific use cases are at the top. So DOE, HHS, NASA's doing a lot of stuff. NASA's doing interesting things around AI solutions to analyze data coming back from the Mars rover. DOE is using it to accelerate new material development. So it was exciting to see all these scientific use cases.
6: At the same time, one of the things you all through the administration have been really focused on is effectiveness, efficiency, really to drive kind of the workflow. As we've seen over the last year or so, fewer federal employees, AI is really looked at to drive some of that improvements. Is that another area that you have said, oh, there's some really good examples that we can maybe expand across the government?
5: Yeah, absolutely. We're trying to augment the federal workers and making their lives easier. It's very frustrating when you come into federal service and you don't necessarily have access to the tools you do in your private life. So trying to get automated away some of these mundane, repetitive tasks, people really enjoy that.
6: As you guys were going through the use cases, was there anything outside of the normal that you just were like, oh my goodness, like, again, I'll use the word surprise, but also kind of in that either pleasant or unpleasant surprise?
5: Yeah, a pleasant surprise was public comment analysis, something, you know, I guess the layperson, citizen isn't too familiar with, but when the government does a new regulation or another rule, we post it for public comment. And, you know, sometimes we get tens of thousands of comments. When a human has to go through that, a lawyer's time is very valuable, and that just takes so much longer. So we're saving hundreds of thousands of staff hours with that. Lawyers can focus on understanding and responding to the public instead of having to figure out which arguments are exactly the same and parsing through all these things. So how impactful that type of use case is across all the rulemaking agencies is really nice to see.
6: We actually have, as part of the AI Day Exchange, an interview with Casey Mulligan, the Chief Counsel for Advocacy at SBA, who talks exactly about that use case, where they just got so much comments and the regulatory reform look back and how AI has really helped them. Greg, plenty to talk about AI use cases. I'm going to shift over to another bit of news that you all put out just recently, OMB memo around CIO authorities. If you could just offer a little bit of comment on that issue, but also how it relates to how CIOs can use that authority to better oversee, manage the buying implementation of AI tools.
5: Sure. The Marvelous Mega Memo, long time in the works. I'm super proud to have gotten that out. We need to target shadow IT. So these agencies are so large, there's so many subcomponents. Oftentimes a shop like a CFO shop will do their own technical procurements. And when that's happening outside of the purview of the CIO, that's when duplicative technology comes. We're not negotiating the same. So kind of reinforcing FATARA, reinforcing some previous statutes as well, to allow the CIO to be what they're statutorily required to be, the ultimate technical authority at the agencies. And then what's interesting is now we're asking for reporting to my office. And now we could help support this whole of government effort we're trying to do, where I could see renewals from the big vendors across the entire government. And this helps with negotiations. When we were doing all this procurement consolidation early in the administration, one of the complications was privity of contract. The vendors would say, my contract isn't with OMB. It's not with the General Services Administration, so I can't share that pricing data. So now we're asking agencies to bake that allowance into solicitations, into contracts going forward. And now we can look at the span of technology across the entire federal enterprise, which makes our negotiation capability far stronger.
6: The reinforcement of CIO authorities, FATARA, as you said, very important. But it sounds to me like the most important piece here is baking that kind of contract clause in there to say, we can see across the government what you're paying at Interior versus Agriculture and compare those terms and conditions and compare that. Is that to you the biggest win here?
5: Absolutely. Look, executive orders and memos, these things don't self-effectuate, right? We need some sort of reporting requirement so we could analyze the data. And 2610, I'm very excited about because we are really going to operationalize this data and use it to drive decisions. Bureaucracy sucks, and when we just ask people to send these reports into the ether and we don't do anything with them, that's bad for morale. So the CIOs are really excited about how we're actually going to use this information.
6: And of course, the concern that I've heard is another report from OMB. Have you guys, I know it's still early, you guys still probably are working through some things and you haven't even gotten the first set of reports yet, but have you started to talk about how you're operationalizing these reports? Because it could be a ton of data. And that's why I'm setting you up for a little AI discussion. You know that.
5: Yeah, of course. So we're going to deploy AI against it, obviously. And what's important to note is that we only ask for 6 months of data for the initial call. We'll likely extend it, but instead of just doing this arbitrary, indefinite data exchange, what we're going to do is take that 6 months of data and understand how do we tweak it to make sure the burden is worth what we're doing with it. So just figuring out what it looks like now and then into the future, how do we change that to make it less burdensome?
6: And again, I think that's the key here. CIOs, okay, if I'm going to give data and collect data, I want to see that return. What comes from it? And to your point, if it just goes on and on and on and on, there's probably a feeling there's not a lot of return. Shifting more broadly outside of the memo and maybe some of the budget areas, what is OMB's kind of view about looking at, when it comes to AI, the implementation side? Okay, you guys don't put your hands in it. You guys don't do the coding. But a lot of times agencies, when they're looking at AI and say, okay, how do we use it? Where do we find the right places? How are you starting to drive some of that sharing, some of that use case? Hey, you have a use case over here. There's a use case over here. Let's connect those dots.
5: Sure. So we have the Federal Chief AI Officers Council that I chair. And we're using it to, for the first time again, move forward whole of government. What's really exciting about AI is not only do we have an opportunity to deploy tech inside the government at the speed of the commercial sector, but we can do it all together. So we're convening a lot of subgroups within that organization to understand, all right, who's writing position descriptions using AI? What models are you using? What's the orchestration of the model? How are you interacting with it? And let's figure out in one room, what is the best implementation for the government? So we don't have people doing different procurements for the same use cases in different ways. And that also allows for a more efficient public employee because you could jump around from agency to agency as civil servants often do and be immediately relevant and not understand a completely different way of doing business. So in addition to that, we're also identifying all the pain points agencies see for AI procurement, IT security, privacy, what works with integration, what doesn't, and how to evaluate cost and kind of drive these negotiations through GSA together as one as well.
6: The CAI Council, you mentioned some subgroups. Are they some newer subgroups? Are you just reinvigorating some of them? And then how often are they meeting? Just give me a little bit more background because I think that drives a lot of these changes you're talking about is, hey, do we meet monthly or weekly or however often?
5: Yeah, they meet monthly, and I'm happy to say they're self-organizing. So when we have the larger council meetings, we say, what are the topics du jour? And then people self-organize around getting together and doing group projects. An interesting one that came out was templates for adoption. So again, the chief AI officers who are interested get in the room, they come out with a template, and then we share it with all the other agencies. So we're not reinventing different things 24 times across the CFO Act agencies.
12: That's Greg Barbaccia, the federal CIO. Watch his full conversation with Jason Miller at federalnewsnetwork.com. Search AI and Data Exchange. Up next, in Congress, a tied vote, a stalled reconciliation package, and big questions about how laws actually get finished. This is The Federal Drive with Terry Girton on Federal News Network.
3: On today's Federal Newscast, the Department of Agriculture needs to take steps to secure its artificial intelligence systems. USDA's Inspector General found in a new report that the department had not fully implemented governance and cybersecurity controls. The report says USDA's implementation process prioritized AI implementation over cybersecurity and governance controls. The Department of Homeland Security is expected to reimburse the Army for border security missions within weeks as the service grapples with a multi-billion dollar shortfall. Federal News Network's Anastasia Obis has more.
7: Army Secretary Daniel Driscoll said the service is optimistic DHS will repay the roughly $1.4 billion it owes the Army for border operations support, but he did not say whether the agency plans to reimburse the full amount or only a portion of it. Lawmakers warn that DHS's failure to reimburse the Army will impact readiness, including training rotations, combatant command exercises, and resources for the Guard and Reserve. Anastasia Obis, Federal News Network.
3: And the Space Force has launched its first AI accelerator at Stanford University. The initiative pairs Space Force personnel with academic researchers, national laboratory scientists, and industry partners to advance AI and machine learning capabilities for space operations. Space Force officials said the effort is designed to support the strategic demands outlined in the service's Objective Force 2040 strategy. Find these stories and more at federalnewsnetwork.com. I'm Eric White.
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8: Welcome back to the Federal Drive with Terry Girton on Federal News Network. Congress is wrestling with big questions, but it's the details that are slowing everything down. That tension between ambition and execution shows up across the agenda, and it's shaping what happens next. Here to bring us up to speed on the details is WTOP's Capitol Hill correspondent, Mitchell Miller. Mitchell, great to have you on this morning. Thanks so much for joining me.
9: Absolutely.
8: We only have 10 minutes. We could talk for an hour, but let's start with international affairs. The president is just back from his trip to China. What were the reactions from folks on the Hill?
9: I think many lawmakers are just glad that the trip did not cause, frankly, any additional problems between these two countries. There's still a lot of concerns among lawmakers about China trying to impose its will on Taiwan. There's been talk in congressional hearings about stepped up naval operations in the South China Sea. So there is still some concern about what China is trying to do or not do. But also there was some concern that things might not go the right way in connection with what's happening with the Strait of Hormuz. And essentially, it seemed to be a status quo situation where both countries, again, are trying to work their own will, but nothing really blew up in connection with this summit. So I think overall, lawmakers are generally satisfied, maybe a little bit underwhelmed. I know the president has said that there are various trade agreements, but it was almost more about the meeting itself than what came out of it.
8: Well, speaking of international relations, let's talk about the Middle East. We had another war powers vote in the House this past week.
9: Right. And I think we're getting closer and closer to the point where Congress is going to try to reassert itself. We've seen these votes in the House and the Senate getting closer and closer as just a few more Republicans keep edging toward deciding that they want to see the administration take some kind of specific actions and try to wind down this war. The vote last week, 212-212, literally one vote could have changed it. And it went down to defeat because it was a deadlock. But you had three Republicans voting with Democrats. One Democrat went against his party. But I think that the next time it comes up, it's very possible that the war powers resolution in the House could pass. And it's very similar situation in the Senate. The vote there was 50-49. Again, just a few Republicans joining Democrats. I think the fact that we've passed this 60-day resolution date that the Congress is supposed to say whether or not the president can move forward with military action. The fact that that has passed now for quite a while really has reawakened the need, at least among many lawmakers, for some type of congressional weigh-in on this issue.
8: Mitchell, that tie vote just points to how close the margins are, and the House redistricting fight really got tossed on its head last week. Walk us through the current status of that.
9: Well, this has really now become political war, and that really isn't that much of an exaggeration. The fact that the Democrats got rocked on their heels by the

0: Virginia Supreme Court ruling that said that they could not move forward with four seats that would have given them a 10-1 versus a 6-5 margin. That really caused a huge stir within the Democratic Party. And then, of course, you've had all of these states in the South since the U.S. Supreme Court decision on the Voting Rights Act moving forward to eliminate black majority districts or at least Democrat districts, whether it's in Tennessee, Louisiana. Florida has released a map with four new seats for Republicans. So last week, House Minority Leader Hakeem Jeffries, who really led the effort for Democrats to try to fight back against this redistricting by Republicans, he pledged that they are still going to win in November in the midterms, and he used the term that they will crush their souls, referring to the Republicans. Now, the Democrats only have so many options at this point because legally and with the courts, there's just not enough time. A lot of these elections are actually getting underway. There is kind of a Hail Mary attempt, for example, in Maryland, where there is still an effort to get the state Senate President Bill Ferguson to go along with redistricting that would eliminate the one Republican seat held by Andy Harris, who's the head of the House Freedom Caucus. But I'm doubtful that is going to happen. So really, it's going to be back to the basics, I think, that the Democrats are going to try to use the polling that shows that they have a good chance of retaking the House, but certainly it's a lot closer now since you have all these potential pickups due to redistricting by Republicans with that very tight margin, as you noted.
1: Mitchell Miller is Capitol Hill correspondent for WTOP. Mitchell, with all of this tension on the Hill, what is happening to member relations? How are people getting along?
0: It's still very difficult, even on a good day. But now with the elections coming up and this redistricting really poisoning the well, if you will, in connection with what's happening. And so, for example, you have the budget reconciliation process, which is fiercely partisan right now. Of course, Republicans are taking the lead on trying to get their ICE and border protection money approved, more than $70 billion. And they have to go, of course, through the Senate parliamentarian. Democrats are fighting them every inch of the way. And that's why you saw last week, for example, the parliamentarian at least initially said many large parts of Border Patrol and some of the other provisions in the GOP legislation had to be knocked out. So they are reworking that. So you're going to see a lot of that from Democrats, where they'll claim these little mini victories as they try to slow things down for Republicans.
1: It seems like every legislative package is now a dueling versions headline. We have the housing bill and the aviation safety bills that are getting a lot of attention.
0: Right. So, for example, on the housing bill, you have the fact that the Senate said, okay, we approved this a long time ago. The president is behind it. Let's get it approved and across the finish line. But of course, the House has other ideas. And so they are making changes and they are likely to vote on that this week. It looks like they're going to try to do it through suspension of the rules, which would mean a 2/3 vote. So they're going to have to get Democrats on board. Some of the things that are involved in that is it would scale back the Senate's limitations on institutional investors in the housing market. It's something that the Senate wanted. The House does not. The House has a lot of other things that they want to add into this. This is a problem for both the House and the Senate, obviously. And we've talked about this before. There's this increasing tension, not just between Democrats and Republicans, but within the Republican Party, between the House and the Senate to try to get these things done. And then you move over to the aviation bills. The rotor versus the alert bills is a huge battle in connection with basically what happened after the deadly accident at Reagan National Airport that killed 67 people back in 2025. You had the Senate's Rotor Act, which is much more narrow. It was looking at expanding what's called ADS-B-N, which is for cockpit traffic awareness. And then on the House side, they are taking a much more general approach where they want to add in a lot of different provisions. And so these two pieces of legislation are now at odds, and it's really angered some of the members of the Senate Republicans who had, including Ted Cruz, who had supported this. The head of the NTSB is not happy about the fact that the House is moving in its own direction, but that's where we are.
1: Mitchell, I'm kind of curious. Both of those bills really cover a lot of technical matter. Given the Supreme Court rulings from the last couple of years that reduced the executive branch's ability to legislate through regulation, if you will, are you seeing members of Congress write in more of the technical aspects of these issues into the legislation?
0: Yes, that's a very good point, because they know that, because as you mentioned, the courts have ruled in the way that you mentioned, that they have to put in these very specific pieces of technical language. Otherwise, it may not get through or it may be ignored. And that's just one of the examples of what's happening with the Roeder Act. I mean, that's why they tailored it very specifically in connection with these requirements of what happens in the cockpit. And there's also similar technical language in the Alert Act as well, because there's concern that if things are not specifically spelled out, and we saw this writ large with the DOGE Act, that if you don't specifically say what Congress wants, then with these rulings over the past few months and years, the executive branch may say, well, we're not going to do that because it was never specifically laid out by Congress.
1: Mitchell Miller is Capitol Hill correspondent for WTOP. Mitchell, thank you for joining me. I'm certainly glad you've got plenty of stuff to cover.
0: No shortage ever.
1: 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Still to come, the IRS's service picture may be improving, but taxpayers are still running into real challenges. But first, agency reorganization plans can look clean on paper and turn out far messier in real life. 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
2: On today's Federal Newscast, the Department of Veterans Affairs is facing a new lawsuit over the VA's decision to ban abortion care and counseling. Plaintiffs argue that the recent ban is harming VA healthcare recipients who have faced pregnancy complications and need access to the department's services. The lawsuit also alleges that the VA's decision violates the Administrative Procedure Act. Tax delinquency rates among federal employees and retirees have been increasing since 2021. That's according to a new report from the Treasury Inspector General for Tax Administration that finds about 50,000 federal employees failed to file a tax return for multiple years, including 122 employees who have not submitted one for 8 or more years. TIGDA says the suspension of some collection programs during the COVID-19 pandemic is partly to blame for this increased delinquency. The program that collects this information, the Federal Employment Retirement Delinquency Initiative, saw a staff reduction of 50% last year. And the Government Publishing Office hit a new milestone of having published 1,000 congressionally mandated reports. That's twice the number it was able to get out just 18 months ago. The GPO hosts government information and data from over 90 agencies on its govinfo.gov site. Congressionally mandated reports cover a variety of topics, including veterans' medical care and small business. Find these stories and more at federalnewsnetwork.com. I'm Eric White.
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1: Welcome back to The Federal Drive with Terry Girton on Federal News Network. A year ago, the Interior Department pitched a sweeping reorganization as a way to save money and streamline operations. What the evidence actually shows about how that played out is the focus of my conversation with Tim Whitehouse, Executive Director of Public Employees for Environmental Responsibility. Mr. Whitehouse, it is great to have you on the show. Thanks for joining me.
10: Thank you, Terry. It's great to be here.
1: We are finding ourselves about a year out from so much of the DOGE activities at the beginning of the Trump administration that caught many people by surprise. And your organization has looked at one particular reorganization activity within the Interior Department. Interior pitched this as a way to save money and streamline operations. You've looked at some of the evidence. What have you found in terms of whether those goals were actually met?
10: We have found they're not met at all. The Department of Interior is a vast cabinet-level agency that manages America's natural and cultural resources and public lands. It employs about 70,000 people. Interior Secretary Doug Burgum started a massive reorganization, which he said its goal was to streamline efficiencies and save the Department of Interior money. So we wanted to know a year into this how it was going and what types of efficiencies were gained and how the agency was saving money. So we sent a Freedom of Information Act. To step back a little, Secretary Burgum had ordered approximately 5,000 administrative information technology and communication staff from all its constituent bureaus into the secretary's office in order to streamline and save money. So these would be people from the National Park Service, the U.S. Fish and Wildlife Service, the Bureau of Indian Affairs, the U.S. Geological Survey. And so all these people came to the Office of Secretary from these constituent offices. The goal was to optimize and create efficiencies across the department by improving processes and elimination of redundant efforts. And we found through our FOIA that the Office of Interior had no records of saving money or building efficiencies. In fact, we found quite the opposite.
1: This kind of a reorganization sounds like efficiencies through providing central and shared services, admin, IT. Many agencies do that. What happened inside the Department of Interior so that the reality maybe diverged from what was promised?
10: So there was no plan in the Department of Interior to actually save money. This happened very haphazardly. It was not well thought out, and in our view, was designed to inflict trauma on the employees. It was part of the administration's effort to downsize. And so the work, for example, of the National Park Service and the people that do IT or communications for the National Park Service is very, very different than the United States Geological Survey or the Bureau of Indian Affairs. And throwing all these people into the office of the secretary, 5,000 of them, without clear goals, without clear management structure, without adequate support, created chaos and trauma among the staff. And they've largely reported publicly how difficult and inefficient this has been.
11: Thinking about this from the individual interior employee perspective, did they have to move? Were they just realigned on paper? Did they get new reporting chains? What exactly was their experience?
10: So many people did not have to move, so they had new reporting chains. Some people did have to move. So people found themselves without managers, no one directly supervising them. People found themselves with managers that had no idea what they did for work. And people were left sort of to flounder in the office's secretary. And many of them have left. Thousands of people have left. This was occurring at a time when the Department of Interior was making every effort to push people out of the department. And so this was really, I think, part of that effort to create uncertainty and trauma in these employees using the cover of creating greater efficiencies.
11: Tim Whitehouse is Executive Director of Public Employees for Environmental Responsibility. Mr. Whitehouse, we're looking primarily at cost here, but efficiency is a key piece as well. Do you have any data? Have you been able to collect any data on how well these important functions were operated during this reorganization?
10: Yeah, so the Department of Interior set no goals for efficiency. It has no public facing things that it stated it wanted to achieve other than broadly speaking efficiencies. And so by every measure that we've been able to gather, and that's largely anecdotal, it's created quite the opposite. So we know, for example, in the National Park Service, their full-time staffing is down to 12,600 people from 16,000 in January 2025. In addition to having people pulled into the office of the secretary, they now need almost everything signed off by the secretary's office that they do. So it's created huge backlogs in things from simply purchasing items that they need to run parks to communicating with the public about what's happening in the constituent parks. So it's really started to degrade the functions of the bureaus in the Department of Interior.
11: Interior is not the only federal agency that proposed significant restructuring, massive workforce relocations. We're hearing it from the Department of Agriculture, from other organizations that your organization stays in touch with. When you think about these kinds of proposals, and you've seen them come and go, what do agencies consistently underestimate when they think that a large-scale restructuring is just going to save money and make things better?
10: Yeah, so I think that is often used as a tool to justify the organizations in government. But I would say that's often not the real reason. Here, we don't really know the real reasons of why they're doing this. We tend to think, as I've mentioned before, that it's to get people to leave. It's an effort to downsize the federal government and to give the secretaries of these agencies more control over the agencies. So the obstacles they run into when they do these reorganizations is oftentimes at a higher level, they don't understand the leadership. The new leadership doesn't understand the work that people actually do. And so they're moving things around on paper without recognizing the effects that may have in the communities throughout the country.
11: What do they also then not understand about the costs of reorganization inside the government?
10: So I think, you know, we have a very conservative government that wants to downsize the federal government. And I think they can do that. Congress has provided them with the tools necessary to do that. And there are procedures that they need to follow that Congress has put into law. The Clinton administration downsized the federal government. It took them a few years to do that. They worked with Congress to do that. This administration could have done that also. And they could have done it in 2 or 3 years. And they could have, with Congress's support, achieved significant efficiencies from their perspective. But they haven't done that. They haven't sort of articulated a plan, looked at where they want to cut expenses, and worked with Congress to do that. They've gone off on their own. It's part of their effort to create trauma, to get people to leave the government, and to give the secretaries power, as much power as possible, irrespective of the law or the Constitution.
11: Been speaking with Tim Whitehouse. He's the executive director of the Public Employees for Environmental Responsibility. Thanks so much for joining me today.
10: Thank you, Terry. I appreciate it.
11: 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Coming up next, the IRS's service picture may be improving, but taxpayers are still running into real challenges. 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
2: Today's federal newscast, the Department of Agriculture needs to take steps to secure its artificial intelligence systems. USDA's Inspector General found in a new report that the department had not fully implemented governance and cybersecurity controls. The report says USDA's implementation process prioritized AI implementation over cybersecurity and governance controls. OPM's HRIT initiative is facing one less protest. Federal News Network's Jason Miller tells us why.
12: IBM has dropped its protest of the solicitation to create a consolidated human resources system for all of government. IBM withdrew its protest last month after filing it in late February. IBM didn't answer several emails seeking comment on its decision to withdraw its complaint from the GAO. The Office of Personnel Management is still facing one more protest by Economic Systems. GAO has until June 10th to decide that complaint. Sources say OPM continues to review final proposals from two vendors, Workday and Oracle, for the consolidated HRIT system. Jason Miller, Federal News Network.
2: And the Space Force has launched its first AI accelerator at Stanford University. The initiative pairs Space Force personnel with academic researchers, national laboratory scientists, and industry partners to advance AI and machine learning capabilities for space operations. Space Force officials said the effort is designed to support the strategic demands outlined in the service's Objective Force 2040 strategy. Find these stories and more at federalnewsnetwork.com. I'm Eric White.
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11: Welcome back to the Federal Drive with Terry Girton on Federal News Network. The Taxpayer Advocacy Panel's 2025 annual report surfaces nearly 200 recommendations on where IRS communications and services continue to break down. Philip Wong, National Chair of the Taxpayer Advocacy Panel at the IRS, explains what taxpayers are still struggling with and how their feedback helps to shape what changes next. Mr. Wong, thank you so much for joining me today.
26: Happy to be here.
11: The Taxpayer Advocacy Panel just released its 2025 annual report at a moment when the IRS service levels may be improving in some areas, but frustration remains. What taxpayer problems did TAP most want to surface right now?
0: I think in the climate of, you know, we hear a lot of reduced staffing and services. I think that's one half of the picture. I think the other half is how to expand IRIS reach with existing infrastructure, right? So we're really proud of the recommendations we've made on the online account. It's one of 188 recommendations you'll see in the report. But really looking at the digital now and future in serving taxpayers where they are.
11: We'll come back to those specific recommendations in a minute, but I want to back up a bit and talk about the advocacy panel. For people who may not know it well, walk us through what the panel is, what its focus area is, and how you work.
0: Got it. Great question. TAP stands for Taxpayer Advocacy Panel. We're actually a federal advisory committee commissioned to help improve the IRS, right? Really representing the voice of taxpayers across the nation to form these recommendations in meaningful ways to represent both the needs of the taxpayers and address them where they are.
11: And how do you collect the input?
0: Another great question there. So we have a website, improveirs.org. We have a submission box there. We also do a lot of outreach, you know, boots on the ground to talk to taxpayers and citizens across the nation. The panel is made up to 75 members across all 50 states, even international as well. So those expats. And so whether it's word of mouth, we hear it. I put pen to paper and that's how an idea or feedback becomes a recommendation.
11: And do you focus primarily on the feedback from individuals, or are you looking at corporate feedback, the whole gamut of anybody who's paying taxes?
0: Anybody who's paying taxes, but I must say that the individuals have the loudest voice. They're ones engaging with our idea submission system. And you know, but we encourage every taxpayer to provide us their feedback. It's important to note that we do identify what ideas and feedback can be systemic issues and systemic recommendations and improvements, not just individual tax payer issues or, you know, suggestions like, you know, change the tax law.
11: You mentioned that the 2025 report includes nearly 200 recommendations, and they cover areas like notices and correspondence and online tools. When you step back and you think about that volume of feedback, what did you learn about the actual taxpayer experience?
0: I think it's a tapestry of experiences, right? I think you have taxpayers in rural environments, taxpayers who still prefer paper correspondences, still submit their tax returns by writing it out themselves. I only know my experience, and that's what I came into TAP with. But after, you know, this is my third year, I realized there are so many entry points to the beginning of the taxpayer journey for the IRS to manage and to manage effectively. And I think they do a great job. They're so dynamic and staffing during the tax season. They're really thinking forward and creating chatbots, even the new online account. Is anything perfect? Does anything address 100% of taxpayers' needs? No, but I think if you take a step back and look at the whole picture, they're doing a great job of servicing millions and millions of taxpayers every year.
11: What were some of the biggest trends that caught your eye?
0: Other than, you know, where's my refund during tax season is what we see a lot being submitted. I think people want more frictionless and more variety, surprising to hear, of interaction and lines of help. So what I mean by that is, for example, the Taxpayer Assistance Center, they would like, you know, walk-in days. And we've had that in the past. The IRS has hosted those in the past. So I think people want more of that. Waiting on the line on the phone is a big thing, right? And so, for example, the callback feature that was implemented a few years ago, that arose from TAP, right? And so it's small things, but meaningful changes. More information on the online account, right? And so you see these iterative changes happening across many different platforms to really modernize the taxpayer experience.
11: Philip Wong is the national chair of the Taxpayer Advocacy Panel at the Taxpayer Advocate Service in the IRS. Do you feel like the IRS really understands the digital versus hard copy landscape out there? Are they trying to push everyone eventually to digital, or is there always going to be an opportunity for folks who are hard copy submitters?
0: I think there's definitely guardrail, so to speak, and a clear nudge to adopt a digital-first approach. And, you know, I don't mind it, as long as those paper options aren't completely eliminated. But like Aaron Collins, the National Taxpayer Advocate, always mentions, paper is the IRS's kryptonite. And I can understand why. Even the volume of notices going out and coming back in, that takes a lot of logistics and, you know, even supply chain demands on just finding the paper, finding the ink, finding the printers. And so the less paper, I think the better. And I could speak for myself, only for myself, but, you know, sometimes I don't want to talk to a person. Sometimes I want to engage without, you know, having to actually be on the phone. And so I think digital engagement is the way of the future, but it's not to discount the need for more manual in-person help for those that need it.
11: One of the issues I think that's carried over the last couple of years that's sort of related to this digital divide is electronic refunds. The IRS was going to go to 100% electronic last year. They delayed that until this year. And there's still been some concern around folks who maybe are unbanked or don't have that capability and prefer to receive paper checks. How has TAP engaged in that conversation?
0: Definitely has been in the forefront, especially in light of all the new executive order to go paperless check. I think this tax season, as we work through the recommendations, TAP would be at the front line to really understanding what pain points have been revealed in the new process, right? So like if you don't put your bank information, you actually get a letter asking the IRS asking you to input or provide that banking information. And this actually delays the paper check, so up to 6 weeks from the date of filing. But even in the letter, right, it doesn't communicate that. But I think perhaps that's intentional, and like we're nudging the taxpayer to create an online account if they can. But there's also ways to respond to that letter to say, hey, I actually have a valid reason for not being able to receive that refund electronically. And so hopefully taxpayers are better prepared next year. But this year was the first year, so I can understand it's going to be a critical year to gather that feedback and provide a meaningful recommendation by next year on that paperless journey.
11: One of the other challenges the IRS has faced for decades is modernizing its IT system. What input do you, through TAP, have with the IRS as they're thinking about modernizing and balancing the operational efficiency needs that the IRS wants to create with the user interface customer experience from taxpayers?
0: Yeah, that's a great question, and something I was totally blind to before TAP. As we work with the IRS and we request the presence of subject matter experts to come help us work through some recommendations, some things we recommend may seem commonplace to us or, you know, be very intuitive. But what I quickly realized was that there's a lot of technical debt at the IRS that they have to work through, and they have many disparate systems, and I'm glad to hear that they're working on unifying those different systems, right? So one of the things we asked was, why isn't every single notice on your online account if you do have an online account? We found out that certain notices are generated by System A, others by System B, and others by System C. So without having a central repository, it's really hard to centralize that data so that it can be conveniently presented to the taxpayer in real time, right? I worry about my mail being stolen, right? And so like these are things, services that every taxpayer should have access to, or at least be able to opt into. But there are technical barriers that are behind the curtains where a simple request like, I should receive every notice as a digital copy if I wanted to. That seems simple, right? It's one organization, but IRS is probably one of the biggest employers in the nation. And that is oftentimes neglected or underappreciated.
11: I've been speaking with Philip Wong. He's the national chair of the Taxpayer Advocacy Panel at the Taxpayer Advocacy Service at the IRS. Thank you so much for joining me today. Thanks for sharing the important work that the panel is doing.
0: Thanks for having me. And, you know, this is a great reminder that you don't have to be on the Taxpayer Advocacy Panel to submit your ideas and your recommendations to help improve the IRS.
11: 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Up next, the top national headlines from ABC News and the Federal Newscast. I'm Terry Girton. 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
31: 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I'm Robert Shea.
30: And I'm Adam Hughes. 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

0: Robert, we're on the other side, finally, I think, of quite a slog of weeks here at GovNavigators.
1: GovNavigators have been running hard.
0: Yeah.
1: It's time for a break.
0: It is. But let's talk about some of the fantastic stuff we've been doing.
1: Great.
0: So we were at the Professional Services Council conference in wild and wonderful West Virginia last week.
1: Hot Sulphur Springs.
0: Weather was nice. Rain for a hot second, but overall pretty good weather. We had a great time. We got to see some clients. We got to intake all of the fun that the folks at PSC put together for that conference. So kudos to them for yet another successful year.
1: But it was also pretty meaty. A number of senior administration officials trekked out there, shared their views. I think we left with some pretty clear-eyed views of the administration's priorities, whether you like them or not.
0: That's right. Agreed. And then this week, we had the great honor to attend the SAMMYs again, the Service to America Medals. And it was a wonderful night, maybe a little subdued, but we always love part of what we do this entire show for is to promote the amazing work that goes on by people in the federal government. And what a night to celebrate some of the really overachievers who are working for the U.S. government right now.
1: Yeah, not as many awardees as in the past, because I think the administration and the partnership may not have as close a working relationship as they have in the past. Is that fair to say?
0: I think that is a very good characterization. And, you know, I think they just had fewer agencies participating, fewer applications. So still sensational work that they were promoting and awarding. But yeah, if you want to read more, just do a quick Google search. You'll find a couple articles that cover that.
1: One of the highlights for me was the tribute to Partnership President Max Steyer for his 25 years of leadership of the organization. Loved the man. And I was grateful to the team over there for putting that together.
0: Yeah, and he's done sensational work from day one, from the beginning, creating the partnership and continuing to promote the importance of an independent civil service and to make sure that we're recognizing people who work on behalf of us for the government. And the after party was pretty dang good too, by the way.
1: Yeah, I haven't read the crime reports to see if that was reflected there, but
0: that's right. We should make sure we cover that. Chloe, make sure you do a quick scan.
1: While we were out and about, the President's Council to Assess FEMA came out with its final report.
0: Yeah.
1: Listening sessions in 13 cities, surveyed 1,300 state and local partners, and had direct engagement with all 50 states and territories. Basically, the bottom line, FEMA as a brand and an agency is done. But not really. Basically, it's a leaner, meaner fighting machine is what they're looking for.
0: Which may not be bad.
1: Well,
0: we would be remiss if we didn't underscore the central role that FEMA plays in coordinating across state lines, particularly when there's disagreements during disasters.
1: A lot more people, including maybe the Congress, will have a say in what actually happens with these recommendations.
0: We would hope so, although I also saw the Wall Street Journal put an article about how Congress is struggling to do the bare minimum these days.
1: Yeah.
0: So hopefully they have enough room on their overflowing plate to comment on this, because it is important.
1: I know we're done with the news segment, but I can't get over without mentioning this story in the Wall Street Journal. They're tracking equity interests that the government's taking in industry. 10 companies have sold part of themselves to the United States government.
0: Wow.
1: 10% of Intel, $8.9 billion, and a golden share of U.S. Steel. The Spirit Airlines fell through, but we were close to a majority stake in that declining operation.
0: Well, because people love Spirit Airlines. No, wait a minute.
1: Well, don't get us in trouble. We just lost a sponsor. I think we're done here. How many shared services conversations can one podcast have?
0: One that people continue to listen to? I don't know, actually. You might want to start counting.
1: We're going to test that theory, and it's all on the shoulders of Daniel Gausch, the acting director of the ICAS Service Center. She's going to tell us all about. Daniel, welcome to the show.
2: Thank you. Thank you very much. Glad to be here.
1: So before we dive into the Service Center, tell us about you. How did you land in this line of work?
2: Long story, but I will try to make it short. It started with a college professor who was very keen on the State Department. He had actually worked for some Senate committee back in the day in the 70s. And I really...
1: Some Senate committee. Careful, careful.
0: Two former Senate guys you're talking to.
2: How much detail to share on that one, because that as well is an interesting story. But he got me set on the State Department, and I would have joined a little earlier, but fate intervened, and I had wisdom teeth removed on the same day that I was supposed to have taken the Foreign Service exam, and so I didn't. And it waited for another several years, probably another 4 or 5 years later when I finally took the exam again, passed. So you just kind of didn't come back to it?
0: Like, that's a, I couldn't eat solid food for like 3 weeks when I had my wisdom teeth out, but I feel like... I had Chinese food that night.
1: That's fine.
2: But not a lot of wiggle room in the exam time frame.
0: Gotcha. Okay. So you saying you were always interested in this, and this was sort of the impetus for it?
2: Well, since college, yeah. And in the interim between college and when I actually joined the State Department, I was in the Army for 4 years. And that gave me an extra impetus because I didn't want to react to world events in a military sense. I wanted to be proactive and try and prevent things from like that from happening in a diplomatic sense.
0: So you were a Foreign Service officer for maybe the about half of your service at the State Department.
2: Well, over half so far. 14 years Foreign Service, last 10 or so I've been civil service.
0: No, to just give us a little flavor. What was that like? Where were you?
2: I had started, my first diplomatic assignment was in Morocco, a dream come true. Because since a teenager, I'd wanted to go to Morocco. Also served in southern China, in Slovenia, and briefly a temporary duty assignment in Afghanistan, as well as a few domestic assignments in D.C. It was wonderful. I enjoyed the variety. I enjoyed the international experience. Two of my assignments, I was able to bring my family with me, so that was wonderful all around, yeah.
1: So tell us more about the ICAS Service Center. And what's the makeup of that organization? What services does it provide?
2: Okay, so the ICAF Service Center essentially is a kind of a neutral third-party entity that manages this cost-sharing system, which we call ICAS, full name is the International Cooperative Administrative Support Services System, but we shorten it to ICAS. And it basically provides shared services, administrative services, at embassies and consulates all around the world, to all U.S. government agencies who are present in those embassies and consulates. So instead of setting up 50 different admin shops, there's one admin shop and everybody shares the cost of it. So we manage that program, the financial and policy aspects of it. Operationally, though, the regional bureaus and the State Department actually provide the services. So we don't provide the service, we manage the system. And sometimes it can get fairly interesting. And that shared services history goes back a while. It's changed names, it's changed properties over the years, but it actually started in 1955. As far back as then, there were these reimbursement agreements and shared services and shared costs, although the most recent iteration of that shared services ecosphere was back in 1998. That's when ICAS as a named system started.
0: So I'm thinking just briefly about Lloyd Dobler from Say Anything for a minute there. He's like, we don't actually provide the server. We manage the server. I don't want to sell anything that's bought or sold.
2: I'm good with people. You know.
0: Yeah, that's right. That's right. So is that structure that you just talked about, is that challenging? I mean, it's sort of similar to other shared services centers, particularly for agencies that run a shared service center and provide services for a different agency, maybe. But talk about that. Is there a tension there? How does the coordination between those different parts of the State Department go?
2: Yeah, it's always an interagency balance. There's over 300 different offices or bureaus spread out across the entire executive branch who pay into the ICAS system and receive services. So we have a lot of stakeholders we have to manage, and both within the State Department and within the interagency. There's disagreements, yes, but we try by consensus to come to agreement on a lot of things and change policy. And we're very proud of the fact that over the last, 28 years, we've only had to officially vote on a handful of things. Everything else over all those years have been by consensus. And so we're very proud of that. But it's not a small undertaking to fund all the administrative and other support systems, including buildings and security and other things like that. We consider administrative services. It's $3.4 billion a year. That is not a small amount to support our diplomatic mission overseas. Mm-hmm. And so when you talk about dividing those costs among all those entities, you know, it runs into their budgets and it's all a zero-sum game. So it can be tense at times.
1: You said something that piqued my interest, that it can sometimes get interesting. Well, yeah, that's believable. Tell me some of the more interesting things that you've had to deal with.
2: Oh my gosh. Most recently with the integration of many USAID functions into the State Department and the massive impact that had to embassy customer populations, overseas customers of the admin sections and other services. So that was probably in the last couple of years the most challenging and interesting thing that we've had to deal with. But there's been others. The stand-up of a large presence in Iraq and Afghanistan over the years in a wartime environment, and trying to provide administrative services under those conditions. That's difficult. And it costs a lot of money.
1: Can I get some toner cartridge here?
0: Yeah.
1: I'll drop that from the Black Hawk right away, please.
2: Yeah, would that it were like that. But I remember learning about certain air assets in certain countries and where the motor pool, and a traditional motor pool is just cars, but in one country, the motor pool actually has a boat because mission personnel had to cross rivers and other things like that in the capital. Wow. A country in South Central Asia, Bureau had airplanes, both helicopters and propeller aircraft. So, I mean, very interesting types of services being provided.
1: Yeah. Adam and I worked together at a consulting firm that did some support in Afghanistan. And I think in processing the expense receipts, some flags were raised that this is not an area we want to really focus on.
0: Yes, that is true.
1: I think a lot of petty cash involved in the palace rentals.
0: Yeah.
2: Yes.
0: But, you know, it's important work, but not necessarily for everybody. So, Daniel, tell us what you've seen in your time. You've been at the State Department for 24 years.
2: Yeah.
0: And I think the mission support work that you've been doing, I'm sure, has allowed you to sort of touch all aspects of the overseas mission of the State Department. What was your favorite part or your favorite time? And maybe that was when you were a foreign service officer. It doesn't have to be the new stuff, right? And why?
2: Many examples I could call up, but just two or three come to mind. Helping to negotiate a free trade agreement with Morocco during my first tour. First tour officer, but landing right into that type of situation, supporting the other government agencies involved. And then I had a side task on that was to help negotiate a science and technology cooperation agreement as part of the whole, you know, FTA coaching experience. That was fascinating to me as a first tour officer. I was in an economic officer role at the time. I didn't go straight into management roles in the department. And so that was very interesting. Also, with the economic officer role often comes what's called the ESTH portfolio, Environment, Science, Technology, and Health. Again, something very fascinating to me, and which I did again as an economic officer in Guangzhou, China. 2 years there, a commercial, productive economic powerhouse of China in the South, and being an economic officer there was fascinating. In my ESTH portfolio there in Guangzhou, I was able to go inside of a Chinese nuclear reactor and take a tour. That was
0: interesting. Wait, seriously?
2: Yeah. Had the whole, you know, strip down to your underwear, get sensed to see if there's any.
0: So you're not recording anything? Yeah.
1: It's a family show. It's a family program.
2: There you go. Yeah. We got judgments. But I was wearing the glasses as I am now, and we were walking by the spent reactor rod pool, and I was starting to lean over to look down at the pool, and they're like, be careful, if your glasses come off, you're not getting them back.
0: They're gone. Yeah.
1: Wow.
2: Yeah. And then other things, you know, the experiences in Morocco, being at a reception at the ambassador's residence, you know, the usual, what people usually think the diplomatic corps is like, and then just casually running into the prime minister of Morocco and chatting with him for a couple of minutes. That was, you know, very interesting.
1: That's great. Those are great stories.
2: But some of the smaller experiences, you know, giving a talk to a high school in Slovenia or visiting a grant recipient in Kabul, Afghanistan, just very rewarding, very fascinating experiences.
1: That's fantastic. Let's talk about the operation of ICAS. And a lot of shared services suffer from inadequate resources or unwilling customers or, you know, rogue duplicative functions. Mm-hmm. How do you manage the collaboration that ensures it's successful and that it doesn't lead to disappointment or cost growth outside of the shared service center?
2: Yeah, great questions. Certainly, you want to provide the best services you can at the lowest cost. In some areas of the world, that's difficult to do at low cost anyway. I think we have a very good track record of providing very good services. But yeah, the costs, sometimes the sticker shock about how much that costs can be a challenge for some other agencies. And even within the State Department, there's a phrase that is used fairly often. It's called state affordability. State has to pay its own ICAS bills, and sometimes they can be very large because we have a lot of people, obviously, overseas, and we subscribe to all the services provided. So the bills are generally larger than other agencies. One statistic that's remained fairly constant for about 10, 15 years is even though other non-state agencies make up about half the population of embassies and consulates, they only pay about 30, collectively, altogether pay about 30% of the bill. State Department with half the people pay about 70% of the bill. And that's because we have to subscribe to everything in the State Department, whereas other agencies don't have to subscribe to everything. So they can pick and choose a little bit.
0: And they have options to procure things, say, overseas that are difficult or hard, or which one would they opt out? Why would an agency do that?
2: In some cases, they may just not need it. They may not employ any local staff, so they wouldn't need the local staff HR services. Or if they have a dedicated vehicle paid for by their own agency funds, they won't need to use the embassy motor pool. So there's lots of situations where they wouldn't need a particular
0: service. Whereas the State Department, it's a yes, basically down the list almost, depending on everything. Yeah. Okay, I got you. Yeah.
2: Yeah. So that's,
0: keep going.
2: Cost growth is a tough one. If we don't increase the budgeted amounts a little bit every year to account for inflation, then it acts almost like a de facto budget cut. You know, flatlining our budgets will lead to increasing real cuts in our ability to procure things and provide services over time. So it's always a challenge. There's never enough hours in the day as a service provider, because I was an ICAS service provider overseas as well as a customer at different posts. So I've seen both sides of it.
0: You talked about voting. You mentioned voting earlier. Can you tell us a little bit about who votes? Is it?
2: Yeah.
0: Is there a procedure, and how is that like announced? Is it communicated down from the center itself? Talk about the voting process.
2: Yeah, well, it's not exactly a referendum that everybody in the world can vote. The ICA

0: subcommittees that address policy and budget issues. And we any policy change we bring to the IWG first, and then if needed, up to the IEB. And yeah, we talk about it, we present it. The ICAST Service Center tries to research it as much as it issues as much as we can and present the full picture so that everyone has as much information as they can to make a decision. And then we talk about it. And different people have different equities, different concerns. They have questions, additional info they need. We try and get it to them. And if after all of that, they still can't reach consensus, i.e. no one is objecting, if we can't reach consensus, then we call for a vote. And there are certain procedures in our foreign affairs handbook that spell out how that's to be done. But, you know, depending on how many people are present and whether it's an electronic or in-person vote, it's either half or two-thirds majority carries the day. And yeah, we've only had to vote a handful of times in 28 years.
1: Can you share a little bit about the Foreign Service? I'm sort of assuming folks know all about it, but talk about some of the idiosyncrasies of that slice of the federal workforce.
0: Yeah, sure. Foreign Service, relatively unique. There are other executive branch agencies that have Foreign Service officers. For example, the Foreign Commercial Service in the Department of Commerce, there are Foreign Service officers when they go overseas. USAID, when they were still overseas, were considered a foreign affairs agency in that respect. But yeah, the Foreign Service, governed by somewhat different laws even than the civil service, different regulations and policies and procedures, different retirement requirements. Foreign Service officers are required to retire at age 65. I don't know if that's because the hardship of overseas life in many different countries and many different environments is so demanding that they don't think anyone over 65 should be doing that or exposed to that. But yeah, mandatory retirement age 65, whereas civil service, there is no mandatory retirement age. Different, you know, retirement benefits and whatnot. You can retire a little earlier in the Foreign Service than civil service folks can. But the big thing is the expectation of the Foreign Service officers that you are going to spend most of your career overseas. It is not a domestic role, primarily. So not any hard and fast rule about how many years out of a career you're supposed to be overseas, but in general, folks like to spend at least 75% of their career overseas working at embassies and consulates. And then every once in a while coming back to DC to get that headquarters experience and to, you know, network and to learn things that you wouldn't overseas. And I saw that in the management field very starkly. Management work overseas is very different than management work domestically.
2: So, Daniel, this has been great. I think we got time for one more question. Can you share a little of your perspective and advice for people who maybe are sitting in that college class like you were and are interested in these topics in the State Department, in the Foreign Service, or in the other variety of ways where you could serve the U.S. government and interests overseas? What advice would you give to folks now who are looking to do that?
0: I would say that if you have that desire to, you know, it's a bit cliche, but to see the world, to live in foreign countries, to learn about other cultures, to bring your skills to bear overseas on behalf of the U.S. government and the American people, whether that's your language skills, your intercultural communication skills, your subject matter expertise in politics or economics or public affairs or whatever. If you like the variety of moving around every 2 or 3 years, also that was very appealing to me. But if that appeals to you as well, I mean, take the test and go for it. Sure, the testing process is involved. There's a written test and then an oral exam day. But it's well worth the effort. And it can be an extremely rewarding career and a beneficial one for the country. We do need people with all types of experience to go overseas and help in our foreign affairs.
1: Well, what an inspirational note to end on. Daniel, thanks for being on and congratulations on a great career. So grateful for your service.
0: Thank you. Pleasure being here. And hopefully the career is not over yet.
2: Yeah.
1: You'll come back in a decade.
0: There you go.
2: Really fascinating. Really glad that we got a chance to talk to him.
1: So, big week. It'll be capped by ACT-IAC's annual Emerging Technology and Innovation Summit.
2: That's right. Thursday and Friday this week. Local, here in D.C., in Crystal City, Virginia.
1: Not on the Eastern Shore.

0: So same great lineup, I think. Just a little closer to home for us.
1: But the House Oversight and Government Reform Committee will be busy again. Two hearings this week, one on DOW's financial management, that perennial challenge.
0: There'll be a lot to talk about there.
1: And then reducing America's national debt, rooting out federal waste, fraud, and overregulation. Is that what we're calling it now? Waste, fraud, and overregulation. It's not waste, fraud, and abuse. It's waste, fraud, and overregulation.
0: I think that's right. Is my former boss, Senator Tim Conrad, testifying at that? A longtime leading voice about the importance of reducing the debt. But yeah, it's good they're having the hearing. I'm glad someone's focused on it.
1: And then a big event, the Shea House. Mary Claire Pluto Shea graduates from Connecticut College.
0: One of the most renowned institutions in our country. Fantastic news. Big congratulations to you, to Eva, to Mimi, everybody. And this is, you're done now. You got three graduates. There's just nothing else for you all to do.
1: Three graduate students, you mean? Have a great week.
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1: We sure hope you enjoyed it and learned something in the process.
2: And didn't get seasick.
1: Right, of course.
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1: Ahoy!

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9: 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Here's today's moderator, Terry Girton.
10: Welcome and thanks for joining us. My guest today is Candace Charlton, the Vice President and Solution Architect of the Health Market at Maximus. Candace, it's great to have you.
11: Thank you so much for having me.
10: This is a really important space, and federal agencies are being pushed to do more with outcomes and less on activities and deliverables in the federal healthcare market. From where you sit, what has to change day to day so that they can actually accomplish that outcome management?
11: Mm-hmm. So as an architect, I had to get involved very early. It is a change in mindset of how we develop technology. It used to be we would have a set of requirements and go, here's what it needs to do, and we'll go do it. And now we get involved very early and think about, what does this program or this technological solution need to do ultimately for the beneficiaries or the stakeholders of the system? And we need to understand that and have it really firmly ingrained in our minds of how exactly how we're going to do that and how we're going to measure that. And so we need to know, like, what are the proxies for what is going to tell us that we've achieved that outcome ultimately.
10: What is the hardest habit agencies have to break to move to that approach, outcomes versus inputs and activities?
11: Probably being less prescriptive in what they're asking for. So if I see a solution and somebody says, I want a program that does these three things, my instinct is going to be to say, what are you trying to accomplish? Well, what exactly do you want it to do? And let's make sure that the way you've prescribed this to work is actually going to get you the outcome you really want.
10: Is that a hard transition in an industry like this that is so compliance-oriented?
11: It can be. And I come in and I always ask why, like 3, 4, 5 times to get to that point. And I start to sound sort of like obtuse, like, why are you asking me why so many times? But as long as I set that stage that I'm trying to find out for my clients what exactly you want to achieve, and if I really understand why, I'm going to take that back to my teams and I'm going to let them fully understand why, and so that we're producing a product that's actually going to achieve that. And so being less prescriptive in what you actually want a system to, how you want a system to be built is the first thing. And let us understand what outcome do you want to achieve? What is the mission that you're trying to get to that we can help you get there?
10: When you're working with a federal agency under an outcomes-based model, how do you know it's working?
11: Mm-hmm. So in federal health, it is harder to define that because an outcome like a healthier population isn't a metric that you can just pull from a database. So we have to figure out what those proxies are that we can then back into technologically to understand how we get to that mission, to that outcome. And it could be things like that we could measure if stakeholders are using certain programs more differently. Are they getting the resolutions faster that they want? Are there gaps in access to care or the things like that? So we have to understand what are the proxies to help us technologically back into things that will lead to outcomes.
10: Sometimes once you put a system like that in place, it can be a while before you even get that kind of data. Are there early signals that you as an architect want to look at to make sure that the system is operating as you designed it?
11: We do, and we always iterate. We always want to do things in an iterative fashion where we can put something out and understand, is this actually helping us to understand, are we moving the needle? Are we actually progressing towards what those mission outcomes are? Have the mission outcomes changed? You know, do we have the right instrumentation in place to understand that these are the things that we are using to measure if we're achieving those outcomes, and we'll just evaluate those periodically.
10: So as you're putting that kind of a system in place, sometimes you've got to try some new approaches, and for agencies that can be risky. They want to bring in new ideas and commercial capabilities faster, but they're operating inside very rigid systems. What have you learned about the federal health? What have you learned about how federal health leaders can test and adopt new approaches without putting programs at risk?
11: Well, first, I would suggest that those mandates and those standards are not at odds with innovation, and that actually it's helped us progress on innovation in a lot of ways, because a lot of these mandates and the interoperability standards have given us a common language to understand how systems can speak to each other and how they can interact with each other. So if we have siloed systems, we're able to like now have these interoperability standards that we know what the expectation of how systems should talk to each other. We have that expectation now. But some ways that federal agencies could do this is to be open to, like we talked about, being less prescriptive, you know, defining what the outcome you want to achieve and let us back into helping you get to that technologically. Being open to time-boxed pilots where we can try new things and get some early results, iterate on that, and then scale what works. Find out very quickly what's going to work and what won't, and we'll adjust from that. Being open to modular builds. And so by that, I mean Rather than saying, you know, defining a big monolithic program that you might want technologically, being open to and even requiring it to be developed modularly so that we can try out different components. And then as also as the technology progresses, we can then actually move components around and improve on those over time.
10: Have you seen it be difficult for agencies to adopt that sort of test and learn process as opposed to a big bang deployment?
11: I think in the government, broadly, no. But I think in federal health in particular, it is we are more cautious because of there are very high stakes. I mean, we're talking a lot of times about people's health and things like that. And so we might do some things with administrative aspects as opposed to, you know, things that will directly impact health, and we'll try things that way.
10: You mentioned in the federal health space that this is very sensitive, right? There are a lot of concerns around privacy. There are lots of rules around interoperability mandates, long system life cycles. How do you, as an architect, think about using those constraints to support innovation as opposed to constrain it?
11: Mm-hmm. So, I find that the mandates and the constraints in this governance is actually helpful to innovation, because as we look at different technologies and we look at capabilities and component pieces, understanding that there are standards that are put in place that are mandated or suggested or required, that we understand that expectation and we all are all working together towards that, so that can help us to innovate faster. Because as opposed to having disparate modules developed in silos or with different standards, we're able to now like anticipate and understand how those can work together.
10: Can you give me an example of it, of where an agency has used those constraints to its advantage?
11: So a lot of times with systems, you might have enrollment data in one system, and you might have customer care in another system, and you might have encounter data in another system. For those systems to speak to each other, they have to have a common operating language. And so there are now federal standards for how, in health in particular, that those systems speak to each other. And that alone, getting that interoperability across these systems that were developed without a beneficiary in mind necessarily, that we can now have them speak to each other with interoperability standards that are federally prescribed.
10: Tell me more about that beneficiary mind. How does that influence your design?
11: When we think about the beneficiary, a lot of legacy federal health systems are built around what we call an encounter. So you might have, if you go to the doctor, you may understand that you get a diagnosis code. There could be a procedure. There could be a claim. Everything is built around those things, around those capturing those discrete clinical transactions. So now we think about the beneficiary and what are they trying to do? And that moves us also into more of a whole health idea of this beneficiary and understanding what they're trying to do, and not just treating each thing as this discrete encounter, this medical claim, this billing code, this diagnosis number.
10: Really designing more for the patient and less for the system.
11: Correct. Yes, exactly.
10: My guest today is Candace Charlton, the Vice President and Solution Architect at the Health Market at Maximus. 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
10: Welcome back to Health Insights, sponsored by Maximus on Federal News Network. My guest today is Candace Charlton, the Vice President and Solution Architect of the Health Market at Maximus. Candace, just before we went to break, you introduced the idea of whole health. So tell us what that is and how it's beginning to play out in health IT.
11: Sure. So whole health is a model. It's centered on what matters to the person and not just, for instance, their diagnosis. So the VA has adopted whole health, centering on what matters to a veteran as a person, rather than medically what's the matter with a veteran, and then build on that personalized health plan around their values and their needs and their goals, and not just thinking of it in a diagnosis pattern. And then similarly, CMS has also defined whole healthcare as recognizing like the unique aspects of a person, including like their physical health, their mental health, their their social well-being, and things like that. So where that comes into play for me is agencies have done really well making clinical and policy commitments to this whole health concept. And where it where we're still working is, and what remains to be solved is the technical aspects of how do you if we pull together what we talked about with outcomes-based, getting to what matters, how do we do that when all legacy systems up to this point have really pretty much centered on going into see a doctor, getting a diagnosis, having, getting a care plan. Whereas now we want to look at all of these things, the social determinants and your mental and well-being and all of these things together. So it's a different way of thinking about it, and how do we operationalize this at scale technologically? It's really one of the harder problems because all these underlying systems were designed around that encounter and not anything else, in a person's life that might be affecting their well-being or their social happiness and things like that. We are looking now, like how do we understand and measure, putting whole health together with outcomes-based and achieving missions? How do we put those together technologically and then back into those systems in a way that we don't have to rip and replace anything out, but we can actually build these determinants together, towards these outcomes.
13: I love that framing about what matters to the patient, not what's the matter with the patient.
11: Right. Mm-hmm.
13: But when you talk about the technology challenges of pulling all of that together, I also wonder about the policy constraints around privacy, mm-hmm. And access and those kinds of things. What are you actually finding is the hardest part of actually making a whole health system?
11: So it's really back to the interoperability that we talked about, because and that plays into exactly what you're asking with security and privacy and things like that, because now we're looking at multiple systems together and we're looking to create this data fabric that ties them all together, and at the same time keeping all of that information secure and keeping things private and not mixing data into that should not be mixed, and keeping things well governed while we're putting information together to achieve those outcomes ultimately.
13: Just thinking about the VA as a case study, for mm-hmm. example, you may have a veteran who gets medical care at a VA hospital. They may also have a community care provider. Mm-hmm. They may have a VA loan. They may have an education loan. Even just within VA, they've mm-hmm. got to integrate all of those different systems, right?
11: Right, right. And that's a lot of where, that in terms of whole health, when you talk about a veteran that way, we often still think about what is the matter with, as opposed to what do they, what do they want to achieve and be. And they whole health also allow, gives us the terminology to speak in the veteran's language, for example. Like he might want to play with his grandchildren. That might be his goal, whereas we're only thinking, prior to this whole health viewpoint, we were only thinking in terms of diagnosis, like, an aching back or, muscular problems, things like that. And now we're looking towards it. Whole health tells us these are their goals. This is what they're trying to do. So how can we put all those things together to achieve that for this person?
13: So that makes me think about two questions, both of which I think come back to experience. There's a mm-hmm. lot of talk about improving user experience, but in this case, you've got the veteran's experience, but you may also have doctors who aren't experienced in considering all of that extra kind of data. What does building a better experience mean, and whose experience is mm-hmm. at the center of that?
11: Mm-hmm. So it is a little bit circular, you're right, because if we can make the experience easier for the caregiver, then they're automatically going to be able to, if we're able to make the experience better for the caregiver in a technological sense. Like if they're having to fill out forms and they're having to click through, you know, if you go to your doctor now, they're on a laptop probably or a tablet clicking through. If we're able to make that experience more intuitive, then that's automatically going to be easier, and that's more time with the patient. So that's automatically, you know, that's a two-way street with respect to a better experience that we can, if we can help the provider, you know, do what they have to do more easily, that's automatically more time that they get to spend one-on-one, face-to-face with a patient. And experience can mean different things in different contexts. And a lot of times, the traditional definition is that it's the interface. You're on a program, you're on an app, and that has come so far now. If you think about how many generations that we have now using technology, how many generations, like four coming up on five distinct generations in the workforce, all with like different expectations of what a good user experience is with a piece of technology or an application. There are still some people who can just my daughters can intuitively pick up an app and just know how to use it. And then others have a different expectation. So when we talk about the user experience, we have to consider that entire continuum of who is going to be using these applications, and to understand that it's broader and broader every year with those expectations, those technological expectations that people have.
13: Have you seen agencies try to define that user experience tightly so that it's easier to navigate?
11: I've seen the opposite.
13: Oh, okay.
11: Yeah.
13: Too big of a problem.
11: Right. Well, I think that a lot of times user experience design is a profession. And so if we understand what does this solution need to do, what does this piece of technology need to do, what does it need to achieve, what is the mission, it all goes back to the outcomes-based. And if we understand what it needs to do, then the interface really becomes the final mile of like we're going to get all the underlying systems in place, all the data fabric, the interoperability, those pieces talking to each other. The interface really becomes that final mile, so to speak, of like almost that is enabling all those systems to work underneath.
13: And as you think about this move towards whole health, which ties in exactly with the outcomes-based approach we were talking about mm-hmm. earlier, what are you seeing as the biggest workforce challenges in adopting that kind of approach?
11: Outcomes-based, once you understand it, makes a lot of sense. And so I think that once it's well adopted, once agencies and workforce and clinicians and everyone on the involved understands what we're trying, what the purpose of outcomes-based is, that it's letting each piece of it, ideally, if the underlying pieces of the system have been well integrated, and that we have looked at the workflows, the processes, and we have connected those pieces in a way that the interface supports those processes, not the other way around. And then it does become obvious, programs become easier to use. With the teams that I work with, I'm always very insistent that everybody understand the outcome, not just spoon feeding, like can you go implement this piece and can the next person go implement this piece? I want the entire team to understand exactly what the outcome is, so that when we're then making trade-offs, we understand what the potential impact of that trade-off is. With respect to stakeholders that use the systems, you know, if it's administrative staff, if it's clinicians, my hope is that they're not even aware of how intuitive that the interface is, if it just works. That's my goal, is for them to not have to worry about is this a good user experience or is this a bad user experience? It just is so intuitive that it just is.
13: So we use a lot of in words today. We've talked about intuitive. We've talked about interfaces. We've talked about interoperability. And underneath all of those, as you're designing it, it seems like there is an opportunity to pull AI into this mix. When you think about introducing AI into federal healthcare systems, where have you seen it actually add value today?
11: So I will preface it by saying that To me, AI earns its place in federal health architecture specifically when it removes friction from the critical path of the person who's trying to get the benefit that they need. AI should only ever support that, we can't start with that. That's to me the most important thing is to, if you've got the processes right, you've got the interoperability, you've got the systems talking to each other and all of that, then we look to AI to improve that or to increase the speed of that or to make that better. Because otherwise, if we don't have the underlying pieces correct, we're just going to speed up what's already wrong. So
13: make a bad situation worse.
11: Yes, we're going to make a bad situation faster.
13: Well, the flip side of that is probably then where should agencies be cautious if they want to introduce AI into health IT?
11: So to me, it's layering on that. It's thinking of AI first. To me, AI should be the supporting. It should support what's working well and make that better, not be the end all and not ever in a vacuum. It's got to support and be a catalyst for what we have architected to do the right things already, and then we use AI on top of that.
13: There's concern in other sectors about AI and security. When you think about AI in health IT, any concerns around privacy especially or security?
11: For sure. Yes, we're following that very closely, and we look at that all the time to understand. It's actually not a moving target. It's being actively discussed in federal circles all the time, and we're staying on top of that and always making sure that we're staying right in lockstep with what those federal mandates are.
13: What's an AI use case in federal health IT that sounds appealing but maybe isn't quite ready for prime time?
11: Interestingly, there was a lot of news about how AI was going to eliminate the radiology profession. It actually has led to a shortage in radiologists in the United States right now because AI enables us to do things faster, but the interpretation of that is not being done by AI. And so that's still the radiologist's job. And so now things like a lot more people are able to go and get earlier screenings, more screenings, and things like that. And we're actually now, in this situation, facing a shortage of radiologists as a result of that.
13: So that leads us maybe to a question about the leadership judgment behind all of these decisions. As you're working with federal health leaders and trying to help them think through this kind of modernization and be thoughtful about it, how do you help them balance outcomes, innovation, and trust, those three kind of key pillars that have informed our conversation today?
11: Mm-hmm. The way to do that is to earn that, to earn that trust. And ways that I would suggest that federal agencies could do that is be open to pilots, pilots in controlled, secure environments where we can test things and show the results and look at interesting use cases for using AI in a controlled, secure environment. Let us look at things that are lower risk, like administrative. Let us use AI, for example, to innovate on administrative tasks, and then let's build on that to more high stakes. I always say to look to existing bottlenecks, and let's see if there's a way that we can innovate around things that we know are problems. And then those are automatically going to be wins, for everyone, because those are known bottlenecks, and we can look to use innovation to solve those.
13: Is there a place where going too fast is a problem?
11: Well, we like to do things in a controlled way, but I'm a huge advocate for doing things very iteratively. Try it out, see what we get, try it out and see how does it look. That sometimes can be a hard concept. That takes a lot of trust too, to work with a customer to understand like what you're going to see is by definition not going to be perfect. So we're going to do this, we're going to try this, we're going to get some feedback, and then we're going to iterate on it again.
13: Do you come up against pressure that says, I really have got to get this deployed? I don't have time to go through all of those pilots and tests and iterations?
11: So, of course. There's always going to be times when that happens. And time pressure to
13: get deployed. We've been working on this system for years. I don't have time anymore.
11: Mm-hmm. And what we like to do in cases where there's a need to get something out quickly is to do very modular development. where we can decouple pieces and work on pieces, roll out one piece at a time, do the next one, and then and innovate, go back and innovate on those pieces in a modular way.
13: Candice, we've covered a lot of ground here. We've talked about outcome-based health IT. We've talked about AI. We've talked about user experience and centering the client. If you were to look ahead 5 years, let's just say 5 years, maybe an agency has a five-year deployment program, how different does federal health IT look 5 years down the road from what it looks like today?
11: I think that what we're doing right now with AI is so nascent. It's going to be, and we all think it's so great right now. I do. I do things in my work and personal life, using AI that I think is awesome. I think we're going to look back in 5 years and say, wow, that was just a bud of what was to come. I think there's going to be some really, really interesting things with AI. We're looking at things like digital twin modeling. That's very interesting to me. We do a lot of things with modeling and simulation. So I think that in 5 years, we're going to look back now and just really understand how we really were at the beginning of something really exciting. And it's exciting now. So 5 years from now, I can't wait.
13: How will it feel different for the user at the center of it?
11: I think that a lot more things are going to be very intuitive, particularly for, I mean, we have an aging population. There's a lot more people that are going to be... we have this idea that people after a certain age aren't on computers anymore. It's absolutely false. My father's in his 80s. He's on a computer. He's got a smartphone. This whole notion that as you get older, you don't have you're not technologically adept anymore is completely false. And I think we're going to have some really interesting apps, particularly in older populations. And I look forward to that.
13: I do too. Thanks for. Thanks for setting an optimistic tone. I'd like to thank today's guests, Candice Charlton, the Vice President and Solution Architect of the Health Market at Maximus. I'm Terry Girton, and you're listening to Federal News Network. 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
18: This is the Business of Government Hour, a conversation about leadership and management with government executives and thought leaders who are truly changing the way government does business. Welcome to a special edition of the Business of Government Hour, a conversation with authors. I'm Michael Keegan, your host and leadership fellow at the IBM Center for the Business of Government. What does it really mean to lead when the ground keeps shifting beneath your feet? Today, we're not just facing change. We're operating in a constant state of disruption, uncertainty, and at times outright chaos. And for leaders, especially those in government, the old playbooks built around control, predictability, and linear planning are being tested like never before. So what does a new model of leadership look like in this moment? How do leaders stay grounded when the environment is anything but? And what does it take to move from trying to control outcomes to creating the conditions for something new to emerge? On today's Business of Government Hour, conversation with authors, I explore these questions with Nicholas Janney and Amy Elizabeth Fox, co-authors of Leading in Chaos, A Clarion Call to a New Future, from two pioneers in leadership development and transformational change. We'll talk about why leading in chaos begins from within, what leaders must unlearn to move forward, and how to build the kind of awareness, resilience, and presence this moment demands. Nicholas and Amy, I want to welcome you to the show. It's great to have you.
19: Our pleasure, my
20: pleasure to be here.
18: Leading in chaos arrives at a genuinely urgent moment, one defined by what you describe as a polycrisis and sustained uncertainty. I want to know, before we explore the book's argument and get some of its insights out there, I'd love for you to briefly describe the work and the mission that brought you to this collaboration. Amy?
19: Well, both Nicholas and I have spent the last 20 years running immersive leadership training programs, coaching leaders, working with top teams, working with boards in the corporate environment. And when we were speaking together this summer, we found ourselves sharing a reflection that leaders are now coming into our leadership programs exhausted, overwhelmed, disoriented, with sort of a severity of symptoms of emotional pressure and stress that we had not seen before. And we started unpacking the observations we had made about, as things become more and more chaotic and unpredictable, there are really a different set of transformational capabilities that leaders are going to need. And they're hitting the wall of their current operating model in ways that are very costly to their health, to their hope, to their creativity. And we really wanted to do two things, I think, and Nicholas, I'm sure, will add. One was help diagnose what's at the root of the problem, what is causing all of this adaptive stress, and what some of the antidotes might be to help organizations return to a state of coherence and presence and flourishing.
18: Wonderful. Nicholas?
20: Yes. I would add to that simply that we also are two of the relatively few people, I think, who work, as you know from the book, with the two pillars, let's say. We call them healing and awakening. And we found that we were both writing about these in ways that were very coherent together. And to put our two voices together, we feel it creates a very wide field for the reader. So much more than just either of us on our own. And my work from a very early time in my life has been dedicated to the exploration of consciousness and potential. And this, to me, is the most urgent work needed now. And my mission is to serve.
18: That's wonderful. You know, you open the book with a powerful premise, kind of dovetails what you both said, that we are not simply living through change, but through chaos. And I was hoping to get both your perspectives on what distinguishes chaos from complexity or disruption in your view.
19: So in the book, we talk about an acronym that comes from a theorist named Jaime Cassio, who describes the zeitgeist of this time as using an acronym called BANI, which is to say brittle. The systems, the structures, the processes that we count on for our resilience, for our anticipation that tomorrow will look like today, are suddenly fragile and falling apart and dissembling before our eyes. That's the B. The A is, as a result of that, there's an increasing level of anxiety or fear or disorientation, as I said before. That's the A. The N is sort of the catalytic and very accelerating pace of change, and the nature and sort of sea changes that are upon us, rather than just adjustments or adaptations, small, minor change processes. This is a time of enormous transformation. And the I, incomprehensible, like it's a kaleidoscope moment. Things are moving so fast and in intertwined, interdependent ways that it's very hard to get ourselves our heads around what's really happening. And so that state of Banny is a beautiful description, I think, of how experientially people are finding this time of chaos. And when Nicholas and I started researching the book, all the advice about how to handle chaos assume that it's a moment in time crisis. And the job of a leader is to help ground the system and return it to a state of functional complexity. Except our belief is very strongly that this is not the case here. This is the climate that we're going to be in for a very long time, and that really we need to upgrade and refine our leadership maturity to handle a time as demanding as this time is.
18: Nicholas?
20: Yeah, and I would say that the main thing actually that distinguishes chaos from complexity is that chaos is basically completely unpredictable. And I think we're really seeing that now. You know, very, very realistically, we can't be sure what the world will look like in a week's time. We just can't be sure. That's chaos. And complexity, you can bring a certain level of control and order to with sophisticated maps and thinking. Chaos is different. It's literally unpredictable. And that's very challenging.
18: I want to stay with you, Nicholas, because your previous book, Leader as Healer, won the UK Business Book of the Year in 23 and introduced a new paradigm of empathetic, embodied, and present leadership. I really found that fascinating. How does leading in chaos build on that foundation you laid out in the book, the earlier book? And what did the current moment demand that your first book could not fully address, if that's even a fair part of that question?
20: Yes, thank you. Well, the foundation of Leader as Healer was the premise that we've become wildly unbalanced in the sense of over-dominated by thinking, and that we've exiled a lot of our other intelligences. And I think that's more the case than ever now. And I think there's a different kind of urgency now to correct that imbalance, because linear thinking has the dominating sovereign faculty is very clearly not enough now. We really need all our intelligences, and we'll talk a bit more about that. And also, we're stating very clearly that inner work must be the first priority now for leaders, because the whole way we meet the world is completely dependent on our inner state of coherence or fragmentation. Literally everything depends on that. So we're arguing very strongly for the prioritization of inner development in leaders.
18: Amy, you spent more than two decades facilitating transformational leadership programs with Fortune 500 companies and global professional services firms. I'm wondering, you've been a pioneer in sort of the integration of trauma-informed development into leadership practices. How does that distinctive lens, and this is where I was going, shape the argument you and Nicholas are making together in Leading in Chaos?
19: So as Nicholas mentioned earlier, one of the pillars of inner work that we're commending for people's consideration is what you could call trauma-informed leadership development, or a process and path of healing for leaders. And part of the reason for that is that we're starting to understand more and more that organizations and teams have to be sensitive to understand how to manage the stress effects that the chaos is having on people. It impacts people's quality of attention. It impacts the maturity and panoramic nature of their judgment. It impacts the level of trust and collaboration and generosity in their relationships. It narrows their thinking and their cognitive fluidity and their ability to learn. It distorts their judgment. It helps causes them to filter out risks that they might otherwise be attuned to and sensitized to and mitigate against. And it has people walking around in a state of reactivity, which means that they're not able to access their expertise, their insight, and their intuition on behalf of business critical conversations. So we're starting to understand how pervasively the dynamics of trauma compensations from early childhood hurt and early childhood family roles playing out as repeat patterns on team dynamics and cultural norms are costing organizations in innovation, in psychological safety, in teaming, in being able to be oriented towards consistent feedback and a rich learning environment. So I think the future of leadership development, of executive development, has to include helping people to integrate and metabolize the stress they carry and helping people to have the emotional intelligence and relational attunement to notice when people on their team or they themselves are triggered and reactive and have truncated their maturity, really, essentially. They're operating from a more regressed part of themselves, and to develop practices for calming them down, for regulating the nervous system, for getting grounded again. And then they can resume the business conversation from a different state of being.
0: That's important. I mean, your book opens, and your subtitle of your book is A Clarion Call. The language that evokes both urgency and a moral purpose. But, you know, how do you characterize, and this, I thought this was getting back to the generations past, how do you characterize the nature of the chaos leaders today are navigating? And is there a deeper or, I don't know, a qualitative difference between the disruption that that leaders today are dealing with versus like previous generations?
20: I hear this discussed quite frequently, actually. Sometimes I think there's a certain level of denial in the conversation because I think we're facing existential threats that humanity has never faced before. You know, whether that's to the biosphere or whether that's to the weapons we have, you know, if things really got out of hand, the level of destruction would be truly frightening. So yes, I think it is qualitatively different. Civilizations have collapsed. Many great civilizations have collapsed, but we are one civilization now. And I think that's already a very new scenario for humanity. Put that together with the existential threats, I feel very clear that we're in a qualitatively different and really extraordinary moment for humanity.
0: Amy?
19: Yeah, I would only add to that, that I think everyone knows what Nicholas said is true. There's no leaders that come into our programs that are inured to the fact that we're at a threshold moment making ethical, moral, and relational choices that have consequences for the future of life. And I think because people feel a low-grade level of threat and uncertainty and like the ground underneath them is shaking, we have to start to be thinking about the level of emotional distress, the level of confusion, and the level of fear that people are walking around with.
0: What if the greatest barrier to leading in chaos is the way we've been taught to lead? We'll explore this question and so much more when our conversation continues on the special edition of the Business of Government Hour.
21: If the 21st century has provided any lesson so far, it is the power of the unexpected. What has been starkly revealed is how systems in place to meet anticipated problems failed when the unanticipated happened. Now more than ever, government leaders need practical, actionable insights on how to best manage and lead through uncertain and disruptive periods. That's why the IBM Center for the Business of Government has published Transforming the Business of Government: Insights on Resiliency, Innovation, and Performance. 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The cascade of catastrophic events and the constancy of uncertainty raises fundamental questions about how governments can anticipate, prepare for, and respond to these and other shocks yet to come. That's why the IBM Center for the Business of Government has published Transforming the Business of Government: Insights on Resiliency, Innovation, and Performance. Edited by Dan Chenock and Michael Keegan, the book offers leaders practical, actionable insights on how best to manage and lead through uncertain, disruptive periods. 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
0: Welcome back to a special edition of the Business of Government Hour, a conversation with authors, with Nicholas Gianni and Amy Elizabeth Fox, co-authors of Leading in Chaos, a clarion call to a new future from two pioneers in leadership development and transformational change. I'm Michael Keegan, your host. Nicholas, I was wondering if you could, you argue that today's conditions demand not better tools or frameworks, not best practices or next practices. And you kind of alluded to it in your responses before, a fundamental different operating system, inner operating system for the individual. How do you mean, what do you mean by this distinction? Why is the book, the conventional toolkit, not really sufficient today?
20: Well, thank you, Michael. This goes right to the core of our work. And, you know, one of the pillars of that I often refer to early on in my programs is the fact, Einstein's great question about whether our mind is our master or our servant. And we are in a scenario where without doubt, the mind has become the master. And a lot of development is about more and more sophisticated mapping using conceptual tools. And I believe very strongly that what's needed now is, I would call it a recoding of our consciousness, where mind thinking takes its place alongside all the other intelligences that we've largely forgotten about. The wisdom of the body was so estranged from that. The wisdom of the heart and how we can naturally feel each other, connect so deeply with people. We're so estranged from that that we have this absurd thing of teaching empathy to people. I mean, it's so crazy. It's a symptom of how far we are away from who we truly are as human beings. There's intuition, the intelligence of intuition, which is extraordinary once it starts to be activated. There's what happens when we learn to reside in a kind of deeper stillness. This is the awakening part of our work, where whole dimensions of innovative thinking start to come to us. You know, the little phrase in English, the idea came to me. That has huge possibilities when we are available. So that's why I think something new is needed. Now, it's not better thinking. It's a much bigger inner landscape that needs to open. We need to learn to perceive the world with all our intelligences, not just our mind. I just, you know, run a program at the IMD Business School, as I do several times a year, and I have top leaders from all around the world. It's so clear at the beginning. They are really estranged from their bodies and their emotions. They've forgotten what it means to really feel, what it means to be really embodied. And in 3 days, we go through an extraordinary process, which is game-changing. It literally

0: practically for them, do you think? And what is the specific call to action for them, if you would?
1: So historically, organizations have lived in this very false dichotomy between people's private lives and their professional lives. And as Nicholas was already alluding to, our workplaces ask us to check our bodies at the door. We're working people way past their mental and physical limits. Our emotions at the door. We put such a primacy on autonomy and the ability to self-manage. And we don't put any attention on how people feel held and connected and interwoven. They're not cultivating imagination and co-creativity. The poetics are outside of the way organizations function. We don't read each other poems. We don't dance together. We don't sing together. We don't go for a walk in nature to metabolize our day. All of this is wonderful if you have a very industrial and mechanical view of the workplace. But Nicholas and I are arguing that the future organizations is a flourishing human system. Its premises start to become, what does it take for people to thrive, to bring their most creative capacities, their most collaborative willingness, their most determined and fierce performance? And all of that, I think, requires a blending of or a debunking of this notion that people should leave themselves outside of the workplace. That's one dimension of it. And the second one is that many organizations think in terms of very short-term profit and think very little about the consequences of their choices for the people who work there, the communities that serve, the ecosystem around them. And I think that kind of myopic orientation to what is the accountability of an organization as it makes its choices and lives out its legacy, the time for that is over. We see writ large the enormous consequences for society when business operates with only self-interest and profit at its center. And the time for that is long past. And you start to see organizations really taking a candid look at what have been the implications of their business model, what have been the implications of their products for human health, for the ecosystem health, and attempting to be realigning themselves to a more moral framework from which to choose to design their business. And I think the image on the cover of our book is the atomic scientist's metaphoric clock, which at midnight is humanity's doomsday. And this summer when we designed it, that clock was symbolically placed at 5 minutes to midnight. And while the book was being produced, we moved to 83 seconds to midnight. So I think there is no doubt that the choices we are making now will have implications for generations. And the gravity of this moment called us to start to ask people to engage. What are confrontational questions? Which are questions of really ethical and alignment to seven generations from now?
0: That's important, fascinating. You know, Nicholas, picking up on Amy's point, the book calls for a shift from, you know, driving harder to listening more deeply, from, and I thought this was really interesting, from control to coherence, and from the speed to presence, to being present. And to some, these are kind of counterintuitive prescriptions for leaders that are that we see today, especially in the private sector as well, where they're conditioned for urgency, performance metrics, what the street wants, and maybe not so much for accountability, but how does a leader in a high pressure environment, which we find ourselves today, begin to make the shift without being seen as disengaged or indecisive?
2: Yeah, I think we need to actually redefine what engaged really means. But, I've been studying peak performance for over 40 years now. And rightfully, we want high performance. We want peak performance. And yet, honestly, Michael, I think we do almost everything that militates against

0: Instead, we have such a limited view of what peak performance means. And as Amy said, if we leave our bodies, our hearts, and maybe our souls at the door, we're never going to get anywhere near what real peak performance is. I don't think we're taught anything at school about what real peak performance is. And here's a very interesting principle that's actually been taught for millennia, which is that in order to go really fast with precision and effectiveness, rather than being a headless chicken, which is what a lot of speed looks like, we need to go really slow inside. It's a very profound lived reality that. And let's call it, for instance, doing and being. Okay, that's something everyone can relate to. So we're so much overtaken by the doing, what you call the urgency and so on and so forth. I constantly hear leaders say, I've lost touch with my being. High performance is when we are resting deep in being, out of which comes our arrow of doing, which will sometimes be able to operate at hyperspeed, but there is a presence inside rather than a chaotic speed. That's really core in our inner development. And it's a gradual mastery. You know, it's the dojo. It's what people practice in martial arts. And, you know, one of the fascinating things about sports people who are in the zone, and they all describe it in very similar ways. And one of the most striking things they say is that I had all the time in the world. That's a high performance state. That's the opposite of being a headless chicken. They have probably less than 1 second to make decisions. And they also say, I know everything that was happening all around me. That's high performance. And that's what I teach. And I see that we have never been taught anything about that in our education.
1: That's fascinating. You know, Amy, I'd like to pick up on that. The book argues that leaders must cultivate inner capacities that cannot be faked. I think some of those capacities are receptivity, humility, and the ability to navigate paradox. I initially was thinking about this in a government context, but we can take it out of that. I'm just wondering, how do leaders develop authenticity as a practice rather than more performative?
2: So one of the exercises that I do, Michael, in my leadership programs is I have people make an inventory of all the ways they numb themselves. Because if feelings aren't welcome in the workplace, and I'm going to spend a huge majority of my day in my work context, then I have to do something to hack off what would otherwise be the natural free flow of emotion. And you get these long, very painful lists of everything from things we all take for granted that we do, watching social media, over-exercising, overwork, over-committing, caretaking, to, you know, even more poignant activities that have downsides for people's health and people's relational life and for people's sense of integrity to their own commitments. So I have all kinds of addictions, et cetera. And then you ask them, what are the costs of numbing to your leadership? And they describe feeling incredibly alone, that they don't know who to ask for support. They don't even have a vocabulary of emotional support. They don't want to admit when they're at the edge of what their expertise would inform them to do. They don't want to share the interiority of their private lives with their colleagues. Many things. And I think we're starting to know that that kind of emotional isolation and the absence of a sense of belonging and mutual generosity has a huge cost to people's sustainability in high performance mode, as Nicholas was just talking about. And I think the poignant and true thing is that people are walking around with extremely activated emotional lives and nowhere to place them down. I had somebody speak to me at the end of a program and came up to thank me. And he said, Amy, I really want to thank you because you helped me to cry the uncried tears I've walked with for 63 years. And I thought, we're walking around in an ocean of uncried tears.
1: Are leaders today too focused on having answers and not enough on asking better questions? We'll explore this question and so much more when our conversation continues on this special edition of the Business of Government Hour.
3: If the 21st century has provided any lessons so far, it is the power of the unexpected. What has been starkly revealed is how systems in place to meet anticipated problems failed when the unanticipated happened. Now more than ever, government leaders need practical, actionable insights on how to best manage and lead through uncertain and disruptive periods. That's why the IBM Center for the Business of Government has published Transforming the Business of Government, Insights on Resiliency, Innovation, and Performance. 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The cascade of catastrophic events and the constancy of uncertainty raises fundamental questions about how governments can anticipate, prepare for, and respond to these and other shocks yet to come. That's why the IBM Center for the Business of Government has published Transforming the Business of Government, Insights on Resiliency, Innovation, and Performance. Edited by Dan Chenock and Michael Keegan, the book offers leaders practical, actionable insights on how best to manage and lead through uncertain, disruptive periods. 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
1: Welcome back to a special edition of the Business of Government Hour, a conversation with authors, with Nicholas Gianni and Amy Elizabeth Fox, co-authors of Leading in Chaos, a clarion call to a new future from two pioneers in leadership development and transformational change. I'm Michael Keegan, your host. You know, for both of you, you describe leadership today as an embodied developmental practice rather than a set of competencies to be mastered. I was wondering, what does that distinction look like in practice again? And how do leaders know they are genuinely developing, not simply becoming more fluent, sort of gaming it with the vocabulary of transformation?
0: That's a great question. Because we root everything in experience. How are you experiencing yourself and how are you experiencing the world? You know, one of the things I ask groups is, everyone knows about the state of flow. Yes, everyone says they know. They describe how good it feels, how productive it is, how close it is to high performance. And then I ask, so what percentage of the day on average do you live in flow? Michael, it's rarely more than 10%. But we have to understand the implication of that. We know how it feels. We walk down a street and we go into a gym or a yoga class and we come out. Nothing changed in the street, but our whole perception of it is completely different. So this is telling us a lot. So foundational in the work is I need to become more embodied. That's very real. It's not a concept. When people start to feel their body, and by the way, our brainwave frequency immediately changes. We can measure that. We can measure when we move into alpha wave brain frequency, which is very close to being in the zone. And the foundation of that is I start to connect with my body more. Most people, the body is kind of a distant stranger. Even when people go to the gym, they do things to their body. That's not the same as being embodied. So it's very foundational, what we're saying, embodied practice. It directly affects how you experience everything. Your whole perceptual field opens as you gradually come back into the body, which is where we all started life. As children, most children are totally in their body. And then we gradually got closed down And we, of course, need to understand exactly how that happens. It's a lot to do with having to close emotions down. So we need to come back to, everyone knows how good it feels to be in the body. Most people say they get their best ideas when they're exercising. This all adds up. We just need to really prioritize this.
2: Yeah, and I would add, I love what Nicholas said, and I think there is one, the real way to tell the answer to your question, Michael, is what's the felt sense of myself and how much self-contact do I feel? And you could also start to track, do I find myself saying things I've never said before? Am I in the fresh wind of the future constantly coming out of my mouth? New ideas, new possibilities, new thresholds of experimentation. And I think you can also look for the extremely meaningful cues you get from your ecosystem around you. Am I a leader who people confide in? Do people regularly tell me what's going on in the interstices of their heart? Do people come to me with a disagreement, with divergence from my thinking to dissent and widen how I'm reflecting on something? Are people willing to disagree with me? Are people willing to innovate in my presence? Are we free as an organization to experiment and fail and learn? All those things are signs of a deep sense of coherence and presence and permission and corporate intimacy or organizational intimacy that is directly tied to how people are going to perform together and contribute together.
0: Yes. I think Amy is talking about being fundamentally more alive.
2: Yeah.
0: And we know how that feels.
1: The book addresses the extraordinary levels of being overwhelmed, stress, anxiety that you folks have observed in senior leaderships. Where I'm going with this is I'm trying to figure out in the work that you do and in the book that you put together, your advice that you would have for organizations to think about the relationship between organizational health and institutional performance. How can leaders really kind of ameliorate what appears to be a tension between I'm trying to pursue organizational health, but I have these institutional performance requirements that I need to meet. How do these two things come together?
0: I think it's very problematic if we think they're in opposition, because the truth is they're completely interdependent. This is, again, one of the many splits that we've learned that have been programmed in a way that need to be unwound now. And if we just think about emotions are vital energy. They're part of our vital energy. So all the emotions that we're carrying inside us, as Amy said so eloquently, are like frozen parts of us, which means that whole parts of our vital energy are not available to us. So one of the things that's really needed is mature leaders who've done enough of their own inner work that they can hold a space where people can be authentic to a certain degree emotionally. It could just mean that in a meeting, you start with a check-in. And I hear more and more companies doing this. More and more organizations doing this. You just take a literal, authentic check-in. How are you? How are you? And you're allowed to say the truth. So you're allowed to say, I'm pretty anxious today. And how are you? Something's happening. I'm a bit sad. No fixing. It's not needed. But just doing that already liberates people. It liberates people to be more present. It takes a mature leader, because otherwise people will just say what they think the leader is capable of holding. And I think one of the biggest ways of thinking about leadership or consultancy is how big a space can you hold? How authentic can you allow people to be? And there's something about cultivating a culture that is robustly vulnerable. And the leader needs to demonstrate that. The leader needs to show up in such a way that she or he lets some of their emotions be transparent to people, but also transmits, I've got this. I may be anxious, but it's not going to dominate me. That's robust vulnerability. And that kind of culture liberates an enormous amount of energy. We've got to stop thinking there are positive or negative emotions. There's just human beings. And screening off our emotions is a complete antidote to a complete way of negating high performance.
1: Amy?
2: I think also, I think that organizational health is going to be understood to mean what is the quality of generativity every one of my executives is walking around in. It's not just, you know, our roles and responsibilities clear, our decision rights clear, is our strategy aligned. It's going to start to have to include what is the well-being of the people who are conducting the work. And I think leaders are going to have an ability to stay grounded during very swirling, almost kaleidoscope context. They're going to have to be able to lower the level of fear in the system and create a feeling of calm and cohesion and trust. They're going to have to be able to activate exponential imagination as things change faster and faster, and the unpredictable nature brings exigencies that you can't be planful for. You have to be fluidly responsive to. And the final thing, I think, is that as people are so disoriented, we're going to have to get used to living in this, in a stance of uncertainty, in a stance of ambiguity. We're not going to be able to rely on command and control styles of leadership. We're going to need to take much more time together to even comprehend the problem, let alone generate creative solutions. So there's a whole range of skill sets, I think, that are going to start to define what we really mean by organizational health. How are people relating, functioning, and creating together?
1: Important. So the book Leading in Chaos draws on the theme of sense-making in complex systems. And government leaders routinely operate in environments of ambiguity, which you just referenced, Amy, in terms of having to be there. And when in government context, it's managing interagency coordination, incomplete data, shifting political winds, which is evident in the U.S. context more than ever. What principles of sense-making do you offer for leaders in the book, Nicholas, that would help them kind of act more decisively without having full clarity?
0: I think it goes back to we need to expand the whole meaning of sense making. Because if we do the inner work that we're proposing, and I've seen this time and time again, if we activate what I call all our intelligences, the knowing of the body, the feeling of the heart, the knowing of the intuition, we begin to have a very different capacity of sense making. If we resist the temptation to get solutions too quickly because we're anxious about being in uncertainty, if we can go beyond that and actually sometimes sit in the real ambiguity and cultivate together also something that's often called collective intelligence, which is the idea came to me, but it also comes to us when we are really available. And it's incredible in a group or a team when that starts to happen. It's like the whole air changes in the room because people have become present in a much wider way than they normally are. They're embodied, their feelings are open, their intuition is open. And sense-making becomes very different then to the way we've been thinking of it, I think, in the past.
1: What would it take for leaders, especially in government, to shift from managing complexity to truly navigating chaos? We'll explore this question and so much more when our conversation continues on the Business of Government Hour.
3: The cascade of catastrophic events and the constancy of uncertainty raises fundamental questions about how governments can anticipate, prepare for, and respond to these and other shocks yet to come. That's why the IBM Center for the Business of Government has published Transforming the Business of Government: Insights on Resiliency, Innovation, and Performance. Edited by Dan Chenock and Michael Keegan, the book offers leaders practical, actionable insights on how best to manage and lead through uncertain, disruptive periods. 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
1: Welcome back to a special edition of the Business of Government Hour, a conversation with authors, with Nicholas Janney and Amy Elizabeth Fox, co-authors of Leading in Chaos, a clarion call to a new future from two pioneers in leadership development and transformational change. I'm Michael Keegan, your host. You know, Amy, I wanted this question for you because I found it interesting that the book is structured as a collection of, is it fair to say, interlinked essays rather than, say, a sequential framework? And my question is, what was behind structuring the book this way? Was it a deliberative choice, or did it mirror the sort of the, and I don't mean it's the sort of the dynamic, nonlinear nature of the topic you're tackling here?
2: I love that you asked that, Michael, because of course it is intended to do exactly that. It's illustrative of the idea that these we're in a moment where lots of different ideas, seeds of thinking, provocations, prompts need to be metabolized, and it's meant to really plant seeds for people's reflection. It's like a path more than a body of theory. And I think the second reason that we did it that way, and we hope that this is people's experience, is that every essay has a kind of inherent emotional dimension to it. These are essays about where people are struggling. They're essays about where we've hurt one another. They're essays about rising violence in the world. They're essays about the future of work. They're essays about things that really matter. They're essays about the process of consciousness on evolution. They're essays about the dreams we might hold for humanity. And so we wanted to give it in little digestible nuggets that won't be participating in the kind of information saturation and hurry that we've been pointing at this whole conversation, but would be more an invitation to slow down and savor the language and the imagery and the affect that they convey, and to allow people to really be in a dialogue with us, to take them on board, to really let them challenge them, let them touch them, move them, and also to invite them to engage the content in conversation with their colleagues. So it's a book in motion by the very architecture of having short little essays that can be really food for thought and food for feeling.
1: Nicholas, I want to revisit the conversation around peak performance. You've spent more than 30 years researching what you call the zone of peak performance, drawing on mind-body disciplines, theater, and spiritual traditions. How does the body of inquiry translate into actionable guidance for senior executives or agency leaders who may not be steeped in these traditions? How do you make it approachable?
0: Yeah, that's super important, Michael. It has to be actionable. So, you know, whether I'm working with an individual leader or a group of leaders, the intention is always that they will be thinking in a new way. They will have had breakthrough experiences, and they will also have a whole set of practices that are literally things to be working on every day in the middle of what they're doing. Now, it's great to meditate for 20, 30 minutes, and I do recommend that. And it's also, I teach practices of attention and of how to remain embodied, whatever you're doing, in very simple ways. I think, as you say, people are not used to some of the older traditions, and they don't need to be. I would consider one of my roles as being a kind of translator. I make things very simple for people. And you know, I really teach practices that, to be honest, Michael, even how we breathe, you know, we've learned to breathe in a very limited way. It's not good for us health-wise. It's not good for our energy. It's not good for whether we connect with the body or not. There is something that seems so simple and yet has such a big impact, which is to release and soften the out-breath, because that's the part we can track. So in a program, we will do that over and over and over again until people begin to say, "Ah, I get it. Wow. Wow." You can do that in the middle of any meeting. You should be doing that in the middle of any meeting. So part of the gradual mastery is also to have a kind of inner pilot. Whatever meeting you're in, how present am I? How present am I? How much am I really listening to people? How much am I feeling what's happening here in the room during a meeting? Leaders in all departments need to begin to have that mastery of being able to check, how present am I and what do I need to do about that? And something as simple as the breathing has an enormous impact. Just to give one example, it's so actionable.
1: That's terrific. Amy, the book invites leaders to cultivate higher consciousness. I'm wondering, how do you present that invitation in a way that is rigorous and credible to leaders who are trained to think maybe institutionally and analytically?
2: I think the first thing is to be certain that nothing we're saying implies that analytic rigor and data-driven decision-making isn't also a part of the conversation that we're enabling. But we help people to have a moment in time in their lives where they really get a chance to ask the deeper questions of themselves as leaders, as parents, as spouses, as children, of adult parents, about what really matters, what's their real contribution to the world, what are their real dreams. So our colleagues, Bob Keegan and Lisa Leahy, talk about a pathway of adult development. Most leaders start out in what they call socialized mind, which is, I'm very externally referented. I'm ticking the boxes. I'm moving from achievement to accolade to prestigious role. I'm securing a certain level of wealth and status in society. And at some point, usually at the moment when they're about to come into one of our programs, they'll hit the wall of discovering that they can get to that threshold and it isn't giving them the meaning-making that they anticipated, isn't bringing them the happiness and fulfillment that they were hoping that it would. And that's an incredibly pregnant moment for people to then start the introspective process of asking a different set of questions, like, what do I get joy from? What gives me energy? What are my superpowers and unique gifts? What inspires me? What aspiration do I hold from my contribution? So what we mean by psycho-spiritual development is the shift from an external reference to really being in deep contact, you could say, with a conversation with your soul, a conversation with your essential values, a conversation with your heart's fire. And then from there, you can help leaders to start to move into not so much a question of what's going to fulfill me and bring me meaning, but what is mine to serve and what is mine to leave as a legacy? And those questions, you know, bring a kind of peace and bring an extraordinary sense of wonder and awe to the journey of leadership, because all of a sudden the lens of where you might serve and contribute gets very wide.
1: As you conclude your work leading in chaos, I was wondering, what is the single shift in leadership practice that you most urgently want readers or listeners to take away and act upon? Nicholas?
0: To really prioritize their inner development so as to show up with a quite new and ever-deepening level of presence. And can I just tell one anecdote, Michael, that really lands this? Because I have worked a lot in the public sector. And some while ago, I had the privilege of working with the permanent secretaries in England, who are heads of all the civil service departments. And one of them was the head of the National Health Service, which is the third largest organization in the world. And he was a famously dry presenter. You know, one of these people who stands behind a lectern and We went through a he was just so receptive to the work. And about a month later, I went to an event where he was speaking to 1,500 people. Michael, he came to the front of the stage. I have goosebumps thinking about it. And he talked about a hospital he'd visited that week. And he spoke with such feeling about how it had touched him and what his core message was to everyone working in the NHS. It was really a wow moment. That's the kind of leadership we need now.
1: Hey, that's a terrific anecdote. So, Amy, I had a question for you. And finally, it's for leaders who are reading this book. We're hearing our conversation today. And feel the truth of your argument, but don't know where to begin. And you folks have done a wonderful job in the book and today to talk about how to begin. But I'd love to get your perspective. What is the first most accessible step you would recommend, Amy?
2: The first step I would say is gather your closest colleagues and go offsite for one day and ask people to tell the story of their leadership values starting two generations back in their family. And you will learn an incredible amount about what is really important to each person, what kinds of a communal, collective, cultural environment they come from and source their meaning-making from, and also the incredible resilience that they've shown in their life, because their stories are almost always full of extraordinary triumph, but also heartbreak and hardship and crucible moments that really required them to draw on the fortitude of their spirit. And once a team has heard each other's stories, especially ones that include the cultural context in which they unfolded, you don't have to teach them how to care about each other. You don't have to teach them to support each other. You don't have to teach them to have a watchful eye and when one another might need support. All of that starts to arise organically in a very sustained way, not as a moment of epiphany connection on a retreat, but as the new norm for intimacy in the workplace. And I think that's an incredible fuel for teamwork thereafter.
1: Nicholas and Amy, I want to thank you for joining me today. It's been a pleasure.
2: What a delight, Mike. Well, thank you so much for having us.
0: Absolute pleasure, Michael. Thank you.
1: This has been a special edition of the Business of Government Hour, a conversation with authors, with Nicholas Janney and Amy Elizabeth Fox, co-authors of Leading in Chaos, a clarion call to a new future from two pioneers in leadership development and transformational change. 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
13: From ABC News. Mike Dubusky, a judge in New York has ruled certain evidence seized from Luigi Mangione's backpack when he was arrested must be suppressed. Specifically, the judge said Mangione's backpack was not in a grabbable area when he was detained by police in Pennsylvania, and therefore prosecutors will be barred from using a loaded magazine, cell phone, wallet, and computer chip from that bag. However, the alleged murder weapon and a notebook of Mangione's writings will be allowed. Attorneys for President Trump have informed a federal judge that the president is dropping his $10 billion lawsuit against the Internal Revenue Service, and now the DOJ has just announced an anti-weaponization fund, a collection of $1.7 billion of taxpayer funding aimed at paying out victims of supposed government weaponization. It all comes as the tensions with Iran ratchet up, with the president now planning a national security meeting tomorrow at the White House. ABC News White House correspondent Karen Travers with more.
14: We are told that he also had conversations over the weekend with Vice President Vance, Secretary of State Marco Rubio, the CIA director, as well as his special envoy, Steve Witkoff. But tomorrow's meeting is set to talk about next steps in Iran and potential military operations. The president's been asked that question so many times of what could potentially trigger a return to major combat operations. And the president will not say, but just said, you'll know it when that happens.
13: President Trump also issuing a stark warning after Iranian drones struck a nuclear plant in the UAE.
15: Any escalation in the region and you see it immediately reflected in oil prices. And this morning you're seeing oil prices climbing after President Trump warned in a post for Iran, the clock is ticking and they better get moving fast. That was his quote. His words calling into question the fragile ceasefire with Iran, with the critical question of what happens to that Strait of Hormuz still unanswered.
13: ABC's chief business and economics correspondent Rebecca Jarvis. 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
13: Weeks after President Trump and Pope Leo traded barbs over the war in the Middle East, now there's another dispute between the White House and the Catholic Church. Federal authorities are now planning to use eminent domain to seize 14 acres of land owned by the Catholic Diocese of El Paso.
18: The site sits alongside a 29-foot statue of Christ overlooking El Paso and Ciudad Juarez across the Rio Grande. Crews have already used dynamite nearby to level the land for border wall construction.
19: The blasting that they've done so far, we haven't seen that it has damaged the monument itself, but there's no telling.
18: Ruben Escandon Jr. is with the Mount Cristo Rey Restoration Committee. He worries about the future of a site that has drawn pilgrims for nearly a century. Jim Ryan, ABC News.
13: The nation's heartland is bracing for a new round of severe weather today following a weekend of tornadoes in Nebraska. ABC's Alex Perez reports from Chicago.
20: Sirens blaring in Alexandria, Nebraska. At least one confirmed tornado touching down near St. Labore. The tornado warnings reaching Omaha, where American Jake Rosemarin is quarantining after the deadly hantavirus outbreak on that cruise ship. Jake documenting the experience online.
13: Many of those same impacted areas are bracing for more severe weather today. Meanwhile, in Minnesota, the governor has mobilized the National Guard to help fight wildfires burning in the northern part of that state. Dry, hot, and windy conditions have created an increased risk for fires. I'm Mike Dubusky, ABC News.
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3: Today's federal newscast, the Department of Veterans Affairs is facing a new lawsuit over the VA's decision to ban abortion care and counseling. Plaintiffs argue that the recent ban is harming VA health care recipients who have faced pregnancy complications and need access to the department's services. The lawsuit also alleges that the VA's decision violates the Administrative Procedure Act. Tax delinquency rates among federal employees and retirees have been increasing since 2021. That's according to a new report from the Treasury Inspector General for Tax Administration that finds about 50,000 federal employees failed to file a tax return for multiple years. TIGDA says the suspension of some collection programs during the COVID-19 pandemic is partly to blame for this increased delinquency. The program that collects this information, the Federal Employment Retirement Delinquency Initiative, saw a staff reduction of 50%. Last year. Find these stories and more at federalnewsnetwork.com. I'm Eric White.
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25: Welcome to Amtower Off-Center on the Federal News Network. I'm Mark Amtower. I'm here today with a return guest. He's not a guest very often, but he's here definitely every year because every year Dell Tech publishes the Clarity Study, and Kevin Plexico is the guy behind the project. Kevin, welcome to the show, man.
26: Hey, thanks, Mark. Appreciate you having me back. It's always good to be with you.
25: It's always enlightening for all involved because we usually talk about this or maybe budgets, which nobody wants to talk about. Clarity. Let's start with who is Kevin and what's your background, and tell us a little bit about Dell Tech and GovWin.
26: Sure. Yeah. I started in this industry a little over 30 years ago as a research analyst for a company that was at the time called Input. And I basically grew up in the industry doing market research, market analysis, tracking opportunities, tracking them through their award from cradle to grave, and then got into managing our research organization. We came over to Dell Tech in 2010 through the acquisition, and that led to a series of other acquisitions that got consolidated into what we now call GovWin IQ, our market intelligence platform here at Dell Tech. And And Deltek is look, we're a software and information company that really focuses on project-based businesses, of which government contractors, you know, sort of are, obviously are. And we provide ERPs, financial management systems, project management systems, as well as tools like GovWin to help companies find, win, and manage their government contract activity. So that's sort of what we're about.
25: So give us a little background on the Clarity study.
26: Yeah, so this is our 17th year of Clarity. It is a annual best practices and benchmarking study that we do with the government contract industry. We felt this was a good opportunity, given our relationship with so many government contractors, to give back with some insights and expertise on what's going on in the market. Obviously, there's the government side, what they're doing, but then how does it affect the industry? And what is industry doing to react to challenges and opportunities that that are provided by virtue of government action? And so Clarity is really an annual survey that we do that focuses on the various business functions inside a government contractor, from financial operations and compliance to project management, contract management. Obviously, business development is a key piece, and of course, in the back office, human capital and their IT management. And so that's what Clarity is all about. As I mentioned, this is our 17th year. We conducted the survey this year in the middle part of January, so sort of coincidentally on the annual one year anniversary of the new Trump administration, and that really sort of sets the table for the environment that we're in here in the government contracting market.
25: I mean, it's interesting that it came out 1 year. Their interviews were conducted a year after. I'm assuming that the interviews were somewhat, the answers were somewhat different from the 16th annual study.
26: Quite a bit, as you might expect. A lot of changes. I feel like this was a year of haves and have-nots. Some companies did, you know, quite well given the environment, especially with spending in DHS and DOD, and other companies. You know, we had clients that were in agencies like the U.S. Agency for International Development that had to go through layoffs and rifts because of the cancellation of contracts and rapid decline in revenue that they experienced from some of the policy changes the new administration brought in. So, yeah, very different environment this year than we saw in previous years, and a sort of a mixed bag of companies feeling like pretty positive and bullish about the market, and others feeling like, yeah, this has to be a better year than last year.
25: Okay. So as part of the Clarity study, you do a government contractor confidence index. What is this, and why do you do it, and what did it show this year?
26: Yeah, we did the Government Contractor Confidence Index as a way to really provide an index on how bullish or bearish the contracting community is feeling about the environment. And it's really a combination of questions that we ask, that we assemble to form the index. And the goal is sort of, what did you feel about last year? What was your experience last year? What are you expecting in terms of growth this year? And surprisingly to me, quite honestly, it was pretty flat. It was actually a little bit elevated. It's a max score of 200. I think this year was around about 130, which is not far from where it was last year. So I think that's, you know, a good reflection of people in the industry still feeling like it's a good market to be in. But certainly there are, within those numbers, some companies that were much lower on that index score than others, depending on, you know, your particular perspective and the agencies that they're doing business in, and the challenges that they faced or opportunities they were presented this past year. So that's what the GCI is supposed to provide, is sort of just a litmus test on how the market is.
25: Okay, what companies, I mean, was it across the board, small, medium, large? Give me a feel.
26: I would say it was really by the type of services they provided. If you look at areas like professional services, architecture, engineering, and construction, those markets were down last year. You know, you heard some of the articles that were covering some of the letters that some of the consulting firms out there were receiving, challenging them to do better on pricing. And similarly, the reseller community was also sort of targeted with similar letters where they were playing the role of the middleman and asked to deliver more value to government. And obviously with the OneGov strategy, government going direct to companies in some cases. So I think IT professional services and AEC, which are hotbeds for contractors, lots of companies do business in that area. And I would say lots in particular in the small business community do business in those markets. And they were really challenged. Conversely, aerospace defense, which is a highly concentrated industry, did really well. They had 20%+ growth year over year, and doesn't look like that's slowing down this year based on the administration's request and the direction that spending is going with the military actions in Iran and the request from the administration for essentially a 40% increase in what is the largest department budget in the government by a wide margin in the Department of Defense. So I think there's lots of growth opportunity, but in many cases, companies are really going to have to make a hard pivot to get into some of those growth segments that that are available, and maybe moving away from some of the agencies that that are likely going to be, you know, facing some contraction unless they have a really strong foothold there.
0: Yeah, you dropped something in there that I want to touch on briefly: the OEMs and the resellers, GSA. Maybe through OMB is trying to establish direct relationships with OMB to get them to sell direct. Correct me if I'm wrong, and I don't think I am. We've been here before with this particular approach, and it didn't fail because OEMs largely are not set up to sell to anyone except through VARs and VADs.
26: Yeah, and I think the way I would describe it is the government is a victim of its own compliance requirements and FAR language that basically wants any software manufacturer to maintain arm's length from signing up for those contractual obligations, and therefore they are more than happy to sell through a reseller who can navigate those compliance regulations and requirements for them and handle that burden, which is a burden, and the government should be thankful that those companies are willing to do what they're doing to bring these software manufacturers and in some cases hardware manufacturers to the market. Because otherwise some of these firms would be like, it's just too complicated. It's just too difficult. It's not worth the effort. And by going through companies, you know, like the Carisofts of the world that that do that kind of thing is really a benefit to the companies that are providing the software. And I would argue is also a very, very big benefit to government to addressing their compliance requirements.
0: It also provides an avenue for smaller resellers to be able to access a broader array of contracts because they're buying through Carisoft or Immix or whoever to sell to the government.
26: Absolutely. I mean, I think especially, I mean, it's one thing for the government to negotiate relationships with, you know, the likes of Microsoft and Oracle. I mean, that to me does make some sense. Because those companies are also doing direct work with government already. So they're in many respects already taking on a lot of those compliance obligations. But for, you know, a relatively small to mid-sized software company that, you know, is just looking to get into government, I mean, that's a big ask and a big expense to sign up to all those compliance obligations.
0: I think you're right. I'm going to go back to the Oracle thing for just a moment. Oracle dropped its GSA schedule, 15 years or so ago, and went with one of the previously mentioned companies because they found the regulations too onerous, and they were fined, like, I don't know, number of millions of dollars for an Asia Pacific sale that undercut their GSA pricing.
26: I mean, that's what you get, right? I mean, that's unfortunate for a company like Oracle that has to navigate that and runs into that issue. But you think of the size of Oracle, it's difficult to navigate all those requirements across an organization that big for sure. So it does make sense even for large companies to work through these resellers oftentimes.
0: Yeah, we're going to take a break. You're listening to Amtower Off-Center on Federal News Network. Kevin and I will return to take a deeper dive into Clarity right after this.
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5: Welcome back, Dam Tower Off Center on the Federal News Network. I'm here today with Kevin Plexico, the EVP of Deltek, and we're talking about the Clarity Study, which you can get, you can download for free at deltek.com. I suggest you do so. It's a great read for anybody in our market. And it really doesn't matter what you do, you know, whether you're a service provider, a lawyer, RFP shop, or a contractor. Get this thing because it impacts everybody. So the elephant in the room the last, oh, Lord knows, I'd say 6 months, maybe longer, is AI. And it permeates the study. So give us a brief overview on how pervasive AI is becoming in the market and, you know, any pitfalls that you see.
6: I mean, this is, I would say every year there's always three or four things that jump off the page in terms of changes and results. And I would say AI is one of the three or four this year for sure. I mean, I remember 3 or 4 years ago when we looked at some of the top priorities for IT shops. I mean, cybersecurity was always the top of the list. Managing costs was always at the top of the list. AI was pretty far down among other technologies like business analytics and intelligence and cloud computing. And it has leapfrogged to the top of the list for the IT firms. And we'll talk about that maybe a little bit more. And in terms of adoption last year, companies reported that only about 45% of them have adopted AI in their organizations. And this year, it's north of 90%. So the vast majority of companies have embraced and adopted AI in their organizations. But the opposing side to that is that only 5% feel like they have the proper governance in place to manage their use of AI. So it's, we talk about speed over control in the Clarity study, and this is a prime example where companies have clearly leaned in and are using AI, but I think it's questionable whether they have the proper controls in place to make sure they're using it properly and consistently in the organization and in a way that's going to render them accurate and confident results.
5: Along those same lines, I've seen a number of venture-backed or private equity-backed small companies coming out with RFP tools. The headlines on their emails or their LinkedIn posts are, let us do everything for you. We'll find the bid. We'll help you write it. We'll win you business. And we can do this 23 times an hour. I'm assuming you've seen these.
6: By coincidence, I am actually at the APMP bid proposal conference where there's about 20 companies that are sponsors that do just what you say. They all seem to have a slightly different angle and a slightly different bent, but the theme is the same, leveraging AI to improve business development and specifically proposal writing, since that's a natural natural first place to go to leverage AI to help generate all the text that goes into a proposal for sure. So yeah, definitely become very crowded in that space. And we've already started to see some consolidation with Voltron and their customers getting acquired and some other companies sort of moving on or out of the market because it hasn't grown the way that some maybe planned, or maybe they haven't executed well enough. But this is a good example where some of these companies maybe showed up before the market was ready based on looking at last year's adoption or this year's.
5: I've seen it.

0: a number of these companies where when I'm vetting the personnel, they don't have a background in the market, I mean at all, and they're predicating their tool on simply thinking that because there's structured data out there or loose data out there, some sort of LLM that they can leverage, all they have to do is structure the tool and fill in the blanks. Is that a winning scenario?
1: I might be a little biased in this, so take that for what it's worth. But no, I think it very much reminds me of when the internet sort of first became a thing, and everybody thought, well, now that it's all on the web, we don't need market intelligence providers anymore. But the thing that I think was missed then that's still missed today is that there's so much information that a business development function needs to know about an opportunity that rarely is mentioned by the government in their procurement notices. That's one thing. So the information is imperfect and has gaps in critical information. Like, it's rarely will they share who the incumbent is, or the changes to the requirement from the prior acquisition. So that requires someone to sort of pour their head into what's going on that's different, and making actual calls and outreach. That's something AI just can't do. And just relying on that public data is really leaving yourself exposed, because that public data has just got gaps. It's got flaws. It's anybody who spent some time with public data realizes that it's helpful, but it does have gaps that need to be filled in with somebody who's doing real work. And just thematically, I would say, the theme we saw across all functions in a government contracting organization is the distrust of information, and how do they know that the information AI is rendering is accurate? And I think that starts with the source of the data. If a company has messed up internal systems and data that's doesn't agree with each other from different systems, and you're using AI on top of that, it's going to deliver that same information back to you with the same inconsistencies. The difference is it's going to tell you with a lot of confidence what it says the data is, and it may not be right. And I think that gives people a little bit of a false sense of security that that must be accurate if AI is telling me that. But people seem to forget that that AI data is built on conflicting information in the organization, and compound that dramatically when you go outside of the organization and start relying on information on the open web.
0: Yeah, I would agree completely, except you were more articulate than me.
1: Probably been more concise too, maybe.
0: Oh yeah, there's that. Are you seeing AI investments by contractors that are having a positive impact?
1: I think it's probably a little early to see. Clearly, organizations are embracing it, and one of the things we saw in this year's data was there's a despite growth in the market and an expectation of growth this coming year as well, profitability is down. Overhead costs are up as a percentage of total. Fringe rates are up. So companies, the number one financial challenge for the financial function was cost control. And so they're looking at AI and automation as opportunities to drive cost reductions inside the organization. But clearly they're not showing up in top line financial results, at least not yet. And I think that's a function of it's still too early. It's still largely consumer and business users using the traditional chatbot of ChatGPT and Claude to do the work, versus having that AI capability embedded in their business systems and really put to use and put to work at the point of attack in terms of the business applications that they're using. And that's clearly something that Dell Tech is focused on, is bringing these capabilities inside the fold into the solutions that we deliver, so it's available at the point of need, versus something you feel like you have to take the data somewhere else and go somewhere else to work with it in AI. And I think that's the gap that is industry's waiting to close, that's going to ultimately deliver those financial results.
0: Okay, cool. That takes us to our next break. We'll be back right after this to further talk about the Dell Tech Clarity Study, which you can find at delltech.com. And I suggest you get it, download it, read it, and then digest and use however you can. We'll be back right after this.
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0: 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I'm here today with Kevin Plexico, EVP of Deltek. We're talking about the Clarity Study. And again, you can download it at deltek.com. Look for the Clarity Study. There's an A&E version and a GovCon version. We're talking about the GovCon version. If you happen to be in both, download both. So when the Trump administration came in, they brought in this guy I'd never heard of before, Elon Musk, to run something called the Department of Government Efficiency. Give me your 25,000 foot view, or dive down deep if you want, on the overall impact of DOGE, and then migrate to how it's impacted smaller contractors.
1: Yeah, sure. I think DOGE is a good example of one of those areas where I mentioned there was the haves and have-nots, and some companies found themselves just crossways with certain policies, whether it was DEI or climate, you know, sort of the thoughts around climate change and things like that. And then this focus on efficiency, you know, obviously it affected a lot of companies in terms of the impact of government employees who were exiting the government or retired or just paid to stay home until September, if you remember that.
0: Yeah.
1: But measuring DOGE has been a challenge because you can count it so many different ways. I mean, the numbers we saw from the DOGE organization and Elon Musk and his X feed were hundreds of billions of dollars. The way we looked at it was, what was the run rate of the contracts that were terminated for convenience in 2025 versus the prior year? And that would say it was more on the low end of about $5 billion. Somewhere in the middle is probably the truth that we'll never actually know. I think the thing that I would point to is the number of companies that were impacted. And if you look at the number of companies that were impacted by DOGE, based on the number of companies that had contracts terminated for convenience, you're talking about 7,000 companies, roughly. That represents just under 10% of the companies in the market. But 67% of those companies were small businesses. So it did have an inordinate effect on small businesses' contracts, though the percentage of dollars was relatively small at, I think, about $1.5 billion. So again, one of those things where wrong place, wrong time could have a big impact on you. And then you think about cuts that were made that weren't really counted as DOGE, like the cuts to EPA and Housing and Urban Development, of course, the USAID cuts. Those were not technically DOGE initiatives, but they certainly had impact on the industry and would drive the number of companies that that face cuts way up. Fortunately, DOGE is behind us, and I think people have moved on from it. The organization has shut down, and we seem to be much more in a steady state and a more predictable environment this year than we were in last year. And I think that is contributing to companies feeling a bit more bullish about the market this year than last year as well.
0: Yeah, I've talked to a lot of smalls, a lot of companies who had contracts on pause or where the plug was just pulled on the vehicles. And, you know, when you have 50 employees and a limited amount of income that's not government, that means that you're going to have to lay off folks, which is a shame. Let's migrate to the changes in the FAR and the use of other acquisition tools. What are you seeing? Well, first of all, what's the impact of the changes to FAR? And then we'll take a slightly different look.
1: Yeah, well, when I'm outside the D.C. area and I talk about federal acquisition reforms, people from the commercial world get excited and think, oh, they're going to make it easier. They're going to make doing business with government easier. Unfortunately, that's not really, I would say, the focus of the FAR overhaul that we're seeing. I think they're trying to streamline language. They're trying to give the acquisition professionals more latitude and sort of decision-making authority to make different decisions for their organization and agency versus prescribing actions. And, you know, that in itself doesn't really do anything to help companies. It's still the same compliance regulations, and the same regulations just applied differently from agency to agency. The other thing I would say is when they implemented the FAR overhaul, one of the things that they did, which was relatively unusual and unique, was give agencies the ability to adopt the new FAR parts that were written, the drafts that were written, even before they have become part of the FAR. They call that the class deviation. So you now have a situation where some agencies have adopted these revised versions of the FAR, and they're on a different version of the FAR than another agency that, by coincidence, isn't using that class deviation. And that creates almost an additional paperwork for companies who now have to navigate different agencies using different versions of the FAR, depending on what their customers, adopted in terms of these class deviations. So I would say we're in a little bit of an upheaval process where we need to get through the rulemaking process. We need to get these revisions adopted in the FAR and everybody's sort of on the same page before it's of any benefit to the contracting community. In the meantime, it's sort of just a bit more chaotic, a bit more challenging for companies to keep track of what versions of the FAR and what clauses do they have to live up to from contract to contract and agency to agency.
0: Are you seeing an uptick in awards that aren't requiring an RFP, a traditional process?
1: We're definitely seeing more awards and pressure to use existing contracts through task orders and the IDIQ vehicles. That was clearly one of the administration's policies, is we don't want more duplicative contracts. We want fewer duplicative contracts that are already negotiated that agencies can use and adopt. And I think, with things like reducing the size of the workforce, that's also a force function, especially if it's the acquisition workforce, because if you don't have the acquisition professionals in your organization the only way for you to scale it when you have more money or same money to spend is leveraging other agencies' vehicles. The other thing we're seeing clearly, especially in the Department of Defense, is reliance more on other transaction authority or OTAs, which are sort of non-traditional contracts that don't follow traditional federal acquisition regulations that in theory government can procure quicker and doesn't require competition, but does increase complexity for the contracting community, because now you might have to be a member of some consortia or consortium to get access to those vehicles. So I think it, again, can make things faster, but also requires the contracting community to be more savvy.
0: Okay. Well, talking about savvy contracting community, the KOs have a lot more discretion now, apparently, on the ability to select certain firms that they will send the RFPs to the exclusion of the rest of the universe. And I've seen the numbers as low as, you know, like five companies are getting the RFP and their competitors don't even know that it's on the street. Are you seeing the same?
1: Yeah, I mean, I think they're relying more on what they understand is the companies that are capable of doing the work. And as long as they get competition from those companies, they feel like they've satisfied the requirement to have competition. I do see efforts by the administration to bring in what they call non-traditional contractors or commercial firms that haven't historically done work in the government market. But, you know, therein lies the challenge of what companies that are not doing work with the government would have NIST 800-171 compliance, which ones would have CMMC. They're not changing the compliance requirements for those companies. They're just saying, we'd love to get you engaged and involved in the market, but you got to live up to the same requirements that everybody else is in the market. So I don't know how effective that strategy is going to be. It certainly didn't show up as effective last year when we saw a 4% reduction in the number of companies. I think the challenge with OTAs and with the use of these IDIQ contracts and using task orders is we are seeing a diminishing transparency in the market, where it used to be you could sort of count on a procurement being announced in SAM or what was that, you know, before, and you at least had visibility into it. And now we're seeing a situation where a lot of these procurements never see the light of day unless you happen to be a prime contract holder on that IDIQ or have been in the sort of circle of trust with the agency through a consortium that you're a member of. And I think that's a real challenge for it's a challenge for small companies. It's a challenge for the business development community that has typically relied on some kind of advanced messaging to get into an organization and help shape the requirement and meeting with the right people. And now it's sort of like if you're not in the circle of trust, you never hear about it and never even know about it, let alone see a SAM notice about it.
0: Yeah. Okay. We're going to take our last break. You're listening to Amtower Off-Center on the Federal News Network. Again, we're talking about the Clarity Study, which you can download at deltech.com. Just look for the study and fill in a very short form and download the doc. We'll be back right after this.
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0: Welcome back to AmTower Off Center on the Federal News Network. I'm here today with Kevin Plexico, EVP of Deltek, and we're talking about Clarity. So a couple more issues. There's a lot of meat in this report, and it was kind of hard to pick out stuff that I wanted to talk about because I wanted to talk about pretty much all of it. But one of the points that's brought up is diversification as a growth strategy. Explain this, please, and let's chat about it.
1: Sure. Well, I'll start with the pivot. There is literally a trillion-dollar pivot in money from agencies in the civilian side to, we'll just say, priority agencies of the administration, largely the Department of Defense, but obviously Department of Homeland Security, the Department of Justice also has a request for significant increases, and then Department of Veterans Affairs, which is one of the few agencies that sort of gets bipartisan support for its mission and growth every year, as well as the cost of healthcare growing. So companies that are in many of those civilian agencies are looking to find growth, and the only way to do that is to diversify. And in some cases, that's diversifying into other civilian and defense agencies. Some are looking at the state and local market where those same services apply, and others maybe even looking at the commercial market. But that's where the diversification strategy that I think many companies are facing is coming into play. And that's one of the key initiatives that we're seeing in the business development community is how do we pivot to this new opportunity or these new opportunities. Because it's not a quick pivot. You don't just decide one day you're going to do, you know, work in the DOD. You have to get the right staff, build the right capabilities, manage your different compliance and security capabilities. It's a multi-month, if not multi-year effort.
0: Yeah, I mean, we've all kind of accepted the fact that this is a relationship-driven market. And if your relationships are with state, AID, or in healthcare, NIH, CDC, whatever. You've got to develop a whole new set of relationships. It's not just bringing your skills to the table. It's creating awareness for who you are.
1: Yeah, and I would say this this anecdote from the study, there is a correlation that companies that have a more diverse customer base grow faster and are more profitable. And I think that's a key lesson that industry needs to understand, especially those that might have historically had, I don't want to say lifestyle businesses, but maybe done quite well doing work in one or two agencies, that especially, you know, nowadays with the significant changes that can come with an administration change, especially when it's a political change as well, can really create a lot of upheaval and maybe impact your business opportunity and growth significantly if you're stuck in those agencies.
0: Okay. So let's migrate then directly to the top issues for BD. I mean, you're already touching on them. Are there others?
1: Yeah, growth is obviously a key one. The other one, and we use this term sort of increased competition, sounds so generic. The way I describe it is competition has gotten a lot more sophisticated. If you think about a typical IDIQ and the bar they set for bidding, I'll just pick any of the GSA vehicles. You pick up Section L and Section M, and they're doing it based on a scoring system. And that scoring system gives you 15 to 20% of the points just for your ability to comply with business system requirements or CMMI or ISO certifications. And so they're really saying, we want you to be able to do business the government way. We want you to comply and understand what we're asking you to do, not only in terms of the delivery of our mission, but also the way we need to have that delivered from the point of view of compliance requirements. And so that's the number one thing, is competition's gotten more sophisticated. So those companies that aren't willing to make those investments in CMMC and business system compliance requirements and capabilities are really going to find themselves on the outside looking in versus those that make those investments. And that's just a way to help establish a company's competitive differentiation.
0: It's a quagmire. For you know, go back to those ones where they're traditionally not a government contractor being enticed to come in. You know, there's a compliance matrix where they've got to check off all the boxes, and you know, they didn't even understand that the acronyms.
1: I wouldn't say this is necessarily new. I think this market has always been a bit of, you have to spend money to make money. But you have to understand that the money you're going to make might be 18 to 24 months away before you get return on that spend. But once you get in there and you've established that capability, the sky is the limit. I mean, I don't want to mean that literally, but all of a sudden other agencies open up in terms of opportunities because you've proven that you can do it in one agency. They're naturally risk averse. They want to see that you've done it before. That's why past performance plays so highly into evaluation criteria in government RFPs and task order awards, is they want to make sure that they're picking a company who's been there and done that. And I think that's a key lesson for companies. Obviously, if you don't have a prime contract, that means you're likely going to have to start as a subcontractor to build that capability and experience that government can look to and say, yes, I see that on your background, and I can verify this with somebody in another agency that I trust.
0: Okay. Let's touch on manufacturing and supply chain. Supply chain issues have been with us for a long time as well. Give us the abbreviated version of the issues, please.
1: Well, it shifted a little bit. During COVID, it was supply chain resilience and, you know, making sure you could get the critical parts and materials that you need when you need them. And I would say that shifted quite a bit since supply chain issues from that perspective have diminished. But the higher challenge now is the mandates from the administration for Buy America and the sourcing of products from the U.S. So that's a key challenge for many companies, because so many products that the government buys have few domestic manufacturers. And so that's a key issue, is domestic sourcing of products and also the traceability of those products. You know, we want to buy U.S. products, but if we can't do that, by golly, we don't want them to come from these three or four countries. So how do we make sure that those countries are left out of the supply chain? And those are the things that prime contractors are having to sign up for, and therefore are passing down to their subcontractors. So it all flows downhill.
0: It is a quagmire, because even if we're getting it from a reliable ally, we need to be certain that they aren't getting parts from those countries that we don't want to play with.
1: Yeah, exactly. And that's not always easy when a majority of those products on the consumer side come from those countries. At least China is the one that sort of stands out as the manufacturer of a lot of products that are used in consumer electronics, for example.
0: Like Apple.
1: Right.
0: just a few customers there. So give me some thoughts here. What do contractors need to understand, take away from Clarity to move forward in a way that's going to pay some dividends?
1: Yeah, I'm a fan of three things. So I'm going to give you three things that contractors can take away. One is around business development. It's become really critical that your business development team is in early shaping opportunities, especially with the way some of these procurements, as you talked about, are taking shape. They're not going through a traditional RFP where they're demanding a 100-page proposal. They're sourcing a limited set of companies that they know have capacity and capability. They're asking for pilots. They're doing more orals. And it's shorter documents and more prove it. So I think that means companies really need to sharpen their business development skills and get into these agencies early, shape those relationships, go to the industry events that they go to form those relationships. So that's number one. Number two, AI governance, embrace AI. It's a huge capability that needs to be harnessed and delivered to the organization and can deliver real efficiencies and automation, but it needs to be governed to make sure that the data it's using is accurate and reliable, and it's built on systems that that are accurate and reliable as well. So that's the next one. And then the third one I would say is treating compliance as a front-end differentiator and making sure that you aren't regarding compliance as sort of a begrudged task that you have to do to get a contract, but more as a differentiator that can help you win a contract. And those are the three things that I would suggest companies might take away. There's many others in the report, as you point out, but those three sort of jumped off the page to me.
0: I agree completely, especially with the compliance issues, because, you know, that's one of the first things that a KO is going to look at to, you know, if you're not compliant across the board, they can eliminate you. Kevin, thank you so much for joining me today. And again, the study is available at deltech.com. Look for Clarity and download it. 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
6: From ABC News, I'm Mike Dubusky. The Department of Justice has announced a nearly $2 billion fund that it says will be used to finance payouts to those who claim to have been victimized by the government. ABC's Catherine Falders.
7: This anti-weaponization fund, of course, the fund that we reported on, and that it will be $1.776 billion, nearly $1.8 billion in that fund. Of course, the $1.776 is a nod to America's birthday, is what they're trying to do there.
6: The fund is part of a settlement that would also see President Trump drop his $10 billion lawsuit against the Internal Revenue Service. Former FBI Director James Comey reacting earlier today.
8: If I put it in my next novel, I'm sure my editor would strike it out and say it's crazy. It just can't be the way we operate. We can't set up a multi-million dollar ATM at Mar-a-Lago for people who've committed crimes. It just isn't the way we are. It's not consistent with our values. Eventually, the Department of Justice will right itself, but we're going to have to ride out a hard 2 years.
6: Comey is set to stand trial next month after the DOJ indicted him for a seashell pattern that he posted online, which spelled out the numbers 8647. He maintains his innocence. A judge has now ruled that some evidence collected from Luigi Mangione's backpack, including the suspected murder weapon, can be used at trial. However, other items cannot. ABC News legal contributor Brian Buckmeyer.
9: The judge is saying an inventory search when law enforcement brings you to the station house or to the precinct, and they're looking through your bag to do an inventory and they're taking photos, that was done properly. That doesn't require a warrant because it's one of those exceptions as well. We want to kind of make sure when people get arrested, they don't have bombs or guns inside of their belongings when they are getting processed. So things like the gun or the notebook or the photographs of the notebook, those are all coming in because those are a proper search procedure.
6: Mangione is facing murder charges in the death of United Healthcare CEO Brian Thompson. 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
11: 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Learn more about BRICS, industry leaders, and their market predictions for the future, along with what you might expect to see in terms of precious metal performance in the weeks and months ahead. Message and data rates may apply.
6: The government of the Democratic Republic of the Congo says it's going to open a new treatment center for Ebola as an outbreak of that virus now grows. More than from ABC News foreign correspondent Tom Sufi Burridge.
12: This is a relatively uncommon strain of Ebola, which means that it's been pretty hard for the authorities in those countries, the Democratic Republic of Congo and Uganda, to detect cases and suspected cases early on. Also, the geography here is pretty important. We're talking about an outbreak in an eastern region of the Democratic Republic of Congo, near to the border with Uganda, in a pretty remote area which has been conflict-ridden for years.
6: The strike at the Long Island Railroad continues, the country's largest passenger rail system. 7,000 striking workers argue their wages haven't kept up with the pace of inflation. And while New York Governor Kathy Hochul has been advocating for people to work from home, for those who can't, ABC's Krista McNally says the state transit authority is now offering shuttle service.
13: What we saw was a big rush early in the 4 a.m. hour of people trying to get ahead of it, get on those buses, get their spot, get to work, and then it seemed to have slowed down, and many of those buses remained here throughout the morning with passengers never getting on them to make their way west.
6: And pop star Shakira has been acquitted in her tax fraud case in Spain, with a court ordering the government there to refund Shakira the equivalent of $64 million U.S. dollars. I'm Mike Dubosky, ABC News.
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14: Today's federal newscast, the Department of Veterans Affairs is facing a new lawsuit over the VA's decision to ban abortion care and counseling. Plaintiffs argue that the recent ban is harming VA health care recipients who have faced pregnancy complications and need access to the department's services. The lawsuit also alleges that the VA's decision violates the Administrative Procedure Act. Tax delinquency rates among federal employees and retirees have been increasing since 2021. That's according to a new report from the Treasury Inspector General for Tax Administration that finds about 50,000 federal employees failed to file a tax return for multiple years. TIGDA says the suspension of some collection programs during the COVID-19 pandemic is partly to blame for this increased delinquency. The program that collects this information, the Federal Employment Retirement Delinquency Initiative, saw a staff reduction of 50%. Last year. Find these stories and more at federalnewsnetwork.com. I'm Eric White.
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18: Hello and welcome to the show. I'm Federal News Network reporter Drew Friedman. It's no question that 2025 was a year of major change for the federal workforce. More than 348,000 federal employees either quit, retired, were laid off, or otherwise left their jobs last year. With some limited hiring opportunities as well, that resulted in a net loss of 238,000 federal employees, a 10.3% decrease in staffing throughout 2025. The job losses affected a broad swath of the federal workforce, but seem to have disproportionately affected younger and less experienced federal workers. For some deeper data analysis, I recently spoke with a senior writer at Pew Research Center, Drew DeSilver.
19: Well, it was interesting because at first I would have thought that a lot of the separations in OPM speak would have been disproportionately affecting younger workers, you know, people with less service time, people who were perhaps not quite under their full service, civil service protections. And when I dug into just the separations data, I did not see that. I thought, huh, that's interesting. So why are we seeing the overall numbers the overall percentage of federal workers in sort of the lesser experienced categories go down? And I realized, oh, it's because a lot fewer people are being hired into those lower, less experienced positions. So like what we found overall was that in December of 2024, our comparisons were between December 2024 and December 2025. And in December of 2024, workers with less than 2 years of experience were about 16.2% of the federal workforce. And of course, by federal workforce, we mean executive agencies, less Congress, less active, you know, no active duty military, and the intelligence agencies are pretty much out of there too. But basically what most people think of is, you know, the bulk of the federal workforce. By December of 2025, that had fallen to 10.3% of people with less than 2 years of experience. It turns out that the dynamic that was behind that wasn't so much that those folks were getting laid off more, it's that a lot fewer of those people were getting hired in to the federal government. So, like, you know, we found hirings, and then looking at new hires particularly, dropped like by more than half. You know, there were just under 117,000 people hired into the federal government in the full year of 2025. Compared to like what 263,000 plus in 2024, so you have a lot fewer people coming in to be at those lower levels of experience.
18: I guess I'm also curious there on the hiring end of things. Were there agencies that were hiring more? Were there some that completely stopped? Like, what were some of the trends that you saw in that regard?
19: I could look at hires specifically by agency. And of course, there's a distinction between people who are newly hired versus people who transferred in. I could look at agency headcount at the end of 2025 versus at the end of 24 and sort of infer it that way. Most agencies were cut, or most agencies, I should say, had lower headcount in 2025 and 2024, but some of them were reduced in headcount a lot less than others. So like, you know, Veterans Affairs was down about 6%. Homeland Security was down about 2%. Department of Education was down over 40%. Department of Treasury was down 23%. A lot of that came from the IRS. Department of Agriculture was down almost 21%. There was quite a bit of variation in different agencies and in different departments between, you know, who got cut and who didn't. Looking at some independent agencies, Small Business Administration was down by a third. USAID was down almost entirely. They were down over 90%, which you would expect since the administration's made it clear that they're trying to wind down USAID, and Peace Corps was down 28%. But then NASA was only down 6.3%. So you can sort of see some of the, you know, the patterns of reductions in headcount more or less reflect the administration's priorities, as I guess you would expect.
18: Did you find the same was true for the types of occupations that were affected? I mean, were there specific job series or titles where you saw more significant separations of employees?
19: Definitely I did. Most occupations, again, were cut. Broadly speaking, like accounting, you know, budget type jobs, accounting jobs are down 17%. Sort of general office work was down like 17, also about 17%. HR was down about 15%, but then some things were actually up, like border patrol enforcement, which is an actual job classification, was actually up about 800 workers from 2024 to 2025. Customs and Border Protection, again, not the agency, but the occupational description, was up another 500 to 600 workers. And sort of general, what's called the investigation group, which is sort of broadly speaking law enforcement of various kinds, did have an increase in headcount in 2025. But for other aspects of the similar to that, but different, like compliance and inspection and food safety inspection and aviation safety inspection, those were all down, which is kind of interesting to me.
18: So it's fair to say then it's like that same pattern where you have the Trump administration's priorities of agencies or positions, at least to some extent, aligning with then what you're seeing come out in the data here as well.
19: Yeah, I guess it's one way of looking at it would be it's a reflection of the administration's priorities in terms of they didn't just cut everything by a flat 20% or whatever, or 10%, which is the overall reduction in the workforce. They didn't cut in areas that were more important to the administration. I think that's fair to say.
18: Is it clear in the data, too, how many, at least on paper, how many separations were a layoff or a reduction in force versus a voluntary separation like a retirement or through the deferred resignation program?
19: Well, they didn't separate up the deferred resignation program by itself, which I kind of wish they had. But we do have information about the various kinds of ways people left federal service. And we know that there were, by our count, about 348,000, more than 348,000 people who left the federal employment voluntarily, or left federal government employment entirely. They didn't transfer out to some other agency or to Congress or something that's not in the OPM system. So of that 348,000 plus people, almost half of them, about 45%, were considered people who quit. Now, a lot of those people quit in September, which I know was the official end date for the deferred resignation program. One might assume that a lot of those folks were in the DRP, is that what we're calling it? But there's no way to tell by the way the data is structured. Another, about almost 30% of people, but not quite 30%, were considered voluntary retirements. Worked out to be about 99,000 people. And the rest of the people who left were considered sort of early retirement or reduction of force or people who were terminated. Terminations were about 10%, by the way. That's the people who were just sort of flat let go. But yeah, so we do know a little bit about how those folks were distributed. So again, the absolute numbers were a lot bigger in 2025 than in 2024. In 2024, about 193,000 people left federal employment. Not quite 43% of those were people who quit, and about 30% were voluntary retirements. But the interesting thing is that more people were terminated, or a higher share were terminated in 2024 than in 2025. It's 16.5% versus 10.4%. One can speculate about why that was. Now there were people who were RIFed. More people were RIFed. Nobody was RIFed in 2024, but 10,000 people were RIFed in 2025. So that might have taken up some of that. Way more people took early retirement. That's the other thing that's interesting. Like in 2024, only 200 people took early retirement. In 2025, over 24,000 people did. Different people would take different options depending on what their individual circumstance was.
18: You know, as someone who's kind of gone through this data in depth from OPM, can you tell me, you know, were there any limitations in the data that's available? Anything that you wish was there that you haven't been able to see?
19: Well, one thing that had been available in years past was certain demographic data. Like we used to be able to tell how many federal workers were men versus women, were of different races, were of different ethnicities. Different disability statuses, those data are not available anymore through the Federal Workforce Data Portal, which does limit the analysis we can use. The other thing is that a lot of work location data has been redacted, and a lot of pay information has been redacted, enough so that we were not able to conduct the kind of analysis of work location and pay that we were able to do in years past.
18: You know, is that something where in years past when you've had access to that kind of data, what kind of insights does that provide you with? Like, why is that a type of information important to have?
19: It's interesting, first off, because a lot of people, particularly people out there in, you know, the rest of the country, sort of assume that all federal workers live or work in Washington, D.C. or in the immediate metro area, and that's in fact not true. Most of them were spread out around the rest of the country. It's nice to know how many people work in your area. If you're in somewhere like Providence, Rhode Island, it'd be nice to know how many people work in your area, in your state, or in your metro area that might be affected by decisions of the federal government. But we don't know that anymore because they don't report that anymore, or at least they don't report it enough for us to analyze it, because only about half of the worker records had location data, work location data on them, and that's just too many to. There's too much missing data. We can't assume that the data we have is representative of anything, really. So we just decided not to analyze it at all. And the same with federal pay. I mean, I think there's certainly a perception among a lot of people that federal workers make just tons and tons and tons of money. And what we have found in the past is that most of them make fairly, above median, but not that much above median salaries. And, they're basically reasonably well-paid middle-class professionals. You'd like to be able to say, how many federal employees make between $100,000 and $150,000 a year, or between over $200,000 a year. We can't say that anymore because we don't have enough data to be able to make that analysis.
18: Are you planning to continue tracking the data as things develop? And is it going to be, sort of a month-by-month analysis? Are you looking to see how this stacks up to next year? Like, where are you going from here with your analysis?
19: It'd be nice to look at this again in a year from now, just see what other changes have been made in the federal workforce.
18: That's Drew D. Silver, a senior writer at Pew Research Center. After major reductions under the Trump administration, the federal workforce is at a 15-year staffing low. But now some agencies are reversing course and talking again about expanding recruitment opportunities. That also comes as administration officials are pushing for further hiring reforms like technical assessments and pooled recruitment options. For the latest on federal hiring prospects, I sat down with Vice President of Government Affairs at the Partnership for Public Service, Jenny Mattingly.
20: It's interesting because people are talking about hiring again. That's a difference. The administration is talking about it. People are asking about it broadly. But if you look at like OPM's federal workforce data dashboard that they've got out there, there aren't a lot of positions. And most of them right now are in DOD and VA primarily. A lot of other agencies, there still isn't a lot of actual hiring going on. And so I do think there's both talk and there's some hiring trickling, but I don't see, this is not like floodgates are opening in hiring. So I think that's part of it. The other thing that I've been talking

0: data. I think if you look at the job series and then look at the number of separations, whether it's, you know, a RIF or a voluntary separation, HR is one of the top 10 positions that has lost staffing. So that's a good point to bring up for sure.
1: Well, even if they're, just to go down that rabbit hole for a moment in the HR piece, is that regardless of where the jobs were lost previously, it means there's fewer people to still do all those types of jobs. So the HR folks that are left are doing four people's jobs or more. And so even if, you know, even if you only lost people that were doing job classification or retirement benefits, the people who are left now have to fill those positions too. They're not just doing hiring or labor relations. So, and that's consistent across agencies or at large, whether it's HR or others, is that we hear how many people are doing multiple jobs now to hold down the same amount of work, because that didn't lessen necessarily. They just lost people. And so that brings me to a second point. It's not just the capacity of HR, it's the capacity of managers to do hiring, because it takes a lot of time to do hiring well. A manager needs to be invested in it, right? The hiring manager needs to be part of the hiring process. That's a best practice. But hiring already takes a lot of time. And now these managers are also doing multiple jobs just in their day jobs. So adding hiring on top of that, especially if agencies decide to ramp up on hiring, the capacity to do that is going to be tough too.
0: I wanted to ask you a little bit more about what you said earlier about how it's more talk and we're not seeing as much on like the practical end of things. What has been your reaction to seeing Trump administration officials and others, you know, say like, hey, we're hiring, we're encouraging people to come take federal jobs? What's been your reaction to that in the context of everything we've seen otherwise?
1: Well, talk about the whiplash of going from, you know, you're letting hundreds and thousands of people go to all of a sudden saying you're hiring and, you know, talking about shrinking the workforce to talking about hiring. I mean, one of the things that jumps out at me the most is that the cuts that were made were so unstrategic over the past year. They weren't tied to the mission, to what agencies needed to do. They just, you know, they were just removing people. And so hiring in some respects to me signals an acknowledgement that there is work that agencies are doing that's meaningful to the public, to communities, to providing services. And so I assume that's some of the why they're talking about hiring people back, because they've realized it doesn't work. It doesn't work to just remove people without any sort of strategy behind how the work gets done and what skills you need.
0: Can you just explain maybe in a little more detail when you say it's unstrategic? Why is it that way, or what tells you that there was no strategy behind it?
1: Couple things first. Some of it's the tools that are used. When they went through deferred resignation program, even RIFs to some extent, they tend not to. The deferred resignation program let people volunteer to leave versus choosing, we need this skill, this is critical to work we need to get done, therefore we're going to remove these people and keep these people. That's not what the deferred resignation program did. It let some of the top talent choose to walk out the door. And so that's when I say unstrategic. There wasn't a business strategy to getting the work done and serving the public and keeping your most talented people. Same with when you saw all the probationary period folks removed. I think a lot of people, when they think probationary period, think early career talent and might say, well, they let their most junior employees go. You know, where's the issue with that? But not only did they remove the pipeline of talent, a lot of probationary period employees might be, you know, there were stories of scientists that had been recruited from the private sector to come in and be, you know, a cancer researcher because they are top in their field. Well, they were on probation, because that's, anybody who's new to the government is on probation for a year. So we let people go with vast amounts of experience that agencies had specifically recruited. And before they had ever even, you know, finished a year in the job, they left. And that's a real loss for government. And it doesn't seem to be a strategy behind that other than reducing the workforce.
0: And then now that they're changing the rhetoric a bit and saying, hey, like we're encouraging people to apply for these jobs. We're looking to hire, especially tech talent. It seems like it's a big area right now. What do you think is going to be the reaction, or have you seen any reaction from job applicants, people who are interested in applying,

0: Has there been any impact on their interest in public sector jobs? Anything that you've noticed in that and how they've reacted to this kind of, as you said, whiplash?
1: I think there's always going to be people that apply for the government. And I've talked to folks who still want to apply and come into government. I mean, for a variety of reasons. Maybe it's the role that's out there. Maybe it's because they've always wanted to work in government. Maybe it's because they want to work on priorities of this administration. I mean, there's a variety of reasons why people come in. And so I do think, despite whiplash, I think people will still apply for jobs. Now, that being said, I do think that a lot of applicants are also going to be skeptical. Some of the top talent that government's looking to recruit, if you know that at the drop of a hat, you could be removed, and we just removed all these people, doesn't seem like the best place to come in and want to work right now. It doesn't sound like there's going to be stability if you're an applicant. You never know when the other shoe is going to drop, if you're going to be removed right away. It just doesn't, I can't imagine that as a recruiting strategy, what went on in the past year is going to be effective.
0: I also want to ask about specifically this push to hire tech talent through OPM's Tech Force program. What do you make of that initiative and the effort that they have to try to bring in data skills, cyber skills, other IT skills?
1: Those are the skills we need in government. So from that perspective, looking at we need to bring in tech talent. We need to bring in data and cyber, always critical skills. They are, government-wide areas that successive administrations have been focused on. And most administrations, at least the last three or four, have all had tech hiring initiatives to some extent. I mean, U.S. Digital Service was one of those, 18F, TTS. We had the CEMEQA pilots where we were trying to bring in technical talent. So that from that standpoint, this is just another one of those initiatives that's in a long line of initiatives. What I think is interesting is that they are talking. I do have questions about how effective it's going to be and how it's going to play out. They're talking about doing pooled hiring and having OPM basically run these hiring actions that then, do the main part of the hiring and then let agencies pick select candidates from this hiring. And at least in my experience, and maybe it's changed now, but at least in my experience, when we were running some of the pooled hiring pilots before, you can recruit all the people you want. You can even get them qualified onto a cert or the list of qualified candidates. What you can't control from OPM is whether agencies have funded slots to actually hire somebody. And that's where, depending on what's going on with the budget, what Congress approves, what agencies actually have planned in their human capital plans, there's a disconnect between those two things. So I'll be curious to see if OPM brings in a cohort of people, whether agencies can actually pick them up.
0: Jenny Mattingly is Vice President of Government Affairs at the Partnership for Public Service. And that's it for today's show. You can find the full episode posted at federalnewsnetwork.com. Until next time, I'm Drew Friedman.
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7: Welcome, and thanks for joining us. My guest today is Candace Charlton, the Vice President and Solution Architect of the Health Market at Maximus. Candace, it's great to have you.
8: Thank you so much for having me.
7: This is a really important space, and federal agencies are being pushed to do more with outcomes and less on activities and deliverables in the federal healthcare market. From where you sit, what has to change day to day so that they can actually accomplish that outcome management?
8: Mm-hmm. So as an architect, I had to get involved very early. It is a change in mindset of how we develop technology. It used to be we would have a set of requirements and go, here's what it needs to do, and we'll go do it. And now we get involved very early and think about, what does this program or this technological solution need to do ultimately for the beneficiaries or the stakeholders of the system? And we need to understand that and have it really firmly ingrained in our minds of how exactly how we're going to do that and how we're going to measure that. And so we need to know, like, what are the proxies for what is going to tell us that we've achieved that outcome ultimately.
7: What is the hardest habit agencies have to break to move to that approach, outcomes versus inputs and activities?
8: Probably being less prescriptive in what they're asking for. So if I see a solution and somebody says, I want a program that does these three things, my instinct is going to be to say, what are you trying to accomplish? Well, what exactly do you want it to do? And let's make sure that the way you've prescribed this to work is actually going to get you the outcome you really want.
7: Is that a hard transition in an industry like this that is so compliance oriented?
8: It can be. And I come in and I always ask why, like 3, 4, 5 times to get to that point. And I start to sound sort of like obtuse, like, why are you asking me why so many times? But as long as I set that stage that I'm trying to find out for my clients what exactly you want to achieve, and if I really understand why, I'm going to take that back to my teams and I'm going to let them fully understand why, and so that we're producing a product that's actually going to achieve that. And so being less prescriptive in what you actually want a system to, how you want a system to be built is the first thing. And let us understand, what outcome do you want to achieve? What is the mission that you're trying to get to that we can help you get there?
7: When you're working with a federal agency under an outcomes-based model, how do you know it's working?
8: Mm-hmm. So in federal health, it is harder to define that, because an outcome like a healthier population isn't a metric that you can just pull from a database. So we have to figure out what those proxies are that we can then back into technologically to understand how we get to that mission, to that outcome. And it could be things like that we could measure if stakeholders are using certain programs more differently. Are they getting the resolutions faster that they want? Are there gaps in access to care, or the things like that? So we have to understand, what are the proxies to help us technologically back into things that will lead to outcomes.
7: Sometimes once you put a system like that in place, it can be a while before you even get that kind of data. Are there early signals that you as an architect want to look at to make sure that the system is operating as you designed it?
8: We do, and we always iterate. We always want to do things in an iterative fashion where we can put something out and understand, is this actually helping us to understand, are we moving the needle? Are we actually progressing towards what those mission outcomes are? Have the mission outcomes changed? You know, do we have the right instrumentation in place to understand that these are the things that we are using to measure if we're achieving those outcomes, and we'll just evaluate those periodically.
7: So as you're putting that kind of a system in place, sometimes you've got to try some new approaches, and for agencies that can be risky. They want to bring in new ideas and commercial capabilities faster, but they're operating inside very rigid systems. What have you learned about the federal health? What have you learned about how federal health leaders can test and adopt new approaches without putting programs at risk?
8: Well, first, I would suggest that those mandates and those standards are are not at odds with innovation, and that actually it's helped us progress on innovation in a lot of ways, because a lot of these mandates and the interoperability standards have given us a common language to understand how systems can speak to each other and how they can interact with each other. So if we have siloed systems, we're able to like now have these interoperability standards that we know what the expectation of how systems should talk to each other. We have that expectation now. But some ways that federal agencies could do this is to be open to, like we talked about, being less prescriptive, you know, defining what the outcome you want to achieve and let us back into helping you get to that technologically. Being open to time-boxed pilots where we can try new things and get some early results, iterate on that, and then scale what works. Find out very quickly what's going to work and what won't, and we'll adjust from that. Being open to modular builds. And so by that I mean, rather than saying, defining a big monolithic program that you might want technologically, being open to and even requiring it to be developed modularly so that we can try out different components. And then as the technology progresses, we can then actually move components around and improve on those over time.
7: Have you seen it be difficult for agencies to adopt that sort of test and learn process as opposed to a big bang deployment?
8: I think in the government broadly, no. But I think in federal health in particular, we are more cautious because of there are very high stakes. I mean, we're talking a lot of times about people's health and things like that. And so we might do some things with administrative aspects as opposed to, things that will directly impact health, and we'll try things that way.
7: You mentioned in the federal health space that this is very sensitive, right? There are a lot of concerns around privacy. There are lots of rules around interoperability mandates, long system life cycles. How do you, as an architect, think about using those constraints to support innovation as opposed to constrain it?
8: Mm-hmm. So, I find that the mandates and the constraints in this governance is actually helpful to innovation, because as we look at different technologies and we look at capabilities and component pieces, understanding that there are standards that are put in place that are mandated or suggested or required, that we understand that expectation and we all are all working together towards that, so that can help us to innovate faster, because as opposed to having disparate modules developed in silos or with different standards, we're able to now like anticipate and understand how those can work together.
7: Can you give me an example of it, of where an agency has used those constraints to its advantage?
8: So a lot of times with systems, you might have enrollment data in one system, and you might have customer care in another system, and you might have encounter data in another system. For those systems to speak to each other, they have to have a common operating language. And so there are now federal standards for how, in health in particular, that those systems speak to each other. And that alone, getting that interoperability across these systems that were developed without a beneficiary in mind necessarily, that we can now have them speak to each other with interoperability standards that are federally prescribed.
7: Tell me more about that beneficiary mind. How does that influence your design?
8: When we think about the beneficiary, a lot of legacy federal health systems are built around what we call an encounter. So you might have, if you go to the doctor, you may understand that you get a diagnosis code. There could be a procedure. There could be a claim. Everything is built around those things, around those capturing those discrete clinical transactions. So now we think about the beneficiary and what are they trying to do? And that moves us also into more of a whole health idea of this beneficiary and understanding what they're trying to do, and not just treating each thing as this discrete encounter, this medical claim, this billing code, this diagnosis number.
7: Really designing more for the patient and less for the system.
8: Correct. Yes, exactly.
7: My guest today is Candace Charlton, the Vice President and Solution Architect at the Health Market at Maximus. I'm Terry Girton on Health Insights, sponsored by Maximus on the Federal News Network.
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7: 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My guest today is Candace Charlton, the Vice President and Solution Architect of the Health Market at Maximus. Candace, just before we went to break, you introduced the idea of whole health. So tell us what that is and how it's beginning to play out in health IT.
8: Sure. So whole health is a model. It's centered on what matters to the person and not just, for instance, their diagnosis. So the VA has adopted whole health, centering on what matters to a veteran as a person, rather than medically what's the matter with a veteran, and then build on that personalized health plan around their values and their needs and their goals, and not just thinking of it in a diagnosis pattern. And then similarly, CMS has also defined whole healthcare as recognizing like the unique aspects of a person. Including like their physical health, their mental health, their social well-being, and things like that. So where that comes into play for me is agencies have done really well making clinical and policy commitments to this whole health concept. And where it where we're still working is and what remains to be solved is the technical aspects of how do you if we pull together what we talked about with outcomes-based, getting to what matters, how do we do that when all legacy systems up to this point have really pretty much centered on going into see a doctor, getting a diagnosis, having, getting a care plan, whereas now we want to look at all these things, the social determinants and your mental and well-being and all of these things together. So it's a different way of thinking about it, and how do we operationalize this at scale technologically? It's really one of the harder problems because all these underlying systems were designed around that encounter and not anything else, in a person's life that might be affecting their well-being or their social happiness and things like that. We are looking now, like how do we understand and measure, putting whole health together with outcomes-based and achieving missions? How do we put those together technologically and then back into those systems in a way that we don't have to rip and replace anything out, but we can actually build these determinants together towards these outcomes?
7: I love that framing about what matters to the patient, not what's the matter with the patient.
8: Right. Mm-hmm.
7: But when you talk about the technology challenges of pulling all of that together, I also wonder about the policy constraints around privacy, mm-hmm. And access and those kinds of things. What are you actually finding is the hardest part of actually making a whole health system?
8: So it's really back to the interoperability that we talked about, because, and that plays into exactly what you're asking with security and privacy and things like that, because now we're looking at multiple systems together and we're looking to create this data fabric that ties them all together, and at the same time keeping all of that information secure and keeping things private and not mixing data into that should not be mixed, and keeping things well governed while we're putting information together to achieve those outcomes ultimately.
7: Just thinking about the VA as a case study, for example, you may have a veteran who gets medical care at a VA hospital. They may also have a community care provider. Mm-hmm. They may have a VA loan. They may have an education loan. Even just within VA, they've mm-hmm. got to integrate all of those different systems, right?
8: Right, right. And that's a lot of where, that in terms of whole health, when you talk about a veteran that way, we often still think about what is the matter with, as opposed to what do they, what do they want to achieve and be? And they whole health also allow, gives us the terminology to speak in the veteran's language, for example. Like, he might want to play with his grandchildren. You know, that might be his goal, whereas we're only thinking, or, you know, prior to this whole health viewpoint, we were only thinking in terms of diagnosis, like, you know, an aching back, or, you know, muscular problems, things like that. And now we're looking towards it. Whole health tells us these are their goals. This is what they're trying to do. So how can we put all those things together to achieve that for this person?
7: So that makes me think about two questions, both of which I think come back to experience. There's a lot of talk about improving user experience, but in this case, you've got the veteran's experience, but you may also have doctors who aren't experienced in considering all of that extra kind of data. What does building a better experience mean, and whose experience is at the center of that?
8: So it is a little bit circular, you're right, because if we can make the experience easier for the caregiver, then they're automatically going to be able to, if we're able to make the experience better for the caregiver in a technological sense, like if they're having to fill out forms and they're having to click through, you know, if you go to your doctor now, they're on a laptop probably or a tablet clicking through. If we're able to make that experience more intuitive, then that's automatically going to be easier, and that's more time with the patient. So that's automatically, you know, that's a two-way street with respect to a better experience, that we can, if we can help the provider, you know, do what they have to do more easily, that's automatically more time that they get to spend one-on-one, face-to-face with a patient. And experience can mean different things in different contexts. And a lot of times, the traditional definition is that it's the interface. You're on a program, you're on an app, and that has come so far now. If you think about how many generations that we have now using technology, how many generations, like four coming up on five distinct generations in the workforce, all with like different expectations of what a good user experience is with a piece of technology or an application. There are still some people who can just intuit. I mean, my daughters can intuitively pick up an app and just know how to use it. And then others have a different expectation. So when we talk about the user experience, we have to consider that entire continuum of who is going to be using these applications, and to understand that it's broader and broader every year with those expectations, those technological expectations that people have.
7: Have you seen agencies try to define that user experience tightly so that it's easier to navigate?
8: I've seen the opposite.
7: Oh, okay.
8: Yeah.
7: Too big of a problem.
8: Right. Well, I think that a lot of times user experience design is a profession. And so if we understand what does this solution need to do, what does this piece of technology need to do, what does it need to achieve, what is the mission, it all goes back to the outcomes-based. And if we understand what it needs to do, then the interface really becomes the final mile of, like, we're going to get all the underlying systems in place, all the data fabric, the interoperability, those pieces talking to each other. The interface really becomes that final mile, so to speak, of like almost that is enabling all those systems to work underneath.
7: And as you think about this move towards whole health, which ties in exactly with the outcomes-based approach we were talking about earlier, what are you seeing as the biggest workforce challenges in adopting that kind of approach?
8: Outcomes-based, once you understand it, makes a lot of sense. And so I think that once it's well adopted, once agencies and workforce and clinicians and everyone on the involved understands what we're trying, what the purpose of outcomes-based is, that it's letting each, you know, piece of it. Ideally, if the system, if the underlying pieces of the system have been well integrated, and that we have looked at the workflows, the processes, and we have connected those pieces in a way that the interface supports those processes, not the other way around. And then it does become obvious, programs become easier to use. With the teams that I work with, I'm always very insistent that everybody understand the outcome not just spoon feeding, like, can you go implement this piece and can the next person go implement this piece? I want the entire team to understand exactly what the outcome is so that when we're then making trade-offs, we understand what the potential impact of that trade-off is. With respect to stakeholders that use the systems, you know, if it's administrative staff, if it's clinicians, my hope is that they're not even aware of how intuitive that the interface is, if it just works. That's my goal, is for them to not have to worry about, is this a good user experience or is this a bad user experience? It just is so intuitive that it just is.
7: So we use a lot of in words today. We've talked about intuitive. We've talked about interfaces. We've talked about interoperability. And underneath all of those, as you're designing it, it seems like there is an opportunity to pull AI into this mix. When you think about introducing AI into federal healthcare systems, where have you seen it actually add value today?
8: So I will preface it by saying that to me, AI earns its place in federal health architecture specifically when it removes friction from the critical path of the person who's trying to get the benefit that they need. AI should only ever support that. We can't start with that. That's to me the most important thing is to, if you've got the processes right, you've got the interoperability, you've got the systems talking to each other and all of that, then we look to AI to improve that or to increase the speed of that or to make that better. Because otherwise, if we don't have the underlying pieces correct, we're just going to speed up what's already wrong. So
7: make a bad situation worse.
8: Yes, we're going to make a bad situation faster.
7: Well, the flip side of that is probably then where should agencies be cautious if they want to introduce AI into health IT?
8: So to me, it's layering on that. It's thinking of AI first. To me, AI should be the supporting. It should support what's working well and make that better, not be the end all and not ever in a vacuum. It's got to support and be a catalyst for what we have architected to do the right things already, and then we use AI on top of that.
7: There's concern in other sectors about AI and security. When you think about AI and health in health IT, any concerns around privacy especially or security?
8: For sure. Yes, we're following that very closely, and we look at that all the time to understand. It's actually not a moving target. It's being actively discussed in federal circles all the time, and we're staying on top of that and always making sure that we're staying right in lockstep with what those federal mandates are.
7: What's an AI use case in federal health IT that sounds appealing but maybe isn't quite ready for prime time?
8: Interestingly, there was a lot of news about how AI was going to eliminate the radiology profession. It actually has led to a shortage in radiologists in the United States right now because AI enables us to do things faster, but the interpretation of that is not being done by AI. And so that's still the radiologist's job. And so now things like a lot more people are able to go and get earlier screenings, more screenings, and things like that. And we're actually now, you know, in this situation facing a shortage of radiologists as a result of that.
7: So that leads us maybe to a question about the leadership judgment behind all of these decisions. As you're working with federal health leaders and trying to help them think through this kind of modernization and be thoughtful about it, how do you help them balance outcomes, innovation, and trust, those three kind of key pillars that have informed our conversation today?
8: Mm-hmm. The way to do that is to earn that, you know, to earn that trust. And ways that I would suggest that federal agencies could do that is be open to pilots, you know, pilots in controlled, secure environments where we can test things and show the results and look at interesting use cases for using AI in a controlled, secure environment. Let us look at things that are lower risk, like administrative. Let us use AI, for example, to innovate on administrative tasks, and then let's build on that to more high stakes. I always say to, you know, look to existing bottlenecks And let's see if there's a way that we can innovate around things that we know are problems. And then those are automatically going to be wins, you know, for everyone, because those are known bottlenecks and we can look to use innovation to solve those.
7: Is there a place where going too fast is a problem?
8: Well, we like to do things in a controlled way. But I'm a huge advocate for doing things very iteratively. You know, try it out, see what we get, try it out and see what, you know, how does it look? That sometimes can be a hard concept. You know, that takes a lot of trust too, to work with a customer to understand, like, what you're going to see is by definition not going to be perfect. So we're going to do this, we're going to try this, we're going to get some feedback, and then we're going to iterate it on it again.
7: But do you come up against pressure that says, I really have got to get this deployed? I don't have time to go through all of those pilots and tests and iterations?
8: So, of course, you know, there's always going to be times when that happens, and time pressure to
7: get deployed. We've been working on this system for years. I don't have time anymore. Mm-hmm.
8: And what we like to do in cases where there's a need to get something out quickly is to do very modular development, where we can decouple pieces and work on pieces, roll out one piece at a time, do the next one, and then go back and innovate on those pieces in a modular way.
7: Candice, we've covered a lot of ground here. We've talked about outcome-based help IT. We've talked about AI. We've talked about user experience and centering the client. Mm-hmm. If you were to look ahead 5 years, let's just say 5 years, maybe an agency has a five-year deployment program. How different does federal health IT look 5 years down the road from what it looks like today?
8: I think that what we're doing right now with AI is so nascent. It's going to be, and we all think it's so great right now. I do. I do things in my, you know, work and personal life, you know, using AI that I think is awesome. I think we're going to look back in 5 years and say, wow, that was just, you know, a bud of what was to come. I think there's going to be some really, really interesting things with AI. We're looking at things like digital twin modeling. That's very interesting to me. We do a lot of things with modeling and simulation. So I think that in 5 years, we're going to look back now and just really understand how we really were at the beginning of something really exciting. And it's exciting now. So 5 years from now, I can't wait.
7: How will it feel different for the user at the center of it?
8: I think that a lot more things are going to be very intuitive, particularly for, we have an aging population. There's a lot more people that are going to be... we have this idea that people after a certain age aren't on computers anymore. It's absolutely false. My father's in his 80s. He's on a computer. He's got a smartphone. This whole notion that as you get older, you don't have you're not technologically adept anymore is completely false. And I think we're going to have some really interesting apps, particularly in older populations. And I look forward to that.
7: I do too. Thanks for. Thanks for setting an optimistic tone. I'd like to thank today's guests, Candice Charlton, the Vice President and Solution Architect of the Health Market at Maximus. I'm Terry Girton, and you're listening to Federal News Network. 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
14: From ABC News. Mike Dabusky, a jury in Oakland, California, has sided with OpenAI in a lawsuit from Elon Musk. ABC's Alex Stone reports.
15: It took the jury a very short amount of time to come back after listening to 3 weeks of testimony dismissing Elon Musk's lawsuit against OpenAI CEO Sam Altman. The jurors recommended to the judge the lawsuit be thrown out. The jury finding the lawsuit was not filed in time under the statute of limitations. The judge agreed with the jury in the case Musk was claiming he was tricked into investing into OpenAI as a nonprofit when Musk claimed Altman intended to turn the company into a for-profit venture.
14: President Trump isn't accepting the parameters for a peace deal laid out by the Iranians. More from ABC's James Longman.
16: They want a cessation of hostilities on all fronts. That includes Israel's war in Lebanon against Hezbollah. They want to retain sovereignty over the Strait of Hormuz. They want to keep being able to charge tankers a fee for passing through there, something the Americans are, of course, not going to accept. And they want to block the blockade that the Americans have put on all their ports lifted too, as well as reparations and sanctions relief.
14: The president is planning a national security meeting tomorrow at the White House to discuss the matter. Earlier today, the president dropped his lawsuit against the IRS in exchange for the Justice Department creating a $1.7 billion fund aimed at paying out victims of so-called government weaponization. And ahead of the trial of Luigi Mangione, a judge now says a weapon and a notebook found when he was arrested will be admissible in court, though other items are not permitted. More from ABC's Peter Haralambos.
17: The judge is limiting some information, the actual items they took from his bag at the McDonald's, specifically the gun magazine, his cell phone, passport, wallet, and a computer chip. All of those are now off the table, according to this judge. So a little bit of a win for Mangione there. But overall, this is a pretty good ruling for prosecutors.
14: Mangione is set to stand trial in the murder case in September. You're listening to ABC News.
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19: 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Learn more about BRICS, industry leaders, and their market predictions for the future, along with what you might expect to see in terms of precious metal performance in the weeks and months ahead. 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
14: New developments in President Trump's attempts to build a new ballroom at the White House, a measure providing $1 billion in Secret Service funding, some of which would be dedicated to the project, was stripped out of a bill that's up for consideration this week. ABC News national correspondent Stephen Portnoy explains.
20: The nonpartisan parliamentarian says the $1 billion provision has to be redrafted to comply with the chamber's arcane rules that will allow Senate Republicans to skirt a filibuster. But even if the proposal is rewritten, Democrats can still call for up or down votes on individual items in the bill, forcing Republicans to go on the record with their support. GOP leaders insist only a portion of the $1 billion request would go toward protecting the East Wing project, which includes a ballroom that the president has pledged would be built with private funds.
14: As the weather heats up across much of the country, the American Academy of Pediatrics is out with some new guidelines about how to keep kids safe around water. More from ABC's Hannah Batah.
21: The statement advises parents not to rely on inflatable armbands or neck rings, commonly called floaties, because they can deflate and then offer little protection. It also suggests that they enter their children in swimming lessons after the age of one, saying those infant floating programs haven't been shown to reduce drowning rates.
14: And speaking of weather, some 50 million people in the Midwest are bracing for some severe storms today. More than 20 tornadoes were reported in portions of the Midwest overnight. I'm Mike Dubosky, ABC News.
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22: Day
0: today's Federal Newscast, the Department of Veterans Affairs is facing a new lawsuit over the VA's decision to ban abortion care and counseling. Plaintiffs argue that the recent ban is harming VA health care recipients who have faced pregnancy complications and need access to the department's services. The lawsuit also alleges that the VA's decision violates the Administrative Procedure Act. Tax delinquency rates among federal employees and retirees have been increasing since 2021. That's according to a new report from the Treasury Inspector General for Tax Administration that finds about 50,000 federal employees failed to file a tax return for multiple years. TIGDA says the suspension of some collection programs during the COVID-19 pandemic is partly to blame for this increased delinquency. The program that collects this information, the Federal Employment Retirement Delinquency Initiative, saw a staff reduction of 50% last year. Find these stories and more at federalnewsnetwork.com. I'm Eric White.
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22: What does it mean to give 100%? 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We will always give 100% to accelerate victory over cancer.
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1: Greetings and welcome to another edition of the Space Hour here on Federal News Network. I am your host, Eric White. We begin today overseas. The European Union is taking on a larger role in space, expanding beyond economic and scientific initiatives into areas like security, industrial policy, and strategic autonomy. Michael Gleason, senior policy analyst at the Aerospace Corporation Center for Space Policy and Strategy, joined me earlier to discuss how the EU's space ambitions are evolving and what that means for Europe's relationship with the global space community.
2: So I originally was an academic on the U.S. Air Force Academy faculty in the political science department, and I was encouraged to write a paper, something related to space, and nothing had been written at that point on the European Union's space activities, and this was back in 2004. So my first published paper was actually soon after that on the European Union space activities. So I've been following what's going on in Europe with space for over 20 years now.
1: Gotcha. Okay. And, you know, as it's grown more and more, and I'm reading your paper, there's a decipher between the European Space Agency and the European Union's role in space. Can you just talk about how those two entities differentiate? And I'm sure that they collaborate, right? I mean, they're not just working in a vacuum.
2: Yes, they collaborate closely, and it's very blurry for most people to try to distinguish what's going on there. But I think the clearest way to explain it is European Space Agency is composed of member states, and the European Union is not a member state of the European Space Agency. So they have a framework agreement as two distinct entities, two distinct organizations. So they have a framework agreement to sort out their relationship. And so that's kind of the fundamental thing, is the EU is not a member of the European Space Agency. But flipping that around, the European Space Agency is not part of the European Union. And that seems to be hard for a lot of people to get their mind around. The European Union is a distinct political entity, you know, basically a supranational governmental organization. And the European Space Agency is not an appendage of it. So that's why they have to have this framework agreement between these two distinct agencies. So yes, the European Union, what they said in the original framework agreement from 2004 was the European Union will provide the demand for space capabilities, and the European Space Agency will provide the supply, because the European Space Agency has the technical capability and the expertise and experts and workforce to help provide capability. So basically, the European Union uses the European Space Agency as a prime contractor for what they want to do.
1: Gotcha. Okay. And so it's what they want to do. That's the part that we were looking into in this report. I guess the simple question is, what do they want to do? It's becoming more and more prominent in the space field, and almost more of a, you know, governing body, like you said, than the European Space Agency itself. What role does the EU see itself playing in space? Like I said, all those different aspects of space when it comes to European politics.
2: So originally the European Union Treaty of the Maastricht Treaty of the mid-90s, the European Union, you know, was formed to help consolidate a common market across Europe, and, you know, with all the European Union member states. And part of that they realized is we need space to help the European economy. And if you recall, back in the 90s, GPS was just coming online and was really having an economic impact, making economies more efficient, a lot of societal benefits, making people safer, you know, driving, you know, at the individual level, you know, your personal navigation, telecommunications was starting to get more and more going more and more through space. And so the European Union, as part of their quest for more economic efficiency and benefiting the individual citizens of the EU, started to play in the space realm and say, hey, we need our own PNT system, a position navigation and timing system like the US GPS. And so they started developing Galileo in the early 2000s to have their own capability in that realm. So they were really just trying to help the EU EU economy to begin with. Now, this is different and must distinguish between that and what the European Space Agency traditionally focuses on. The European Space Agency is focused on space science, space exploration, and of course the technology development to help do those things, to help create modern, high-tech space capabilities. And so the European Space Agency never really was focused on providing services, space services to society. So the EU kind of picked up that mantle and said, we're going to provide services from space to the European Union citizens. And we're not going to deal with space science and space exploration. The European Space Agency can do that.
3: Yeah, so it sounds as if from the start it was to keep pace with the rest of the world, and it was coming from an economic standpoint of why they wanted to get more involved with space matters. Anybody that's been watching the geopolitical news over the last couple decades can tell that defense is starting to enter the picture more and more in space. What role does the EU play in that regard when it comes to defense matters and space security?
2: So now the EU, they have the Galileo PNT satellites. They have the Copernicus space-based Earth observation system. They're going to be developing a broadband low Earth orbit network for the European Union. And so as space has become more embedded and critical to the economy and to society, they are also recognizing the growing threats from China and Russia. And they said, you know what? We actually need to protect and defend these very, many billions of euros worth of space infrastructure because the European Union is not part of NATO. NATO doesn't necessarily have the responsibility to protect and defend this critical infrastructure for Europe. And the individual member states of the European Union, none of them actually have been assigned the responsibility for defending the European Union defense architecture. So over the last 10 or 15 years, they've come a long way in recognizing this is critical to society. It's critical for our defense. It's critical for our militaries. We need to start protecting, thinking about protecting and defending the space domain.
3: When it comes to the economic tensions that we've seen grow a little bit over the past few years with between the EU and its allies vis-a-vis the U.S., have those bled into that arena, or is there still a good global cooperation when it comes to collaborating in the space ecosystem between the EU and its allies?
2: So before the European Union even existed, way back in the 1960s, European countries at the dawn of the space age, so to speak, realized like they need to be in the game too, right? Russia, the Soviet Union at the time, the U.S., a lot of countries were moving into space, developing launch capability, high-tech satellites, weather satellites, communication satellites, and no individual European country really had the capacity to create their own independent capability. So way back in the early 60s, the European countries, Western European countries, I should say, at that time, decided they need to pool their resources and able to have independent space capabilities. And so there was already, and then they created Ariane launch vehicles, so they had independent access to space, their own weather satellites, like nowadays EUMETSAT, their own telecommunication satellites, like Inmarsat and Eutelsat. And so they started building, with ESA's direct involvement in many of these, their own independent capabilities. So they've never wanted to rely 100% on the United States. They've always been somewhat, focused on they need to develop their own industry, their own industrial base, their own expertise, their own workforce to allow them to take part in the space age. So I think now we just have a new level of this, they call it strategic autonomy in space, or independent capabilities for space. So I think we're just reaching a new level of in their desire, sort of being niche capabilities that they want independently and that they could afford at the time. Now it's getting to be much more broad based, I think, strategic autonomy. And so I think it's really nothing new in the relationships with the allies, with the United States. It's just getting to be more broad based, I think.
3: And I'm sure that they would still like to maintain their relationship, at least with U.S. space companies, right? What does the contracting market look like when it comes to EU? You said, you know, they kind of want autonomy and do their own thing. What is the space industry like in the EU's countries? Are they having to take a lot of help from outside vendors, specifically from allies themselves?
2: So there is an effort within the European Union to really encourage the member states and the European Union's budget, it has its own budget for space, to spend within Europe helping support the European industrial base. However, if they don't have a capability and they need it, they'll go outside and buy it, right? Like a Falcon 9 launch, for example. There's many examples of that in the last couple of years and in the coming years, you know, where they just don't have the launch capacity that they need to get something in space. And so if they're in dire need of something, or they prioritize, like, you know what, we need this, and our industrial base is not prepared to provide this yet, we'll go outside and get it. But if they have something with, even if it's more expensive, within Europe that can be provided, they may often prefer to spend within Europe to help develop their industrial base and workforce. Now, that doesn't mean all the time, and sometimes member states will go and contract with a U.S. company to do something, but there is somewhat of a political cost to doing that. People might within Europe might look at them funny or something, right? But I don't think there's anything illegal or anything like that against it.
3: So, you know, when most people think of working within the EU, whether it's fair or not, the first thing that comes is the love of regulation and government intervention into the economic standpoint. What does the regulatory landscape look like when it comes to space industry for operating within EU member states?
2: So I'm not an expert in there, so I kind of hesitate to answer that one very clearly, but I think kind of the results have been speaking for themselves lately. I mean, Europe does have, when they pool their resources together, they can develop pretty incredible technology and capabilities like Galileo and Copernicus satellites and other things that they're doing. So I don't think Americans should underestimate them and just like criticize them for their regulations. Somehow it works. However, you know, the U.S. is also leaping ahead in many areas, right? Because our more less regulatory environment allows more venture capital, more investment by different actors quicker in different areas than jumping through a lot of the red tape in the European Union. That said, the European Union and member states, I mean, they've been battling for years, right? And the battle continues where they're trying to cut red tape within Europe. So we'll see if that ever makes any progress. On the one hand, they have the new EU Space Act, but I mean, there's pushback against that within Europe. You know, it's not just the U.S. or other external countries pushing back on the EU Space Act, which is a regulatory burden potentially on a lot of commercial companies. Even within Europe, there's pushback on that, and we'll have to see what happens.
1: Michael Gleason is senior policy analyst at the Aerospace Corporation. Coming up, are America's satellites secure enough? And does the government have any real way to enforce cybersecurity standards in space? This is the Space Hour on Federal News Network. I'm Eric White.

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1: 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Here's Mark Benkauer, Principal Technologist for the Americas at Veeam Software.
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6: Welcome back to the Space Hour here on Federal News Network. I'm your host, Eric White. As commercial satellites become increasingly critical to communications, defense, and infrastructure, lawmakers and industry leaders are debating how to strengthen cybersecurity standards for space systems. To find out more about the challenges of regulating satellite cybersecurity, the limits of voluntary standards, and why compliance alone doesn't necessarily mean systems are secure, I spoke with Tom Pace, who is the CEO of NetRise.
7: I mean, I think it's important for people to apply some standard to cybersecurity for satellites. But what I'm always confused about when these things come up is, what's the difference between a satellite and just like any other device in a lot of ways? Like, I know they're in space, but we've had essentially what is wireless communication platforms for some time. And so I'm always just curious in terms of, what distinction are they trying to make around securing? And also, not to mention, satellites aren't new. We've had satellites in outer space since, what, the 60s? And so there's always been risks there. And so in terms of just what they're looking to update or make net new, that's what's always kind of confusing to me. Just apply a set of standards and recommendations that already exist in a bunch of other places. It's always just kind of confusing to me when everyone wants to make a brand new thing all the time, even though, you know, like satellite communication exists in cars and radios and phones and military walkie-talkies. I mean, this is just not a new thing. And so I'm always just apply the existing cybersecurity frameworks we have. We're not even doing that. We don't need a new thing necessarily to apply it. But if that's what they want to do, fair enough, I suppose.
6: Well, it seems as if in the bill it also would authorize the Government Accountability Office to kind of remain or be able to look into the cybersecurity of commercial satellite providers to provide some feedback there that would, you know, obviously be all voluntary. Is there anybody that is currently doing that job of taking an all-encompassing look at the overall cyber posture of commercial satellites, since, as you mentioned, there are plenty up there that have been up there for a while?
7: We can't even get the telecommunication carriers to allow for some oversight into what's going on in their environments, even though

0: it's an objective fact that they've been compromised by a near peer adversary for years. And so I'm also just totally opposed to voluntary anything. You might as well just tell, you're just wasting everybody's time. Whenever you're like, oh, it's voluntary. Yeah. Every corporation I know is looking for more work to do for no reason, right? Like, this is not, it's not how you're going to get things done. To me, once again, if it's, I've always kind of thought like designating certain industries, you know, critical or companies or whatever it is, and then they essentially opt in, or not opt in, but they get opted in into some like net new set of standards or regulatory frameworks or whatever, would be helpful in terms of ensuring that the government has some visibility into what's going on as it relates to, you know, whether it's incidents or software transparency in terms of what's going on these things, et cetera. You know, we've failed in a significant way to do this around critical infrastructure. You know, think about like the OT and ICS problem. We failed to do it with telecommunication carriers. And so some of these voluntary things to me just are not the right way to do it. If you're familiar with Aerospace Corporation, they've put out a ton of very, very good space security advisory work. The problem there is the vast majority of that is really being adopted within the military, not really within the commercial sector. And the gift and the curse of the American system is all of our critical infrastructure is privatized. And a lot of the highways, whether for cars or information, are maintained by, you know, private organizations. Well, you know, you have like Viasat, Starlink, whatever it is. But I think the good news is most of those entities have already had to go through some like authority to operate or whatever, because they are also government contractors in a lot of ways. And so they're already being forced in some capacity to adhere to some other set of standards and frameworks to just work with the government or the military or whoever.
1: Yeah, I mean, what is currently stopping someone from putting up a bunch of unprotected satellites and offering a service that could be hacked on a whim by a nation state or a hacking group? Does the FAA come in and you know, kind of say, hey, if you're going to put these things up there, you got to make sure at least these guardrails are in place? Is that how it works, or am I oversimplifying it?
0: I mean, I think that's part of it. I think it's the FAA. I think it's probably the FCC, right? I mean, the barrier to entry isn't building the satellite. It's putting the satellite on a rocket. And, you know, whether that's, frankly, I'm actually naive to the fact in terms of what agency is that NASA that's doing that. I'm actually not sure. But I have to imagine that whatever the payloads are that exist on these rockets, whether they're from SpaceX or Blue Origin or whoever, they have to go through some approval process to ensure whatever it is as these things get put into space. Now, it should just come as a surprise to zero people that security is an afterthought here, because it always is and likely always will be, because it's about time to market, not secure to market. And so when you ask your question, like what's to prevent someone from putting an insecure satellite in space, I don't know if there's much of anything. They probably have to sign off on something that says, you know, we have designed and implemented these satellites in such a way to ensure that they are secure from cybersecurity threats to the maximum extent feasible, right? I'm sure everybody signs a piece of paper that says something like that. And so what does that mean? Well, nobody knows, of course, because that's why they use words like to the maximum extent feasible, right? Because it can be defended. It's like using the word reasonable in a legal document.
1: Yeah, that certainly shows the difficulties of enforcing something like the measures called for in the Satellite Cybersecurity Act. Is it enforceable at all? Or as the barrier to that entry gets cheaper and cheaper and more and more reachable for even smaller space startups, is this something that the government can even keep tabs on? Or is it really just kind of going to keep on growing until the laws of just cyber nature take over?
0: What I've always advocated for whenever it comes to scenarios like this is for the companies themselves. So let's imagine Viasat adopts all these cybersecurity frameworks. They have like perfect adherence to the controls. They have all this transparency, blah, blah, blah, blah, blah. What they have to do is convince the market that that is a value add to whoever. And by doing so, they should win more contracts or be granted some preferential treatment or whatever it is. And by doing that, you've created a market incentive to do cybersecurity the right way and to implement these things in a way that increases the probability of stopping cyber attacks against these things. That's my free market capitalist mindset, I suppose, when it comes to this kind of stuff. But the market has to react in that way. It has to be clear that there's a problem. It has to be clear that they're solving a problem, etc. So to me, there's just no teeth in this thing to really force anybody's hand. But on the other hand, I mean, it's not a bad idea to, you know, create a publicly available clearinghouse for companies to access best practices and information to secure their systems. Like, all right, you know, that sounds like a good government service to make available to people. But at the end of the day, we just have to decide what matters to us. And if we're going to say satellite security matters to us, then we have to take the requisite steps to ensure that that's happening. I do think satellites benefit from interesting, like, mental model, which is you open a can of worms that's a real problem when you start targeting things in outer space, especially when you are not the top dog in outer space, which we clearly are. I mean, SpaceX does like more launches than everybody in the world combined times 10 or something. You know, it's outrageous. And so it's like, if you really want to play that game here, okay, you just won't have any satellites anymore. How would you like that? So I think there's like a mutually assured destruction component as it relates to some of the things in space. You know, that's not you run into the prisoner's dilemma whenever you start talking about mutually assured destruction, but I do think there is an element of that as it relates to this.
2: Tom Pace, the CEO of NetRise. After the break, we hear from one vendor on its potential solution for protecting satellites from cyber attacks. It's the Space Hour on Federal News Network. I'm Eric White.
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2: You're listening to the Space Hour here on Federal News Network, and I'm your host, Eric White. Silent Shield is Deloitte's ongoing project to create a low-impact way to ensure the cybersecurity of satellites, both modern and legacy. Last year, I had the privilege of speaking with Ryan Roberts, a principal with Deloitte, about the undertaking. I recently welcomed him back to the program to get an update on the project and what they've been able to learn so far.
9: This is the second launch in what we have creatively named Project Constellation. We will get to a total of four launches by April of next year, and a total of nine satellites on orbit. So this second launch is about putting our first ball or cluster in orbit. As we know, Deloitte One went up into orbit last March as a single satellite, and this launch puts two satellites in orbit flying in a cluster to achieve a couple of different things that we can talk about today. But at a high level, really excited, A, to expand Deloitte's on-orbit presence, and B, to really start to evolve and innovate around two things: our ability to collect space data and provide insights to our clients, and of course, advance our cyber protections on orbit using our Silent Shield capability.
1: Yeah, so expanding on those two natures, it looks as if this is all about just being able to gather more of the data and adding another layer of cyber protection. And this is going to sound like a silly question, but you know, what is it about having just more hardware up there? Is just going to increase the capability, or are there new features and new updates that add on to the hardware already up there? If you could just explain it to me like I'm not a space expert.
9: Great question, Eric. So let's start with Silent Shield. So with Deloitte One, we put Silent Shield aboard Deloitte One as both a hardware and software solution of Silent Shield. For Deloitte Two and Three, we have purposely launched them without Silent Shield in order to demonstrate our ability to upload a software-only version of Silent Shield to simulate, you know, the 15 or 16, could be 17,000 assets on orbit at the rate we're going, that may have gone into orbit without cyber protections and will need sort of software uploaded to those satellites in order to add the ability to get visibility into the cyber domain. So Deloitte 2 and 3 will host our software-only version of Silent Shield. We think that's a very important advancement and innovation, again, to address both the legacy satellites on orbit, but also to acknowledge that not every satellite is going to be fit for both a hardware and software version. So how do we get appropriate flight heritage with both the masked version, our hardware and software version, and our mastless version, the software-only capability?
1: Yeah, and that's interesting, and I apologize once again if these are just, you know, kind of space cybersecurity 101, but you know, what's the difference between hardware and software when it comes to cyber protections? Is it the difference of, you know, put it back in layman's terms, downloading a show from Netflix rather than taking it from the cloud, or are there actual physical attachments to devices that help protect it from a cyber threat?
9: Yeah, great question. It's sort of a rough analog might be the difference between an appliance-based IDS and IPS that you might put on your network versus an endpoint piece of software that you might put on, right? So the advantages, of course, to hardware is that you have a dedicated compute, memory, and storage that isn't borrowing from the compute, memory, and storage of the spacecraft. And in our hardware version, We are physically out of band. So physical one-way diodes that don't introduce additional surface area for threat or implementation sort of vulnerabilities. With a software-only version, of course, when we upload that software, we have to leverage the satellite vehicle's compute memory and storage. And while we certainly have some logical ways to containerize that software and put some logical one-way diodes in place, never as secure as a physical separation between the hardware payload and the rest of the spacecraft. So with anything in life, there are a series of trade-offs and risks. There's certainly risk to implementing a hardware version, but you're sort of limiting the cyber risk. Whereas with a software-only version, you sort of have to borrow, you know, resources from the main mission. And that, of course, comes from with trade-offs of how many resources you want to take away from the mission to do cyber protections.
1: Talking here with Ryan Roberts, Space Practice Cyber Leader for Deloitte. And yeah, anything to lighten the payload, I imagine. What about the first launch? Have you all learned from anything from that? And were any of those lessons applied to this latest launch and looking forward to the upcoming ones?
9: Yeah, so we have learned a ton with Deloitte One, as you might imagine, having put up a first of its kind, you know, hardware and software cyber payload. But one of the things I'm most excited about is, as part of Deloitte One, we launched our own test effect payload as well. So the ability to launch our own cyber attacks against Deloitte One to build our own on-orbit cyber range, if you will, was really critical to one of the primary missions of Deloitte One, and that was stress testing Silent Shield. Can Silent Shield detect cyber anomalies and cyber attacks? So I'm excited to say that, you know, we have successfully launched 23 cyber attacks against Deloitte One. And by successful, I mean the attacks have been launched and they have been detected by Silent Shield. But, you know, at the same time, we started with a very low sophistication level of those cyber attacks, and we're increasing sophistication, leveraging the SPARTA framework to drive those threat TTPs to get to a point where we don't detect. I've told the team I'm always excited to know that we've launched another cyber attack and that it has detected something, but I'm even more excited when we get to the point where Silent Shield hasn't detected something, because that's really where the advancements now and the innovations are going to continue. So we have another 27 planned cyber attacks that are increasing in sophistication that we plan to launch against the satellite to get to about 50 attacks that have been launched and tested in the next, you know, 4 months or so. Every time we launch an attack, we learn something, and that helps us to improve both the hardware software version on Deloitte One and the software only version that we'll be uploading to Deloitte 2 and 3.
1: And what can you do to mitigate any of the holes that you find, say, if one of those cyber attacks are successful? I mean, how good are you, I guess, from a cyber secure or attacking standpoint, if you put your black hat back on?
9: Yeah, and that's what I like about sort of what the team has engineered here, is that if you'll forgive me the analog, we've developed this in sort of an app store model so that we can upload updates to the Silent Shield software to continue to improve its capability. So not only the core software and operations of Silent Shield, but the various signatures and heuristics that it's using to detect. And while I was very skeptical of the team, we're actually flying AI models on Silent Shield today in Deloitte One. And so when the team came to me and said they thought we could do this, you know, I said, well, first, we don't have hyperscalers up there. We don't have the kind of compute that would be needed to train AI. So they trained our AI algorithms using exact copies of the flight compute and hardware that we have on Deloitte One. And they were able to successfully train that. And that created about a 4 or 5 gig model, which I said, well, again, team, great work. Very impressed that we were able to train on flight compute, but we can't go around uploading 5 gigs worth of models. So they went back to the drawing board, and they've been able to pull out the modules and the math sort of portions of that, put those in compressed models, and now we're in the single digit megabyte, and in some cases tens of kilobyte AI cyber detection modules flying on orbit. And we're able to upload those updates to the satellite. And I'm excited about that because I think we're going to have to get to the point where you sort of have an offensively minded defensive agent running on the edge of that satellite that understands more about what's normal about the operations of that satellite than any human really ever could. Because once you understand what's normal at that sort of granular level, you're able to really identify pretty quickly those anomalies. And then maybe we get to a point where you can autonomously mitigate those. Now, that's a longer conversation. There'd have to be pre-approved actions in place for that autonomous agent. But we are seeing now the seeds of that based on what we're flying on orbit today. And that's really exciting.
2: Ryan Roberts is a principal at Deloitte. For our final interview, another update from a return guest, this time from a branch of an industry group stationed on the Space Coast. This is the Space Hour on Federal News Network. I'm Eric White.
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14: I'm Dave Wintergreen, CEO of ACT-IAC, and I'm delighted to be the host of Accelerating Government with ACT-IAC, where every episode you'll learn about the hot topics and top issues affecting the federal technology market and hear valuable insights from senior government and industry leaders. Times of change are times of opportunity, so please join us for our next episode of Accelerating Government and be better positioned to not just survive, but thrive in the rapidly changing world we face.

0: back on the Space Hour here on Federal News Network, and I'm your host, Eric White. From the Artemis launch and ongoing NASA missions to a surge in small business innovation and dual-use technologies, Florida's Space Coast has seen rapid growth and increasing collaboration across its space and defense ecosystem in recent years. 2 years ago, I got the chance to have a conversation about how the region has evolved into a hub of activity connecting government, industry, and startups, and what the momentum means for the future of the community. Returning to give us an update, Tony Brown, the now outgoing leader of the AFSEA Space Coast chapter.
1: Eric, it's just so exciting, everything that's been going on in our region. It's been a short 2 years, but it seems as so many things have gone on during that period. And if you look at this, this is a funny one. And you know I'm funny with dates because 424 is actually when we started the chapter, and I have recently handed the baton on to Patrick Glass, which will be the new president of our chapter. And we did that on April Fool's Day, which was 4/1/26, and on that day we also had the Artemis launch, NASA. So that was a very exciting day for all of us.
0: You're throwing the PR people into a tizzy with that one there, doing a major announcement and of a major space event and crowning a new president. I'm not sure if that was the best date to pick.
1: Hey, it all happened in time. And again, NASA, kudos to NASA for pulling that off. That seemed to be a flawless trip. We joke about the video feed being the only issue. And if that was the only issue, then that means it was a great mission. And just my hats off. Everybody's excited in this region about the success of that launch and ongoing space programs out of NASA. It was just a great event.
0: The feeling is mutual up here. What can you tell me about some of the member companies and small businesses in the Space Coast area who had a hand in that mission?
1: I'm glad you said that. I mean, all of the mission partners, large and even small, have been so excited about it. And so that brings me, Eric, you're funny. That brings me back something to an AFSEA event that we had. We had a company that would drive up from Miami, and the two stakeholders would come to our meetings. And every once in a while, they were like, this might not be our sweet spot. And they do some scenarios within medical technology. And I heard recently that they actually got a contract with NASA, again, small business, as you had mentioned, and to look at future Artemis flights or maybe potential mission to Mars scenarios. And so you just never know what's going to happen down in this region and how the connections are going to happen, especially with small business. And also at another event, I see these two young kids, and I think I can say that they will laugh. The company, I believe, is called Icarus Robots. And Ethan, I walked up and talked to him, and I'm thinking, here's a kid maybe I can mentor. Well, he has a robotics company. And from what I understand, in the future, one of their robotics are going to go up to on one of the NASA missions. And Eric, and I'm saying to myself, what did I do wrong in my life for this kid to be doing this? And I'm sitting here talking to him, and he's actually almost mentoring me. It's just been wonderful.
0: Once again, we have a mutuality there, because I actually interviewed those two young gentlemen. And yes, I was felt the same, wow, where did I go wrong? Feeling that you felt as well. It is quite jarring, to say the least. Yeah, let's expand a little bit on the small business front. Outside of Artemis in general, the growth in the arenas of whether it's dual-use technology for defense and exploratory purposes, or just keeping that steady flow of new young talent coming through. NASA has shown that the gate is never going to be closed there. What have you been seeing from your standpoint?
1: I mean, so first of all, I'm going to say this. The NASA Small Business Office, in my estimation, and I shouldn't say this, but There's some very good small business offices out there. The NASA small business office has been incredible.
0: Yeah, has to be ranked above the. I mean, like, you know, I've interviewed them for this show, and we've talked to other small business representatives for other agencies for other shows. And yeah, I mean, they really do it differently, right?
1: yeah, no, they do. And I was just having a conversation with Natalie Colvin and also Mike Vinge, which is the kind of sitter person, and they're just always so passionate. We're pushing the envelope, always looking at more engagement with small business, and not just engagement, but the correct engagement, Eric. You know, like, companies don't want to waste their time. We're really focusing on how we can get the right people in the room and really get best-in-class solutions to NASA. And I also want to bring up something else. We've been doing a lot of work with the Forge, which is, I believe, the first spark cell for the Space Force, and also the Crucible out in LA. And there's a council that they have where they bring industry, small business, and their folks to the table. We have a weekly meeting, and a lot of energy and synergy and opportunity has been going on with small businesses. They actually spoke at our event, I believe, in February. So just like you said, there's been a lot of focus there on small business and innovative companies.
0: And backing up even further, there, you mentioned that you'll be having a leadership, sort of leadership change going on in your chapter. FCA itself going through some changes as well. What kind of support have you been feeling from the national branch?
1: Oh my gosh, I forgot. So this is great. And I think you're alluding to this. So a fearless, wonderful leader, retired General Susan Lawrence, is actually going to drop the mic and retire. And I think the newly elected president is Lieutenant Bruce Crawford. And I've met him. Just wonderful. I believe there wants to be a bit more engagement, of course, to support the Department of War, and also just, you know, bring more military into the ecosystem of AFSEA. But the other thing is also youth and STEM. So there's been big efforts for that. I'm going to toot our own horn down in Space Coast. We just announced a scholarship for Susan Lawrence out of our chapter. There will be an ongoing annual scholarship of at least $1,000, and we're just so happy to do that in her honor.
0: Tony Brown is the outgoing leader of the AFSEA Space Coast chapter. 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Search the Space Hour. 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Until next time, I'm Eric White, and as always,
2: good night, and keep watching the skies. 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
4: As AI use across the federal government is surging, John Sork, Director of Federal Sales at Abnormal AI, says focusing on more targeted use cases is more important than ever.
5: We see a lot of the more successful use cases across the government really focused on limited use AI and AI use cases that are defensive in nature. But the use case for every AI project should be very limited and easy to understand the use case of what the government is trying to achieve.
4: Listen to the full interview on FederalNewsNetwork.com. 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
12: Elon Musk's lawsuit against OpenAI CEO Sam Altman has been thrown out by a jury in Oakland, California. ABC's Alex Stone has been tracking this from Los Angeles. Alex?
13: Well, Mike, basically the jury found that Elon Musk waited too long to file his lawsuit against OpenAI co-founder Sam Altman. The nine-person jury in Oakland deliberated for only 2 hours today after a three-week-long trial. They started this morning and then came right back. They found that Musk missed the statute of limitations, so the case could not move forward. Musk was accusing OpenAI and its top executives of betraying a shared vision for OpenAI as being a nonprofit. Musk argued that Sam Altman all along was planning to turn it into a for-profit company. Musk's team is vowing today that it could appeal. Mike?
12: And both OpenAI and Elon Musk's SpaceX are expected to file public offerings in the coming months. The Centers for Disease Control now say an American who had been working in the Democratic Republic of the Congo has now tested positive for Ebola. ABC News medical correspondent Dr. Darian Sutton has more on this strain of the virus.
14: This strain, although it is less severe in terms of the mortality, only about 30-40%, it still remains one of the deadliest forms of a viral infection that currently exists. That means one out of every three people who get this may die.
12: Nearly 90 people are suspected to have died from Ebola in the Democratic Republic of the Congo. President Trump has reached a settlement in a lawsuit he filed against the administration he runs, creating a new fund to pay out claimed victims of weaponization of government.
15: In a filing to the judge who's presided over the president's lawsuit against the IRS, 93 House Democrats say a fund paying alleged victims of government weaponization would be plainly unlawful. The Justice Department says its anti-weaponization fund will distribute up to $1.776 billion to those who, in the words of one official, were targeted for improper and unlawful political, personal, or ideological reasons.
12: You're listening to ABC News.
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12: A judge in a New York court today allowed a weapon and a notebook collected from Luigi Mangione to be admissible in court, though other items found in his backpack will not be able to be used in the murder trial of UnitedHealthcare CEO Brian Thompson. More from ABC's Peter Harlambous.
18: The big question at this point is trial date. It's tentatively scheduled for this state murder case to begin on September 8th. Based on this ruling, it doesn't seem like the kind of thing Mangione's lawyers are going to be happy about. We'll have to see if they have to push that at all. And of course, Mangione at this point is facing two basically of the same trial. He has that state case in September, and then he has a federal case for stalking charges in January.
12: California Attorney General Rob Bonta is out with a new report today about the conditions inside ICE detention facilities, finding overcrowded conditions and people not getting access to clean water, adequate food, or medical care. Bonta speaking with ABC News.
8: I think a lot of the people inside these facilities can be released on bond. They have no criminal records. They're contributing members of society. They have families and kids to take care of. They have jobs. They should be released. They don't even have to be inside these facilities. But absolutely, there needs to be more oversight.
12: The Department of Homeland Security in a statement says that migrants in detention are in some cases receiving the best medical care of their lives. An ABC News tally has shown that 49 people have died in ICE custody so far. And tornado watches have just been issued for parts of Kansas and southeastern Nebraska after a weekend of severe storms. I'm Mike Dabusky, ABC News.
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19: Today's federal newscast, the Department of Veterans Affairs is facing a new lawsuit over the VA's decision to ban abortion care and counseling. Plaintiffs argue that the recent ban is harming VA health care recipients who have faced pregnancy complications and need access to the department's services. The lawsuit also alleges that the VA's decision violates the Administrative Procedure Act. A federal union is raising alarms about the Department of Agriculture's planned relocation. Federal News Network's Drew Friedman has more.
20: The American Federation of Government Employees is warning that the Trump administration's attempt to move thousands of USDA workers outside the D.C. region will undermine many of the department's programs and services. Nearly 95% of USDA employees already work outside of D.C. and across the country. The union says that targeting D.C. area workers will cause many to quit or retire. Drew Friedman, Federal News Network.
19: And the Government Publishing Office hit a new milestone of having published 1,000 congressionally mandated reports. That's twice the number it was able to get out just 18 months ago. The GPO hosts government information and data from over 90 agencies on its govinfo.gov site. Congressionally mandated reports cover a variety of topics, including veterans medical care, health care coverage and access, marine and coastal resources, land use and conservation, and small business. Find these stories and more at federalnewsnetwork.com. I'm Eric White.
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23: Welcome to the Federal Drive on Federal News Network. It's Monday, May 18th. I'm your host, Terry Gerton, and I'm glad you're here. Coming up on this hour of the Federal Drive, in Congress, a tied vote, a stalled reconciliation package, and big questions about how laws actually get finished. Plus, agency reorganization plans can look clean on paper, but turn out far messier in real life. Those stories and much more ahead during this hour of the Federal Drive. We begin with this. Last year, Defense Secretary Pete Hegseth directed the military services to reduce the number of permanent change of station moves by 50%. The Air Force, in partnership with RAND, then took a closer look at how longer assignments and fewer moves would impact budgets, readiness, retention, and the career development of airmen. To understand more about RAND's findings, Federal News Network's Anastasia Obis spoke with Lisa Harrington, senior operations researcher, and Kelly Atkinson, political scientist, both from RAND.
24: At a high level, we found that there are cost savings opportunities the Air Force can pursue, and we found that some of the most effective changes they make in order to generate the largest amount of cost savings for annual budgets would be to lengthen overseas assignments by a certain amount and lengthen stateside assignments when able. And that means tours that are not controlled tours, so tours that are not a set amount of time based on the mission being accomplished. Those could stay the same, but all other tours could be lengthened stateside in order to reduce the number of moves. We also found that if you change the length of assignments, it will have impacts on existing models for career development and expectations for what military members need to do to be competitive for promotion. And so what we recommended is that if you do end up changing the assignment length, the Air Force will need to adjust career development expectations and communicate those to the force in order to ensure that the relationship between assignments and career development moves in parallel with these changes.
0: So some of the other ways we looked at the problem that could address this. So we looked, for example, at opportunities for leaving people in the same general vicinity, but yet being able to take on jobs that have increasing responsibility. So there could be opportunities at certain locations, and definitely for certain AFSCs, there are these kinds of hubs where people can have multiple jobs at different levels, but that don't require a PCS, don't require an assignment move. So that was one of the things we explored to see how much that could happen over and above the way it has happened historically, and what sort of things would that drive. The other thing that we looked at also had to do with the extent to which the Air Force is currently following policies that limit the movement of people. So in some cases, there might be a policy that says, you know, if you go to this kind of an assignment, you're required to stay for a certain amount of time. We find that over history, if we look at historically, there are oftentimes when people are released from those kinds of jobs and not held to that assignment duration for other very good mission-related reasons. But to the extent that the Air Force can continue to follow its own policies, there's an opportunity to reduce the number of PCSs there as well.
24: I'll add a bit more to that. So clarifying what I said earlier about extending overseas tours and enforcing longer tours stateside, specifically, we find that extending certain overseas tours could generate $186 million in annual savings from the Air Force's PCS budget. And enforcing a five-year tour length for many assignments in the continental United States could generate $240 million in annual savings. And these are savings from the operational and rotational budgets for permanent change of station moves that the Air Force follows on an annual basis. We also found that frequency for moves and preference for how often personnel move is not the same throughout the force. So there are some people who want to move more frequently, and there are some people who want more stability and they want longer assignments. So the Air Force, what we found is that the Air Force can capitalize on the variation that exists at present in the population of service members. They can think about preferences that service members have for how often they want to move, and they can adjust policy to maximize some of those preferences. So we analyzed exit survey data, and we found that junior enlisted tend to leave the service and cite that they're moving too infrequently. They want to move more. And so they're leaving the service because they wanted to join to see the world, but they're not moving enough. Whereas officers, specifically FGOs, they leave because they're moving too much. And so when they're completing an exit survey, they're indicating too many PCS moves as a reason to justify and explain why they're leaving. So what we find is that there are population differences that exist within enlisted and officer, or even across career fields. And the Air Force can do a better job understanding those differing desires for move frequency. And then they could find ways to allow service members to have more agency in choosing to move frequently, or saying, no, I want to stay, and I understand that could impact my career development accordingly.
1: You also had this stakeholder workshop to kind of better understand the assignment system and explore policy options for extending assignment durations while also balancing costs and readiness and retention. What were some of the major findings there, and maybe points of consensus in that discussion?
0: So I'll start, Kelly. I really think that it's very interesting how difficult it can be to get people out of the current mindset for how assignments are made and the impacts those have on a career and how a career looks. Really, the amount of moves that an officer, for example, might make on their pathway to becoming a general officer or even a colonel and being promotable along the way, that's really cultural. That's really internal to the Air Force. You know, there's not hard evidence that they lean on to say that you must make that many moves, because then you're going to learn the things you need to learn for your, you know, to be a qualified officer at that rank. Rather, it's more about looking at the record and seeing how many jobs they've had and that kind of a thing as the goal. So it is very interesting. And one of the things that we did talk about quite a bit in the project, how people really see things through the lens of what they experienced themselves and what they know to be a pathway for a career.
24: I definitely agree with Lisa. I think specifically in the workshop, what we heard is that, no, you have to move for development. And people kept saying that throughout the workshop and also throughout this project when we interviewed people. Well, you have to move for development. So if you make assignments longer, that will disrupt that reality, that rule that you must move for development. And in the project, we took the perspective that the process of moving and the system of career development are not causing each other. That if you change one, in this instance, if you start with changing the length of assignment, that's your baseline. And then afterwards, you'll just have to adjust career development models and communicate that to the course. It's not an impossible problem. You simply have to decide we're changing one aspect. And as a result, career development will have to change. So in the workshop, we did try to encourage participants to disrupt that mindset of you must move for development and say, not necessarily. If you stayed in place longer, what would have to change with career development expectations? And they did reflect that you would need to change those guidelines for promotion, guidelines for when people are meeting boards, when people are going to school. But again, they reflected that that would be difficult to do. And I think consensus was also that you could adjust some things in a small way, but there was pessimism about whether you could change the whole system in a big enough way. So I think the workshop showed us that the cultural expectation for moving associated with positive career development is deeply entrenched within the force.
23: That's RAND's Kelly Atkinson, political scientist, and Lisa Harrington, senior operations researcher, speaking with Federal News Network's Anastasia Obis. You can find her story at federalnewsnetwork.com. Up next, in Congress, a tied vote, a stalled reconciliation package, and big questions about how laws actually get finished. This is The Federal Drive with Terry Girton on Federal News Network.
19: On today's Federal Newscast, the Department of Agriculture needs to take steps to secure its artificial intelligence systems. USDA's Inspector General found in a new report that the department had not fully implemented governance and cybersecurity controls. The report says USDA's implementation process prioritized AI implementation over cybersecurity and governance controls. The Department of Homeland Security is expected to reimburse the Army for border security missions within weeks as the service grapples with a multi-billion dollar shortfall. Federal News Network's Anastasia Obis has more.
1: Army Secretary Daniel Driscoll said the service is optimistic DHS will repay the roughly $1.4 billion it owes the Army for border operations support, but he did not say whether the agency plans to reimburse the full amount or only a portion of it. Lawmakers warned that DHS's failure to reimburse the Army will impact readiness, including training rotations, combatant command exercises, and resources for the Guard and Reserve. Anastasia Obis, Federal News Network.
19: And the Space Force has launched its first AI accelerator at Stanford University. The initiative pairs Space Force personnel with academic researchers, national laboratory scientists, and industry partners to advance AI and machine learning capabilities for space operations. Space Force officials said the effort is designed to support the strategic demands outlined in the service's Objective Force 2040 strategy. Find these stories and more at federalnewsnetwork.com. I'm Eric White.
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23: Welcome back to The Federal Drive with Terry Girton on Federal News Network. Congress is wrestling with big questions, but it's the details that are slowing everything down. That tension between ambition and execution shows up across the agenda, and it's shaping what happens next. Here to bring us up to speed on the details is WTOP's Capitol Hill correspondent, Mitchell Miller. Mitchell, great to have you on this morning. Thanks so much for joining me.
27: Absolutely.
23: We only have 10 minutes. We could talk for an hour, but let's start with international affairs. The president is just back from his trip to China. What were the reactions from folks on the Hill?
27: I think many lawmakers are just glad that the trip did not cause, frankly, any additional problems between these two countries. There's still a lot of concerns among lawmakers about China trying to impose its will on Taiwan. There's been talk in congressional hearings about stepped up naval operations in the South China Sea. So there is still some concern about what China is trying to do or not do. But also there was some concern that things might not go the right way in connection with what's happening with the Strait of Hormuz. And essentially, it seems

0: just a few more Republicans keep edging toward deciding that they want to see the administration take some kind of specific actions and try to wind down this war. The vote last week, 212-212. Literally, one vote could have changed it. And it went down to defeat because it was a deadlock. But you had three Republicans voting with Democrats. One Democrat went against his party. But I think that the next time it comes up, it's very possible that the War Powers Resolution in the House could pass. And it's very similar situation in the Senate. The vote there was 50-49. Again, just a few Republicans joining Democrats. I think the fact that we've passed this 60-day resolution date that the Congress is supposed to say whether or not the president can move forward with military action, the fact that that has passed now for quite a while really has reawakened the need, at least among many lawmakers, for some type of congressional weigh-in on this issue.
1: Mitchell, that tie vote just points to how close the margins are, and the House redistricting fight really got tossed on its head last week. Walk us through the current status of that.
0: Well, this has really now become political war, and that really isn't that much of an exaggeration. The fact that the Democrats got rocked on their heels by the Virginia Supreme Court ruling that said that they could not move forward with four seats that would have given them a 10-1 versus a 6-5 margin, that really caused a huge stir within the Democratic Party. And then, of course, you've had all of these states in the South since the U.S. Supreme Court decision on the Voting Rights Act moving forward to eliminate black majority districts, or at least Democrat districts, whether it's in Tennessee, Louisiana. Florida has released a map with four new seats for Republicans. So last week, House Minority Leader Hakeem Jeffries, who really led the effort for Democrats to try to fight back against this redistricting by Republicans, he pledged that they are still going to win in November in the midterms, and he used the terms that they will crush their souls, referring to the Republicans. Now, the Democrats only have so many options at this point because legally and with the courts, there's just not enough time. A lot of these elections are actually getting underway. There is kind of a Hail Mary attempt, for example, in Maryland, where there is still an effort to get the state Senate President Bill Ferguson to go along with redistricting that would eliminate the one Republican seat held by Andy Harris, who's the head of the House Freedom Caucus. But I'm doubtful that is going to happen. So really, it's going to be back to the basics, I think, that the Democrats are going to try to use the polling that shows that they have a good chance of retaking the House, but certainly it's a lot closer now since you have all these potential pickups due to redistricting by Republicans with that very tight margin, as you noted.
1: Mitchell Miller is Capitol Hill correspondent for WTOP. Mitchell, with all of this tension on the Hill, what is happening to member relations? How are people getting along?
0: It's still very difficult, even on a good day. But now with the elections coming up and this redistricting really poisoning the well, if you will, in connection with what's happening. And so, for example, you have the budget reconciliation process, which is fiercely partisan right now. Of course, Republicans are taking the lead on trying to get their ICE and border protection money approved, more than $70 billion. And they have to go, of course, through the Senate parliamentarian. Democrats are fighting them every inch of the way. And that's why you saw last week, for example, the parliamentarian at least initially said many large parts of Border Patrol and some of the other provisions in the GOP legislation had to be knocked out. So they are reworking that. So you're going to see a lot of that from Democrats, where they'll claim these little mini victories as they try to slow things down for Republicans.
1: It seems like every legislative package is now a dueling versions headline. We have the housing bill and the aviation safety bills that are getting a lot of attention.
0: Right. So, for example, on the housing bill, you have the fact that the Senate said, okay, we approved this a long time ago. The president is behind it. Let's get it approved and across the finish line. But of course, the House has other ideas. And so they are making changes, and they are likely to vote on that this week. It looks like they're going to try to do it through suspension of the rules, which would mean a 2/3 vote. So they're going to have to get Democrats on board. Some of the things that are involved in that is it would scale back the Senate's limitations on institutional investors in the housing market. It's something that the Senate wanted. The House does not. The House has a lot of other things that they

0: they want to add into this. This is a problem for both the House and the Senate, obviously. And we've talked about this before. There's this increasing tension, not just between Democrats and Republicans, but within the Republican Party, between the House and the Senate to try to get these things done. And then you move over to the aviation bills. The rotor versus the alert bills is a huge battle in connection with basically what happened after the deadly accident at Reagan National Airport that killed 67 people back in 2025. You had the Senate's Rotor Act, which is much more narrow. It was looking at expanding what's called ADS-B-N, which is for cockpit traffic awareness. And then on the House side, they are taking a much more general approach where they want to add in a lot of different provisions. And so these two pieces of legislation are now at odds, and it's really angered some of the members of the Senate, Republicans who had, including Ted Cruz, who had supported this. The head of the NTSB is not happy about the fact that the House is moving in its own direction, but that's where we are.
1: Mitchell, I'm kind of curious. Both of those bills really cover a lot of technical matter. Given the Supreme Court rulings from the last couple of years that reduced the executive branch's ability to legislate through regulation, if you will, are you seeing members of Congress write in more of the technical aspects of these issues into the legislation?
0: Yes, that's a very good point, because they know that, because, as you mentioned, the courts have ruled in the way that you mentioned, that they have to put in these very specific pieces of technical language. Otherwise, it may not get through or it may be ignored. And that's just one of the examples of what's happening with the Rotor Act. I mean, that's why they tailored it very specifically in connection with these requirements of what happens in the cockpit. And there's also similar technical language in the Alert Act as well, because there's concern that if things are not specifically spelled out, and we saw this writ large with the DOGE Act, that if you don't specifically say what Congress wants, then with these rulings over the past few months and years, the executive branch may say, well, we're not going to do that because it was never specifically laid out by Congress.
1: Mitchell Miller is Capitol Hill correspondent for WTOP. Mitchell, thank you for joining me. I'm certainly glad you've got plenty of stuff to cover.
0: No shortage ever.
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2: Now today's Federal Newscast, the Department of Veterans Affairs is facing a new lawsuit over the VA's decision to ban abortion care and counseling. Plaintiffs argue that the recent ban is harming VA healthcare recipients who have faced pregnancy complications and need access to the department's services. The lawsuit also alleges that the VA's decision violates the Administrative Procedure Act. Tax delinquency rates among federal employees and retirees have been increasing since 2021. That's according to a new report from the Treasury Inspector General for Tax Administration that finds about 50,000 federal employees failed to file a tax return for multiple years, including 122 employees who have not submitted one for 8 or more years. TIGDA says the suspension of some collection programs during the COVID-19 pandemic is partly to blame for this increased delinquency. The program that collects this information, the Federal Employment Retirement Delinquency Initiative, saw a staff reduction of 50% last year. And the Government Publishing Office hit a new milestone of having published 1,000 congressionally mandated reports. That's twice the number it was able to get out just 18 months ago. The GPO hosts government information and data from over 90 agencies on its govinfo.gov site. Congressionally mandated reports cover a variety of topics, including veterans' medical care and small business. Find these stories and more at federalnewsnetwork.com. I'm Eric White.
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1: Welcome back to The Federal Drive with Terry Girton on Federal News Network. A year ago, the Interior Department pitched a sweeping reorganization as a way to save money and streamline operations. What the evidence actually shows about how that played out is the focus of my conversation with Tim Whitehouse, Executive Director of Public Employees for Environmental Responsibility. Mr. Whitehouse, it is great to have you on the show. Thanks for joining me.
12: Thank you, Terry. It's great to be here.
1: We are finding ourselves about a year out from so much of the DOGE activities at the beginning of the Trump administration that caught many people by surprise. And your organization has looked at one particular reorganization activity within the Interior Department. Interior pitched this as a way to save money and streamline operations. You've looked at some of the evidence. What have you found in terms of whether those goals were actually met?
12: We have found they're not met at all. The Department of Interior is a vast cabinet-level agency that manages America's natural and cultural resources and public lands. It employs about 70,000 people. Interior Secretary Doug Burgum started a massive reorganization, which he said its goal was to streamline efficiencies and save the Department of Interior money. So we wanted to know a year into this how it was going and what types of efficiencies were gained and how the agency was saving money. So we sent a Freedom of Information Act. To step back a little, Secretary Burgum had ordered approximately 5,000 administrative information technology and communication staff from all its constituent bureaus into the secretary's office in order to streamline and save money. So these would be people from the National Park Service, the U.S. Fish and Wildlife Service, the Bureau of Indian Affairs, the U.S. Geological Survey. And so all these people came to the Office of Secretary from these constituent offices. The goal was to optimize and create efficiencies across the department by improving processes and elimination of redundant efforts. And we found through our FOIA that the Office of Interior had no records of saving money or building efficiencies. In fact, we found quite the opposite.
1: This kind of a reorganization sounds like efficiencies through providing central and shared services, admin, IT. Many agencies do that. What happened inside the Department of Interior so that the reality maybe diverged from what was promised?
12: So there was no plan in the Department of Interior to actually save money. This happened very haphazardly. It was not well thought out, and in our view, was designed to inflict trauma on the employees. It was part of the administration's effort to downsize. And so the work, for example, of the National Park Service and the people that do IT or communications for the National Park Service is very, very different than the United States Geological Survey or the Bureau of Indian Affairs. And throwing all these people into the office of the secretary, 5,000 of them, without clear goals, without clear management structure, without adequate support, created chaos and trauma among the staff. And they've largely reported publicly how difficult and inefficient this has been.
1: Thinking about this from the individual interior employee perspective, did they have to move? Were they just realigned on paper? Did they get new reporting chains? What exactly was their experience?
12: So many people did not have to move, so they had new reporting chains. Some people did have to move. So people found themselves without managers, no one directly supervising them. People found themselves with managers that had no idea what they did for work. And people were left sort of to flounder in the office of secretary. And many of them have left. Thousands of people have left. This was occurring at a time when the Department of Interior was making every effort to push people out of the department. And so this was really, I think, part of that effort to create uncertainty and trauma in these employees using the cover of creating greater efficiencies.
1: Tim Whitehouse is Executive Director of Public Employees for Environmental Responsibility. Mr. Whitehouse, we're looking primarily at cost here, but efficiency is a key piece as well. Do you have any data? Have you been able to collect any data on how well these important functions were operated during this reorganization?
12: Yeah, so the Department of Interior set no goals for efficiency. It has no public facing things that it stated it wanted to achieve other than broadly speaking efficiencies. And so by every measure that we've been able to gather, and that's largely anecdotal, it's created quite the opposite. So we know, for example, in the National Park Service, their full-time staffing is down to 12,600 people from 16,000 in January 2025. In addition to having people pulled into the office of the secretary, they now need almost everything signed off by the secretary's office that they do. So it's created huge backlogs in things from simply purchasing items that they need to run parks to communicating with the public about what's happening in the constituent parks. So it's really started to degrade the functions of the bureaus in the Department of Interior.
1: Interior is not the only federal agency that proposed significant restructuring, massive workforce relocations. We're hearing it from the Department of Agriculture, from other organizations that your organization stays in touch with. When you think about these kinds of proposals, and you've seen them come and go, what do agencies consistently underestimate when they think that a large-scale restructuring is just going to save money and make things better?
12: Yeah, so I think that is often used as a tool to justify reorganizations in government, but I would say that's often not the real reason. Here, we don't really know the real reasons of why they're doing this. We tend to think, as I've mentioned before, that it's to get people to leave. This is an effort to downsize the federal government and to give the secretaries of these agencies more control over the agencies. So the obstacles they run into when they do these reorganizations is oftentimes at a higher level, they don't understand the leadership. The new leadership doesn't understand the work that people actually do And so they're moving things around on paper without recognizing the effects that may have in the communities throughout the country.
1: What do they also then not understand about the costs of reorganization inside the government?
12: So I think, you know, we have a very conservative government that wants to downsize the federal government. And I think they can do that. Congress has provided them with the tools necessary to do that. And there are procedures that they need to follow that Congress has put into law. The Clinton administration downsized the federal government. It took them a few years to do that. They worked with Congress to do that. This administration could have done that also. And they could have done it in 2 or 3 years. And they could have, with Congress's support, achieved significant efficiencies from their perspective. But they haven't done that. They haven't sort of articulated a plan, looked at where they want to cut expenses, and worked with Congress to do that. They've gone off on their own. It's part of their effort to create trauma, to get people to leave the government, and to give the secretaries power, as much power as possible, irrespective of the law or the Constitution.
1: Been speaking with Tim Whitehouse. He's the executive director of the Public Employees for Environmental Responsibility. Thanks so much for joining me today.
12: Thank you, Terry. I appreciate it.
1: 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Coming up next, the IRS's service picture may be improving, but taxpayers are still running into real challenges. 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
2: Today's federal newscast, the Department of Agriculture needs to take steps to secure its artificial intelligence systems. USDA's Inspector General found in a new report that the department had not fully implemented governance and cybersecurity controls. The report says USDA's implementation process prioritized AI implementation over cybersecurity and governance controls. OPM's HRIT initiative is facing one less protest. Federal News Network's Jason Miller tells us why.
13: IBM has dropped its protest of the solicitation to create a consolidated human resources system for all of government. IBM withdrew its protest last month after filing it in late February. IBM didn't answer several emails seeking comment on its decision to withdraw its complaint from the GAO. The Office of Personnel Management is still facing one more protest by Economic Systems. GAO has until June 10th to decide that complaint. Sources say OPM continues to review final proposals from two vendors, Workday and Oracle, for the consolidated HRIT system. Jason Miller, Federal News Network.
2: And the Space Force has launched its first AI accelerator at Stanford University. The initiative pairs Space Force personnel with academic researchers, national laboratory scientists, and industry partners to advance AI and machine learning capabilities for space operations. Space Force officials said the effort is designed to support the strategic demands outlined in the service's Objective Force 2040 strategy. Find these stories and more at federalnewsnetwork.com. I'm Eric White.
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1: Welcome back to The Federal Drive with Terry Girton on Federal News Network. The Taxpayer Advocacy Panel's 2025 annual report surfaces nearly 200 recommendations on where IRS communications and services continue to break down. Philip Wong, National Chair of the Taxpayer Advocacy Panel at the IRS, explains what taxpayers are still struggling with and how their feedback helps to shape what changes next. Mr. Wong, thank you so much for joining me today.
19: Happy to be here.
1: The Taxpayer Advocacy Panel just released its 2025 annual report. At a moment when the IRS service levels may be improving in some areas, but frustration remains, what taxpayer problems did TAP most want to surface right now?
19: I think in a climate of, you know, we hear a lot of reduced staffing and services. I think that's one half of the picture. I think the other half is how to expand IRS reach with existing infrastructure, right? So we're really proud of the recommendations we've made on the online account. It's one of 188 recommendations you'll see in the report. But really looking at the digital now and future in serving taxpayers where they are.
1: We'll come back to those specific recommendations in a minute, but I want to back up a bit and talk about the advocacy panel. For people who may not know it well, walk us through what the panel is, what its focus area is, and how you work.
19: Got it. Great question. TAP stands for Taxpayer Advocacy Panel. We're actually a federal advisory committee commissioned to help improve the IRS, right? Really representing the voice of taxpayers across the nation to form these recommendations in meaningful ways to represent both the needs of the taxpayers and address them where they are.
1: And how do you collect the input?
19: Another great question there. So we have a website, improveirs.org. We have a submission box there. We also do a lot of outreach, you know, boots on the ground to talk to taxpayers and citizens across the nation. The panel is made up to 75 members across all 50 states, even international as well. So those expats. And so whether it's word of mouth, we hear it, I put pen to paper, and that's how an idea or feedback becomes a recommendation.
1: And do you focus primarily on the feedback from individuals, or are you looking at corporate feedback, the whole gamut of anybody who's paying taxes?
19: Anybody who's paying taxes, but I must say that the individuals have the loudest voice. They're the ones engaging with our idea submission system. And you know, but we encourage every taxpayer to provide us their feedback. It's important to note that we do identify what ideas and feedback can be systemic issues and systemic recommendations and improvements, not just individual tax payer issues or, you know, suggestions like, you know, change the tax law.
1: You mentioned that the 2025 report includes nearly 200 recommendations, and they cover areas like notices and correspondence and online tools. When you step back and you think about that volume of feedback, what did you learn about the actual taxpayer experience?
19: I think it's a tapestry of experiences, right? I think you have taxpayers in rural environments, taxpayers who still prefer paper correspondences, still submit their tax returns by writing it out themselves. I only know my experience, and that's what I came into TAP with. But after, you know, this is my third year, I realized there are so many entry points to the beginning of the taxpayer journey for the IRS to manage and to manage effectively. And I think they do a great job. They're so dynamic and staffing during the tax season. They're really thinking forward and creating chatbots, even the new online account. Is anything perfect? Does anything address 100% of taxpayer needs? No, but I think if you take a step back and look at the whole picture, they're doing a great job of servicing millions and millions of taxpayers every year.
1: What were some of the biggest trends that caught your eye?
19: Other than, you know, where's my refund during tax season is what we see a lot being submitted. I think people want more frictionless and more variety, surprising to hear, of interaction and lines of help. So what I mean by that is, for example, the Taxpayer Assistance Center, they would like, you know, walk-in days. And we've had that in the past. The IRS has hosted those in the past. So I think people want more of that. Waiting on the line on the phone is a big thing, right? And so, for example, the callback feature that was implemented a few years ago, that arose from TAP, right? And so it's small things, but meaningful changes. More information on the online account, right? And so you see these iterative changes happening across many different platforms to really modernize the taxpayer experience.
1: Philip Wong is the national chair of the Taxpayer Advocacy Panel at the Taxpayer Advocate Service in the IRS. Do you feel like the IRS really understands the digital versus hard copy landscape out there? Are they trying to push everyone eventually to digital, or is there always going to be an opportunity for folks who are hard copy submitters?
19: I think there's definitely guardrail, so to speak, and a clear nudge to adopt a digital first approach. And, you know, I don't mind it as long as those paper options aren't completely eliminated. But like Aaron Collins, the National Taxpayer Advocate, always mentions, paper is the IRS's kryptonite. And I can understand why. Even the volume of notices going out and coming back in, that takes a lot of logistics and, you know, even supply chain demands on just finding the paper, finding the ink, finding the printers. And so the less paper, I think the better. And I could speak for myself, only for myself, but, you know, sometimes I don't want to talk to a person. Sometimes I want to engage without, you know, having to actually be on the phone. And so I think digital engagement is the way of the future, but it's not to discount the need for more manual in-person help for those that need it.
1: One of the issues I think that's carried over the last couple of years that's sort of related to this digital divide is electronic refunds. The IRS was going to go to 100% electronic last year. They delayed that until this year, and there's still been some concern around folks who maybe are unbanked or don't have that capability and prefer to receive paper checks. How has TAP engaged in that conversation?
19: Definitely has been in the forefront, especially in light of all the new executive order to go paperless check. I think this tax season, as we work through the recommendations, TAP would be at the front line to really understanding what pain points have been revealed in the new process, right? So like if you don't put your bank information, you actually get a letter asking the IRS asking you to input or provide that banking information. And this actually delays the paper check, so up to 6 weeks from the date of filing. But even in the letter, right, it doesn't communicate that. But I think perhaps that's intentional, and like we're nudging the taxpayer to create an online account if they can. But there's also ways to respond to that letter to say, hey, I actually have a valid reason for not being able to receive that refund electronically. And so hopefully taxpayers are better prepared next year. But this year was the first year, so I can understand it's going to be a critical year to gather that feedback and provide a meaningful recommendation by next year on that paperless journey.
1: One of the other challenges the IRS has faced for decades is modernizing its IT system. What input do you, through TAP, have with the IRS as they're thinking about modernizing and balancing the operational efficiency needs that the IRS wants to create with the user interface customer experience from taxpayers?
19: Yeah, that's a great question, and something I was totally blind to before TAP. And as we work with the IRS and we request the presence of subject matter experts to come help us work through some recommendations, some things we recommend may seem commonplace to us or, you know, be very intuitive. But what I quickly realized was that there's a lot of technical debt at the IRS that they have to work through, and they have many disparate systems, and I'm glad to hear that they're working on unifying those different systems, right? So one of the things we asked was, why isn't every single notice on your online account if you do have an online account? We found out that certain notices are generated by System A, others by System B, and others by System C. So without having a central repository, it's really hard to centralize that data so that it can be conveniently presented to the taxpayer in real time, right? I worry about my mail being stolen, right? And so, like, these are things, services that every taxpayer should have access to, or at least be able to opt into. But there are technical barriers that are behind the curtains where a simple request, like, I should receive every notice as a digital copy if I wanted to. That seems simple, right? It's one organization, but IRS is probably one of the biggest employers in the nation. And that is oftentimes neglected or underappreciated.
1: I've been speaking with Philip Wong. He's the national chair of the Taxpayer Advocacy Panel at the Taxpayer Advocacy Service at the IRS. Thank you so much for joining me today. Thanks for sharing the important work that the panel is doing.
19: Thanks for having me. And, you know, this is a great reminder that you don't have to be on the taxpayer advocacy panel to submit your ideas and your recommendations to help improve the IRS.
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26: From ABC News. Mike Dubusky. Right now, police in San Diego are responding to an active shooter situation at a local Islamic center, with the department calling the scene active but contained.
27: Multiple victims. Shooters are not in custody. PD continues to have an increased presence.
26: That sound from Broadcastify. San Diego Mayor Todd Gloria posting on social media that he's receiving updates from law enforcement. California Governor Gavin Newsom has also been briefed on the situation. President Trump now says serious discussions are taking place with Iran and is calling off strikes on the country that had been planned for tomorrow. More from ABC's James Longman.
28: What Donald Trump seems to want is an agreement now that not only will Iran open the Strait of Hormuz, but it also agree to his nuclear demands. And that is to say, and we understand, and it was clear last week, the president believes that Iran's commitment to stopping enriching uranium for a period of 20 years is something that he wants and he would accept in any deal. But the Iranians don't want to get there. They want to talk about Hormuz first. So we're seeing Iran and the United States come at this from two different directions.
26: President Trump earlier today announced he's dropping his lawsuit against the IRS. As part of the settlement, the Department of Justice will create a fund of taxpayer dollars to finance payments to people who claim to have been victimized by the government. An American who'd been working for the Democratic Republic of the Congo has tested positive for Ebola. Dr. Satish Pillai is the CDC's incident manager for Ebola response.
29: CDC has been working hand in hand with the Department of State to move the American for treatment and care to Germany. and other high-risk contacts to Germany for monitoring.
26: The World Health Organization calls the Ebola outbreak a public health emergency of international concern. There are currently 88 suspected deaths from the virus. And a jury in California has tossed out Elon Musk's lawsuit against OpenAI CEO Sam Altman. You're listening to ABC News.
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26: Certain evidence collected when police arrested Luigi Mangione several years ago in the murder of UnitedHealthcare CEO Brian Thompson will be admissible at trial, a judge ruled today. It includes the suspected murder weapon and a journal of Mangione's writings. A downed pilot on a snow-covered mountain in Elko County, Nevada, can thank his iPhone for his rescue, ABC's Alex Stone.
4: It was an iPhone automatic crash notification that came into the Elko County, Nevada Sheriff's Department reporting a crash over 10,000 feet high up on a mountain in the East Humboldt Mountain Range on Sunday. First responders began racing that way, learning there was a plane down with one person on board in an extremely remote area. Dense cloud cover made rescue from the air impossible, so the rescuers hiked in above the snow line. Once there, the skies cleared enough to get a helicopter in, and the pilot was hoisted to safety. The pilot is now recovering, the iPhone's automatic crash notification being the lifeline. Alex Stone, ABC News.
26: The world's largest operator of cryptocurrency kiosks is being forced to shut down. ABC's Jim Ryan.
5: It starts with a text or phone call, someone posing as a bank employee telling the recipient they need to withdraw all of their money and feed it into a crypto kiosk. Bitcoin Depot, the largest network of Bitcoin ATM, says it's tried to enhance the security of its machines, but that the bad press generated by scammers has made its business model unworkable.
26: And Shakira has been acquitted in the tax fraud case brought against her in Spain. Mike Dubusky, ABC News.
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2: Federal newscast, the Department of Veterans Affairs is facing a new lawsuit over the VA's decision to ban abortion care and counseling. Plaintiffs argue that the recent ban is harming VA health care recipients who have faced pregnancy complications and need access to the department's services. The lawsuit also alleges that the VA's decision violates the Administrative Procedure Act. A federal union is raising alarms about the Department of Agriculture's planned relocation. Federal News Network's Drew Friedman has more.
6: The American Federation of Government Employees is warning that the Trump administration's attempt to move thousands of USDA workers outside the D.C. region will undermine many of the department's programs and services. Nearly 95% of USDA employees already work outside of D.C. and across the country. The union says that targeting D.C. area workers will cause many to quit or retire. Drew Friedman, Federal News Network.
2: And the Government Publishing Office hit a new milestone of having published 1,000 congressionally mandated reports. That's twice the number it was able to get out just 18 months ago. The GPO hosts government information and data from over 90 agencies on its govinfo.gov site. Congressionally mandated reports cover a variety of topics, including veterans' medical care, health care coverage and access, marine and coastal resources, land use and conservation, and small business. Find these stories and more at federalnewsnetwork.com. I'm Eric White.
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1: Welcome to the Federal Drive on Federal News Network. It's Monday, May 18th. I'm your host, Terry Girton, and I'm glad you're here. Coming up on this hour of the Federal Drive, in Congress, a tie to vote, a stalled reconciliation package, and big questions about how laws actually get finished. Plus, agency reorganization plans can look clean on paper, but turn out far messier in real life. Those stories and much more ahead during this hour of the Federal Drive. We begin with this. Federal agencies doubled their number of AI use cases over the past year. That's according to the latest inventory maintained by the Office of Management and Budget. There are now more than 3,600 use cases documented across the government. Greg Barbaccia is the Federal Chief Information Officer and Chief AI Officer. In a conversation with Jason Miller, Barbaccia gave us an update on Federal News Network's 2026 AI and Data Exchange.
8: It's exciting. It's up 70% from the previous year. And agencies are really embracing responsible experimentation. With how fast the technology is moving, I thought people would be moving a lot quicker and maybe a little more recklessly, but people are being very responsible, so we're happy to see that.
9: I've noticed that as so you go through it, there's all the different types of use cases, right? Some are in production, some are in pre-production, some are retired even. Did anything from a trend perspective, beyond the fact is responsible experimentation, the numbers stand out to you as you kind of started to look through those use cases?
8: Sure. So kind of unsurprisingly, the scientific use cases are at the top. So DOE, HHS, NASA's doing a lot of stuff. NASA's doing interesting things around AI solutions to analyze data coming back from the Mars rover. DOE is using it to accelerate new material development. So it was exciting to see all these scientific use cases.
9: At the same time, one of the things you all through the administration have been really focused on is effectiveness, efficiency, really to drive kind of the workflow. As we've seen over the last year or so, fewer federal employees, AI is really looked at to drive some of that improvements. Is that another area that you have said, oh, there's some really good examples that we can maybe expand across the government?
8: Yeah, absolutely. We're trying to augment the federal workers and making their lives easier. It's very frustrating when you come into federal service and you don't necessarily have access to the tools you do in your private life. So trying to get automated away some of these mundane, repetitive tasks, people really enjoy that.
9: As you guys were going through the use cases, was there anything outside of the normal that you just were like, oh my goodness, like, again, I'll use the word surprise, but also kind of in that either pleasant or unpleasant surprise?
8: Yeah, a pleasant surprise was public comment analysis, something, you know, I guess the layperson, citizen isn't too familiar with, but when the government does a new regulation or another rule, we post it for public comment. And, you know, sometimes we get tens of thousands of comments. When a human has to go through that, a lawyer's time is very valuable, and that just takes so much longer. So we're saving hundreds of thousands of staff hours with that. Lawyers can focus on understanding and responding to the public instead of having to figure out which arguments are exactly the same and parsing through all these things. So how impactful that type of use case is across all the rulemaking agencies is really nice to see.
9: We actually have, as part of the AI Day Exchange, an interview with Casey Mulligan, the Chief Office Advocate, Chief Counsel for Advocacy at SBA, who talks exactly about that use case, where they've just got so much comments and regulatory reform look back and how AI has really helped them. Greg, plenty to talk about AI use cases. I'm going to shift over to another bit of news that you all put out just recently, OMB memo around CIO authorities. If you could just offer a little bit of comment on that issue, but also how it relates to how CIOs can use that authority to better oversee, manage the buy and implementation of AI tools.
8: Sure. The Marvelous Mega Memo, long time in the works. I'm super proud to have gotten that out. We need to target shadow IT. So these agencies are so large, there's so many subcomponents. Oftentimes a shop like a CFO shop will do their own technical procurements. And when that's happening outside of the purview of the CIO, that's when duplicative technology comes. We're not negotiating the same. So kind of reinforcing FATARA, reinforcing some previous statutes as well, to allow the CIO to be what they're statutorily required to be, the ultimate technical authority at the agencies. And then what's interesting is now we're asking for reporting to my office. And now we could help support this whole of government effort we're trying to do, where I could see renewals from the big vendors across the entire government. And this helps with negotiations. When we were doing all this procurement consolidation early in the administration, one of the complications was privity of contract. The vendors would say, my contract isn't with OMB, it's not with the General Services Administration, so I can't share that pricing data. So now we're asking agencies to bake that allowance into solicitations, into contracts going forward, And now we can look at the span of technology across the entire federal enterprise, which makes our negotiation capability far stronger.
9: The reinforcement of CIO authorities, FITARA, as you said, very important. But it sounds to me like the most important piece here is baking that kind of contract clause in there to say, we can see across the government what you're paying at Interior versus Agriculture and compare those terms and conditions and compare that. Is that to you the biggest win here?
8: Absolutely. Look, executive orders and memos, these things don't self-effectuate, right? We need some sort of reporting requirements so we could analyze the data. And 2610, I'm very excited about because we are really going to operationalize this data and use it to drive decisions. Bureaucracy sucks, and when we just ask people to send these reports into the ether and we don't do anything with them, that's bad for morale. So the CIOs are really excited about how we're actually going to use this information.
9: And of course, the concern that I've heard is another report from OMB. Have you guys, I know it's still early, you guys still probably are working through some things and you haven't even gotten the first set of reports yet, but have you started to talk about how you're operationalizing these reports? Because it could be a ton of data. And that's why I'm setting you up for a little AI discussion. You know that.
8: Yeah, of course. So we're going to deploy AI against it, obviously. And what's important to note is that we only ask for 6 months of data for the initial call. We'll likely extend it, but instead of just doing this arbitrary, indefinite data exchange, what we're going to do is take that 6 months of data and understand how do we tweak it to make sure the burden is worth what we're doing with it. So just figuring out what it looks like now and then into the future, how do we change that to make it less burdensome?
9: And again, I think that's the key here. CIOs, okay, if I'm going to give data and collect data, I want to see that return. What comes from it? To your point, if it just goes on and on and on and on, there's probably a feeling there's not a lot of return. Shifting more broadly outside of the memo and maybe some of the budget areas, what is OMB's kind of view about looking at, when it comes to AI, the implementation side? Okay, you guys don't put your hands in it. You guys don't do the coding. But a lot of times agencies, when they're looking at AI and say, okay, how do we use it? Where do we find the right places? How are you starting to drive some of that sharing, some of that use case? Hey, you have a use case over here. There's a use case over here. Let's connect those dots.
8: Sure. So we have the Federal Chief AI Officers Council that I chair. And we're using it to, for the first time again, move forward whole of government. What's really exciting about AI is not only do we have an opportunity to deploy tech inside the government at the speed of the commercial sector, but we can do it all together. So we're convening a lot of subgroups within that organization to understand, all right, who's writing position descriptions using AI? What models are you using? What's the orchestration of the model? How are you interacting with it? And let's figure out in one room what is the best implementation for the government. So we don't have people doing different procurements for the same use cases in different ways. And that also allows for a more efficient public employee because you could jump around from agency to agency as civil servants often do and be immediately relevant and not understand a completely different way of doing business. So in addition to that, we're also identifying all the pain points agencies see for AI procurement, IT security, privacy, what works with integration, what doesn't, and how to evaluate cost and kind of drive these negotiations through GSA together as one as well.
9: The CAI Council, you mentioned some subgroups. Are they some newer subgroups? Are you just reinvigorating some of them? And then how often are they meeting? Just give me a little bit more background because I think that drives a lot of these changes you're talking about is, hey, do we meet monthly or weekly or however often?
8: Yeah, they meet monthly, and I'm happy to say they're self-organizing. So when we have the larger council meetings, we say, what are the topics du jour? And then people self-organize around getting together and doing group projects. An interesting one that came out was templates for adoption. So again, the chief AI officers who are interested get in the room, they come out with a template, and then we share it with all the other agencies. So we're not reinventing different things 24 times across the CFO Act agencies.
1: That's Greg Barbaccia, the federal CIO. 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Search AI and Data Exchange. Up next, in Congress, a tied vote, a stalled reconciliation package, and big questions about how laws actually get finished. This is The Federal Drive with Terry Girton on Federal News Network.
2: On today's federal newscast, the Department of Agriculture needs to take steps to secure its artificial intelligence systems. USDA's Inspector General found in a new report that the department had not fully implemented governance and cybersecurity controls. The report says USDA's implementation process prioritized AI implementation over cybersecurity and governance controls. The Department of Homeland Security is expected to reimburse the Army for border security missions within weeks as the service grapples with a multi-billion dollar shortfall. Federal News Network's Anastasia Obis has more.
10: Army Secretary Daniel Driscoll said the service is optimistic DHS will repay the roughly $1.4 billion it owes the Army for border operations support, but he did not say whether the agency plans to reimburse the full amount or only a portion of it. Lawmakers warned that DHS's failure to reimburse the Army will impact readiness, including training rotations, combatant command exercises, and resources for the Guard and Reserve. Anastasia Obis, Federal News Network.
2: And the Space Force has launched its first AI accelerator at Stanford University. The initiative pairs Space Force personnel with academic researchers, national laboratory scientists, and industry partners to advance AI and machine learning capabilities for space operations. Space Force officials said the effort is designed to support the strategic demands outlined in the service's Objective Force 2040 strategy. Find these stories and more at federalnewsnetwork.com. I'm Eric White.
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14: Welcome back to The Federal Drive with Terry Girton on Federal News Network. Congress is wrestling with big questions, but it's the details that are slowing everything down. That tension between ambition and execution shows up across the agenda, and it's shaping what happens next. Here to bring us up to speed on the details is WTOP's Capitol Hill correspondent, Mitchell Miller. Mitchell, great to have you on this morning. Thanks so much for joining me.
17: Absolutely.
14: We only have 10 minutes. We could talk for an hour, but let's start with international affairs. The president is just back from his trip to China. What were the reactions from folks on the Hill?
17: I think many lawmakers are just glad that the trip did not cause, frankly, any additional problems between these two countries. There's still a lot of concerns among lawmakers about China trying to impose its will on Taiwan. There's been talk in congressional hearings about stepped up naval operations in the South China Sea. So there is still some concern about what China is trying to do or not do. But also there was some concern that things might not go the right way in connection with what's happening with the Strait of Hormuz. And essentially, it seemed to be a status quo situation where both countries, again, are trying to work their own will, but nothing really blew up in connection with this summit. So I think overall, lawmakers are generally satisfied, maybe a little bit underwhelmed. I know the president has said that there are various trade agreements, but it was almost more about the meeting itself than what came out of it.
1: Well, speaking of international relations, let's talk about the Middle East. We had another war powers vote in the House this past week.
17: Right. And I think we're getting closer and closer to the point where Congress is going to try to reassert itself. We've seen these votes in the House and the Senate getting closer and closer.

0: Situation in the Senate. The vote there was 50-49. Again, just a few Republicans joining Democrats. I think the fact that we've passed this 60-day resolution date that the Congress is supposed to say whether or not the president can move forward with military action, the fact that that has passed now for quite a while really has reawakened the need, at least among many lawmakers, for some type of congressional weigh-in on this issue.
1: Mitchell, that tie vote just points to how close the margins are. And the House redistricting fight really got tossed on its head last week. Walk us through the current status of that.
0: Well, this has really now become political war, and that really isn't that much of an exaggeration. The fact that the Democrats got rocked on their heels by the Virginia Supreme Court ruling that said that they could not move forward with four seats that would have given them a 10-1 versus a 6-5 margin, that really caused a huge stir within the Democratic Party. And then, of course, you've had all of these states in the South since the U.S. Supreme Court decision on the Voting Rights Act moving forward to eliminate black majority districts, or at least Democrat districts, whether it's in Tennessee, Louisiana. Florida has released a map with four new seats for Republicans. So last week, House Minority Leader Hakeem Jeffries, who really led the effort for Democrats to try to fight back against this redistricting by Republicans, he pledged that they are still going to win in November in the midterms. And he used the term that they will crush their souls, referring to the Republicans. Now, the Democrats only have so many options at this point because legally and with the courts, there's just not enough time. A lot of these elections are actually getting underway. There is kind of a Hail Mary attempt, for example, in Maryland, where there is still an effort to get the state Senate President Bill Ferguson to go along with redistricting that would eliminate the one Republican seat held by Andy Harris, who's the head of the House Freedom Caucus. But I'm doubtful that is going to happen. So really, it's going to be back to the basics, I think, that the Democrats are going to try to use the polling that shows that they have a good chance of retaking the House, but certainly it's a lot closer now since you have all these potential pickups due to redistricting by Republicans with that very tight margin, as you noted.
1: Mitchell Miller is Capitol Hill correspondent for WTOP. Mitchell, with all of this tension on the Hill, what is happening to member relations? How are people getting along?
0: It's still very difficult, even on a good day. But now with the elections coming up and this redistricting really poisoning the well, if you will, in connection with what's happening. And so, for example, you have the budget reconciliation process, which is fiercely partisan right now. Of course, Republicans are taking the lead on trying to get their ICE and border protection money approved, more than $70 billion. And they have to go, of course, through the Senate parliamentarian. Democrats are fighting them every inch of the way. And that's why you saw last week, for example, the parliamentarian at least initially said many large parts of Border Patrol and some of the other provisions in the GOP legislation had to be knocked out. So they are reworking that. So you're going to see a lot of that from Democrats, where they'll claim these little mini victories as they try to slow things down for Republicans.
1: It seems like every legislative package is now a dueling versions headline. We have the housing bill and the aviation safety bills that are getting a lot of attention.
0: Right. So, for example, on the housing bill, you have the fact that the Senate said, okay, we approved this a long time ago. The president is behind it. Let's get it approved and across the finish line. But of course, the House has other ideas. And so they are making changes and they are likely to vote on that this week. It looks like they're going to try to do it through suspension of the rules, which would mean a 2/3 vote. So they're going to have to get Democrats on board. Some of the things that are involved in that is it would scale back the Senate's limitations on institutional investors in the housing market. Something that the Senate wanted. The House does not. The House has a lot of other things that they want to add into this. This is a problem for both the House and the Senate, obviously. And we've talked about this before. There's this increasing tension, not just between Democrats and Republicans, but within the Republican Party, between the House and the Senate to try to get these things done. And then you move over to the aviation bills. The rotor versus the alert bills is a huge battle in connection with basically what happened after the deadly accident at Reagan National Airport that killed 67 people back in 2025. You had the Senate's Rotor Act, which is much more narrow. It was looking

0: looking at expanding what's called ADS-BN, which is for cockpit traffic awareness. And then on the House side, they are taking a much more general approach where they want to add in a lot of different provisions. And so these two pieces of legislation are now at odds, and it's really angered some of the members of the Senate, Republicans, who had, including Ted Cruz, who had supported this. The head of the NTSB is not happy about the fact that the House is moving in its own direction, but that's where we are.
1: Mitchell, I'm kind of curious. Both of those bills really cover a lot of technical matter. Given the Supreme Court rulings from the last couple of years that reduced the executive branch's ability to legislate through regulation, if you will, are you seeing members of Congress write in more of the technical aspects of these issues into the legislation?
0: Yes, that's a very good point, because they know that, because, as you mentioned, the courts have ruled in the way that you mentioned, that they have to put in these very specific pieces of technical language. Otherwise, it may not get through, or it may be ignored. And that's just one of the examples of what's happening with the Rotor Act. I mean, that's why they tailored it very specifically in connection with these requirements of what happens in the cockpit. And there's also similar technical language in the Alert Act as well, because there's concern that if things are not specifically spelled out, and we saw this writ large with the DOJ Act, that if you don't specifically say what Congress wants, then with these rulings over the past few months and years, the executive branch may say, well, we're not going to do that because it was never specifically laid out by Congress.
1: Mitchell Miller is Capitol Hill correspondent for WTOP. Mitchell, thank you for joining me. I'm certainly glad you've got plenty of stuff to cover.
0: No shortage ever.
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2: On today's Federal Newscast, the Department of Veterans Affairs is facing a new lawsuit over the VA's decision to ban abortion care and counseling. Plaintiffs argue that the recent ban is harming VA healthcare recipients who have faced pregnancy complications and need access to the department's services. The lawsuit also alleges that the VA's decision violates the Administrative Procedure Act. Tax delinquency rates among federal employees and retirees have been increasing since 2021. That's according to a new report from the Treasury Inspector General for Tax Administration that finds about 50,000 federal employees failed to file a tax return for multiple years, including 122 employees who have not submitted one for 8 or more years. TIGDA says the suspension of some collection programs during the COVID-19 pandemic is partly to blame for this increased delinquency. The program that collects this information, the Federal Employment Retirement Delinquency Initiative, saw a staff reduction of 50% last year. And the Government Publishing Office hit a new milestone of having published 1,000 congressionally mandated reports. That's twice the number it was able to get out just 18 months ago. The GPO hosts government information and data from over 90 agencies on its govinfo.gov site. Congressionally mandated reports cover a variety of topics, including veterans medical care and small business. Find these stories and more at federalnewsnetwork.com. I'm Eric White.
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5: 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Although black veterans were technically eligible for benefits, segregation and discriminatory practices often prevented many from accessing the same opportunities. Anastasia Ubis, Federal News Network.
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1: Welcome back to The Federal Drive with Terry Girton on Federal News Network. A year ago, the Interior Department pitched a sweeping reorganization as a way to save money and streamline operations. What the evidence actually shows about how that played out is the focus of my conversation with Tim Whitehouse, Executive Director of Public Employees for Environmental Responsibility. Mr. Whitehouse, it is great to have you on the show. Thanks for joining me.
11: Thank you, Terry. It's great to be here.
1: We are finding ourselves about a year out from so much of the DOGE activities at the beginning of the Trump administration that caught many people by surprise. And your organization has looked at one particular reorganization activity within the Interior Department. Interior pitched this as a way to save money and streamline operations. You've looked at some of the evidence. What have you found in terms of whether those goals were actually met?
11: We have found they're not met at all. The Department of Interior is a vast cabinet-level agency that manages America's natural and cultural resources and public lands. It employs about 70,000 people. Interior Secretary Doug Burgum started a massive reorganization, which he said its goal was to streamline efficiencies and save the Department of Interior money. So we wanted to know a year into this how it was going and what types of efficiencies were gained and how the agency was saving money. So we sent a Freedom of Information Act. To step back a little, Secretary Burgum had ordered approximately 5,000 administrative information technology and communication staff from all its constituent bureaus into the secretary's office in order to streamline and save money. So these would be people from the National Park Service, the U.S. Fish and Wildlife Service, the Bureau of Indian Affairs, the U.S. Geological Survey. And so all these people came to the Office of Secretary from these constituent offices. The goal was to optimize and create efficiencies across the department by improving processes and elimination of redundant efforts. And we found through our FOIA that the Office of Interior had no records of saving money or building efficiencies. In fact, we found quite the opposite.
1: This kind of a reorganization sounds like efficiencies through providing central and shared services, admin, IT. Many agencies do that. What happened inside the Department of Interior so that the reality maybe diverged from what was promised?
11: So there was no plan in the Department of Interior to actually save money. This happened very haphazardly. It was not well thought out, and in our view, was designed to inflict trauma on the employees. It was part of the administration's effort to downsize. And so the work, for example, of the National Park Service and the people that do IT or communications for the National Park Service is very, very different than the United States Geological Survey or the Bureau of Indian Affairs. And throwing all these people into the office of the secretary, 5,000 of them, without clear goals, without clear management structure, without adequate support, created chaos and trauma among the staff. And they've largely reported publicly how difficult and inefficient this has been.
1: Thinking about this from the individual interior employee perspective, did they have to move? Were they just realigned on paper? Did they get new reporting chains? What exactly was their experience?
11: So many people did not have to move, so they had new reporting chains. Some people did have to move. So people found themselves without managers, no one directly supervising them. People found themselves with managers that had no idea what they did for work. And people were left sort of to flounder in the office's secretary. And many of them have left. Thousands of people have left. This was occurring at a time when the Department of Interior was making every effort to push people out of the department. And so this was really, I think, part of that effort to create uncertainty and trauma in these employees using the cover of creating greater efficiencies.
1: Tim Whitehouse is Executive Director of Public Employees for Environmental Responsibility. Mr. Whitehouse, we're looking primarily at cost here, but efficiency is a key piece as well. Do you have any data? Have you been able to collect any data on how well these important functions were operated during this reorganization?
11: Yeah, so the Department of Interior set no goals for efficiency. It has no public facing things that it stated it wanted to achieve other than broadly speaking efficiencies. And so by every measure that we've been able to gather, and that's largely anecdotal, it's created quite the opposite. So we know, for example, in the National Park Service, their full-time staffing is down to 12,600 people from 16,000 in January 2025. In addition to having people pulled into the office of the secretary, they now need almost everything signed off by the secretary's office that they do. So it's created huge backlogs in things from simply purchasing items that they need to run parks to communicating with the public about what's happening in the constituent parks. So it's really started to degrade the functions of the bureaus in the Department of Interior.
1: Interior is not the only federal agency that proposed significant restructuring, massive workforce relocations. We're hearing it from the Department of Agriculture, from other organizations that your organization stays in touch with. When you think about these kinds of proposals, and you've seen them come and go, what do agencies consistently underestimate when they think that a large-scale restructuring is just going to save money and make things better?
11: Yeah, so I think that is often used as a tool to justify reorganizations in government. But I would say that's often not the real reason. Here, we don't really know the real reasons of why they're doing this. We tend to think, as I've mentioned before, that it's to get people to leave. It's an effort to downsize the federal government and to give the secretaries of these agencies more control over the agencies. So the obstacles they run into when they do these reorganizations is oftentimes at a higher level, they don't understand the leadership. The new leadership doesn't understand the work that people actually do. And so they're moving things around on paper without recognizing the effects that may have in the communities throughout the country.
1: What do they also then not understand about the costs of reorganization inside the government?
11: So I think, you know, we have a very conservative government that wants to downsize the federal government. And I think they can do that. Congress has provided them with the tools necessary to do that. And there are procedures that they need to follow that Congress has put into law. The Clinton administration downsized the federal government. It took them a few years to do that. They worked with Congress to do that. This administration could have done that also, and they could have done it in 2 or 3 years, and they could have, with Congress's support, achieved significant efficiencies from their perspective. But they haven't done that. They haven't sort of articulated a plan, looked at where they want to cut expenses, and worked with Congress to do that. They've gone off on their own. It's part of their effort to create trauma, to get people to leave the government, and to give the secretaries power, as much power as possible, irrespective of the law or the Constitution.
12: Been speaking with Tim Whitehouse. He's the executive director of the Public Employees for Environmental Responsibility. Thanks so much for joining me today.
11: Thank you, Terry. I appreciate it.
12: 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This is the Federal Drive with Terry Girton on Federal News Network.
2: Today's federal newscast, the Department of Agriculture needs to take steps to secure its artificial intelligence systems. USDA's Inspector General found in a new report that the department had not fully implemented governance and cybersecurity controls. The report says USDA's implementation process prioritized AI implementation over cybersecurity and governance controls. OPM's HRIT initiative is facing one less protest. Federal News Network's Jason Miller tells us why.
13: IBM has dropped its protest of the solicitation to create a consolidated human resources system for all of government. IBM withdrew its protest last month after filing it in late February. IBM didn't answer several emails seeking comment on its decision to withdraw its complaint from the GAO. The Office of Personnel Management is still facing one more protest by Economic Systems. GAO has until June 10th to decide that complaint. Sources say OPM continues to review final proposals from two vendors, Workday and Oracle, for the consolidated HRIT system. Jason Miller, Federal News Network.
2: And the Space Force has launched its first AI accelerator at Stanford University. The initiative pairs Space Force personnel with academic researchers, national laboratory scientists, and industry partners to advance AI and machine learning capabilities for space operations. Space Force officials said the effort is designed to support the strategic demands outlined in the service's Objective Force 2040 strategy. Find these stories and more at federalnewsnetwork.com. I'm Eric White.
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16: 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It gives federal teams unified visibility across hybrid environments, eliminating blind spots, preventing outages, and supporting compliance. 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
12: Welcome back to the Federal Drive with Terry Girton on Federal News Network. The Taxpayer Advocacy Panel's 2025 annual report surfaces nearly 200 recommendations on where IRS communications and services continue to break down. Philip Wong, National Chair of the Taxpayer Advocacy Panel at the IRS, explains what taxpayers are still struggling with and how their feedback helps to shape what changes next. Mr. Wong, thank you so much for joining me today.
18: Happy to be here.
12: The Taxpayer Advocacy Panel just released its 2025 annual report. At a moment when the IRS service levels may be improving in some areas, but frustration remains, what taxpayer problems did TAP most want to surface right now?
18: I think in the climate of, you know, we hear a lot of reduced staffing and services. I think that's one half of the picture. I think the other half is how to expand IRS reach with existing infrastructure, right? So we're really proud of the recommendations we've made on the online account. It's one of 188 recommendations you'll see in the report. But really looking at the digital now and future in serving taxpayers where they are.
12: We'll come back to those specific recommendations in a minute, but I want to back up a bit and talk about the advocacy panel. For people who may not know it well, walk us through what the panel is, what its focus area is, and how you work.
18: Got it. Great question. TAP stands for Taxpayer Advocacy Panel. We're actually a federal advisory committee commissioned to help improve the IRS, right? Really representing the voice of taxpayers across the nation to form these recommendations in meaningful ways to represent both the needs of the taxpayers and address them where they are.
12: And how do you collect the input?
18: Another great question there. So we have a website, improveirs.org. We have a submission box there. We also do a lot of outreach, you know, boots on the ground to talk to taxpayers and citizens across the nation. The panel is made up to 75 members across all 50 states, even international as well. So those expats. And so whether it's word of mouth, we hear it, I put pen to paper, and that's how an idea or feedback becomes a recommendation.
12: And do you focus primarily on the feedback from individuals, or are you looking at corporate feedback, the whole gamut of anybody who's paying taxes?
18: Anybody who's paying taxes, but I must say that the individuals have the loudest voice. They're ones engaging with our idea submission system. And you know, but we encourage every taxpayer to provide us their feedback. It's important to note that we do identify what ideas and feedback can be systemic issues and systemic recommendations and improvements, not just individual tax payer issues or, you know, suggestions like, you know, change the tax law.
12: You mentioned that the 2025 report includes nearly 200 recommendations, and they cover areas like notices and correspondence and online tools. When you step back and you think about that volume of feedback, what did you learn about the actual taxpayer experience?
18: I think it's a tapestry of experiences, right? I think you have taxpayers in rural environments, taxpayers who still prefer paper correspondences, still submit their tax returns by writing it out themselves. I only know my experience, and that's what I came into TAP with. But after, you know, this is my third year, I realized there are so many entry points to the beginning of the taxpayer journey for the IRS to manage and to manage effectively. And I think they do a great job. They're so dynamic and staffing during the tax season. They're really thinking forward and creating chatbots, even the new online account. Is anything perfect? Does anything address 100% of taxpayer needs? No, but I think if you take a step back and look at the whole picture, they're doing a great job of servicing millions and millions of taxpayers every year.
12: What were some of the biggest trends that caught your eye?
18: Other than, you know, where's my refund during tax season is what we see a lot being submitted. I think people want more frictionless and more variety, surprising to hear, of interaction and lines of help. So what I mean by that is, for example, the Taxpayer Assistance Center, they would like, you know, walk-in days. And we've had that in the past. The IRS has hosted those in the past. So I think people want more of that. Waiting on the line on the phone is a big thing, right? And so, for example, the callback feature that was implemented a few years ago, that arose from TAP, right? And so it's small things, but meaningful changes. More information on the online account, right? And so you see these iterative changes happening across many different platforms to really modernize the taxpayer experience.
12: Philip Wong is the National Chair of the Taxpayer Advocacy Panel at the Taxpayer Advocate Service in the IRS.
1: Do you feel like the IRS really understands the digital versus hard copy landscape out there? Are they trying to push everyone eventually to digital, or is there always going to be an opportunity for folks who are hard copy submitters?
18: I think there's definitely guardrail, so to speak, and a clear nudge to adopt a digital first approach. And, you know, I don't mind it as long as those paper options aren't completely eliminated. But like Aaron Collins, the National Taxpayer Advocate, always mentions, paper is the IRS's kryptonite. And I can understand why. Even the volume of notices going out and coming back in, that takes a lot of logistics and, you know, even supply chain demands on just finding the paper, finding the ink, finding the printers. And so the less paper, I think the better. And I could speak for myself, only for myself, but, you know, sometimes I don't want to talk to a person. Sometimes I want to engage without, you know, having to actually be on the phone. And so I think digital engagement is the way of the future, but it's not to discount the need for more manual in-person help for those that need it.
1: One of the issues I think that's carried over the last couple of years that's sort of related to this digital divide is electronic refunds. The IRS was going to go to 100% electronic last year. They delayed that until this year. And there's still been some concern around folks who maybe are unbanked or don't have that capability and prefer to receive paper checks. How has TAP engaged in that conversation?
18: Definitely has been in the forefront, especially in light of all the new executive order to go paperless check. I think this tax season, as we work through the recommendations, TAP would be at the front line to really understanding what pain points have been revealed in the new process, right? So like if you don't put your bank information, you actually get a letter asking the IRS asking you to input or provide that banking information. And this actually delays the paper check, so up to 6 weeks from the date of filing. But even in the letter, right, it doesn't communicate that. But I think perhaps that's intentional, and like we're nudging the taxpayer to create an online account if they can. But there's also ways to respond to that letter to say, hey, I actually have a valid reason for not being able to receive that refund electronically. And so hopefully taxpayers are better prepared next year. But this year was the first year, so I can understand it's going to be a critical year to gather that feedback and provide a meaningful recommendation by next year on that paperless journey.
1: One of the other challenges the IRS has faced for decades is modernizing its IT system. What input do you, through TAP, have with the IRS as they're thinking about modernizing and balancing the operational efficiency needs that the IRS wants to create with the user interface customer experience from taxpayers?
18: Yeah, that's a great question. And something I was totally blind to before TAP, as we work with the IRS and we request the presence of subject matter experts to come help us work through some recommendations. Some things we recommend may seem commonplace to us or, you know, be very intuitive. But what I quickly realized was that there's a lot of technical debt at the IRS that they have to work through, and they have many disparate systems. And I'm glad to hear that they're working on unifying those different systems, right? So one of the things we asked was, why isn't every single notice on your online account if you do have an online account? We found out that certain notices are generated by System A, others by System B, and others by System C. So without having a central repository, it's really hard to centralize that data so that it can be conveniently presented to the taxpayer in real time, right? I worry about my mail being stolen, right? And so like these are things, services that every taxpayer should have access to, or at least be able to opt into. But there are technical barriers that are behind the curtains where a simple request like, I should receive every notice as a digital copy if I wanted to. That seems simple, right? It's one organization, but IRS is probably one of the biggest employers in the nation. And that is oftentimes neglected or underappreciated.
1: I've been speaking with Philip Wong. He's the national chair of the Taxpayer Advocacy Panel at the Taxpayer Advocacy Service at the IRS. Thank you so much for joining me today. Thanks for sharing the important work that the panel is doing.
18: Thanks for having me. And, you know, this is a great reminder that you don't have to be on the Taxpayer Advocacy Panel to submit your ideas and your recommendations to help improve the IRS.
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12: 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Up next, the top national headlines from ABC News and the Federal Newscast. I'm Terry Girton. 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
12: I'm Terry Girton from Federal News Network. On Tuesday's Federal Drive, we'll look at how federal contractors are managing growth and oversight at the same time, and what the latest data says about where that balance is working. We'll hear how it plays out on the ground, from public health response to new pressure on facility costs. And when contract decisions get challenged, what recent cases say about how agencies can keep work moving. 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
23: From ABC News. Davis, anchor Prime, streaming weeknights on ABC News Live. Two suspects in a shooting at an Islamic center in San Diego this afternoon have now been killed, and all the children are safe. ABC's Alex Stone has been speaking with law enforcement sources.
24: My question was, are there victims? And it was yes, and in the plural, and it was yes. But we don't know any more than that as they are actively working it right now. But everything is now going to begin slowing down, because a threat is no longer there, as they have cleared the building. They think this is over and done.
23: The Trump administration is opening up a more than $1.7 billion fund to pay claims for alleged victims of government weaponization. It's part of a settlement between President Trump and the administration he runs following the leak of his tax returns by an IRS contractor. ABC News national correspondent Stephen Portnoy has more from Washington.
25: The Justice Department says its new anti-weaponization fund will be controlled by a five-member board appointed by the Attorney General. It's expected to pay out claims to those who experienced what officials call weaponization and lawfare. Democrats say they fear rioters who ransacked the Capitol could now receive taxpayer money. Senate Minority Leader Chuck Schumer calls it depraved.
26: Even in the worst and most corrupt administrations we've had, we've never seen anything like this.
25: Stephen Portnoy, ABC News, Washington.
23: An American is now tested positive for Ebola after working in the Democratic Republic of Congo. That person has now been transferred to a military base in Germany. ABC News medical correspondent Dr. Darian Sutton has more on how Ebola spreads.
27: With Ebola infections, they most often spread when someone is symptomatic, meaning that they have active symptoms, and it often spreads through direct contact with bodily fluids from the infected person.
23: The CDC stresses the risk to the American public remains low. And in Oakland, California, a jury has tossed out Elon Musk's lawsuit against OpenAI CEO Sam Altman, finding the lawsuit was not filed in time. You're listening to ABC News.
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5: Some major primary elections coming up tomorrow in states like Pennsylvania, Kentucky, and Georgia. ABC's Rick Klein has a preview.
6: Georgia is the place where Republicans kind of stood up to Donald Trump after the election in 2020. Brian Kemp, who's no longer running, but Brad Raffensperger was the Secretary of State then. He's running for governor. And in a twist, the former lieutenant governor of Georgia, who was a Republican, is now running to be the Democratic nominee for governor after his break with Trump.
5: The primaries come after Louisiana Senator Bill Cassidy lost his bid for re-election in his state's primary over the weekend, coming in third. California Attorney General Rob Bonta is out with a new report today about the conditions inside ICE detention facilities.
7: Basically, it revealed that basic human necessities were not being attended to, addressed, taken care of. Things like having access to clean water, having access to food that is appetizing, nourishing, that's not undercooked, having access to medical care, whether it be an initial screening or an appointment or a follow-up appointment.
5: The Department of Homeland Security says in a statement that migrants in detention are in some cases receiving the best medical care of their lives. Fire personnel are currently on scene of a fast-moving brush fire in the area of Sandy Drive in Simi Valley, California, now churning through more than 720 acres. I'm Mike Dubusky, ABC News.
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2: Today's federal newscast, the Department of Veterans Affairs is facing a new lawsuit over the VA's decision to ban abortion care and counseling. Plaintiffs argue that the recent ban is harming VA health care recipients who have faced pregnancy complications and need access to the department's services. The lawsuit also alleges that the VA's decision violates the Administrative Procedure Act. A federal union is raising alarms about the Department of Agriculture's planned relocation. Federal News Network's Drew Friedman has more.
8: The American Federation of Government Employees is warning that the Trump administration's attempt to move thousands of USDA workers outside the D.C. region will undermine many of the department's programs and services. Nearly 95% of USDA employees already work outside of D.C. and across the country. The union says that targeting D.C. area workers will cause many to quit or retire. Drew Friedman, Federal News Network.
2: And the Government Publishing Office hit a new milestone of having published 1,000 congressionally mandated reports. That's twice the number it was able to get out just 18 months ago. The GPO hosts government information and data from over 90 agencies on its govinfo.gov site. Congressionally mandated reports cover a variety of topics, including veterans' medical care, health care coverage and access, marine and coastal resources, land use and conservation, and small business. Find these stories and more at federalnewsnetwork.com. I'm Eric White.
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1: Welcome to the Federal Drive on Federal News Network. It's Monday, May 18th. I'm your host, Terry Gerton, and I'm glad you're here. Coming up on this hour of the Federal Drive, in Congress, a tied vote, a stalled reconciliation package, and big questions about how laws actually get finished. Plus, Agency reorganization plans can look clean on paper, but turn out far messier in real life. Those stories and much more ahead during this hour of The Federal Drive. We begin with this. Last year, Defense Secretary Pete Hegseth directed the military services to reduce the number of permanent change of station moves by 50%. The Air Force, in partnership with RAND, then took a closer look at how longer assignments and fewer moves would impact budgets, readiness, retention, and the career development of airmen. To understand more about RAND's findings, Federal News Network's Anastasia Obis spoke with Lisa Harrington, senior operations researcher, and Kelly Atkinson, political scientist, both from RAND.
10: At a high level, we found that there are cost savings opportunities the Air Force can pursue, and we found that some of the most effective changes they make in order to generate the largest amount of cost savings for annual budgets would be to lengthen overseas assignments by a certain amount and lengthen stateside assignments when able. And that means tours that are not controlled tours, so tours that are not a set amount of time based on the mission being accomplished. Those could stay the same, but all other tours could be lengthened stateside in order to reduce the number of moves. We also found that if you change the length of assignments, it will have impacts on existing models for career development and expectations for what military members need to do to be competitive for promotion. And so what we recommended is that if you do end up changing the assignment length, the Air Force will need to adjust career development expectations and communicate those to the force in order to ensure that the relationship between assignments and career development moves in parallel with these changes.
11: So some of the other ways we looked at the problem that could address this. So we looked, for example, at opportunities for leaving people in the same general vicinity, but yet being able to take on jobs that have increasing responsibility. So there could be opportunities at certain locations, and definitely for certain AFSCs, there are these kinds of hubs where people can have multiple jobs at different levels, but that don't require a PCS, don't require an assignment move. So that was one of the things we explored to see how much that could happen over and above the way it has happened historically, and what sort of things would that drive. The other thing that we looked at also had to do with the extent to which the Air Force is currently following policies that limit the movement of people. So in some cases, there might be a policy that says, you know, if you go to this kind of an assignment, you're required to stay for a certain amount of time. We find that over history, if we look at historically, there are oftentimes when people are released from those kinds of jobs and not held to that assignment duration for other very good mission-related reasons. But to the extent that the Air Force can continue to follow its own policies, there's an opportunity to reduce the number of PCSs there as well.
10: I'll add a bit more to that. So clarifying what I said earlier about extending overseas tours and enforcing longer tours stateside, specifically, we find that extending certain overseas tours could generate $186 million in annual savings from the Air Force's PCS budget. And enforcing a five-year tour length for many assignments in the continental United States could generate $240 million in annual savings. And these are savings from the operational and rotational budgets for permanent change of station moves that the Air Force follows on an annual basis. We also found that frequency for moves and preference for how often personnel move is not the same throughout the force. So there are some people who want to move more frequently, and there are some people who want more stability and they want longer assignments. So the Air Force, what we found is that the Air Force can capitalize on the variation that exists at present in the population of service members. They can think about preferences that service members have for how often they want to move, and they can adjust policy to maximize some of those preferences. So if we analyzed exit survey data, and we found that junior enlisted tend to leave the service and cite that they're moving too infrequently. They want to move more. And so they're leaving the service because they wanted to join to see the world, but they're not moving enough. Whereas officers, specifically FGOs, they leave because they're moving too much. And so when they're completing an exit survey, they're indicating too many PCS moves as a reason to justify and explain why they're leaving. So what we find is that there are population differences that exist within enlisted and officer, or even across career fields, and the Air Force can do a better job understanding those differing desires for move frequency, and then they could find ways to allow service members to have more agency in choosing to move frequently or saying, no, I want to stay, and I understand that could impact my career development accordingly.
12: You also had this stakeholder workshop to kind of better understand the assignment system and explore policy options for extending assignment durations while also balancing costs and readiness and retention. What were some of the major findings there and maybe points of consensus in that discussion?
11: So I'll start, Kelly. I really think that it's very interesting how difficult it can be to get people out of the current mindset for how assignments are made and the impacts those have on a career and how a career looks. Really, the amount of moves that an officer, for example, might make on their pathway to becoming a general officer or even a colonel and being promotable along the way, that's really cultural. That's really internal to the Air Force. You know, there's not hard evidence that they lean on to say that you must make that many moves because then you're going to learn the things you need to learn for your, you know, to be a qualified officer at that rank. Rather, it's more about looking at the record and seeing how many jobs they've had and that kind of a thing as the goal. So it is very interesting. And one of the things that we did talk about quite a bit in the project, how people really see things through the lens of what they experienced themselves and what they know to be a pathway for a career.
10: I definitely agree with Lisa. I think specifically in the workshop, what we heard is that, no, you have to move for development. And people kept saying that throughout the workshop and also throughout this project when we interviewed people. Well, you have to move for development. So if you make assignments longer, that will disrupt that reality, that rule that you must move for development. And in the project, we took the perspective that the process of moving and the system of career development are not causing each other. That if you change one, in this instance, if you start with changing the length of assignment, that's your baseline. And then afterwards, you'll just have to adjust career development models and communicate that to the force. It's not an impossible problem. You simply have to decide we're changing one aspect. And as a result, career development will have to change. So in the workshop, we did try to encourage participants to disrupt that mindset of you must move for development and say, not necessarily. If you stayed in place longer, what would have to change with career development expectations? And they did reflect that you would need to change those guidelines for promotion, guidelines for when people are meeting boards, when people are going to school. But again, they reflected that that would be difficult to do. And I think consensus was also that you could adjust some things in a small way, but there was pessimism about whether you could change the whole system in a big enough way. So I think the workshop showed us that the cultural expectation for moving associated with positive career development is deeply entrenched within the force.
1: That's RAND's Kelly Atkinson, political scientist, and Lisa Harrington, senior operations researcher, speaking with Federal News Network's Anastasia Obis. You can find her story at federalnewsnetwork.com. Up next, in Congress, a tied vote, a stalled reconciliation package, and big questions about how laws actually get finished. This is The Federal Drive with Terry Girton on Federal News Network.
2: On today's Federal Newscast, the Department of Agriculture needs to take steps to secure its artificial intelligence systems. USDA's Inspector General found in a new report that the department had not fully implemented governance and cybersecurity controls. The report says USDA's implementation process prioritized AI implementation over cybersecurity and governance controls. The Department of Homeland Security is expected to reimburse the Army for border security missions within weeks as the service grapples with a multi-billion dollar shortfall. Federal News Network's Anastasia Obis has more.
12: Army Secretary Daniel Driscoll said the service is optimistic DHS will repay the roughly $1.4 billion it owes the Army for border operations support, but he did not say whether the agency plans to reimburse the full amount or only a portion of it. Lawmakers warn that DHS's failure to reimburse the Army will impact readiness, including training rotations, combatant command exercises, and resources for the Guard and Reserve. Anastasia Obis, Federal News Network.
2: And the Space Force has launched its first AI accelerator at Stanford University. The initiative pairs Space Force personnel with academic researchers, national laboratory scientists, and industry partners to advance AI and machine learning capabilities for space operations. Space Force officials said the effort is designed to support the strategic demands outlined in the service's Objective Force 2040 strategy. Find these stories and more at federalnewsnetwork.com. I'm Eric White.
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1: Welcome back to The Federal Drive with Terry Girton on Federal News Network. Congress is wrestling with big questions, but it's the details that are slowing everything down. That tension between ambition and execution shows up across the agenda, and it's shaping what happens next. Here to bring us up to speed on the details is WTOP's Capitol Hill correspondent, Mitchell Miller. Mitchell, great to have you on this morning. Thanks so much for joining me.
18: Absolutely.
1: We only have 10 minutes. We could talk for an hour, but let's start with international affairs. The president is just back from his trip to China. What were the reactions from folks on the Hill?
18: I think many lawmakers are just glad that the trip did not cause, frankly, any additional problems between these two countries. There's still a lot of concerns among lawmakers about China trying to impose its will on Taiwan. There's been talk in congressional hearings about stepped up naval operations in the South China Sea. So there is still some concern about what China is trying to do or not do. But also there was some concern that things might not go the right way in connection with what's happening with the Strait of Hormuz. And essentially, it seemed to be a status quo situation where both countries, again, are trying to work their own will, but nothing really blew up in connection with this summit. So I think overall, lawmakers are generally satisfied, maybe a little bit underwhelmed. I know the president has said that there are various trade agreements, but it was almost more about the meeting itself than what came out of it.
1: Well, speaking of international relations, let's talk about the Middle East. We had another war powers vote in the House this past week.
18: Right. And I think we're getting closer and closer to the point where Congress is going to try to reassert itself. We've seen these votes in the House and the Senate getting closer and closer as just a few more Republicans keep edging toward deciding that they want to see the administration take some kind of specific actions and try to wind down this war. The vote last week, 212-212.

0: that the Congress is supposed to say whether or not the president can move forward with military action. The fact that that has passed now for quite a while really has reawakened the need, at least among many lawmakers, for some type of congressional weigh-in on this issue.
1: Mitchell, that tie vote just points to how close the margins are, and the House redistricting fight really got tossed on its head last week. Walk us through the current status of that.
0: Well, this has really now become political war, and that really isn't that much of an exaggeration. The fact that the Democrats got rocked on their heels by the Virginia Supreme Court ruling that said that they could not move forward with four seats that would have given them a 10-1 versus a 6-5 margin, that really caused a huge stir within the Democratic Party. And then, of course, you've had all of these states in the South since the U.S. Supreme Court decision on the Voting Rights Act moving forward to eliminate black majority districts, or at least Democrat districts, whether it's in Tennessee, Louisiana. Florida has released a map with four new seats for Republicans. So last week, House Minority Leader Hakeem Jeffries, who really led the effort for Democrats to try to fight back against this redistricting by Republicans, he pledged that they are still going to win in November in the midterms, and he used the term that they will crush their souls, referring to the Republicans. Now, the Democrats only have so many options at this point because legally and with the courts, there's just not enough time. A lot of these elections are actually getting underway. There is kind of a Hail Mary attempt, for example, in Maryland, where there is still an effort to get the state Senate President Bill Ferguson to go along with redistricting that would eliminate the one Republican seat held by Andy Harris, who's the head of the House Freedom Caucus. But I'm doubtful that is going to happen. So really, it's going to be back to the basics, I think, that the Democrats are going to try to use the polling that shows that they have a good chance of retaking the House, but certainly it's a lot closer now since you have all these potential pickups due to redistricting by Republicans with that very tight margin, as you noted.
1: Mitchell Miller is Capitol Hill correspondent for WTOP. Mitchell, with all of this tension on the Hill, what is happening to member relations? How are people getting along?
0: It's still very difficult, even on a good day. But now with the elections coming up and this redistricting really poisoning the well, if you will, in connection with what's happening. And so, for example, you have the budget reconciliation process, which is fiercely partisan right now. Of course, Republicans are taking the lead on trying to get their ICE and border protection money approved, more than $70 billion. And they have to go, of course, through the Senate parliamentarian. Democrats are fighting them every inch of the way. And that's why you saw last week, for example, the parliamentarian at least initially said many large parts of Border Patrol and some of the other provisions in the GOP legislation had to be knocked out. So they are reworking that. So you're going to see a lot of that from Democrats, where they'll claim these little mini victories as they try to slow things down for Republicans.
1: It seems like every legislative package is now a dueling versions headline. We have the housing bill and the aviation safety bills that are getting a lot of attention.
0: Right. So, for example, on the housing bill, you have the fact that the Senate said, okay, we approved this a long time ago. The president is behind it. Let's get it approved and across the finish line. But of course, the House has other ideas. And so they are making changes, and they are likely to vote on that this week. It looks like they're going to try to do it through suspension of the rules, which would mean a 2/3 vote. So they're going to have to get Democrats on board. Some of the things that are involved in that is it would scale back the Senate's limitations on institutional investors in the housing market. It's something that the Senate wanted. The House does not. The House has a lot of other things that they want to add into this. This is a problem for both the House and the Senate, obviously. And we've talked about this before. There's this increasing tension, not just between Democrats and Republicans, but within the Republican Party, between the House and the Senate to try to get these things done. And then you move over to the aviation bills. The Roeder versus the Alert bills is a huge battle in connection with basically what happened after the deadly accident at Reagan National Airport that killed 67 people back in 2025. You had the Senate's Rotor Act, which is much more narrow. It was looking at expanding what's called ADS-BN, which is for cockpit traffic awareness. And then on the House side, they are taking a much more general approach where they want to add in a lot of different

0: different provisions. And so these two pieces of legislation are now at odds, and it's really angered some of the members of the Senate, Republicans who had, including Ted Cruz, who had supported this. The head of the NTSB is not happy about the fact that the House is moving in its own direction, but that's where we are.
1: Mitchell, I'm kind of curious. Both of those bills really cover a lot of technical matter. Given the Supreme Court rulings from the last couple of years that reduced the executive branch's ability to legislate through regulation, if you will, are you seeing members of Congress write in more of the technical aspects of these issues into the legislation?
0: Yes, that's a very good point, because they know that, because, as you mentioned, the courts have ruled in the way that you mentioned, that they have to put in these very specific pieces of technical language. Otherwise, it may not get through, or it may be ignored. And that's just one of the examples of what's happening with the Roeder Act. I mean, that's why they tailored it very specifically in connection with these requirements of what happens in the cockpit. And there's also similar technical language in the Alert Act as well, because there's concern that if things are not specifically spelled out, and we saw this writ large with the DOJ Act, that if you don't specifically say what Congress wants, then with these rulings over the past few months and years, the executive branch may say, well, we're not going to do that because it was never specifically laid out by Congress.
1: Mitchell Miller is Capitol Hill correspondent for WTOP. Mitchell, thank you for joining me. I'm certainly glad you've got plenty of stuff to cover.
0: No shortage ever.
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2: On today's Federal Newscast, the Department of Veterans Affairs is facing a new lawsuit over the VA's decision to ban abortion care and counseling. Plaintiffs argue that the recent ban is harming VA healthcare recipients who have faced pregnancy complications and need access to the department's services. The lawsuit also alleges that the VA's decision violates the Administrative Procedure Act. Tax delinquency rates among federal employees and retirees have been increasing since 2021. That's according to a new report from the Treasury Inspector General for Tax Administration that finds about 50,000 federal employees failed to file a tax return for multiple years, including 122 employees who have not submitted one for 8 or more years. TIGDA says the suspension of some collection programs during the COVID-19 pandemic is partly to blame for this increased delinquency. The program that collects this information, the Federal Employment Retirement Delinquency Initiative, saw a staff reduction of 50% last year. And the Government Publishing Office hit a new milestone of having published 1,000 congressionally mandated reports. That's twice the number it was able to get out just 18 months ago. The GPO hosts government information and data from over 90 agencies on its govinfo.gov site. Congressionally mandated reports cover a variety of topics, including veterans' medical care and small business. Find these stories and more at federalnewsnetwork.com. I'm Eric White.
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4: As AI use across the federal government is surging, John Sork, Director of Federal Sales at Abnormal AI, says focusing on more targeted use cases is more important than ever.
5: We see a lot of the more successful use cases across the government really focused on limited use AI and AI use cases that are defensive in nature. But the use case for every AI project should be very limited and easy to understand the use case of what the government is trying to achieve.
4: Listen to the full interview on FederalNewsNetwork.com. Federal agencies are facing a shift. Attackers aren't breaking in anymore. They're logging in. Phishing, business email compromise, account takeovers, they look legitimate and they slip past traditional security every day. That's why agencies use Abnormal AI. Abnormal uses behavioral AI to understand how your teams normally communicate, so when an email doesn't feel right, even if it looks right, it gets stopped. No rules to manage, no signatures to update. Just protection that adapts as fast as the threat. Protect humans with behavioral AI. Learn more at abnormal.ai/federal-lp.
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6: 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It gives federal teams unified visibility across hybrid environments, eliminating blind spots, preventing outages, and supporting compliance. 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
1: Welcome back to The Federal Drive with Terry Girton on Federal News Network. A year ago, the Interior Department pitched a sweeping reorganization as a way to save money and streamline operations. What the evidence actually shows about how that played out is the focus of my conversation with Tim Whitehouse, Executive Director of Public Employees for Environmental Responsibility. Mr. Whitehouse, it is great to have you on the show. Thanks for joining me.
11: Thank you, Terry. It's great to be here.
1: We are finding ourselves about a year out from so much of the DOGE activities at the beginning of the Trump administration that caught many people by surprise. And your organization has looked at one particular reorganization activity within the Interior Department. Interior pitched this as a way to save money and streamline operations. You've looked at some of the evidence. What have you found in terms of whether those goals were actually met?
11: We have found they're not met at all. The Department of Interior is a vast cabinet-level agency that manages America's natural and cultural resources and public lands. It employs about 70,000 people. Interior Secretary Doug Burgum started a massive reorganization, which he said its goal was to streamline efficiencies and save the Department of Interior money. So we wanted to know a year into this how it was going and what types of efficiencies were gained and how the agency was saving money. So we sent a Freedom of Information Act. To step back a little, Secretary Burgum had ordered approximately 5,000 administrative information technology and communication staff from all its constituent bureaus into the secretary's office in order to streamline and save money. So these would be people from the National Park Service, the U.S. Fish and Wildlife Service, the Bureau of Indian Affairs, the U.S. Geological Survey. And so all these people came to the Office of Secretary from these constituent offices. The goal was to optimize and create efficiencies across the department by improving processes and elimination of redundant efforts. And we found through our FOIA that the Office of Interior had no records of saving money or building efficiencies. In fact, we found quite the opposite.
1: This kind of a reorganization sounds like efficiencies through providing central and shared services, admin, IT. Many agencies do that. What happened inside the Department of Interior so that the reality maybe diverged from what was promised?
11: So there was no plan in the Department of Interior to actually save money. This happened very haphazardly. It was not well thought out, and in our view, was designed to inflict trauma on the employees. It was part of the administration's effort to downsize. And so the work, for example, of the National Park Service and the people that do IT or communications for the National Park Service is very, very different than the United States Geological Survey or the Bureau of Indian Affairs. And throwing all these people into the office of the secretary, 5,000 of them, without clear goals, without clear management structure, without adequate support, created chaos and trauma among the staff. And they've largely reported publicly how difficult and inefficient this has been.
1: Thinking about this from the individual interior employee perspective, did they have to move? Were they just realigned on paper? Did they get new reporting chains? What exactly was their experience?
11: So many people did not have to move, so they had new reporting chains. Some people did have to move. So people found themselves without managers, no one directly supervising them. People found themselves with managers that had no idea what they did for work. And people were left sort of to flounder in the office of secretary. And many of them have left. Thousands of people have left. This was occurring at a time when the Department of Interior was making every effort to push people out of the department. And so this was really, I think, part of that effort to create uncertainty and trauma in these employees using the cover of creating greater efficiencies.
1: Tim Whitehouse is Executive Director of Public Employees for Environmental Responsibility. Mr. Whitehouse, we're looking primarily at cost here, but efficiency is a key piece as well. Do you have any data? Have you been able to collect any data on how well these important functions were operated during this reorganization?
11: Yeah, so the Department of Interior set no goals for efficiency. It has no public facing things that it stated it wanted to achieve other than broadly speaking efficiencies. And so by every measure that we've been able to gather, and that's largely anecdotal, it's created quite the opposite. So we know, for example, in the National Park Service, their full-time staffing is down to 12,600 people from 16,000 in January 2025. In addition, to having people pulled into the office of the secretary, they now need almost everything signed off by the secretary's office that they do. So it's created huge backlogs in things from simply purchasing items that they need to run parks to communicating with the public about what's happening in the constituent parks. So it's really started to degrade the functions of the bureaus in the Department of Interior.
1: Interior is not the only federal agency that proposed significant restructuring, massive workforce relocations. We're hearing it from the Department of Agriculture, from other organizations that your organization stays in touch with. When you think about these kinds of proposals, and you've seen them come and go, what do agencies consistently underestimate when they think that a large-scale restructuring is just going to save money and make things better?
11: Yeah, so I think that is often used as a tool to justify reorganizations in government, but I would say that's often not the real reason. Here, we don't really know the real reasons of why they're doing this. We tend to think, as I've mentioned before, that it's to get people to leave. It's an effort to downsize the federal government and to give the secretaries of these agencies more control over the agencies. So the obstacles they run into when they do these reorganizations is oftentimes at a higher level, they don't understand the leadership. The new leadership doesn't understand the work that people actually do. And so they're moving things around on paper without recognizing the effects that may have in the communities throughout the country.
1: What do they also then not understand about the costs of reorganization inside the government?
11: So I think, you know, we have a very conservative government that wants to downsize the federal government. And I think they can do that. Congress has provided them with the tools necessary to do that. And there are procedures that they need to follow that Congress has put into law. The Clinton administration downsized the federal government. It took them a few years to do that. They worked with Congress to do that. This administration could have done that also, and they could have done it in 2 or 3 years, and they could have, with Congress's support, achieved significant efficiencies from their perspective. But they haven't done that. They haven't sort of articulated a plan, looked at where they want to cut expenses, and worked with Congress to do that. They've gone off on their own. It's part of their effort to create trauma, to get people to leave the government, and to give the secretaries power, as much power as possible, irrespective of the law or the Constitution.
12: Been speaking with Tim Whitehouse. He's the executive director of the Public Employees for Environmental Responsibility. Thanks so much for joining me today.
11: Thank you, Terry. I appreciate it.
12: 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Coming up next, the IRS's service picture may be improving, but taxpayers are still running into real challenges. 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
2: On today's Federal Newscast, the Department of Agriculture needs to take steps to secure its artificial intelligence systems. USDA's Inspector General found in a new report that the department had not fully implemented governance and cybersecurity controls. The report says USDA's implementation process prioritized AI implementation over cybersecurity and governance controls. OPM's HRIT initiative is facing one less protest. Federal News Network's Jason Miller tells us why.
13: IBM has dropped its protest of the solicitation to create a consolidated human resources system for all of government. IBM withdrew its protest last month after filing it in late February. IBM didn't answer several emails seeking comment on its decision to withdraw its complaint from the GAO. The Office of Personnel Management is still facing one more protest by Economic Systems. GAO has until June 10th to decide that complaint. Sources say OPM continues to review final proposals from two vendors, Workday and Oracle, for the consolidated HRIT system. Jason Miller, Federal News Network.
2: And the Space Force has launched its first AI accelerator at Stanford University. The initiative pairs Space Force personnel with academic researchers, national laboratory scientists, and industry partners to advance AI and machine learning capabilities for space operations. Space Force officials said the effort is designed to support the strategic demands outlined in the service's Objective Force 2040 strategy. Find these stories and more at federalnewsnetwork.com. I'm Eric White.
14: Jason Miller's Reporter's Notebook is the insider's guide to the federal community. 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
12: Welcome back to the Federal Drive with Terry Girton on Federal News Network. The Taxpayer Advocacy Panel's 2025 annual report surfaces nearly 200 recommendations on where IRS communications and services continue to break down. Philip Wong, National Chair of the Taxpayer Advocacy Panel at the IRS, explains what taxpayers are still struggling with and how their feedback helps to shape what changes next. Mr. Wong, thank you so much for joining me today.
19: Happy to be here.
12: The Taxpayer Advocacy Panel just released its 2025 annual report. At a moment when the IRS service levels may be improving in some areas, but frustration remains. What taxpayer problems did TAP most want to surface right now?
19: I think in the climate of, you know, we hear a lot of reduced staffing and services. I think that's one half of the picture. I think the other half is how to expand IRS reach with existing infrastructure, right? So we're really proud of the recommendations we've made on the online account. It's one of 188 recommendations you'll see in the report. But really looking at the digital now and future in serving taxpayers where they are.
12: We'll come back to those specific recommendations in a minute, but I want to back up a bit and talk about the advocacy panel. For people who may not know it well, walk us through what the panel is, what its focus area is, and how you work.
19: Got it. Great question. TAP stands for Taxpayer Advocacy Panel. We're actually a federal advisory committee commissioned to help improve the IRS, right? Really representing the voice of taxpayers across the nation to form these recommendations in meaningful ways to represent both the needs of the taxpayers and address them where they are.
12: And how do you collect the input?
19: Another great question there. So we have a website, improveirs.org. We have a submission box there. We also do a lot of outreach, you know, boots on the ground to talk to taxpayers and citizens across the nation. The panel is made up to 75 members across all 50 states, even international as well. So those expats. And so whether it's word of mouth, we hear it, I put pen to paper, and that's how an idea or feedback becomes a recommendation.
12: And do you focus primarily on the feedback from individuals, or are you looking at corporate feedback, the whole gamut of anybody who's paying taxes?
19: Anybody who's paying taxes, but I must say that the individuals have the loudest voice. They're ones engaging with our idea submission system. And you know, but we encourage every taxpayer to provide us their feedback. It's important to note that we do identify what ideas and feedback can be systemic issues and systemic recommendations and improvements, not just individual tax payer issues or, you know, suggestions like, you know, change the tax law.
12: You mentioned that the 2025 report includes nearly 200 recommendations, and they cover areas like notices and correspondence and online tools. When you step back and you think about that volume of feedback, what did you learn about the actual taxpayer experience?
19: I think it's a tapestry of experiences, right? I think you have taxpayers in rural environments, taxpayers who still prefer paper correspondences, still submit their tax returns by writing it out themselves. I only know my experience, and that's what I came into TAP with. But after, you know, this is my third year, I realized there are so many entry points to the beginning of the taxpayer journey for the IRS to manage and to manage effectively. And I think they do a great job. They're so dynamic and staffing during the tax season. They're really thinking forward and creating chatbots, even the new online account. Is anything perfect? Does anything address 100% of taxpayer needs? No, but I think if you take a step back and look at the whole picture, they're doing a great job of servicing millions and millions of taxpayers every year.
12: What were some of the biggest trends that caught your eye?
19: Other than, you know, where's my refund during tax season is what we see a lot being submitted. I think people want more frictionless and more variety, surprising to hear, of interaction and lines of help. So what I mean by that is, for example, the Taxpayer Assistance Center, they would like, you know, walk-in days. And we've had that in the past. The IRS has hosted those in the past. So I think people want more of that. Waiting in on the line on the phone is a big thing, right? And so, for example, the callback feature that was implemented a few years ago, that arose from TAP, right? And so it's small things, but meaningful changes. More information on the online account, right? And so you see these iterative changes happening across many different platforms to really modernize the taxpayer experience.
12: Philip Wong is the National Chair of the Taxpayer Advocacy Panel at the Taxpayer Advocate Service in the IRS.
1: Do you feel like the IRS really understands the digital versus hard copy landscape out there? Are they trying to push everyone eventually to digital, or is there always going to be an opportunity for folks who are hard copy submitters?
19: I think there's definitely guardrails, so to speak, and a clear nudge to adopt a digital first approach. And, you know, I don't mind it as long as those paper options aren't completely eliminated. But like Aaron Collins, the National Taxpayer Advocate, always mentions, paper is the IRS's kryptonite. And I can understand why. Even the volume of notices going out and coming back in, that takes a lot of logistics and, you know, even supply chain demands on just finding the paper, finding the ink, finding the printers. And so the less paper, I think the better. And I could speak for myself, only for myself, but, you know, sometimes I don't want to talk to a person. Sometimes I want to engage without, you know, having to actually be on the phone. And so I think digital engagement is the way of the future, but it's not to discount the need for more manual in-person help for those that need it.
1: One of the issues I think that's carried over the last couple of years that's sort of related to this digital divide is electronic refunds. The IRS was going to go to 100% electronic last year. They delayed that until this year, and there's still been some concern around folks who maybe are unbanked or don't have that capability and prefer to receive paper checks. How has TAP engaged in that conversation?
19: Definitely has been in the forefront, especially in light of all the new executive order to go paperless check. I think this tax season, as we work through the recommendations, TAP would be at the front line to really understanding what pain points have been revealed in the new process, right? So like if you don't put your bank information, you actually get a letter asking the IRS asking you to input or provide that banking information. And this actually delays the paper check, so up to 6 weeks from the date of filing. But even in the letter, right, it doesn't communicate that. But I think perhaps that's intentional, and like we're nudging the taxpayer to create an online account if they can. But there's also ways to respond to that letter to say, hey, I actually have a valid reason for not being able to receive that refund electronically. And so hopefully taxpayers are better prepared next year. But this year was the first year, so I can understand it's going to be a critical year to gather that feedback and provide a meaningful recommendation by next year on that paperless journey.
1: One of the other challenges the IRS has faced for decades is modernizing its IT system. What input do you, through TAP, have with the IRS as they're thinking about modernizing and balancing the operational efficiency needs that the IRS wants to create with the user interface customer experience from taxpayers?
19: Yeah, that's a great question and something I was totally blind to before TAP. And as we work with the IRS and we request the presence of subject matter experts to come help us work through some recommendations, some things we recommend may seem commonplace to us or, you know, be very intuitive. But what I quickly realized was that there's a lot of technical debt at the IRS that they have to work through, and they have many disparate systems, and I'm glad to hear that they're working on unifying those different systems, right? So one of the things we asked was, why isn't every single notice on your online account if you do have an online account? We found out that certain notices are generated by System A, others by System B, and others by System C. So without having a central repository, it's really hard to centralize that data so that it can be conveniently presented to the taxpayer in real time, right? I worry about my mail being stolen, right? And so like these are things, services that every taxpayer should have access to or at least be able to opt into. But there are technical barriers that are behind the curtains where a simple request like I should receive every notice as a digital copy if I wanted to. That seems simple, right? It's one organization, but IRS is probably one of the biggest employers in the nation. And that is oftentimes neglected or underappreciated.
1: I've been speaking with Philip Wong. He's the national chair of the Taxpayer Advocacy Panel at the Taxpayer Advocacy Service at the IRS. Thank you so much for joining me today. Thanks for sharing the important work that the panel is doing.
19: 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And, you know, this is a great reminder that you don't have to be on the Taxpayer Advocacy Panel to submit your ideas and your recommendations to help improve the IRS.
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12: The Federal Drive with Terry Girton is produced by Eric White and Michelle Sandiford. Our web editor is Stephanie Wright.
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26: From ABC News, Mike Dabusky. Police now say two gunmen are dead who allegedly stormed the Islamic Center of San Diego this afternoon. San Diego Police Chief Scott Wall says all the children who were on site were evacuated and are now safe, but there were adult casualties.
27: Our hearts go out to the families that are in this moment being notified of what has happened to their loved ones. We have three confirmed adults that are deceased at the Islamic Center.
26: An investigation into the shooter's motives is now underway. President Trump writing on social media this afternoon that the U.S. will hold off on a planned military attack on Iran that had been scheduled for tomorrow.
28: That pause, according to the president, is because, quote, serious negotiations are now taking place and a deal acceptable to the U.S., quote, will be made. Still, the president warned he's asked the Pentagon to prepare for, quote, a full large-scale assault on Iran on a moment's notice in the event that an acceptable deal is not reached. Karen Travers, ABC News, the White House.
26: An American citizen has tested positive for the Ebola virus and is now being held at a U.S. military base in Germany. That person, identified as a medical missionary named Dr. Peter Stafford, had been working in the Democratic Republic of Congo, where an outbreak of that virus is taking place. ABC News medical correspondent Dr. Darian Sutton has more.
29: There is no approved vaccine for the current strain that we're seeing circulating in the Democratic Republic of Congo, as well as Uganda, and there's no formal treatment, and that is where the problem comes into play, because without that access to a vaccine and treatment, that makes treating this problem even more difficult. And with limitations in resources, interruptions in aid, for example, the USAID, that leaves many of these people without the needed assistance and increases the risk of death from these infections.
26: Nearly 90 people are suspected to have died from Ebola in the DRC. And in Oakland, California, a jury tossed out Elon Musk's lawsuit against Sam Altman. 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
26: Mark Furman, the former LAPD detective who discovered the bloody glove in the O.J. Simpson trial, has died. Simpson's legal team called Furman's credibility into question when they played a recording of him using racist language at trial, contradicting earlier testimony that Furman had given. He was 74. Workers for the Long Island Railroad are still out on the picket lines as their union and the nation's largest commuter rail service still can't agree on wages. Mike Colucci is one of those striking workers.
3: The reality is keeping the economic engine of Long Island alive and having viable jobs for the future. And we just want to go back instantly to get back on this equipment and bring people to and from New York to enjoy the fruits of being here and part of our community to advance this process. And hopefully this gets resolved.
26: The LIRR serves about 250,000 people daily. A hot new watch sparking a frenzy in cities around the world.
4: Mayhem over Swatch watches. Crowds swarmed Swatch stores around the world over the weekend for the release of a new watch dubbed the Royal Pop Pocket Watch. It sells for $400 in stores, but online they're reselling it for 10 times that. Swatch is promising fans the watches will be available for several months. Sherry Preston, ABC News.
26: And pop star Shakira has been acquitted in her tax fraud case in Spain, with a court ordering the government there to refund Shakira the equivalent of $64 million U.S. dollars. I'm Mike Dubusky, ABC News.
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2: Today's federal newscast, the Department of Veterans Affairs is facing a new lawsuit over the VA's decision to ban abortion care and counseling. Plaintiffs argue that the recent ban is harming VA health care recipients who have faced pregnancy complications and need access to the department's services. The lawsuit also alleges that the VA's decision violates the Administrative Procedure Act. A federal union is raising alarms about the Department of Agriculture's planned relocation. Federal News Network's Drew Friedman has more.
5: The American Federation of Government Employees is warning that the Trump administration's attempt to move thousands of USDA workers outside the D.C. region will undermine many of the department's programs and services. Nearly 95% of USDA employees already work outside of D.C. and across the country. The union says that targeting D.C. area workers will cause many to quit or retire. Drew Friedman, Federal News Network.
2: And the Government Publishing Office hit a new milestone of having published 1,000 congressionally mandated reports. That's twice the number it was able to get out just 18 months ago. The GPO hosts government information and data from over 90 agencies on its govinfo.gov site. Congressionally mandated reports cover a variety of topics, including veterans medical care, health care coverage and access, marine and coastal resources, land use and conservation, and small business. Find these stories and more at federalnewsnetwork.com. I'm Eric White.
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12: Welcome to the Federal Drive on Federal News Network. It's Monday, May 18th. I'm your host, Terry Gerton, and I'm glad you're here. Coming up on this hour of the Federal Drive, in Congress, a tie to vote, a stalled reconciliation package, and big questions about how laws actually get finished. Plus, agency reorganization plans can look clean on paper, but turn out far messier in real life. Those stories and much more ahead during this hour of the Federal Drive. We begin with this. Federal agencies doubled their number of AI use cases over the past year. That's according to the latest inventory maintained by the Office of Management and Budget. There are now more than 3,600 use cases documented across the government. Greg Barbaccia is the Federal Chief Information Officer and Chief AI Officer. In a conversation with Jason Miller, Barbaccia gave us an update on Federal News Network's 2026 AI and Data Exchange.
8: It's exciting. It's up 70% from the previous year. And agencies are really embracing responsible experimentation. With how fast the technology is moving, I thought people would be moving a lot quicker and maybe a little more recklessly, but people are being very responsible, so we're happy to see that.
9: I noticed that as you go through it, there's all the different types of use cases, right? Some are in production, some are in pre-production, some are retired even. Did anything from a trend perspective, beyond the fact is responsible experimentation, the numbers stand out to you as you kind of started to look through those use cases?
8: Sure. So kind of unsurprisingly, the scientific use cases are at the top. So DOE, HHS, NASA's doing a lot of stuff. NASA's doing interesting things around AI solutions to analyze data coming back from the Mars rover. DOE is using it to accelerate new material development. So it was exciting to see all these scientific use cases.
9: At the same time, one of the things you all through the administration have been really focused on is effectiveness, efficiency, really to drive kind of the workflow. As we've seen over the last year or so, fewer federal employees, AI is really looked at to drive some of that improvements. Is that another area that you have said, oh, there's some really good examples that we can maybe expand across the government?
8: Yeah, absolutely. We're trying to augment the federal workers and making their lives easier. It's very frustrating when you come into federal service and you don't necessarily have access to the tools you do in your private life. So trying to get automated away some of these mundane, repetitive tasks, people really enjoy that.
9: As you guys were going through the use cases, was there anything outside of the normal that you just were like, oh my goodness, like, again, I'll use the word surprise, but also kind of in that either pleasant or unpleasant surprise?
8: Yeah, a pleasant surprise was public comment analysis, something, you know, I guess the layperson, citizen isn't too familiar with, but when the government does a new regulation or another rule, we post it for public comment. And, you know, sometimes we get tens of thousands of comments. When a human has to go through that, a lawyer's time is very valuable, and that just takes so much longer. So we're saving hundreds of thousands of staff hours with that. Lawyers can focus on understanding and responding to the public instead of having to figure out which arguments are exactly the same and parsing through all these things. So how impactful that type of use case is across all the rulemaking agencies is really nice to see.
9: We actually have, as part of the AI Day Exchange, an interview with Casey Mulligan, the Chief Office Advocacy, Chief Counsel for Advocacy at SBA, who talks exactly about that use case, where they've just got so much comments and regulatory reform look back and how AI has really helped them. Greg, plenty to talk about AI use cases. I'm going to shift over to another bit of news that you all put out just recently, OMB memo around CIO authorities. If you could just offer a little bit of comment on that issue, but also how it relates to how CIOs can use that authority to better oversee, manage the buying implementation of AI tools.
8: Sure. The Marvelous Mega Memo, long time in the works. I'm super proud to have gotten that out. We need to target shadow IT. So these agencies are so large, there's so many subcomponents. Oftentimes a shop like a CFO shop will do their own technical procurements. And when that's happening outside of the purview of the CIO, that's when duplicative technology comes. We're not negotiating the same. So kind of reinforcing FATARA, reinforcing some previous statutes as well, to allow the CIO to be what they're statutorily required to be, the ultimate technical authority at the agencies. And then what's interesting is now we're asking for reporting to my office. And now we could help support this whole of government effort we're trying to do, where I could see renewals from the big vendors across the entire government. And this helps with negotiations. When we were doing all this procurement consolidation early in the administration, one of the complications was privity of contract. The vendors would say, my contract isn't with OMB. It's not with the General Services Administration, so I can't share that pricing data. So now we're asking agencies to bake that allowance into solicitations, into contracts going forward. And now we can look at the span of technology across the entire federal enterprise, which makes our negotiation capability far stronger.
9: The reinforcement of CIO authorities, FATARA, as you said, very important. But it sounds to me like the most important piece here is baking that kind of contract clause in there to say, we can see across the government what you're paying at Interior versus Agriculture and compare those terms and conditions and compare that. Is that to you the biggest win here?
8: Absolutely. Look, executive orders and memos, these things don't self-effectuate, right? We need some sort of reporting requirements so we can analyze the data. And 2610, I'm very excited about because we are really going to operationalize this data and use it to drive decisions. Bureaucracy sucks, and when we just ask people to send these reports into the ether and we don't do anything with them, that's bad for morale. So the CIOs are really excited about how we're actually going to use this information.
9: And of course, the concern that I've heard is another report from OMB. Have you guys, I know it's still early, you guys still probably are working through some things and you haven't even gotten the first set of reports yet, but have you started to talk about how you're operationalizing these reports? Because it could be a ton of data. And that's why I'm setting you up for a little AI discussion. You know that.
8: Yeah, of course. We're going to deploy AI against it, obviously. And what's important to note is that we only ask for 6 months of data for the initial call. We'll likely extend it, but instead of just doing this arbitrary, indefinite data exchange, what we're going to do is take that 6 months of data and understand how do we tweak it to make sure the burden is worth what we're doing with it. So just figuring out what it looks like now and then into the future, how do we change that to make it less burdensome?
9: And again, I think that's the key here. CIOs, okay, if I'm going to give data and collect data, I want to see that return. What comes from it? To your point, if it just goes on and on and on and on, there's probably a feeling there's not a lot of return. Shifting more broadly outside of the memo and maybe some of the budget areas, what is OMB's kind of view about looking at, when it comes to AI, the implementation side? Okay, you guys don't put your hands in it. You guys don't do the coding. But a lot of times agencies, when they're looking at AI and say, okay, how do we use it? Where do we find the right places? How are you starting to drive some of that sharing, some of that use case? Hey, you have a use case over here. There's a use case over here. Let's connect those dots.
8: Sure. So we have the Federal Chief AI Officers Council that I chair, and we're using it to, for the first time again, move forward whole of government. What's really exciting about AI is not only do we have an opportunity to deploy tech inside the government at the speed of the commercial sector, but we can do it all together. So we're convening a lot of subgroups within that organization to understand, all right, who's writing position descriptions using AI? What models are you using? What's the orchestration of the model? How are you interacting with it? And let's figure out in one room what is the best implementation for the government. So we don't have people doing different procurements for the same use cases in different ways. And that also allows for a more efficient public employee because you could jump around from agency to agency as civil servants often do and be immediately relevant and not understand a completely different way of doing business. So in addition to that, we're also identifying all the pain points agencies see for AI procurement, IT security, privacy, what works with integration, what doesn't, and how to evaluate cost and kind of drive these negotiations through GSA together as one as well.
9: The CAI Council, you mentioned some subgroups. Are they some newer subgroups? Are you just reinvigorating some of them? And then how often are they meeting? Just give me a little bit more background because I think that drives a lot of these changes you're talking about is, hey, do we meet monthly or weekly or however often?
8: Yeah, they meet monthly, and I'm happy to say they're self-organizing. So when we have the larger council meetings, we say, what are the topics du jour? And then people self-organize around getting together and doing group projects. An interesting one that came out was templates for adoption. So again, the chief AI officers who are interested get in the room, they come out with a template, and then we share it with all the other agencies. So we're not reinventing different things 24 times across the CFO Act agencies.
12: That's Greg Barbaccia, the federal CIO. 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Search AI and Data Exchange. Up next, in Congress, a tied vote, a stalled reconciliation package, and big questions about how laws actually get finished. This is The Federal Drive with Terry Girton on Federal News Network.
2: In today's federal newscast, the Department of Agriculture needs to take steps to secure its artificial intelligence systems. USDA's Inspector General found in a new report that the department had not fully implemented governance and cybersecurity controls. The report says USDA's implementation process prioritized AI implementation over cybersecurity and governance controls. The Department of Homeland Security is expected to reimburse the Army for border security missions within weeks as the service grapples with a multi-billion dollar shortfall. Federal News Network's Anastasia Obis has more.
1: Army Secretary Daniel Driscoll said the service is optimistic DHS will repay the roughly $1.4 billion it owes the Army for border operations support, but he did not say whether the agency plans to reimburse the full amount or only a portion of it. Lawmakers warn that DHS's failure to reimburse the Army will impact readiness, including training rotations, combatant command exercises, and resources for the Guard and Reserve. Anastasia Obis, Federal News Network.
2: And the Space Force has launched its first AI accelerator at Stanford University. The initiative pairs Space Force personnel with academic researchers, national laboratory scientists, and industry partners to advance AI and machine learning capabilities for space operations. Space Force officials said the effort is designed to support the strategic demands outlined in the service's Objective Force 2040 strategy. Find these stories and more at federalnewsnetwork.com. I'm Eric White.
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12: Welcome back to the Federal Drive with Terry Girton on Federal News Network. Congress is wrestling with big questions, but it's the details that are slowing everything down. That tension between ambition and execution shows up across the agenda, and it's shaping what happens next. Here to bring us up to speed on the details is WTOP's Capitol Hill correspondent, Mitchell Miller. Mitchell, great to have you on this morning. Thanks so much for joining me.
17: Absolutely.
12: We only have 10 minutes. We could talk for an hour, but let's start with international affairs. The president is just back from his trip to China. What were the reactions from folks on the Hill?
17: I think many lawmakers are just glad that the trip did not cause, frankly, any additional problems between these two countries. There's still a lot of concerns among lawmakers about China trying to impose its will on Taiwan. There's been talk in congressional hearings about stepped up naval operations in the South China Sea. So there is still some concern about what China is trying to do or not do. But also there was some concern that things might not go the right way in connection with what's happening with the Strait of Hormuz. And essentially, it seemed to be a status quo situation where both countries, again, are trying to work their own will, but nothing really blew up in connection with this summit. So I think overall, lawmakers are generally satisfied, maybe a little bit underwhelmed. I know the president has said that there are various trade agreements, but it was almost more about the meeting itself than what came out of it.
12: Well, speaking of international relations, let's talk about the Middle East. We had another war powers vote in the House this past week.
17: Right. And I think we're getting closer and closer to the point where Congress is going to try to reassert itself. We've seen these votes in the House and the Senate getting closer and closer as just a few more Republicans keep edging toward deciding that they want to see the administration take some kind of specific actions and try to wind down this war. The vote last week, 212-212, literally one vote could have changed it. And it went down to defeat because it was a deadlock. But you had three Republicans voting with Democrats. One Democrat went against his party. But I think that the next time it comes up, it's very possible that the war powers resolution in the House could pass. And it's very similar situation in the Senate. The vote there was 50-49. Again, just a few Republicans joining Democrats. I think the fact that we've passed this 60-day resolution date that the Congress is supposed to say whether or not the president can move forward with military action. The fact that that has passed now for quite a while really has reawakened the need, at least among many lawmakers, for some type of congressional weigh-in on this issue.
12: Mitchell, that tie vote just points to how close the

0: And then, of course, you've had all of these states in the South since the U.S. Supreme Court decision on the Voting Rights Act moving forward to eliminate black majority districts or at least Democrat districts, whether it's in Tennessee, Louisiana. Florida has released a map with four new seats for Republicans. So last week, House Minority Leader Hakeem Jeffries, who really led the effort for Democrats to try to fight back against this redistricting by Republicans, he pledged that they are still going to win in November in the midterms. And he used the term that they will crush their souls, referring to the Republicans. Now, the Democrats only have so many options at this point because legally and with the courts, there's just not enough time. A lot of these elections are actually getting underway. There is kind of a Hail Mary attempt, for example, in Maryland, where there is still an effort to get the state Senate President Bill Ferguson to go along with redistricting that would eliminate the one Republican seat held by Andy Harris, who's the head of the House Freedom Caucus. But I'm doubtful that is going to happen. So really, it's going to be back to the basics, I think, that the Democrats are going to try to use the polling that shows that they have a good chance of retaking the House, but certainly it's a lot closer now since you have all these potential pickups due to redistricting by Republicans with that very tight margin, as you noted.
1: Mitchell Miller is Capitol Hill correspondent for WTOP. Mitchell, with all of this tension on the Hill, what is happening to member relations? How are people getting along?
0: It's still very difficult, even on a good day. But now with the elections coming up and this redistricting really poisoning the well, if you will, in connection with what's happening. And so, for example, you have the budget reconciliation process, which is fiercely partisan right now. Of course, Republicans are taking the lead on trying to get their ICE and border protection money approved, more than $70 billion. And they have to go, of course, through the Senate parliamentarian. Democrats are fighting them every inch of the way. And that's why you saw last week, for example, the parliamentarian at least initially said many large parts of Border Patrol and some of the other provisions in the GOP legislation had to be knocked out. So they are reworking that. So you're going to see a lot of that from Democrats where they'll claim these little mini victories as they try to slow things down for Republicans.
1: It seems like every legislative package is now a dueling versions headline. We have the housing bill and the aviation safety bills that are getting a lot of attention.
0: Right. So, for example, on the housing bill, you have the fact that the Senate said, okay, we approved this a long time ago. The president is behind it. Let's get it approved and across the finish line. But of course, the House has other ideas. And so they are making changes and they are likely to vote on that this week. It looks like they're going to try to do it through suspension of the rules, which would mean a 2/3 vote. So they're going to have to get Democrats on board. Some of the things that are involved in that is it would scale back the Senate's limitations on institutional investors in the housing market. Something that the Senate wanted. The House does not. The House has a lot of other things that they want to add into this. This is a problem for both the House and the Senate, obviously. And we've talked about this before. There's this increasing tension, not just between Democrats and Republicans, but within the Republican Party, between the House and the Senate to try to get these things done. And then you move over to the aviation bills. The rotor versus the alert bills is a huge battle in connection with basically what happened after the deadly accident at Reagan National Airport that killed 67 people back in 2025. You had the Senate's Rotor Act, which is much more narrow. It was looking at expanding what's called ADS-B-N, which is for cockpit traffic awareness. And then on the House side, they are taking a much more general approach where they want to add in a lot of different provisions. And so these two pieces of legislation are now at odds, and it's really angered some of the members of the Senate Republicans who had, including Ted Cruz, who had supported this. The head of the NTSB is not happy about the fact that the House is moving in its own direction, but that's where we are.
1: Mitchell, I'm kind of curious. Both of those bills really cover a lot of technical matter. Given the Supreme Court rulings from the last couple of years that reduced the executive branch's ability to legislate through regulation, if you will, are you seeing members of Congress write in more of the technical aspects of these issues into the legislation?
0: Yes, that's a very good point, because they know that, because as you mentioned, the courts have ruled in the way that you mentioned, that they have to put in these very specific pieces of technical language.

0: Otherwise, it may not get through or it may be ignored. And that's just one of the examples of what's happening with the Rotor Act. I mean, that's why they tailored it very specifically in connection with these requirements of what happens in the cockpit. And there's also similar technical language in the Alert Act as well, because there's concern that if things are not specifically spelled out, and we saw this writ large with the DOGE Act, that if you don't specifically say what Congress wants, then with these rulings over the past few months and years, the executive branch may say, well, we're not going to do that because it was never specifically laid out by Congress.
1: Mitchell Miller is Capitol Hill correspondent for WTOP. Mitchell, thank you for joining me. I'm certainly glad you've got plenty of stuff to cover.
0: No shortage ever.
1: 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But first, agency reorganization plans can look clean on paper and turn out far messier in real life. 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
2: Today's Federal Newscast, the Department of Veterans Affairs is facing a new lawsuit over the VA's decision to ban abortion care and counseling. Plaintiffs argue that the recent ban is harming VA healthcare recipients who have faced pregnancy complications and need access to the department's services. The lawsuit also alleges that the VA's decision violates the Administrative Procedure Act. Tax delinquency rates among federal employees and retirees have been increasing since 2021. That's according to a new report from the Treasury Inspector General for Tax Administration that finds about 50,000 federal employees failed to file a tax return for multiple years, including 122 employees who have not submitted one for 8 or more years. TIGDA says the suspension of some collection programs during the COVID-19 pandemic is partly to blame for this increased delinquency. The program that collects this information, the Federal Employment Retirement Delinquency Initiative, saw a staff reduction of 50% last year. And the Government Publishing Office hit a new milestone of having published 1,000 congressionally mandated reports. That's twice the number it was able to get out just 18 months ago. The GPO hosts government information and data from over 90 agencies on its govinfo.gov site. Congressionally mandated reports cover a variety of topics, including veterans' medical care and small business. Find these stories and more at federalnewsnetwork.com. I'm Eric White.
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1: Welcome back to the Federal Drive with Terry Girton on Federal News Network. A year ago, the Interior Department pitched a sweeping reorganization as a way to save money and streamline operations. What the evidence actually shows about how that played out is the focus of my conversation with Tim Whitehouse, Executive Director of Public Employees for Environmental Responsibility. Mr. Whitehouse, it is great to have you on the show. Thanks for joining me.
11: Thank you, Terry. It's great to be here.
1: We are finding ourselves about a year out from so much of the DOGE activities at the beginning of the Trump administration that caught many people by surprise. And your organization has looked at one particular reorganization activity within the Interior Department. Interior pitched this as a way to save money and streamline operations. You've looked at some of the evidence. What have you found in terms of whether those goals were actually met?
11: We have found they're not met at all. The Department of Interior is a vast cabinet-level agency that manages America's natural and cultural resources and public lands. It employs about 70,000 people. Interior Secretary Doug Burgum started a massive reorganization, which he said its goal was to streamline efficiencies and save the Department of Interior money. So we wanted to know a year into this how it was going and what types of efficiencies were gained and how the agency was saving money. So we sent a Freedom of Information Act. To step back a little, Secretary Burgum had ordered approximately 5,000 administrative information technology and communication staff from all its constituent bureaus into the secretary's office in order to streamline and save money. So these would be people from the National Park Service, the U.S. Fish and Wildlife Service, the Bureau of Indian Affairs, the U.S. Geological Survey. And so all these people came to the Office of Secretary from these constituent offices. The goal was to optimize and create efficiencies across the department by improving processes and elimination of redundant efforts. And we found through our FOIA that the Office of Interior had no records of saving money or building efficiencies. In fact, we found quite the opposite.
1: This kind of a reorganization sounds like efficiencies through providing central and shared services, admin, IT. Many agencies do that. What happened inside the Department of Interior so that the reality maybe diverged from what was promised?
11: So there was no plan in the Department of Interior to actually save money. This happened very haphazardly. It was not well thought out, and in our view, was designed to inflict trauma on the employees. It was part of the administration's effort to downsize. And so the work, for example, of the National Park Service and the people that do IT or communications for the National Park Service is very, very different than the United States Geological Survey or the Bureau of Indian Affairs. And throwing all these people into the office of the secretary, 5,000 of them, without clear goals, without clear management structure, without adequate support, created chaos and trauma among the staff. And they've largely reported publicly how difficult and inefficient this has been.
1: Thinking about this from the individual interior employee perspective, did they have to move? Were they just realigned on paper? Did they get new reporting chains? What exactly was their experience?
11: So many people did not have to move, so they had new reporting chains. Some people did have to move. So people found themselves without managers, no one directly supervising them. People found themselves with managers that had no idea what they did for work, and people were left sort of to flounder in the office as secretary, and many of them have left. Thousands of people have left. This was occurring at a time when the Department of Interior was making every effort to push people out of the department. And so this was really, I think, part of that effort to create uncertainty and trauma in these employees using the cover of creating greater efficiencies.
1: Tim Whitehouse is Executive Director of Public Employees for Environmental Responsibility. Mr. Whitehouse, we're looking primarily at cost here, but efficiency is a key piece as well. Do you have any data? Have you been able to collect any data on how well these important functions were operated during this reorganization?
11: Yeah, so the Department of Interior set no goals for efficiency. It has no public facing things that it stated it wanted to achieve other than broadly speaking efficiencies. And so by every measure that we've been able to gather, and that's largely anecdotal, it's created quite the opposite. So we know, for example, in the National Park Service, their full-time staffing is down to 12,600 people from 16,000 in January 2025. In addition to having people pulled into the office of the secretary, they now need almost everything signed off by the secretary's office that they do. So it's created huge backlogs in things from simply purchasing items that they need to run parks to communicating with the public about what's happening in the constituent parks. So it's really started to degrade the functions of the bureaus in the Department of Interior.
1: Interior is not the only federal agency that proposed significant restructuring, massive workforce relocations. We're hearing it from the Department of Agriculture, from other organizations that your organization stays in touch with. When you think about these kinds of proposals, and you've seen them come and go, what do agencies consistently underestimate when they think that a large-scale restructuring is just going to save money and make things better?
11: Yeah, so I think that is often used as a tool to justify the organizations in government. But I would say that's often not the real reason. Here, we don't really know the real reasons of why they're doing this. We tend to think, as I've mentioned before, that it's to get people to leave. It's an effort to downsize the federal government and to give the secretaries of these agencies more control over the agencies. So the obstacles they run into when they do these reorganizations is oftentimes at a higher level, they don't understand the leadership. The new leadership doesn't understand the work that people actually do. And so they're moving things around on paper without recognizing the effects that may have in the communities throughout the country.
1: What do they also then not understand about the costs of reorganization inside the government?
11: So I think, you know, we have a very conservative government that wants to downsize the federal government. And I think they can do that. Congress has provided them with the tools necessary to do that. And there are procedures that they need to follow that Congress has put into law. The Clinton administration downsized the federal government. It took them a few years to do that. They work with Congress to do that. This administration could have done that also. And they could have done it in 2 or 3 years. And they could have, with Congress's support, achieved significant efficiencies from their perspective. But they haven't done that. They haven't sort of articulated a plan, looked at where they want to cut expenses, and worked with Congress to do that. They've gone off on their own. It's part of their effort to create trauma, to get people to leave the government, and to give the secretaries power, as much power as possible, irrespective of the law or the Constitution.
1: Been speaking with Tim Whitehouse. He's the Executive Director of the Public Employees for Environmental Responsibility. Thanks so much for joining me today.
11: Thank you, Terry. I appreciate it.
1: 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Coming up next, the IRS's service picture may be improving, but taxpayers are still running into real challenges. 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
2: On today's Federal Newscast, the Department of Agriculture needs to take steps to secure its artificial intelligence systems. USDA's Inspector General found in a new report that the department had not fully implemented governance and cybersecurity controls. The report says USDA's implementation process prioritized AI implementation over cybersecurity and governance controls. OPM's HRIT initiative is facing one less protest. Federal News Network's Jason Miller tells us why.
12: IBM has dropped its protest of the solicitation to create a consolidated human resources system for all of government. IBM withdrew its protest last month after filing it in late February. IBM didn't answer several emails seeking comment on its decision to withdraw its complaint from the GAO. The Office of Personnel Management is still facing one more protest by Economic Systems. GAO has until June 10th to decide that complaint. Sources say OPM continues to review final proposals from two vendors, Workday and Oracle, for the consolidated HRIT system. Jason Miller, Federal News Network.
2: And the Space Force has launched its first AI accelerator at Stanford University. The initiative pairs Space Force personnel with academic researchers, national laboratory scientists, and industry partners to advance AI and machine learning capabilities for space operations. Space Force officials said the effort is designed to support the strategic demands outlined in the service's Objective Force 2040 strategy. Find these stories and more at federalnewsnetwork.com. I'm Eric White.
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1: Welcome back to the Federal Drive with Terry Girton on Federal News Network. The Taxpayer Advocacy Panel's 2025 annual report surfaces nearly 200 recommendations on where IRS communications and services continue to break down. Philip Wong, National Chair of the Taxpayer Advocacy Panel at the IRS, explains what taxpayers are still struggling with and how their feedback helps to shape what changes next. Mr. Wong, thank you so much for joining me today.
18: Happy to be here.
1: The Taxpayer Advocacy Panel just released its 2025 annual report at a moment when the IRS service levels may be improving in some areas, but frustration remains. What taxpayer problems did TAP most want to surface right now?
18: I think in the climate of, we hear a lot of reduced staffing and services. I think that's one half of the picture. I think the other half is how to expand IRS reach with existing infrastructure, right? So we're really proud of the recommendations we've made on the online account. It's one of 188 recommendations you'll see in the report. But really looking at the digital now and future in serving taxpayers where they are.
19: We'll come back to those specific recommendations in a minute, but I want to back up a bit and talk about the advocacy panel. For people who may not know it well, walk us through what the panel is, what its focus area is, and how you work.
18: Got it. Great question. TAP stands for Taxpayer Advocacy Panel. We're actually a federal advisory committee commissioned to help improve the IRS, right? Really representing the voice of taxpayers across the nation to form these recommendations in meaningful ways to represent both the needs of the taxpayers and address them where they are.
19: And how do you collect the input?
18: Another great question there. So we have a website, improveirs.org. We have a submission box there. We also do a lot of outreach, you know, boots on the ground to talk to taxpayers and citizens across the nation. The panel is made up to 75 members across all 50 states, even international as well. So those expats. And so whether it's word of mouth, we hear it, I put pen to paper, and that's how an idea or feedback becomes a recommendation.
19: And do you focus primarily on the feedback from individuals, or are you looking at corporate feedback, the whole gamut of anybody who's paying taxes?
18: Anybody who's paying taxes, but I must say that the individuals have the loudest voice. They're ones engaging with our idea submission system. And you know, but we encourage every taxpayer to provide us their feedback. It's important to note that we do identify what ideas and feedback can be systemic issues and systemic recommendations and improvements, not just individual tax payer issues or, you know, suggestions like, you know, change the tax law.
19: You mentioned that the 2025 report includes nearly 200 recommendations, and they cover areas like notices and correspondence and online tools. When you step back and you think about that volume of feedback, what did you learn about the actual taxpayer experience?
18: I think it's a tapestry of experiences, right? I think you have taxpayers in rural environments, taxpayers who still prefer paper correspondences, still submit their tax returns by writing it out themselves. I only know my experience, and that's what I came into TAP with. But after, you know, this is my third year, I realized there are so many entry points to the beginning of the taxpayer journey for the IRS to manage and to manage effectively. And I think they do a great job. They're so dynamic and staffing during the tax season. They're really thinking forward and creating chatbots, even the new online account. Is anything perfect? Does anything address 100% of taxpayer needs? No, but I think if you take a step back and look at the whole picture, they're doing a great job of servicing millions and millions of taxpayers every year.
19: What were some of the biggest trends that caught your eye?
18: Other than, you know, where's my refund during tax season is what we see a lot being submitted. I think people want more frictionless and more variety, surprising to hear, of interaction and lines of help. So what I mean by that is, for example, the Taxpayer Assistance Center, they would like, you know, walk-in days. And we've had that in the past. The IRS has hosted those in the past. So I think people want more of that. Waiting on the line on the phone is a big thing, right? And so, for example, the callback feature that was implemented a few years ago, that arose from TAP, right? And so it's small things, but meaningful changes. More information on the online account, right? And so you see these iterative changes happening across many different platforms to really modernize the taxpayer experience.
19: Philip Wong is the national chair of the Taxpayer Advocacy Panel at the Taxpayer Advocate Service in the IRS. Do you feel like the IRS really understands the digital versus hard copy landscape out there? Are they trying to push everyone eventually to digital, or is there always going to be an opportunity for folks who are hard copy submitters?
18: I think there's definitely guardrail, so to speak, and a clear nudge to adopt a digital first approach. And, you know, I don't mind it as long as those paper options aren't completely eliminated. But like Aaron Collins, the National Taxpayer Advocate, always mentions, paper is the IRS's kryptonite. And I can understand why. Even the volume of notices going out and coming back in, that takes a lot of logistics and, you know, even supply chain demands on just finding the paper, finding the ink, finding the printers. And so the less paper, I think the better. And I could speak for myself, only for myself, but, you know, sometimes I don't want to talk to a person. Sometimes I want to engage without, you know, having to actually be on the phone. And so I think digital engagement is the way of the future, but it's not to discount the need for more manual in-person help for those that need it.
19: One of the issues I think that's carried over the last couple of years that's sort of related to this digital divide is electronic refunds. The IRS was going to go to 100% electronic last year. They delayed that until this year, and there's still been some concern around folks who maybe are unbanked or don't have that capability and prefer to receive paper checks. How has TAP engaged in that conversation?
18: Definitely has been in the forefront, especially in light of all the new executive order to go paperless check. I think this tax season, as we work through the recommendations, TAP would be at the front line to really understanding what pain points have been revealed in the new process, right? So like if you don't put your bank information, you actually get a letter asking the IRS asking you to input or provide that banking information. And this actually delays the paper check, so up to 6 weeks from the date of filing. But even in the letter, right, it doesn't communicate that. But I think perhaps that's intentional, and like we're nudging the taxpayer to create an online account if they can. But there's also ways to respond to that letter to say, hey, I actually have a valid reason for not being able to receive that refund electronically. And so hopefully taxpayers are better prepared next year. But this year was the first year, so I can understand it's going to be a critical year to gather that feedback and provide a meaningful recommendation by next year on that paperless journey.
19: One of the other challenges the IRS has faced for decades is modernizing its IT system. What input do you, through TAP, have with the IRS as they're thinking about modernizing and balancing the operational efficiency needs that the IRS wants to create with the user interface customer experience from taxpayers?
18: Yeah, that's a great question, and something I was totally blind to before TAP. As we work with the IRS and we request the presence of subject matter experts to come help us work through some recommendations, some things we recommend may seem commonplace to us or, you know, be very intuitive. But what I quickly realized was that there's a lot of technical debt at the IRS that they have to work through, and they have many disparate systems. And I'm glad to hear that they're working on unifying those different systems, right? So one of the things we asked was, why isn't every single notice on your online account if you do have an online account? We found out that certain notices are generated by System A, others by System B, and others by System C. So without having a central repository, it's really hard to centralize that data so that it can be conveniently presented to the taxpayer in real time, right? I worry about my mail being stolen, right? And so like these are things, services that every taxpayer should have access to, or at least be able to opt into. But there are technical barriers that are behind the curtains where a simple request like, I should receive every notice as a digital copy if I wanted to. That seems simple, right? It's one organization, but IRS is probably one of the biggest employers in the nation. And that is oftentimes neglected or underappreciated.
19: I've been speaking with Philip Wong. He's the National Chair of the Taxpayer Advocacy Panel at the Taxpayer Advocacy Service at the IRS. Thank you so much for joining me today. Thanks for sharing the important work that the panel is doing.
18: Thanks for having me. And, you know, this is a great reminder that you don't have to be on the Taxpayer Advocacy Panel to submit your ideas and your recommendations to help improve the IRS.
19: 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Up next, the top national headlines from ABC News and the Federal Newscast. I'm Terry Girton. 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
21: 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Anastasia Ubis, Federal News Network.
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25: From ABC News, I'm Stephanie Officer. An active shooting took place at San Diego's largest mosque today. The campus includes a school for children ages 5 and up where they're taught Arabic and the Quran. School children were seen escorted off campus holding hands as heavily armed police officers watched over them. Moments ago, San Diego Police Chief Scott Wall confirmed two suspects are dead and three victims were killed.
26: Our hearts go out to the families that are in this moment being notified of what has happened to their loved ones. We have three confirmed adults that are deceased at the Islamic Center.
25: Police say none of the children were harmed and they're investigating the possible motive. No end in sight to the war with Iran. A ceasefire between the two countries is holding, but the Strait of Hormuz is still blocked. There's no arrangement in the works to let maritime traffic through. The Iranians have reiterated its position on what parameters they'd like to see in a peace deal, but President Trump is not accepting them. ABC's James Longman.
27: What Donald Trump seems to want is an agreement now that not only will Iran open the Strait of Hormuz, but it also agree to his nuclear demands. And that is to say, and we understand, and it was clear last week, the president believes that Iran's commitment to stopping enriching uranium for a period of 20 years is something that he wants and he would accept in any deal. But the Iranians don't want to get there. They want to talk about Hormuz first. So we're seeing Iran and the United States come at this from two different directions.
25: Former LAPD detective Mark Furman has died, according to an Idaho coroner's office. Furman was the one who found the bloody glove in the O.J. Simpson case and would later become the only person convicted of any crime in the murders of Nicole Brown Simpson and Ron Goldman. A Spanish court has acquitted Shakira in a tax fraud case and ordered the government to return the equivalent of about $64 million to the pop star in wrongly imposed fines. You're listening to ABC News.
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4: 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Learn more about BRICS, industry leaders, and their market predictions for the future, along with what you might expect to see in terms of precious metal performance in the weeks and months ahead. 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
25: The company that boasted about its network of Bitcoin ATMs is shutting down after scammers run rampant. ABC's Jim Ryan explains.
5: It starts with a text or phone call, someone posing as a bank employee telling the recipient they need to withdraw all of their money and feed it into a crypto kiosk. Bitcoin Depot, the largest network of Bitcoin ATMs, says it's tried to enhance the security of its machines, but that the bad press generated by scammers has made its business model unworkable.
25: On New York's Long Island this morning, commuters were told by the MTA to stay home if possible as the Long Island Railroad strike reaches its third day. While on the picket line, train operator Mike Colucci says he understands riders' frustrations at the current standstill with negotiations.
6: Now, I completely empathize with you. I know I can say that and people might not believe it, but we truly feel for you. My neighbors are telling me their children, some of them started new jobs working in the city, and how does this affect them moving forward at the beginning of their career? And we get it. We understand. We want to be out there running these trains, but we do have to stand in solidarity and address this issue and get the people in the room to get a fair and equitable contract.
25: Just days after his murder conviction was overturned in South Carolina, Alex Murdaugh has filed a new lawsuit against former court clerk Mary Rebecca Hill, alleging her actions denied him his right to a fair trial after she discussed the case with jury members. Prosecutors say they still plan to retry Murdaugh for the murders of his wife and son while he remains in prison for financial crimes. I'm Stephanie Officer, ABC News.
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8: 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I'm Mark Amtower. I'm here today with a return guest. He's not a guest very often, but he's here definitely every year because every year Dell Tech publishes the Clarity Study, and Kevin Plexico is the guy behind the project. Kevin, welcome to the show, man.
9: Hey, thanks, Mark. Appreciate you having me back. It's always good to be with you.
8: 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Clarity. 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
9: Sure. Yeah, I started in this industry a little over 30 years ago as a research analyst for a company that was at the time called Input. And I basically grew up in the industry doing market research, market analysis, tracking opportunities, tracking them through their award from cradle to grave, and then got into managing our research organization. We came over to Dell Tech in 2010 through the acquisition, and that led to a series of other acquisitions that got consolidated into what we now call GovWin IQ, our market intelligence platform here at Dell Tech. And Dell Tech is we're a software and information company that really focuses on project-based businesses, of which government contractors, obviously are. And we provide ERPs, financial management systems, project management systems, as well as tools like GovWin to help companies find, win, and manage their government contract activity. So that's sort of what we're about.
8: So give us a little background on the Clarity Study.
9: Yeah, so this is our 17th year of Clarity. It is a annual best practices and benchmarking study that we do with the government contract industry. We felt this was a good opportunity, given our relationship with so many government contractors, to give back with some insights and expertise on what's going on in the market. Obviously, there's the government side, what they're doing, but then how does it affect the industry? And what is industry doing to react to challenges and opportunities that that are provided by virtue of government action? And so Clarity is really an annual survey that we do that focuses on the various business functions inside a government contractor, from financial operations and compliance to project management, contract management, obviously business development is a key piece, and of course in the back office, human capital and their IT management. And so that's what Clarity is all about. As I mentioned, this is our 17th year. We conducted the survey this year in the middle part of January, so sort of coincidentally on the annual one year anniversary of the new Trump administration, and that really sort of sets the table for the environment that we're in here in the government contracting market.
8: I mean, it's interesting that it came out 1 year. Their interviews were conducted a year after. I'm assuming that the interviews were somewhat, the answers were somewhat different from the 16th annual study.
9: Quite a bit, as you might expect. A lot of changes. I feel like this was a year of haves and have-nots. Some companies did, you know, quite well given the environment, especially with spending in DHS and DOD, and other companies, you know, we had clients that were in agencies like the U.S. Agency for International Development that had to go through layoffs and rifts because of the cancellation of contracts and rapid decline in revenue that they experienced from some of the policy changes the new administration brought in. So, yeah, very different environment this year than we saw in previous years, and a sort of a mixed bag of companies feeling like pretty positive and bullish about the market, and others feeling like, yeah, this has to be a better year than last year.
8: Okay. So as part of the Clarity study, you do a government contractor confidence index. What is this, and why do you do it, and what did it show this year?
9: Yeah, we did the government contractor confidence index as a way to really provide an index on how bullish or bearish the contracting community is feeling about the environment. And it's really a combination of questions that that we ask, that we assemble to form the index. And the goal is sort of, what did you feel about last year? What was your experience last year? What are you expecting in terms of growth this year? And surprisingly to me, quite honestly, it was pretty flat. It was actually a little bit elevated. It's a max score of 200. I think this year was around about 130, which is not far from where it was last year. So I think that's, you know, a good reflection of people in the industry still feeling like it's a good market to be in. But certainly there are, within those numbers, some companies that were much lower on that index score than others, depending on, you know, your particular perspective and the agencies that they're doing business in, and the challenges that they faced or opportunities they were presented this past year. So that's what the GCI is supposed to provide, is sort of just a litmus test on how the market is.
8: Okay, what companies, was it across the board, small, medium, large? Give me a feel.
9: I would say it was really by the type of services they provided. If you look at areas like professional services, architecture, engineering, and construction, those markets were down last year. You know, you heard some of the articles that were covering some of the letters that some of the consulting firms out there were receiving, challenging them to do better on pricing. And similarly, the reseller community was also sort of targeted with similar letters, where they were playing the role of the middleman and asked to deliver more value to government. And obviously with the OneGov strategy, government going direct to companies in some cases. So I think IT professional services and AEC, which are hotbeds for contractors, lots of companies do business in that area. And I would say lots in particular in the small business community do business in those markets. And they were really challenged. Conversely, aerospace defense, which is a highly concentrated industry, did really well. They had 20%+ growth year over year, and doesn't look like that's slowing down this year based on the administration's request and the direction that spending is going with the military actions in Iran and the request from the administration for essentially a 40% increase in what is the largest department budget in the government by a wide margin in the Department of Defense. So I think there's lots of growth opportunity, but in many cases, companies are really going to have to make a hard pivot to get into some of those growth segments that that are available, and maybe moving away from some of the agencies that that are likely going to be, you know, facing some contraction unless they have a really strong foothold there.
8: Yeah, you dropped something in there that I want to touch on briefly: the OEMs and the resellers. GSA, maybe through OMB, is trying to establish direct relationships with OMB to get them to sell direct. Correct me if I'm wrong, and I don't think I am. We've been here before with this particular approach, and it didn't fail because OEMs largely are not set up to sell to anyone except through VARs and VADs.
9: Yeah, and I think the way I would describe it is the government is a victim of its own compliance requirements and FAR language that basically wants any software manufacturer to maintain arm's length from signing up for those contractual obligations, and therefore they are more than happy to sell through a reseller who can navigate those compliance regulations and requirements for them and handle that burden, which is a burden. And the government should be thankful that those companies are willing to do what they're doing to bring these software manufacturers, and in some cases hardware manufacturers, to the market, because otherwise some of these firms would be like, it's just too complicated, it's just too difficult, it's not worth the effort. And by going through companies, you know, like the Carisofts of the world that that do that kind of thing, is really a benefit to the companies that are providing the software, and I would argue is also a very, very big benefit to government to addressing their compliance requirements.
8: It also provides an avenue for smaller resellers to be able to access a broader array of contracts, because they're buying through Carisoft or MX or whoever to sell to the government.
9: Absolutely. I mean, I think especially, I mean, it's one thing for the government to negotiate relationships with, you know, the likes of Microsoft and Oracle. I mean, that to me does make some sense. Because those companies are also doing direct work with government already. So they're in many respects already taking on a lot of those compliance obligations. But for, you know, a relatively small to mid-sized software company that, you know, is just looking to get into government, I mean, that's a big ask and a big expense to sign up to all those compliance obligations.
8: I think you're right. I'm going to go back to the Oracle thing for just a moment. Oracle dropped its GSA schedule, 15 years or so ago, and went with one of the previously mentioned companies because they found the regulations too onerous, and they were fined, like, I don't know, number of millions of dollars for an Asia Pacific sale that undercut their GSA pricing.
9: I mean, that's what you get, right? I mean, that's unfortunate for a company like Oracle that has to navigate that and runs into that issue. But you think of the size of Oracle, it's difficult to navigate all those requirements across an organization that big, for sure. So it does make sense even for large companies to work through these resellers oftentimes.
8: Yeah, we're going to take a break. You're listening to AmTower Off-Center on Federal News Network. Kevin and I will return to take a deeper dive into Clarity right after this.
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8: Welcome back to AmTower Off Center on the Federal News Network. I'm here today with Kevin Plexico, the EVP of Deltek, and we're talking about the Clarity Study, which you can get, you can download for free at deltek.com. I suggest you do so. It's a great read for anybody in our market. And it really doesn't matter what you do, you know, whether you're a service provider, a lawyer, RFP shop, or a contractor. Get this thing because it impacts everybody. So the elephant in the room the last, oh, Lord knows, I'd say 6 months, maybe longer, is AI, and it permeates the study. So give us a brief overview on how pervasive AI is becoming in the market and, you know, any pitfalls that you see.
9: I mean, this is, I would say every year there's always three or four things that jump off the page in terms of changes and results. And I would say AI is one of the three or four this year for sure. I mean, I remember 3 or 4 years ago when we looked at some of the top priorities for IT shops. I mean, cybersecurity was always the top of the list. Managing costs was always the top of the list. AI was pretty far down among other technologies like business analytics and intelligence and cloud computing, and it has leapfrogged to the top of the list for the IT firms, and we'll talk about that maybe a little bit more. And in terms of adoption last year to this year, last year companies reported that only about 45% of them have adopted AI in their organizations, and this year it's north of 90%. So the vast majority of companies have embraced and adopted AI in their organizations. But the opposing side to that is that only 5% feel like they have the proper governance in place to manage their use of AI. So it's, we talk about speed over control in the Clarity study, and this is a prime example where companies have clearly leaned in and are using AI, but I think it's questionable whether they have the proper controls in place to make sure they're using it properly and consistently in the organization and in a way that's going to render them accurate and confident results.
8: Along those same lines, I've seen a number of venture-backed or private equity-backed small companies coming out with RFP tools. The headlines on their emails or their LinkedIn posts are Let us do everything for you. We'll find the bid. We'll help you write it. We'll win you business. And we can do this 23 times an hour. I'm assuming you've seen these.
9: By coincidence, I am actually at the APMP bid proposal conference, where there's about 20 companies that are sponsors that do just what you say. They all seem to have a slightly different angle and a slightly different bent, but the theme is the same: leveraging AI to improve business development and specifically proposal writing, since that's a natural natural first place to go to leverage AI to help generate all the text that goes into a proposal, for sure. So yeah, definitely become very crowded in that space. And we've already started to see some consolidation with Voltron and their customers getting acquired, and some other companies sort of moving on or out of the market because it hasn't grown the way that some maybe planned, or maybe they haven't executed well enough. But this is a good example where some of these companies maybe showed up before the market was ready, based on looking at last year's adoption or this year's.
8: I've seen a number of these companies where when I'm vetting the personnel, they don't have a background in the market, I mean, at all. And they're predicating their tool on simply thinking that because there's structured data out there or loose data out there, some sort of LLM that they can leverage, all they have to do is structure the tool and fill in the blanks. Is that a winning scenario?

0: their procurement notices. That's one thing. So the information is imperfect and has gaps in critical information. Like, it's rarely will they share who the incumbent is, or the changes to the requirement from the prior acquisition. So that requires someone to sort of pour their head into what's going on that's different, and making actual calls and outreach. That's something AI just can't do. And just relying on that public data is really leaving yourself exposed, because that public data has just got gaps. It's got flaws. It's, you know, anybody who spent some time with public data realizes that it's helpful, but it does have gaps that need to be filled in with somebody who's doing real work. And just thematically, I would say, you know, the theme we saw across all functions in a government contracting organization is the distrust of information, and how do they know that the information AI is rendering is accurate? And I think that starts with the source of the data. If a company has messed up internal systems and data that's doesn't agree with each other from different systems, and you're using AI on top of that, it's going to deliver that same information back to you with the same inconsistencies. The difference is it's going to tell you with a lot of confidence what it says the data is, and it may not be right. And I think that gives people a little bit of a false sense of security that that must be accurate if AI is telling me that. But people seem to forget that that AI data is built on conflicting information in the organization, and compound that dramatically when you go outside of the organization and start relying on information on the open web.
1: Yeah, I would agree completely, except you were more articulate than me.
0: probably been more concise too, maybe.
1: Yeah, there's that. Are you seeing AI investments by contractors that are having a positive impact?
0: I think it's probably a little early to see. Clearly, organizations are embracing it. And, you know, one of the things we saw in this year's data was there's a, despite growth in the market and an expectation of growth this coming year as well, profitability is down. Overhead costs are up as a percentage of total. Fringe rates are up. So companies, the number one financial challenge for the financial function was cost control. And so they're looking at AI and automation as opportunities to drive cost reductions inside the organization. But clearly they're not showing up in top line financial results, at least not yet. And I think that's a function of it's still too early. It's still largely consumer and business users using the traditional chatbot of ChatGPT and Claude to do the work, versus having that AI capability embedded in their business systems and really put to use and put to work at the point of attack in terms of the business applications that they're using. And that's clearly something that Dell Tech is focused on, is bringing these capabilities inside the fold into the solutions that we deliver. So it's available, you know, at the point of need, versus something you feel like you have to take the data somewhere else and go somewhere else to work with it in AI. And I think that's the gap that is industry's waiting to close, that's going to ultimately deliver those financial results.
1: Okay, cool. That takes us to our next break. We'll be back right after this to further talk about the Dell Tech Clarity Study, which you can find at delltech.com. And I suggest you get it, download it, read it, and then digest and use however you can. We'll be back right after this.
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5: 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I'm here today with Kevin Plexico, EVP of Deltek. We're talking about the Clarity Study, and again, you can download it at deltek.com. Look for the Clarity Study. There's an A&E version and a GovCon version. We're talking about the GovCon version. If you happen to be in both, download both. So when the Trump administration came in, they brought in this guy I'd never heard of before, Elon Musk, to run something called the Department of Government Efficiency. Give me your 25,000-foot view, or dive down deep if you want, on the overall impact of DOGE, and then migrate to how it's impacted smaller contractors.
6: Yeah, sure. I think DOGE is a good example of one of those areas where I mentioned there was the haves and have-nots, and some companies found themselves just crossways with certain policies, whether it was DEI or climate, you know, sort of the thoughts around climate change and things like that. And then this focus on efficiency, you know, obviously it affected a lot of companies in terms of the impact of government employees who were exiting the government or retired or just paid to stay home until September, if you remember that.
5: Case.
6: But measuring DOGE has been a challenge because you can count it so many different ways. I mean, the numbers we saw from the DOGE organization and Elon Musk and his X feed were hundreds of billions of dollars. The way we looked at it was, what was the run rate of the contracts that were terminated for convenience in 2025 versus the prior year? And that would say it was more on the low end of about $5 billion. Somewhere in the middle is probably the truth that we'll never actually know. I think the thing that I would point to is the number of companies that were impacted. And if you look at the number of companies that were impacted by DOGE, based on the number of companies that had contracts terminated for convenience, you're talking about 7,000 companies, roughly. That represents just under 10% of the companies in the market. But 67% of those companies were small businesses. So it did have an inordinate effect on small businesses' contracts, though the percentage of dollars was relatively small, at I think about $1.5 billion. So, again, one of those things where wrong place, wrong time could have a big impact on you. And then you think about cuts that were made that weren't really counted as DOGE, like the cuts to EPA and Housing and Urban Development. Of course, the USAID cuts, those were not technically DOGE initiatives, but they certainly had impact on the industry and would drive the number of companies that face cuts way up. fortunately, Doge is behind us, and I think people have moved on from it. The organization has shut down, and we seem to be much more in a steady state and a more predictable environment this year than we were in last year. And I think that is contributing to companies feeling a bit more bullish about the market this year than last year as well.
5: Yeah, I talked to a lot of smalls, a lot of companies who had contracts on pause or where the plug was just pulled on the vehicles. And, you know, when you have, 50 employees and a limited amount of income that's not government, that means that you're going to have to lay off folks, which is a shame. Let's migrate to the changes in the FAR and the use of other acquisition tools. What are you seeing? Well, first of all, what's the impact of the changes to FAR? And then we'll take a slightly different look.
6: Yeah, well, when I'm outside the D.C. area and I talk about federal acquisition reforms, people from the commercial world get excited and think, oh, they're going to make it easier. They're going to make doing business with government easier. Unfortunately, that's not really, I would say, the focus of the FAR overhaul that we're seeing. I think they're trying to streamline language. They're trying to give the acquisition professionals more latitude and sort of decision-making authority to make different decisions for their organization and agency versus prescribing actions. And, you know, that in itself doesn't really do anything to help companies. It's still the same compliance regulations, and the same regulations just applied differently from agency to agency. The other thing I would say is when they implemented the FAR overhaul, one of the things that they did, which was relatively unusual and unique, was give agencies the ability to adopt the new FAR parts that were written, the drafts that were written, even before they have become part of the FAR. They call that the class deviation. So you now have a situation where some agencies have adopted these revised versions of the FAR, and they're on a different version of the FAR than another agency that, by coincidence, isn't using that class deviation. And that creates almost an additional paperwork for companies who now have to navigate different agencies using different versions of the FAR, depending on what their customers, adopted in terms of these class deviations. So I would say we're in a little bit of an upheaval process where we need to get through the rulemaking process. We need to get these revisions adopted in the FAR and everybody's sort of on the same page before it's of any benefit to the contracting community. In the meantime, it's sort of just a bit more chaotic, a bit more challenging for companies to keep track of what versions of the FAR and what clauses do they have to live up to from contract to contract and agency to agency.
5: Are you seeing an uptick in awards that aren't requiring an RFP, a traditional process?
6: We're definitely seeing more awards and pressure to use existing contracts through task orders and the IDIQ vehicles. That was clearly one of the administration's policies, is we don't want more duplicative contracts. We want fewer duplicative contracts that are already negotiated that agencies can use and adopt. And I think, with things like reducing the size of the workforce, that's also a force function, especially if it's the acquisition workforce, because if you don't have the acquisition professionals in your organization, the only way for you to scale it when you have more money or same money to spend is leveraging other agencies' vehicles. The other thing we're seeing clearly, especially in the Department of Defense, is reliance more on other transaction authority or OTAs, which are sort of non-traditional contracts that don't follow traditional federal acquisition regulations that in theory government can procure quicker and doesn't require competition, but does increase complexity for the contracting community, because now you might have to be a member of some consortia or consortium to get access to those vehicles. So I think it, again, can make things faster, but also requires the contracting community to be more savvy.
5: Okay. Well, talking about savvy contracting community, the KOs have a lot more discretion now, apparently, on the ability to select certain firms that they will send the RFPs to the exclusion of the rest of the universe. And I've seen the numbers as low as, you know, like five companies are getting the RFP and their competitors don't even know that it's on the street. Are you seeing the same?
6: Yeah, I mean, I think they're relying more on what they understand is the companies that are capable of doing the work. And as long as they get competition from those companies, they feel like they've satisfied the requirement to have competition. I do see efforts by the administration to bring in what they call non-traditional contractors or commercial firms that haven't historically done work in the government market. But, you know, therein lies the challenge of what companies that are not doing work with the government would have NIST 800-171 compliance? Which ones would have CMMC? They're not changing the compliance requirements for those companies. They're just saying, we'd love to get you engaged and involved in the market, but you got to live up to the same requirements that everybody else is in the market. So I don't know how effective that strategy is going to be. It certainly didn't show up as effective last year when we saw a 4% reduction in the number of companies. I think the challenge with OTAs and with the use of these IDIQ contracts and using task orders is we are seeing a diminishing transparency in the market, where it used to be you could sort of count on a procurement being announced in SAM or what was that, you know, before, and you at least had visibility into it. And now we're seeing a situation where a lot of these procurements never see the light of day unless you happen to be a prime contract holder on that IDIQ or have been in the sort of circle of trust with the agency through a consortium that you're a member of. And I think that's a real challenge for it's a challenge for small companies. It's a challenge for the business development community that has typically relied on some kind of advanced messaging to get into an organization and help shape the requirement and meeting with the right people. And now it's sort of like if you're not in the circle of trust, you never hear about it and never even know about it, let alone see a SAM notice about it.
5: Yeah. Okay, we're going to take our last break. You're listening to Amtower Off-Center on the Federal News Network. Again, we're talking about the Clarity Study, which you can download at deltech.com. Just look for the study and fill in a very short form and download the doc. We'll be back right after this.
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5: Welcome back to Amtower Off-Center on the Federal News Network. I'm here today with Kevin Plexico, EVP of Deltech, and we're talking about Clarity. So a couple more issues. There's a lot of meat in this report, and it was kind of hard to pick out stuff. that I wanted to talk about, because I wanted to talk about pretty much all of it. But one of the points that's brought up is diversification as a growth strategy. Explain this, please, and let's chat about it.
6: Sure. Well, I'll start with the pivot. There is literally a trillion-dollar pivot in money from agencies in the civilian side to, we'll just say, priority agencies of the administration, largely the Department of Defense, but obviously Department of Homeland Security. The Department of Justice also has a request for significant increases. And then Department of Veterans Affairs, which is one of the few agencies that sort of gets bipartisan support for its mission and growth every year, as well as just the cost of healthcare growing. So companies that are in many of those civilian agencies are looking to find growth. And the only way to do that is to diversify. And in some cases, that's diversifying into other civilian and defense agencies. Some are looking at the state and local market where those same services apply, and others maybe even looking at the commercial market. But that's where the diversification strategy that I think many companies are facing is coming into play. And that's one of the key initiatives that we're seeing in the business development community, is how do we pivot to this new opportunity or these new opportunities, because it's not a quick pivot. You don't just decide one day you're going to do, you know, work in the DOD. You have to get the right staff, build the right capabilities, manage your different compliance and security capabilities. It's a multi-month, if not multi-year effort.
5: Yeah, I mean, we've all kind of accepted the fact that this is a relationship-driven market. And if your relationships are with state, AID, or in healthcare, NIH, CDC, whatever, you've got to develop a whole new set of relationships. It's not just bringing your skills to the table. It's creating awareness for who you are.
6: Yeah, and I would say this anecdote from the study, there is a correlation that companies that have a more diverse customer base grow faster and are more profitable. And I think that's a key lesson that industry needs to understand, especially those that might have historically had, I don't want to say lifestyle businesses, but maybe done quite well doing work in one or two agencies, that especially, you know, nowadays with the significant changes that can come with an administration change, especially when it's a political change as well, can really create a lot of upheaval and maybe impact your business opportunity and growth significantly if you're stuck in those agencies.
5: Okay. So let's migrate then directly to the top issues for BD. I mean, you're already touching on them. Are there others?
6: Yeah, growth is obviously a key one. The other one, and we use this term sort of increased competition, sounds so generic. The way I describe it is competition has gotten a lot more sophisticated. If you think about a typical IDIQ and the bar they set for bidding, I'll just pick any of the GSA vehicles. You pick up Section L and Section M, and they're doing it based on a scoring system. And that scoring system gives you 15 to 20% of the points just for your ability to comply with business system requirements or CMMI or ISO certifications. And so they're really saying, we want you to be able to do business the government way. We want you to comply and understand what we're asking you to do, not only in terms of the delivery of our mission, but also the way we need to have that delivered from the point of view of compliance requirements. And so that's the number one thing, is competition's gotten more sophisticated. So those companies that aren't willing to make those investments in CMMC and business system compliance requirements and capabilities are really going to find themselves on the outside looking in versus those that make those investments. And that's just a way to help establish a company's competitive differentiation.
5: It's a quagmire. For you know, go back to those ones where they're traditionally not a government contractor being enticed to come in. You know, there's a compliance matrix where they've got to check off all the boxes, and you know, they didn't understand the acronyms.
6: I wouldn't say this is necessarily new. I think this market has always been a bit of, you have to spend money to make money. But you have to understand that the money you're going to make might be 18 to 24 months away before you get return on that spend. But once you get in there and you've established that capability, the sky is the limit. I mean, I don't want to mean that literally, but all of a sudden other agencies open up in terms of opportunities because you've proven that you can do it in one agency. They're naturally risk averse. They want to see that you've done it before. That's why past performance plays so highly into evaluation criteria in government RFPs and task order awards, is they want to make sure that they're picking a company who's been there and done that. And I think that's a key lesson for companies. Obviously, if you don't have a prime contract, that means you're likely going to have to start as a subcontractor to build that capability and experience that government can look to and say, yes, I see that on your background, and I can verify this with somebody in another agency that I trust.
5: Okay. Let's touch on manufacturing and supply chain. Supply chain issues have been with us for a long time as well. Give us the abbreviated version of the issues, please.
6: Well, it shifted a little bit. During COVID, it was supply chain resilience and, you know, making sure you could get the critical parts and materials that you need when you need them. And I would say that shifted quite a bit since supply chain issues from that perspective have diminished. But the higher challenge now is the mandates from the administration for Buy America and the sourcing of products from the U.S. So that's a key challenge for many companies, because so many products that the government buys have few domestic manufacturers. And so that's a key issue, is domestic sourcing of products and also the traceability of those products. You know, we want to buy U.S. products, but if we can't do that, by golly, we don't want them to come from these three or four countries. So how do we make sure that those countries are left out of the supply chain? And those are the things that prime contractors are having to sign up for, and therefore are passing down to their subcontractors. So it all flows downhill.
5: It is a quagmire, because even if we're getting it from a reliable ally, we need to be certain that they aren't getting parts from those countries that we don't want to play with.
6: Yeah, exactly. And that's not always easy when a majority of those products on the consumer side come from those countries. At least China is the one that sort of stands out as the manufacturer of a lot of products that are used in consumer electronics, for example.
5: Like Apple.
6: Right.
5: just a few customers there. So give me some thoughts here. What do contractors need to understand, take away from Clarity to move forward in a way that's going to pay some dividends?
6: Yeah, I'm a fan of three things. So I'm going to give you three things that contractors can take away. One is around business development. It's become really critical that your business development team is in early shaping opportunities, especially with the way some of these procurements, as you talked about, are taking shape. They're not going through a traditional RFP where they're demanding a 100-page proposal. They're sourcing a limited set of companies that they know have capacity and capability. They're asking for pilots. They're doing more orals. And it's shorter documents and more prove it. So I think that means companies really need to sharpen their business development skills and get into these agencies early, shape those relationships, go to the industry events that they go to form those relationships. So that's number one. Number two, AI governance, embrace AI. It's a huge capability that needs to be harnessed and delivered to the organization and can deliver real efficiencies and automation, but it needs to be governed to make sure that the data it's using is accurate and reliable, and it's built on systems that are accurate and reliable as well. So that's the next one. And then the third one I would say is treating compliance as a front-end differentiator and making sure that you aren't regarding compliance as sort of a begrudged task that you have to do to get a contract, but more as a differentiator that can help you win a contract. And those are the three things that I would suggest companies might take away. There's many others in the report, as you point out, but those three sort of jumped off the page to me.
5: I agree completely, especially with the compliance issues, because, you know, that's one of the first things that a KO is going to look at to, you know, if you're not compliant across the board, they can eliminate you. So Kevin, thank you so much for joining me today. And again, the study is available at deltech.com. Look for Clarity and download it. 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
9: From ABC News, I'm Stephanie Officer. President Trump says American allies in the Gulf region have asked him to hold off on a planned attack on Iran because of negotiations taking place. The post comes a day after the president threatened Iran on social media.
10: President Trump wrote on social media the U.S. will hold off on what he called a, quote, planned military attack on Iran scheduled for Tuesday at the request of the leaders of Qatar, Saudi Arabia, and the UAE. That pause, according to the president, is because, quote, serious negotiations are now taking place and a deal acceptable to the U.S., quote, will be made. Still, the president warned he's asked the Pentagon to prepare for, quote, a full large-scale assault on Iran on a moment's notice in the event that an acceptable deal is not reached. Karen Travers, ABC News, the White House.
11: The Islamic Center of San Diego was targeted by two suspects ages 17 and 19 this morning. They opened fire, killing three men outside the worship center, including a security guard. Police credit that guard with saving lives as the adjacent Arabic school was in session. ABC's Trevor Ault tells us it's being investigated as a potential hate crime.
12: Now this major investigation is underway here. We're outside the Islamic Center, but this is a crime scene that stretches several blocks in every single direction. Law enforcement now trying to determine the motive of those two teenage shooters. And we know in recent years, as these kinds of shootings have become more common, a number of houses of worship had been hiring security guards. It appears in this incident that this officer died protecting the people inside.
11: Louisiana Senator Bill Cassidy has lost his bid for re-election in his state's primary. Cassidy voted to impeach Trump after the January 6th attack on the Capitol. Tomorrow, ABC's Rick Klein says more primary voters will head to the polls.
13: Georgia is the place where Republicans kind of stood up to Donald Trump after the election in 2020. Brian Kemp, who's no longer running, but Brad Raffensperger was the Secretary of State then. He's running for governor. And in a twist, the former lieutenant governor of Georgia, who was a Republican, is now running to be the Democratic nominee for governor after his break with Trump.
11: You're listening to ABC News.
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11: Negotiations continue today between Long Island Railroad employees and the MTA as commuters face their first workday without service. Train operator Mike Colucci explaining why they chose to strike.
16: The reality is keeping the economic engine of Long Island alive and having viable jobs for the future. And we just want to go back instantly to get back on this equipment and bring people to and from New York to enjoy the fruits of being here and part of our community to advance this process. And hopefully this gets resolved.
11: A judge in New York today allowed some evidence to be included in the case of Luigi Mangione, clearing the way for the trial to begin sometime later this year. ABC's Peter Haralambos.
17: The big question at this point is trial date. It's tentatively scheduled for this state murder case to begin on September 8th. Based on this ruling, it doesn't seem like the kind of thing Mangione's lawyers are going to be happy about. We'll have to see if they ask to push that at all. And of course, Mangione at this point is facing two basically of the same trial. He has that state case in September, and then he has a federal case for stalking charges in January. So the big question is, how is the judge going to navigate those two, and when's this trial actually going to begin?
11: A Minnesota prosecutor announced assault charges against an Immigration and Customs Enforcement officer who shot a Venezuelan man at his home during the administration's crackdown in the state back in January. The Hennepin County attorney saying in a news conference today, a federal